0: comics growing up. And I wish I had a lot more of those early Star Wars comics, because over the years I collect a lot of the trade paperbacks and collections. But the early 80s stuff especially was pretty cool.
1: And when did you become a Star Wars fan?
0: Well, you know, it was like for most people, I was young when I saw the first movie in the theater. And after that, you know, that was it. I was obsessed. You know, I remember going to Scholastic book fairs and getting my Star Wars storybooks after seeing the movies and just reading them relentlessly and collecting everything from, you know, the vehicles and action figures as a kid. Later, I did get into a lot of the novels, the early ones, especially as part of my job in the Science Fiction Book Club years ago. I remember going to read the Phantom Menace manuscript when that was coming out. That was a pretty exciting moment as an assistant on red manuscript paper. You know, could it be photocopied in the Del Rey office back then? So, you know, it's kind of this thing that's just grown and has always been part of my life and my career, unfortunately, which is pretty cool.
1: Well, and you even have the Imperial Emblem tattoo that you got when you were 18 years old.
0: That's true. That was my first tattoo. When it was still illegal in New York, I had to go to New Jersey where there were a few tattoo shops. Yeah, back in the 90s, tattooing was still illegal in New York from some old law from the 60s. And there were all these either underground shops or places in New Jersey. And I went to Jersey with the Imperial Emblem because I was always you got to choose your sides, you know, you're for the Empire or the Republic. Right. And I loved the Empire and the design and the characters. And so that was the first tattoo showing my lifelong dedication.
1: It sounds like it's not the last either.
0: No, it's been a long time. It's been over 15 years, but I think there's a Boba Fett one in my future. I just haven't gotten it yet.
1: Well, tell me about Boba Fett. What is it about him for you, though, that makes him so fascinating?
0: You know, I was always drawn to that kind of shadowy character on the side. There was something about him. I think it was that armor that we didn't know the whole story, reminiscent of the traditional stormtrooper armor, but definitely something of, you know, much more obscure. The bounty hunter part of his life made him that much more interesting. I feel like I've always been on the Boba Fett ship, and it took the rest of the world to catch up to realize how cool he was. I was the guy always arguing that there's no way, like a half-blind Han Solo really took him out. And I was, I had a very early Boba Fett t-shirt I used to wear to concerts I used to go to in college, and everyone would always, I was representing from early on. So, and I've collected tons of Boba Fett stuff over the years, right? So it was kind of angling this way. When I was an intern at Marvel Comics, I wrote one article as an intern about Submariner, ironically. And my editor asked me to write a bio. And, I was a college kid. I wrote about Boba Fett in the bio. I wrote, you know, while studying for English, I am building a shrine to Boba Fett. So it's funny. I have to find that comic somewhere. But yes, Boba Fett's been there for me for a long time.
1: You're listening to Jay Franco on The Richard Krause Show. His book, Star Wars, Be More Boba Fett, is available now wherever you buy fine books. I guess the next logical question is, what sparked the idea to turn your love of that character into a self-help book about entrepreneurship and, you know, about ambition and everything else it's about? What struck you about that that made that seem like a good fit?
0: It's an interesting story because I was working at DK at the time in the sales team. I've been in sales for the last bunch of years. And I love that little series of Be More books. You know, I love the inspiration from the character, you know, the be more like Vader, be more dominating, and the Yoda, the very Zen approach. And I had met one of the authors, Christian Blouvé, who wrote most of the other books. He came to New York Comic Con once, and he had just released the Lando book. And it was actually at work the idea came together when we knew the Book of Boba Fett TV show was coming, to drop in a title. And I remember going home that day saying, there's no one in the world that should write that book but me. I'm the Boba Fett fan. I also had freelanced for a bunch of years in my publishing career. So I knew that kind of, you know, task-based life, working for many masters. And I just thought that approach for someone like Boba Fett, who had to work for both, you know, Darth Vader and also Jabba the Hutt, a guy that knows how to kind of work the room depending on the opportunity. And I just thought that kind of inspirational freelance knowledge and then the kind of Star Wars Boba Fett angle was just perfect for that.
1: And Boba Fett is a man of few words. He's kind of a mysterious character. So tell me about, you know, pinpointing the bits of his personality that were going to lead to practical life or career advice. Because the thing that people should know about this book is that it's not really just a novelty Star Wars book. This actually has some pretty good advice in it about entrepreneurship and starting a business and all that kind of thing.
0: Yeah, you know, the image that sticks out to me is that great shot of young Boba holding the helmet of his father after the after the battle when his father was killed, and how that starts off this path, which he was already on as a, you know, apprentice to his dad. And I just thought, you know, knowing he is a character that's not in frame a lot, does not have a lot of lines. So for this type of book, which, you know, has a photograph and a quote, you had to kind of work backwards. I was working very closely with the editor, David, on you can't overwrite before you knew the scene because there aren't that many scenes. Right. You have to kind of first map out where does he appear, what are the practical quotes, and then kind of build the knowledge off of that. And it was this progression of, you know, being lost and finding your way, you know, gathering skills as you go on, knowing the competition. There is this whole, you know, underworld of bounty hunters and crime syndicates in the Star Wars world, of which I've only scratched the surface. And I'm embedded in it more than most, maybe. And I feel like as someone who, again, was a freelancer for a while, there's a way to use those skills. You know, he really does build a name for himself. Anytime his name is mentioned in the films, there's always a certain credibility that came with it. And you knew that had to come through action and results, which, you know, which we all know, reading the comics and the books and also from the films. So I just think there was a lot there to work with, even though there wasn't a ton to work with. It was kind of an interesting situation.
1: In the Book of Boba Fett series, he rules with, I mean, I guess it's respect rather than fear. It's a different vibe that he has. Now, does that evolution of the character fit in with the book's themes at all?
0: Yeah, I mean, the one interesting piece is I was working on the book without the series having been released yet.
1: Right.
0: The most recent thing we had was his reemergence in The Mandalorian, which was great because that I could use. I could use the Clone Wars, where we do see some of his early development. But then that shift to becoming sort of this underground leader hadn't come out yet. But I, you know, when I look at the progression of the character, to me, it made total sense. It just seemed like the next way he would go, using the connections that he had and all of those skills that he's learned over time to kind of rule in that way with respect from other people. And if they don't respect him, then there's going to be some throwing down, I guess. You know,
1: there is humor in the book. There is a lighthearted tone to the book, but it does actually, as I said, have actual useful advice. Tell me about finding the balance between all of that. And were there any moments that you really wanted to get in there, but you couldn't?
0: You know, it was really more about the pairing. I felt like having read the other books in the series and a lot of the Star Wars reference books, having, again, worked at DK for a really long time, they really do present everything really well, like it's real, you know, the equipment, the vehicle, the worlds. So that approach going into sort of practical advice, I always thought of someone who lived that way as a loner, finding jobs, finding allies, but being very skeptical. You build up a certain, you know, repertoire of skills that if you ever were going to pass it on, just like how his father tried to pass it on to him, there's a lot there. And if he ever gets to, you know, I know a lot of bounty hunters may not live a very long life, but if he ever gets to a later point in his life, you'd think maybe he would, kind of like the Mandalorian, like have a set of values to pass on. Whether people agree with them or not is another story. But I think there's a lot there just from all the actions and all the stories.
1: 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His book, Star Wars, Be More, Boba Fett, is available.
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1: Welcome back, everyone. I'm Richard Krause, and thanks for hanging out with me today. I appreciate it. In just a little while, we'll meet actor and singer Nick Mana, star of Dog Man in Dog Man the Musical, a family-friendly stage adaptation of Dav Pilkey's popular book series, playing at the CAA Theatre in Toronto from May 6th to June 14th. Check Mervish.com for more details on that. That is a little bit later on. First, let's get back to my conversation with Jay Franco, author of Star Wars, Be More Boba Fett. Jay's book offers a unique deep dive into the motivations and strategies of this uniquely loved Star Wars character. It draws inspiration from the bounty hunter to offer advice on embracing a freelance entrepreneurial style, contrasting Boba Fett's independent, no-nonsense approach with more stable paths like working for the Empire or living as a moisture farmer. Jay Franco, join me via Zoom. And what do you think are the most useful bits of advice? I mean, I've got the book in front of me here. There's keep an eye on the competition. There is bide your time. There's all sorts of things that seem fairly straightforward. But then you read the description and you go, oh, yeah, that actually is really useful advice.
0: I mean, the one thing that I think ties it all together is this idea of being scrappy. As a younger person, more inexperienced, you have to get a little dirty. You have to work hard. You have to build a name for yourself. When you're, sort of mid-career and you have some experience, now you know who the other players are. Who do you team up with? Who do you work against? Who are you aware of going after the same work as you? I think it's this mix of just being scrappy, which changes as your experience changes, right? So, Even playing the long game really came to me as, he returned, which I always knew he would. But, as he returned and took his time to reveal himself, I just thought that was, just another asset that he took his time to kind of come back, repaint the armor, all those little things. It was just, very cool.
1: Who is the ideal reader for this book?
0: I think it's fans of Star Wars, I feel like all of the Be More books are really fun, regardless of how you feel about the characters. I got a kick out of all of them. I thought it's a great series. I love that they do them even outside of the Star Wars world. I have an idea too for another, couple of them that I'm always tossing around. And I think they're great for younger readers too, because again, it has that practical advice. It also has a little bit of fun in world, jokes and things like that. But I think it's for a fan. If you know someone who's a fan of Star Wars, I think you can't go wrong gifting them a book like this.
1: How cool is it for you to be part of the sort of larger Star Wars world, to have your name on a book that also says Star Wars? Must kind of blow your mind.
0: It really is something, because I've worked in publishing for over 25 years on and off in different roles. I've always been a big pop culture fan and a huge Star Wars fan. I've worked at Marvel Comics as an intern, at DK, which publishes tons of Star Wars stuff. I used to be a graphic novel buyer for the book club, buying from different publishers, to get to the point where no matter what else I do, I have a small little piece in the Star Wars lexicon, you know, a Star Wars book. It does mean everything to me. I mean, you know, I'm very proud. I work a day job, so I'm constantly on the side thinking of things, but I have my life and I'm very busy with the regular stuff. But the fact that I could put on my resume that I wrote an actual Star Wars book, and it's about Boba Fett, just as the icing on the cake.
1: And you got an illegal Star Wars tattoo as well.
0: Yeah, I got an undergrad, which just seems to fit with the whole theme of everything I'm talking about here.
1: So tell me a little bit about getting an internship at Marvel. It is one thing to say, oh, man, I love sci-fi and I buy all the comic books. But most of us don't end up working in the industry. Most of us don't have that. And so when did that happen? And what did that cement to you a career path going forward, do you think?
0: Yeah, I mean, and this was my story. I mean, it was the 90s, so it was a long time ago. But I went to college in New York at St. John's, and I was an English major with a journalism minor. So my natural inclination was to go to the local newspaper for an internship, which I did have an interview at the local newspaper where I live. And I was in college in one of the buildings, and a woman said to me, are you into comics? Because I had on a Spider-Man t-shirt. And I said, yes. And she goes, you know, there's an internship at Marvel for college students. I had no idea. There wasn't, you know, the internet was in its infancy at this point. Yeah. So I applied. I had no idea that you could do that as a college kid at that point. And I went into the Marvel offices. I worked for an editor, which was really cool. I worked on Marvel Age magazine just as that was sort of phasing out. But that was what, you know, showed me career path. I didn't realize all the different departments, creative and editorial and marketing and sales. So even though I didn't wind up working there, this was also the mid-90s when Marvel was not in the greatest of shape.
1: Right.
0: It did kind of cement the path for me. And I wound up working in editorial for many years and at the book clubs, like I said, and then eventually changed into a sales job. But it was that internship that showed me the path, definitely.
1: You're listening to Jay Franco on The Richard Krause Show. His book, Star Wars, Be More Boba Fett, is available now wherever you buy fine books. Did you get to work with any of your heroes or at least see them in the office?
0: Well, what I will say is that it was very different by the 90s. There weren't so many of the biggies in-house. So I never met Stan Lee, sadly, before he passed. Although I did meet some cool artists. You know, someone would come through and I'd be standing there and they'd be like, oh, this is, you know, John Romita Jr. And I'd be like, oh my God, I love him and your father, you know. So there were a couple of moments like that where and I got to deal with original art and do a lot of photocopying and things like that, which was crazy to think about it. Like I had this Hildebrand Brothers piece they did and, you know, all this very cool stuff. But it was very FedEx at that point. It was a lot of stuff coming in and out, and I was kind of running around. But believe me, happy to do it. I've sort of been chasing that high ever since. It was a great start to my career working.
1: I met Stan Lee a couple of times, and the first time I met him, we had a nice enough conversation. It was short. He was backstage at a thing, and it was fairly short. And as he walked away, I heard him say to his assistant, I guess, I like that guy. I like that guy. And I thought, oh, my God, Stan Lee likes me. And then he said, it's because he's got a loud voice, and he speaks really clearly, and I can understand what he's saying. Nothing about what I said, but it was how I said it.
0: Yeah, I could swear I was at a hotel at a convention once, and I was in my hotel room and heard Stan Lee maybe talking to that same assistant because he had a very distinct voice, and he walked by, and by the time I ran to the door, he was gone. So a couple of near misses, but again, another hero of mine, especially from those days.
1: So if Boba Fett could give one piece of advice from the book to someone, they're stuck in a dead-end job, what do you think it would be?
0: I would think, and I don't want to presume to know all the thoughts of the man that I just tried to capture some of his essence, is to step back, look at the situation, and analyze it, and come up with a plan. Because he seems to be very prepared. The way he runs his business, the way he has his ship and his weapons, There's not just one way out of a scenario if you're Boba Fett. There's many ways. So I think the idea is if you're in a tough spot, you're in a dead-end job, you got to step back and look at the whole scenario. What are my options? Who do I know? Who can I lean on? Who can I reach out to? You have to use your network, as unsavory as it might be, depending on what career you're in. And you got to find what is the best path for you. Whenever I sign the book, I always sign, you know, find your own path, because that's kind of this kind of underlying story of the book. You got to find your path. Some of it is scraping and scrapping. Some of it is working with others. Some of it's on your own, but it's all about finding the way.
1: Boba Fett, obviously your favorite. Is there another Star Wars character that you could see working really well in form of one of these books?
0: Oh, that's interesting. On the other side, if I think about the lighter side of things, I'm a huge droid fan. Huge. Really big. I think C-3PO is my favorite. I would say, I know you've interviewed Mr. Daniels there, which is pretty awesome. I've watched some of that. And I love the book he did, you know, the book he did, I'm C-3PO, I got right up here while I was working there. I think his perspective, just from the longevity of, you know, his involvement of universe and appearing and all this stuff, I just think there's a lot there. And I'm a huge fan. I love that whenever a new project comes out and he's in it, it makes me happy. And I think he's this great witness to history. That's how I kind of look at it.
1: He's the only consistent witness to it all. I think he's the only one who's been in everything.
0: Yeah, I think
1: including the Christmas special.
0: Yeah, including the Christmas special, which Boba Fett, right? Yeah. So, that's the character I think that there's something there with. That there's just so much perspective and experience. And I think about him a lot because that's just one of my favorite characters too.
1: That was Jay Franco on The Richard Krause Show. His book, Star Wars, Be More, Boba Fett, is available now.
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24: Taking a look at your weather forecast, we'll see mainly cloudy skies with some lingering showers and a low of plus 5 overnight. Sunny skies into the morning, reaching a warm high of 15 by the afternoon. Monday, a mix of sun and cloud with a high of 12, and some sunny skies for Tuesday. The temperature steady near 13.
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1: Welcome back, everyone. I'm Richard Krause, and thanks for spending part of your day with me today. I appreciate it. My guest today is Nick Manna, an actor, a singer, and theater performer based in Brooklyn, New York. He's best known for his work in musical theater family entertainment productions like Shrek and Spamalot, and now can be seen in the leading role of Dogman in Dogman the Musical, a stage adaptation of Dav Pilkey's popular book series, playing at the CAA Theater in Toronto from May 6th to June 14th. Check Mervish.com for more details. Nick Manna, join me via Zoom. You have a lot of different prongs to your career, but a lot of them seem to have to do with family entertainment. So shows that are suitable for everyone. You've played Shrek. You're playing Dog Man now. Is there something that draws you to that specifically, or is that just where the auditions are and where the work is?
25: A little bit of both, if I'm being honest. But I do love doing family shows, especially Dog Man. You know, this whole tour has been just a blast because of the audience reacting to it, and the kids are eating it up. Families are enjoying it too. I think someone, an audience member just recently, like a mom or something, was like, oh, like it was good. Like it was surprisingly good. And it's like, it shouldn't be surprising, but it is, because, you know, sometimes with kids shows, it's like, oh, it's only thinking about the kids, but this show, Dog Man, is thinking about everybody. The adults like it just as much, maybe even more in some cases.
1: Well, I think it's interesting to have shows like this come out, like big family style shows, because it gives you an excuse to take the kids to the theater and see something good, which could theoretically spark a lifelong love of theater in them. That, to me, I think is important. That's certainly what happened to me. The first time I went to a live theater, I couldn't believe that you could create worlds on stage like that. What was it for you?
25: Yeah, it was kind of the same thing, but like the first thing that in my life that really, like, you know, started my kind of journey into theater, musical theater, and all of that is there were auditions for the school musical at the time, and I was not even remotely thinking of auditioning. That was the last thing I was thinking of. And my mom was like, oh, like, give it a try, you know, like, because at this point, you know, I was trying everything. I was trying sports. I was trying just all of it, as always, as kids always do around that time. So I auditioned and I had this small part in it, and, you know, I didn't really think much of it, but then, original, I guess, like, person playing Linus in You're a Good Man, Charlie Brown — this was a show, by the way, You're a Good Man, Charlie Brown — the original Linus quit and they were looking for a replacement. And so I auditioned for, you know, to be the replacement for Linus. I did the song. I don't know how familiar you are with the show, but there's a song in it called My Blanket and Me, and it's a very funny, very cute song. And I sang that for them, and I got the role. And it started such a love of theater for me, because then when I performed that show as a kid, you know, people were laughing at what I was doing and enjoying what I was doing. And that's when I knew, that's when the theater bug bit me. That's when I was like, I want to do this for the rest of my life.
1: 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See him in Dog Man the Musical, a stage adaptation of Dav Pilkey's popular book series, playing at the CAA Theater in Toronto from May 6th to June 14th. Check mermish.com for more

0: Well, let's talk about Dog Man, the musical. Yeah. What drew you to the audition for it?
1: Yeah, well, I love, I've seen the movie and I've read a little bit of the book.

0: all gross stuff and like fun stuff like that, while also being like just good stories too. And you look back like, oh yeah, like the story structure and everything's great too and everything. So yeah, no. And so I loved Captain Underpants and I knew Dog Man. So yeah, that was a big factor in why I wanted to audition.
1: And the character is part dog, for someone who doesn't know, part dog, right, part
0: for
1: policeman.
0: People who don't know who Dog Man is.
1: Yeah, all hero.
0: Part dog, part man.
1: So you land the lead role, and it's a physically demanding character. There's lots of barking and crawling and tail action and all kinds of things in comedy. Tell me a little bit about preparing that. And is there like a physical warm-up, or how do you get ready to go on stage and do this role?
0: Great question. Yeah, no, it's definitely physical. I think it's the most physical role I've ever done in my life, you know, and that's so fascinating that it's from Dog Man, but it's true. I mean, like, you know, this character doesn't talk or sing in a traditional way, right? I mean, like he only has lines when he's Officer Knight, and when it becomes Dog Man, it's all barks, it's all woofs, and it's so funny, you know, someone asked me like, oh, like you memorize that. And it's like, it's funny because it's like, yeah, like obviously it's not like English words, but there is stuff to learn and memorize and to, especially physically, you know, kind of, drill and kind of work on, right? It's like the timing of it. It's not just like you're saying woof on stage and that's it. You know, it's all these physical things. You have to do this at this exact time and this and then this and then this, and you woof and you bark and you do it all, you know? So, you know, there's a mythology to it.

0: Did you study real dogs, or do you study the movie, or what do you do?
1: Yeah, study a little bit, but not. I try not to do too much of watching, because then I don't want to do just like an impression or just like something that isn't like my own. Because yeah. I think part of the reason, you know, why, you know, a few people saw like, oh, I could play this role, is that I put something of myself into it as well, you know? And so it's a little bit of both. It's a little bit of looking at it, but also not too much. And just kind of like finding what's funny, you know, sometimes it's just that. And sometimes it takes a while, like, okay, maybe not this, maybe I should try this, you know? And it's a lot of play, and it's a lot of like figuring out, what works.
0: Is that your favorite part of it? I mean, critics have called the performance heroic, goofy, and impossible not to love. So is that it? Just finding that sense of play? Is that the part that makes this character so much fun?
1: I think so. Yeah. I think so. I think that's the key ingredient, is just finding the play and finding the fun in it all. If you even slow down, maybe even just for a moment, you know, it could be like, what is going on? But you just have to be in it. You have to give it your all. You have to 100% commit to it.
0: And kids must love this. I mean, we talked about earlier how it's for parents and for kids, but kids must love this. And they love the Dogman books. Have you had interactions with young fans who have seen the play and are, I mean, I would imagine, thrilled to meet the real Dogman?
1: Absolutely they are. Yeah, no, I mean, there's been definitely a handful of times now after the show, you know, kids wait at the stage door or something, and they want to like get an autograph, talk to all of us and get some pictures. And yeah, no, I mean, it's just so gratifying. And, you know, that's in a way, my favorite part of doing this is like, you know, seeing the kids after and seeing how much they loved it. And, you know, I do like a little bit of Dogman for them just to be like, hey, this was, you know, I was Dogman, by the way. And like, I could just see it in their eyes. You know, their eyes just glow, and just, that's the best part. This

0: child has a spark, but sometimes they need help to let it shine.
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19: Welcome back, everyone. I'm Richard Krause, and thanks for spending some time with me today. I appreciate it. Let's get to know the Roadhammer.

You've been listening to Nick Manna on The Richard Krause Show. See him in Dog Man the Musical, a stage adaptation of Dev Pilkey's popular book series, playing at the CAA Theatre in Toronto from May 6th to June 14th. 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

0: My guests in this segment are Jason McCoy and Clayton Bellamy of the Roadhammers. They've earned a Juno, multiple CCMA awards, platinum certifications, and over 43 million streams with high-energy anthems like Mud, Eastbound and Down, and classics from their self-titled debut. Guys, welcome.
1: Hey, thanks for having us, man.
2: Yeah, thanks for having us on.
0: Let's just sort of set the stage for everybody here. The Roadhammer started as a side project, which blended classic trucker songs with Southern rock. What inspired that song in 2004, and how do you think it's evolved over the years?
1: Well, I think, really it started off as, like you said, a side project, but it's become our main project. It was, the brainchild of a friend of mine from CMT, Ted Ellis, and we thought we'd, take a break from a solo career, put together this all-star band of, Clay on the rock side, I'm country, Chris is blues, and just, sing to the spirit of the highway, which is, in all of us.
0: And, it took off, man. People love those songs.
2: Yeah, we didn't really expect it to do that, and I think that's probably why there was a certain magic, because there was no expectation on the album. We were all just doing something we thought was cool. We wanted to make the ultimate driving record, and we did, and it debuted at number one on the Billboard charts, and we never looked back.
0: And you've got two new singles coming out, Dirty Hands, Clean Money, I love that title, and then Till the Wheels Fall Off with Ian Thornley and Tyler Colony. Tell me a little bit, what do we need to know about those songs if we haven't heard them yet?
1: Well, Dirty Hands has been a great first single for us off this EP, and it just speaks to the blue collar in all of us. I mean, those who work hard, play hard, just like the song says, for an honest buck. Then The Wheels Fall Off, we just wanted to create the new classic rock sound, that something that had the spices of everything we grew up listening to, AC/DC and all that great stuff, and just put it in the pot and see where it goes. Like Clay was saying, no expectations, just fun.
0: And so Sky Song Records is your own record label. Does having your own record label give you, it would give you greater creative control, but does it make you feel a little looser in the studio when you're coming up with songs because you're the one saying, yep, that's making the record, or nope, that's not making the record?
1: Yeah, we decided to start a record label because it's easy. That's why we did it. But, I think the heartbeat behind starting the label was because, we've been blessed with such a long career, along with our partner, Dan Davidson, Craig Zenick, who's a big believer in Canadian country, as we are. And, we want to use our knowledge, our past mistakes and our past successes to help guide another generation of artists. And the fact that we get to, spearhead the release with our own music is it's a real treat. Like, it's a big honor.
0: And Clayton, you've called Till the Wheels Fall Off the most exciting song you've ever written. How so?
2: I think there was a different spirit around this song when we went in with Al and Sam, and like Jay was saying, there was no expectation, but we were writing and recording at the same time, which we've never really done before as a band.
1: Hang on, man. You keep saying there was no expectation. Like, I had huge expectations. like you're freaking me out, man.
2: Yeah, I thought, today's going to suck.
1: It's going to be terrible. Look what we found.
2: We didn't... We weren't hanging our hat on that day, but what we did different was we were writing as we were recording as we were writing, and it kind of helped us get out of our own way, where we weren't overthinking anything. We were just going with what felt good. It ended up being, a really exciting song in the end. And it was partly because we'd never recorded like that or created like that before.
1: Yeah, for sure.
0: And you recorded in Nashville, and, there's got to be something about being in Nashville. Whenever I've been there, if you go out for breakfast at 8 o'clock in the morning, there's a band playing at the breakfast place. If you go out at 8 o'clock at night, there's five bands playing. There's music everywhere. And that's got to feed you somehow, right?
1: Well, it's not even just, the live music. It's the fact that the industry is there. So, we've got like the second biggest, country in Nashville is Canada. We've got so many friends there who are ruling the roost there on the charts as writers, producers, publishers, managers. So in a highly competitive market, the Canadians are really, setting the bar. So we've got a bit of a built-in community, and that's pretty inspiring. But just being around... creatives, like, they're all in one town from all genres. People think of it as a country town. It's a music town.
0: Mm-hmm. And have you bought one of those nudie suits yet?
1: We've all got some nudies, some Manuel. We're not allergic to rhinestones, pal.
2: Absolutely. You know, you can't help but want to be part of the culture. We lived there for, you know, almost a decade. Between all of us, and especially when you're at the Opry. We had the pleasure of playing the Opry a couple of times, and when you see everybody backstage with their nudie suits, you're like, yeah, I got to get one.
0: Yeah, I went to Chet Atkins Music Week one time at the original Grand Old Opry, and I got to go backstage, and I met Chet Atkins. Marty Robbins was there, and I sat next to Johnny Cash. I sat next to Johnny Cash on a sofa backstage, and I didn't have anything to say to him because my mind was wiped, completely clean.
2: Wild.
1: Boy, you think you're the coolest guy in the parking lot until, you know, Richard shows up.
0: Nope.
1: That's the best story ever.
0: Yeah, well, I had a backstage pass, and it's never usually all that much fun watching a show from backstage, you know? So I was sitting in the audience, and then I saw Johnny Cash and Waylon Jennings sitting on a sofa on the far end of the stage, just off stage, watching the show. And I thought, I wonder if I can get back there. And I, you know, bumped into Brenda Lee, so I met Chet Atkins, and made my way back, and I sat next to Johnny Cash on that sofa. And watch Chris Christopherson sing Sunday Morning Coming Down with Johnny.
1: Good Lord. Yeah. Holy smokes, man. That's a movie.
0: Yeah.
2: That is awesome.
0: So between solo projects and side bands and family life and all that thing, how do you stay motivated to keep making music, keep hitting the road?
1: Oh, you know, I think you're either in this or you're not. And you know from a young age if you're a lifer or not.
0: Yep.
1: So, I mean, for me, this is all I've ever wanted to do ever since I remember wanting to do anything. Everything you do points toward it. I mean, it's a life mission. It's not a job. And it's a gift, right? So we get the chance to go out and play for folks. If they want a party, you know, we show up at the show ready to go. And it means a lot to us that we get to do this for a living. So any opportunity, we're on it. Everything we write is all toward it. It's all about fans. Thank you so much for the support of Dirty Hands. And, you know, till the wheels fall off, it's going to be a hell of a year.
0: Well, thanks so much. It was a hell of a conversation. Thanks for joining me today.
2: We appreciate it. Thank you.
1: Thank you, Richard. Double wide, redneck hanging on the south side, soaking up the gold of the blue sky with my silver on a queen. Sweet thing, pretty thing, cuddled up here on the porch swing, half paid off little diamond ring. Oh, we're just living the dream. I got dirty hands.
0: That is a little bit of fun, isn't it? I kind of like that 1970s trucker country grit sound mixed in with a bit of southern rock swagger. That, of course, was the Road Hammers. The song is called Dirty Hands, Clean Money. And you can hear my guest, who we just finished talking to, Jason McCoy, lead vocalist and guitarist, and Clayton Bellamy on guitar and vocals. You can hear lots more from them if you go check them out on the Till the Wheels Fall Off tour. They're out on the road with Doc Walker. It'll be a great show. Check your local listings for a venue near you. Big thanks to all my guests, but my biggest thanks goes to you for listening. I'm Richard Krause. Stay happy, stay healthy, stay safe, stay weird. We'll talk to you again soon.
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11: From the National Newsroom of the Canadian Press, I'm Don Mitchell. Canadians on the cruise ship at the center of the hantavirus outbreak are a step closer to coming home after roughly a month-long voyage and days of quarantining. The owner of the Dutch-flagged MV Hondius Oceanwide Expedition says the passengers will be let off in Spain's Canary Islands this weekend. Four Canadians and roughly 130 other asymptomatic passengers are set to disembark in groups in Tenerife. Representatives from a number of agencies, including the World Health Organization, will be there to screen them at the port as they arrive. Meanwhile, the head of the WHO is reassuring residents of Tenerife worried about the anticipated arrival of the hantavirus-stricken cruise ship. Tedros Adhanom Ghebreyesus tried to reassure residents in a press conference this is not like another COVID-style outbreak.
12: One is because of the very nature of the disease itself, but second, the risk is low because the Spanish government has made all the preparations to prevent any problem.
11: He explained during a visit today to the Spanish island that the risk is low, but the fear is understandable. Closer to home, Canada's Prime Minister says the loss of control people feel over the affordability crisis, immigration, and artificial intelligence has fed a politics of grievance that are defining people worldwide. Mark Carney made the remarks in a speech to close out the 2026 Global Progress Action Summit in Toronto, which was attended by his cabinet ministers and some European politicians. He added that Canada doesn't claim to have all the answers, but his government has made efforts to advance modern solutions, like seeking trade deals in Europe and beyond in the face of U.S. tariffs. Elsewhere, Canada's new Governor General will be sworn in about a month from now. In the meantime, the outgoing Mary Simon is reflecting on her nearly 5 years in the role.
13: The outgoing Governor General says she's proud of the chance she was given to pursue reconciliation one conversation at a time. Mary Simon became Canada's first Indigenous Governor General in July 2021. She says she saw herself as someone who could build bridges between people living in Canada and with the monarchy itself. As the coronation of King Charles approached, she helped organize meetings between the King and leaders of Canada's three national Indigenous organizations. Former Supreme Court Justice Louise Arbour is set to replace Simon June 8th. Jason White, The Canadian Press.
11: And finally, BMO Field in Toronto had a dress rehearsal for the upcoming World Cup today, with TFC welcoming Lionel Messi and Inter Miami. The Major League Soccer game was played in front of nearly 45,000 fans, with about 17,000 in new grandstand seats added to get the stadium up to the World Cup minimum. TFC fan Trevor Ellis was in the back row of the new North Grandstand, and he says it works for him.
14: You can see the entire pitch. The sight line is pretty good. Got the skyline in the background and the lake. It looks beautiful.
11: Inter won the game 4-2. Canada plays its opening game of the World Cup at BMO June 12th against Bosnia-Herzegovina. This is the Canadian Press. In sports and the Stanley Cup playoffs, the Carolina Hurricanes have a chance to close out their second-round playoff series with the Philadelphia Flyers with a win tonight. The Canes could be just the fifth team in NHL league history to start a postseason with eight straight wins. In Major League Baseball, Brandon Valenzuela's three-run homer capped off a seven-run fifth inning, and Ernie Clement belted a career-tying five hits to power the Toronto Blue Jays to a 14-1 thumping of the Los Angeles Angels. The game marked the return of Addison Barger after missing 29 games with a sprained ankle. He went 0-for-3 with two walks. Lefty Eric Lauer will start for Toronto tomorrow in the third and final game of the series against the Angels righty Jose Soriano. And Atlanta Braves Hall of Fame manager Bobby Cox has died. Cox died in Marietta, Georgia today, according to the Braves. He was best known for managing the Braves to prominence during the 1990s and the team's first championship in 1995. However, he also managed the Toronto Blue Jays to their first winning record in franchise history in 1983. From the Canadian Press, I'm Don Mitchell.
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17: Taking a look at your weather forecast, we'll see mainly cloudy skies with some lingering showers and a low of plus 5 overnight. Sunny skies into the morning, reaching a warm high of 15 by the afternoon. Monday, a mix of sun and cloud with a high of 12, and some sunny skies for Tuesday. The temperature steady near 13.
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19: We turn our attention to St. Catharines City Council, where one of the current councillors has said, look, I'm not coming back. I'm not going to, because the door's open, right? May 1st, we said, yep, nominations are now able to come in for your various positions. And Greg Miller says he's not coming back to St. Catharines, not running again anyway, for St. Catharines City Councillor in the Meriton Ward, and joins us on the program. Greg, how you doing?
20: I'm doing well, Matt. Thanks for having me on.
19: I should be fair. You've really made no bones about it. Your plan for quite some time was really just two terms, right?
20: Yeah, I've said since at least the last election, which was 2022, that this would be my last term. It's how I've always sort of felt in terms of the amount of time you should serve on council and you know, stepping down or stepping out to try to create some space for other people to do the job.
19: I want to kind of delve into that a little bit deeper in a second, but I'm curious, you know, when you said, you know, a few years ago that, look, you're not going to run again, and now has council felt different over the last couple of years? Because there's something locally that there's something about the dialogue and the way things are going that feels it feels a little different, but I can't quite pinpoint it.
20: Yeah, it's an interesting point. I don't know that I've, you know, articulated it either. You know, I would generally say things are different post COVID, but in terms of this term, you know, I would say the provincial government seems to have taken a greater interest in local councils. I think probably in a negative way, in my opinion, and that's perhaps, you know, colored things a little bit. That, you know, I think our first couple years of this term were pretty, you know, we still had our disagreements and whatever around council, but they were a little more harmonious. I think things have been a little more contentious lately. And, you know, there's probably a number of different reasons for that, just the specific issues that are coming up and things like that. And people starting to think about, you know, getting reelected and elections coming up again. But I think probably more than anything, it's that, in my opinion, that sort of overstep from the Ontario provincial government.
19: Well, and to me, maybe it's more like, and nobody's really sure, there are no parties at council level, but everybody knows people are within certain, you know, parties with themselves and where their ideals kind of align. But it's never really, in St. Catharines anyway, over time, you know, certain times in the year, but the last couple of councils, it hasn't been so, I think, clear. It's like, yep, that's clearly a conservative, that's clearly a liberal, that's clearly an NDP. It feels a little bit more pronounced.
20: Yeah, but yeah, that's possible. And again, I think it is that partisan level of the province, yeah, you know, making their will clear, and then you can either agree with it or disagree with it at the local level. You know, I think one of those things is people who watch council, going back to my term and certainly before that, I think people would know what people's principles and ideologies and things generally are. That's kind of always sort of been the case. I think it's just coming up a little bit more, perhaps, in the last little bit.
19: Now, you mentioned, you know, one of your rationales for doing two terms is to kind of keep the door revolving and bringing fresher voices into it. Something that, you know, some wards in St. Catharines aren't exactly known for that. You look at the ward that Kushner and Harris are in. I think they've both been there for 26 years or something like that. Don Dodge and Bill Phillips have been there for probably close to the same number. There's a lot of people on council, let's be honest, that have been there for a very, very long time.
20: Yeah, for sure. And, you know, and again, this is why it's sort of a delicate or an awkward thing for me to talk about, because it probably seems like it's a comment on other councillors, and it really isn't. Like you said, we've had a lot of long-term incumbents here, and that's not, you know, people can have their different opinions on, like I said, the right thing or wrong thing to do in terms of self-imposing term limits or something like that. You know, but what I, you know, why I'm not doing it is not really a direct response to them. But again, their tenures, I think, they're all good counselors and things like that. But it does speak to that sort of the power of incumbency at the local level. It really is hard for someone who's not elected to come in and beat someone who is elected. And so for me, I'm not saying I definitely would have won if I ran again in October. But this way, me not running again ensures that, you know, we're getting at least one new voice around the table.
19: What do you look at in terms of the council going forward, what you hope that it accomplishes then? Because, you know, you're going to go back to being resident who's going to, you know, probably advocate for the things that you care deeply about.
20: Yeah, you know, someone asked me, you know, what's the biggest surprise or what do you wish you could tell yourself 8 years ago? And, you know, the thing I think I've realized is how few sort of tools and levers and resources the local level of government has to address some of the things, like I think addictions and housing that people really want us to. So, you know, I'd certainly hope that the future councils are doing all that they can within their power to address those big issues and not, you know, not washing our hands of it and say, well, that's a provincial matter. Well, that's a regional matter. Well, that's a federal matter. Right. And I think we have been pretty good about that, to be honest. And I think for me, you know, we have this municipal development corporation now in St. Catharines that can get a little more directly involved in something like land use planning and housing. So I'll certainly be watching for that to be used to its full extent.
19: Yeah, I know housing is something that you've, you know, pretty regularly been, you know, very much like, hey, it's more housing, let's get something done. It's got affordable housing, let's get this thing done. And it's sometimes, let's face it, sometimes you were voting against kind of the rest of the will of council, and kind of that has always seemed like something that stood out for you. Do you think we're, you know, St. Catharines as a city is moving fast enough on some of those issues?
20: Yeah, it's funny. I probably, you know, changed the most in terms of how I started voting. You know, I certainly thought we were kowtowing or giving in too much to the private development when I first got elected. But the financial markets changed so much in terms of developers getting funding that, you know, now I'm the one who's more probably often voting to approve developments than more often than not. So, you know, I think we're okay at it, you know, and we certainly got a federal funding that's made a huge difference in terms of the Housing Accelerator Fund. But we're still susceptible, like all local municipalities, to sort of NIMBYism and to sort of short-term, well, how does this impact the people that are living near these places now and not thinking about what about all the people who are going to live there in the future and need places to live in the future. So, you know, and that, like I said, that's not unique to St. Catharines. But if we're going to grow and, you know, we know the challenges we have with the green belts and all the waterways and all our brownfields, if we're going to grow, we're going to have to get a little more open-minded, I think, when it comes to land use planning.
19: Well, and to me, St. Catharines right now, you just have to drive through and around the downtown to go, like, the exponential amount of opportunity there is is wild, and it sits empty. Like, we watch the Standard Building come down. It's now a flat piece of land next to where the Welland Hotel was, which has been a flat piece of land for way more than I think we care to admit at this point in time. We've got other buildings that are sitting there with signs saying things are going up, but they've been that way for, you know, almost a decade. It feels like the downtown especially is like, man, like, can we just get something?
20: Yeah, and I think, you know, that's, you know, we looked at things like vacant property taxes and raising taxes for people who are just sitting on vacant buildings, because there is a lot of, you know, that has been for decades, real estate speculation going on where it seems like people are content to leave sites empty and not even lease them out because they're just profiting on the increased property values. That generally slowed down a little bit lately, that generally have gone up year over year, right? So it's all connected, right? I think if we get more people living in the city, we'll have more need for commercial and industrial enterprises, and that'll be good for those businesses. And if we start to maybe force landlords' hands a little bit to actually use these properties they own and rent them out, lease them out commercially, whatever it is, you know, we'll see a lot more vibrancy downtown and throughout the city.
19: Be nice to see. We're right up against the clock, but anything you hope to see done in the last couple of months here of your tenure?
20: It'll be interesting to see what our options are in terms of, you know, if you're a lame duck council or not, how many decisions you can make or not make. But, you know, certainly there's a couple things in housing I want to make sure we're still moving forward on in terms of land use and ensuring we're still funding accessible dwelling units. And, you know, I think like everyone in the city, you know, knowing the direction of sites like the GM site will help me sleep easier as a citizen, I'm sure. So I'll be keeping an eye on that for the next few months as well.
19: Would be nice to see. I got a texter says, oh yeah, he's running for regional chair. I don't think the Ford government is going to be appointing you.
20: No, I would say I'm pretty low on their list, Matt, unfortunately.
19: Wildly low. Greg, thanks for the time and the years you've been doing counseling, and obviously you got a few more months to go. Thanks.
20: Yeah, thanks a lot, Matt.
19: Take care. There is Greg Miller, St. Catharines City Councilor, highlighting the fact that, yeah, he's not going to run again and some of the rationale.
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19: Now, though, 8:20 was actually like early in the evening earlier this week when MPPs at Queen's Park were having to go in for some late night debates. This also the Ford government could push through their Bill 100, which is their, we'll put the quotations around it, the Better Regional Governance Act, which basically leaves us with an appointed chair going forward that will have strong chair powers. We're pulling out those air quotes. A lot, aren't we? These strong chair powers that are going to be, now awarded to a appointed regional chair. Joining us on the program, Jeff Birch, NDP MPP for Niagara Centre. Jeff, how you doing this morning?
0: Doing okay, Matt. How are you?
19: I'm all right. It was a little bit of a, slower night last night, I guess.
0: Yeah, it was a long week. They're getting longer every week.
19: And yeah. This has kind of been what we've seen from this government for the last couple of weeks anyway. They've been pushing these late night debates, but this is one that we all knew was coming. We've heard the frustration from a number of residents here in Niagara, but it seems like the government just not listening to those concerns.
0: Yeah, no, exactly. They have a majority, so they can push through whatever they want. But it doesn't mean they have to do it in the way they've done it. So, the way bills work their way through, if you even have committee hearings, is there's a debate, and then they go to committee where you hear from experts and local people that may want to appear, and then it comes back for a second debate and passes. So they've, first of all, didn't give hardly any notice for committees last week, so people that wanted to appear couldn't. Then they did night sittings, so they actually passed the bill close to midnight the other night. So it's obviously on top of the undemocratic changes they've made, they've been undemocratic in making those changes. So it's not really a surprise, but it's very disappointing. And I am glad I have a couple of great colleagues here in Niagara. So for every debate and every committee meeting, there was at least one representative from Niagara there fighting for local democracy in Niagara. So I really appreciated Wayne and Jenny being there as the critic, and we did the best we could. But as I said, they have a majority, and at the end of the day, they can do what they want.
19: Was there any hope that they, have a last second thought on this one? Because I know Mayor Redekop down in Fort Erie had expressed, look, we've seen this, this premier flop and change his mind on a bunch of different things. Most recently the plane. So we've seen them change their mind before. Maybe there was hope that they could, just get enough sway, get enough people in the ear to say, we shouldn't be doing that.
0: Well, there's always, there's always hope, and we have fought them back before, but this was like a battle of attrition. It started with, them appointing an unqualified chairperson here in Niagara who, went off on a crusade with a few mayors to try and put forced amalgamation through in Niagara, so that put everybody on their back foot. And they had, people making gestures like the water wastewater scheme. And we have a few municipalities voluntarily cutting back their councils on the lower tier, which doesn't make a lot of sense because the problem you're talking about was with the region. But, at the end of the day, I guess we didn't get forced amalgamation. We fought that off. And that was very unpopular in Niagara. And we tried our best to stop them from appointing chairs. We think they should be elected, and especially with the strong chair powers, which is completely undemocratic. But they went ahead with that. And we have at least one election cycle where we're going to have to put up with a lack of democracy in Niagara when it comes to our regional chair and our regional council, and hopefully we can change governments in the next provincial election, which will come before the next municipal.
19: Now, as the, you know, you mentioned you're the critic for municipal affairs, and mm-hmm. I was talking with a St. Catharines city councillor earlier in the program who's not running again. One of his concerns going forward is, you know, how much it seems that the, you know, the political discourse between the province and municipalities is increasing, how much, you know, more influence they are exacting mm-hmm. on those. And I know, you know, we always get thrown out, you know, municipalities are creatures of the provincial government and all. But I think most people in the community feel they're different, right? There's different things they're working on. There's different yep. people at those tables. They need to have some separation. I guess, like, how concerned are you about what we're seeing in this provincial government kind of eking into that what you should be, you know, a slightly autonomous kind of world?
0: Yeah, they're very concerned. I hate that phrase, creatures of the province. I know it's been used by consultants and other people, but, you know, it's really disrespectful to local people who pay property taxes. You know, first of all, you have the overall problem that there's about $5.5 billion of provincial responsibilities that municipalities are paying for, and that's increased by a couple of billion over the last 5 years. So they're constantly downloading costs onto municipalities, and at the same time, they're interfering with the municipality's ability to deal with things. And you see that in, healthcare costs that municipalities are paying for, in the homelessness issues and mental health and addictions. So it's getting worse and worse. And in, at the same time that they're dumping costs on the municipalities, they're interfering in them constantly and cutting back on local democracy. So it's very concerning to me as a former local councillor and budgeter in St. Catharines to see what's happening to our local democracy and the way they're being treated. I brought up in committee, Bruce Williamson's comments when Ford came to Niagara and called all of the part-time councillors a bunch of turkeys. And the disrespect that government has shown to hardworking local people who step up to put their name on the ballot to run locally. So it's disheartening, and it's, I think, unfair to those people that work so hard in our community to represent their neighbors and their friends at councils. But, like I said, they have a majority government, and ultimately democracy is how you fix these problems. So there will be a municipal election in the fall, and I encourage people to really do their homework on who supported this mess throughout the last couple of months, and make sure you don't vote for those people.
19: Well, I guess that's part of it, right? It does put mm-hmm. more of the onus back on the electorate to, if they want that separation between local councils and the provinces, following who's, you know, I guess, kind of walking hand in hand with them.
0: Yeah, that's right. I mean, you got to vote for what you want, and you get what you vote for. So people have to do their homework, and we have to make sure that we understand the people that were behind this, who was in favor of forced amalgamation. There's nothing wrong with making improvements to governance locally. I encourage it. We should always be trying to improve, but there are people who worked with the province to try and force changes that they wanted rather than going to the people, and took local democracy away from people in Niagara. And we need to identify those people and make sure that they don't occupy positions of power so that they can repeat those mistakes.
19: It'll be interesting to see. Yeah, we've got a few months for that to go, but mm-hmm. see if how much of that takes traction, I guess, with the voters here in Niagara. That'll be kind of the curious piece. Jeff, I'm up against the clock, but I appreciate the chat this morning. Thanks.
0: Always a pleasure, Matt. Thank you.
19: Take care. There's Jeff Birch, NDP MPP for Niagara Centre.
17: Taking a look at your weather forecast, we'll see mainly cloudy skies with some lingering showers and a low of +5 overnight. Sunny skies into the morning, reaching a warm high of 15 by the afternoon. Monday, a mix of sun and cloud with a high of 12, and some sunny skies for Tuesday. The temperature steady near 13.
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28: Ontario is pushing to ban cell phones and social media in schools. Joining us now to discuss tech in education and what a proper approach might be is Brock Assistant Professional of Digital Technology and Literacies, Professor Mohamed Estaiti. Good morning, Professor.
29: Good morning, Steph.
28: Thank you so much for joining us today.
29: Thank you for having me.
28: Okay, so we do currently have some cell phone rules in schools. And, you know, just anecdotally, I've heard from parents and teachers that, you know, they are not all working perhaps as they should be. Mm-hmm. When you think about those kinds of restrictions, what do you think about? Do they work?
29: So, in general, it's good to give more attention to this matter. We know there is a problem out there and we need to address this problem. But we also know that complex problems like these cannot be solved with simple ban solutions. Usually, bans alone are not a fix. If we prohibit without educating, we are just deferring the problem rather than solving it. Now, we do have restrictions in place, as you said, and I totally agree with the anecdotal evidence, because I do have the same anecdotal evidence from students and teachers. Sometimes they work, sometimes they don't. It depends on the teacher. Different schools have different reactions. So we don't have enough data, unfortunately, to evaluate what has happened in the past 2 years. And I wish we had more data so that we can move forward accordingly. Are we building on some evidence that we've collected throughout the 2 years and we are moving beyond, or something went wrong and we are trying to solve the problem now with stricter decisions? All of this information is not available, and we need to have this data so that we can move forward. Now, with respect to the ban, as I said, if we only restrict cell phones or social media without ongoing teaching on digital literacy, digital citizenship, online safety. We are simply removing the devices in school from the hands of the students without teaching them. And then they don't know how to handle those devices when they leave the school. So this is my main issue with the ban as a standalone measure.
28: Yeah, that makes a lot of sense. It's, almost like if you try to restrict yourself on a diet, right? It's like you can do all good during the week, and then on the weekend, you know, that bag of chips is calling your name, so you may be too much of it. In terms of education, Professor, what would you recommend? Would it be something that starts at the primary levels, talking about the digital world and what potential harms could be? What would you envision there?
29: Absolutely. These digital literacy programs can start as of grade one, because our kids are interacting with multimedia products. They are interacting with cell phones. They are interacting with TVs, with all kinds of devices. And they need to be educated about this. Now, I'm not saying that there isn't any education program about these issues. We do have a digital media literacy program in our Ontario curriculum. What I'm saying is that we need more of that. We need more resources to support that, because the whole domain is expanding very quickly, and the problems that kids are facing nowadays were not existing a few years ago. So these curricula need to be constantly updated. They need to be expanded, and it shouldn't be part of only one or two subjects. It has to be part of many subjects as well, and it has to go across the board from grade 1 to grade 12. As I said, this should include digital literacy, digital citizenship, online safety is a big issue now, cyberbullying, cyber safety, financial safety as well in online spaces. We've been hearing a lot about cases of cyberbullying and sextortion. So all of those are issues that need to be addressed in school, in discussion between the educators and the students. Now, this is on the education side. I need to also mention that these bans, without strict guardrails on the tech companies, also are not really applicable. Age bans are very easy to circumvent if you are restricting social media or cell phones, let's say, below a certain age. Students can find workarounds, and we know that. So we need to have more platform accountability. Otherwise, the bans are going to be largely symbolic. So it's not only education that I'm asking and calling for. I'm also asking for more strict guardrails on the tech companies, so that the outcome of the intended outcome of the ban is achieved.
28: Yeah, that's an interesting point, Professor. And I was going to ask you about the roles of the companies themselves. And of course, these are worldwide companies. Headquarters are not based here in Canada, but we do see those worldwide examples of, you know, different countries grappling sort of with the same questions you're talking about this morning. Of course, all the technology is worldwide now, and people have the same concerns. Where does the sort of the global concern of this come into it? Like, isn't it going to take a lot of countries working together to get these companies to comply? Like, it's one thing for Canada to say, hey, you know, this is what we're going to need from you. But we've seen how powerful and these companies are, and how they'll just sort of cut us off if they don't like what we're asking for.
29: Yes. Definitely, an international collaboration on the matter would be helpful. Otherwise, it will be an individualistic kind of approach. However, each government also has a lot to offer, because the market is quite huge in Canada. So they do have a lot to lose if they don't cooperate. It is to the best of both parties to collaborate on the matter, because what's been happening recently is not fine. We are concerned about the data, the privacy of the accounts. So that's one of the issues. We are concerned about what's happening on those on those platforms. So there has to be some serious consultation and a lot of serious talks with the companies on how to best preserve the privacy and the safety of our kids on those platforms. And what's happening is the right step in the right direction, I believe, because the more attention, the more advocacy we do, I think we have more chances of achieving our intended outcomes.
28: Well, Professor, it is certainly an interesting conversation and one on the minds of parents and educators around the globe. Thanks for chatting with us about it, and I hope to speak to you again soon.
29: Thank you, Steph.
28: Okay. Professor Mohamed Estaiti joining us, Brock Assistant Professor in the Technology Literacies. Coming.
27: 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It's full of twists, it's evil, it's funny, you won't

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9: Good morning to you and welcome on into the show. It's 6:50 Thursday morning, so we check in with Dr. Mitch Shulman. Dr. Mitch joins us now. Good morning.
10: Morning to you and to everyone. I hope they're having a great start to your day.
9: Hey, we're getting into that coffee, getting into the day. Should be a great one, yep. Dr. Mitch. Much better than these poor people on this cruise ship who are now stuck because of hantavirus. And I've been watching this closely. I love going on cruise ships, but I know this is a reality of being in close quarters where things can spread quite quickly. What do we need to know about hantavirus?
10: This is extremely unusual. Basically, the hantaviruses are a group of viruses that hang out in mice and rats. And here in Canada, for example, you see sporadic cases, maybe four or five a year, mainly in the western provinces. So, you know, BC, Saskatchewan, Alberta, Manitoba. There have been no cases in Ontario reported. It's a reportable illness since 1994 in Canada. And I think five or six cases in Quebec, but all of them imported from elsewhere. And basically what happens is you get exposed to the virus if you're in close contact with the droppings of said animals. So in other words, their stool, their urine. And if you are working in an enclosed environment and not taking the proper precautions and the virus is in the droppings, you breathe it in and you get sick. And you can get very sick. The mortality is about 30 to 38%. In Canada, mainly the symptoms involve the lungs and the heart, where you get trouble breathing after an incubation period of 1 to 8 weeks. Now, this is a really unusual case. Normally, the virus cannot be transmitted from person to person. It's purely by exposure to rat or mouse droppings. In the case of this form of the virus, called the Andes form, they got it, I assume, in Argentina, which is where the cruise originated. And Argentina has had about 89 cases this past year. This form of the hantavirus is the only form that can be transmitted from person to person through the usual coughing, sneezing, usually though close contact, not just, you know, you happen to pass by someone. It's not as easily transmissible as COVID, for example, or as measles. And so the assumption is that one or more people on board this cruise, they had spent some time in Argentina before boarding the ship, were hiking, were exposed, incubated it, developed it while on the ship, and then because of the closed quarters that you find inside a small ship, and this is a relatively smaller ship, the virus spread from person to person. And there have been at least three confirmed deaths from the hantavirus, and as many as 5 to 8 people infected. So very, very unusual circumstances, not something that you would expect to see on a cruise ship, even, you know, given the fact that you can have outbreaks of gastroenteritis and other things on a cruise ship, not something that you would have expected, just a horrendous combination of very unusual circumstances.

0: By the way, some of you may remember the hantavirus. This is supposedly, we think, the cause of death of Gene Hackman's wife all those years back. She was exposed in their ranch house, which is in the western United States. And there are cases sporadically in the western United States on a regular basis. And it's thought that that is what caused her death.
1: Right, that she passed away, and then because she was unable to care for Gene, he subsequently also passed away.
0: Exactly. So the virus is there. It just rarely enters into the news. And certainly in Canada, the chance of picking up the virus here in Canada, this is the time of year as people are opening up their summer cottages and all of that. And if they don't ventilate the area for at least 30 minutes or use a cleaning solution with bleach or something like that, they do run the risk of being exposed if there are mouse droppings. And obviously the key thing, it's the deer mouse in Canada that transmits the virus mainly. The key thing is to make sure that your house is mouse-free.
1: Oh, well, that's my goal in life. My main goal in life, yes, is to make sure I am nowhere near mice.
0: Thank you.
1: Okay, Ontario has lowered the age of colorectal cancer screening to 45. I think it was 50 previously, right, Dr. Mitch?
0: Exactly. And the way they'll test is the stool test. In other words, you basically take a sample of stool, send a swab of it, send it off, and they look for blood. And if there's blood in it, it's the fecal immunochemical test. If they find blood in it, then they'll schedule you for a colonoscopy where they put the camera up into that area of the body. This is a great move. Prince Edward Island has already done it. There's an attempt across Canada to get every province to move down the age of screening because, as you and I have discussed, the incidence of this disease of colorectal cancer has increased 2 to 2.5 times in people under the age of 50. Now, age is still the most important risk factor. It's usually a disease still in people over the age of 60. But we've seen more and more cases in younger people, and because we know that this is an easily preventable disease if you catch it early enough, and therefore avoid the need for surgery, radiation, chemotherapy. This is a well-timed move on the part of the Ontario government. They're going to start screening, I believe, as of July 1st. And they're going to change the criteria for moving the age lower if necessary. If you have a close relative, a blood relative who's had colorectal cancer, they can move the screening down to the age of 40 because they want to start screening you at least 10 years before the family member developed the disease. So this is very good news. Yes, it will initially increase the cost for the healthcare system, without question, because you're going to need more colonoscopies and, God forbid, more surgeries and or radiation or chemotherapy. But in the end, over time, this will obviously result in cost savings, because if you catch the cancers early and you treat them early, you have much less need for the more extensive, more expensive admission to a hospital, surgery, chemotherapy, the whole bit. And so this is a very good investment in the future of Canadians living in Ontario, and our hope is that other provinces will come on board as well.
1: Anyone who's ever lost any amount of weight knows how difficult it can be to keep off. It's almost like the body is pushing you to get back up to that higher weight. And some new research shows that your cells actually remember obesity. Does this mean that losing weight doesn't help with reducing incidence of weight-related diseases for a time, Dr. Mitch?
0: So you do see an almost immediate benefit if you lose at least 5% of your body weight in terms of your blood pressure and control of your sugar. If you're a type 2 diabetic, all those things, you do see those benefits almost immediately. But you have to keep the weight off, because if you don't keep the weight off, the tendency will be to regain it and get back to where you were before in terms of all those problems. And that's where the memory of the body comes into play. In this study, now they only did this on animals, on mice.
1: Oh, okay.
0: So you have to be careful if it's completely translatable to humans. But it appeared that the fat cells remembered and wanted to get fat again, wanted to retain fat and calories. And the same thing with the immune system, meaning that it was much more likely to trigger inflammation and all these other consequences. But over time, that did disappear. So don't expect to see an immediate change. you will lose weight, you will do better, you will have less pain in your joints, your blood pressure and all that will be better controlled, but all the benefits will accrue over a period of time as your body readjusts. And that's the key thing. This is a lifelong change that you need to invest in, not just a quick one, two, couple of months type thing. This is something you've got to make a change for. And we've discussed this when we've looked at semaglutide and all of that. You've got to make the changes long term to see the best benefits.
1: All right. Well, I don't know if that's good news for people who are trying to slim down, but it is realistic. And we always appreciate the knowledge. Dr. Mitch, thank you so much for your time.
0: A pleasure. Have a great day.
1: You too. Dr. Mitch Schulman, emergency medical specialist, joining us Thursday mornings. All right. Coming up in the 7 o'clock hour, we're going to talk sports with BP Sports. We'll also talk about social media bans from one professor's perspective. Is that the answer? This is 610. If you have a

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7: From the National Newsroom of the Canadian Press, I'm Don Mitchell. The remaining Canadians aboard the cruise ship at the center of a hantavirus outbreak are set to disembark early Sunday morning local time. Here's Canadian Press reporter Lisa Laporte.
8: Ship owner and cruise organizer Oceanwide Expeditions says four Canadians and dozens of other asymptomatic passengers are to get off the MV Hondius at the largest port of the Canary Islands. It says passengers will be screened and organized for quarantining at the port by reps from a number of groups, including the World Health Organization.
7: A number of Canadians have been connected with the hantavirus outbreak on the ship, which began its voyage on April 1st in Argentina and has seen three non-Canadian passengers die. During a speech today to policy experts and thinkers and current and former politicians, Prime Minister Mark Carney touted Canada's values and its willingness to advance modern solutions like trade deals with partners other than the United States. The Prime Minister closed out the 2026 Global Progress Action Summit in Toronto and said Canada needs to build new institutions and reimagine old ones as an antidote to the anxieties that people and governments are grappling with in the modern age. In Ontario, Liberal MP Nate Erskine-Smith lost a provincial nomination race today, failing to clear the first of several hurdles toward provincial party leadership. Liberal members in the riding of Scarborough Southwest elected business owner Asanul Hafiz as their candidate for the upcoming by-election. Erskine-Smith, who represents the neighboring federal riding of Beaches East York, has indicated he was hoping to run in Scarborough Southwest to secure a seat ahead of a bid for the Ontario Liberal leadership. In the Middle East war, the U.S. is still waiting for Iran to respond to a proposed interim agreement that could end the two-month conflict and reopen the Strait of Hormuz. ABC foreign correspondent Tom Sufi Burridge is in Tel Aviv.
9: Tonight, President Trump telling a French reporter he expects to hear from Iran, quote, very soon. The president reportedly telling French TV the Iranians still very much want to conclude a deal. If a deal is made, the U.S. would gradually ease its military blockade in exchange for Iran allowing safe passage for the 1,500 commercial vessels trapped in the waters west of the Strait of Hormuz.
7: Meanwhile, Iran's Revolutionary Guard Navy has warned of a heavy assault on one of the U.S.'s bases in the region if Iranian oil tankers or commercial vessels are attacked. Iranian state TV reported the warning a day after the U.S. struck two Iranian oil tankers. And one of the biggest car makers in the world is settling with the state of California over a data privacy case. ABC's Mike Dubusky has details.
10: General Motors has agreed to pay a $12.75 million civil penalty to settle a case brought by the California Attorney General and a group of law enforcement agencies. The automaker was accused of using its OnStar program to collect names, contact information, even location data and driving behavior on drivers. GM then sold that information to data brokers for $20 million, according to the settlement. The company has also agreed to delete any driver data after 180 days. Mike Dubusky, ABC News.
7: This is the Canadian Press. In sports and the Stanley Cup playoffs, the Carolina Hurricanes have advanced to the Eastern Conference Final with a second-round sweep of the Philadelphia Flyers. The Canes' 3-2 overtime win makes them just the fifth team in league history to start a postseason with eight straight wins. And in Major League Soccer, Lionel Messi and Inter Miami beat Toronto FC 4-2 in a World Cup dress rehearsal at the new-look BMO Field. The game was played in front of nearly 45,000 fans with about 17,000 grandstand seats that were added to get the stadium up to the World Cup minimum. Soccer fan Jamie Garcia says he wasn't that impressed with the look of the grandstand.
11: I think the structure had to look better than this, especially when you have people coming from other countries and comparing to other stadiums, North America, everywhere, Mexico. I think it looks
12: in this level.
11: The structure from outside looks scary, to be honest with you.
7: Canada's first game at the FIFA World Cup is June 12th at BMO Field versus Bosnia-Herzegovina. From the Canadian Press, I'm Don Mitchell.
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20: Taking a look at your weather forecast, we'll see mainly cloudy skies with some lingering showers and a low of plus 5 overnight. Sunny skies into the morning, reaching a warm high of 15 by the afternoon. Monday, a mix of sun and cloud with a high of 12, and some sunny skies for Tuesday. The temperature steady near 13.
21: It's the TED Radio Hour from NPR. I'm Manoush Zomorodi. Today on the show, what do you and Greek philosophers have in common? And how can ancient ideas help us manage our modern woes?
22: Certainly the last, you know, decade or so in our lives have been times of great upheaval. We've dealt with the COVID epidemic. We now deal with wars around the world. We've dealt with huge changes in technology, which have upended our ways of life.
21: This is Notre Dame philosophy professor Megan Sullivan.
22: And philosophy thrives when things are disrupted. It is totally not an accident that great figures like Socrates came on the scene in eras of civil war and major disruption, because that's when people start to wake up a little bit and realize, like, oh my gosh, maybe this is not the good life.
21: Okay, so let's go back 2,400 years to the earliest days of democracy. There was chaos, confusion, and some big questions.
22: So you have to remember, the Athenians were inventing democracy. I mean, we think democracy is this very old form of government, but the Athenians had really no model for it. Everything in Athens is decided by public votes among the male citizens, and debate and discussion are everywhere. Like, if we think we live in a media debate saturated culture, we couldn't hold a candle to the ancient Athenians.
21: Enter Socrates. He's a soldier turned teacher, and he decides that instead of all this debating, young people needed more in-depth conversations. He asks them big questions about what makes a life worth living. What is truth? What is courage? But this push to get these young Athenians to think bigger picture, this did not please the government.
22: So 399 BC, Socrates is on trial in Athens because he's always going around poking at the powerful people in Athens and making them look foolish by asking them a bunch of difficult questions and causing them to realize that they don't really understand the things that are coming out of their mouth. The Athenian government tells Socrates he needs to stop. In particular, they tell him that he's corrupting the youth of Athens, like he's making the young Athenians not really believe in the system anymore. Socrates refuses. Socrates said, "I care much more about the truth and figuring out the truth about this world than I care about pleasing the powerful people in Athens."
21: And things don't go well for Socrates because of that. Rather than be cast out, he agrees to be killed on principle.
22: So when Socrates allows the Athenian government to kill him over the questions he's asking, that's the birth of philosophy as we know it.
21: Which then brings us to Socrates' top student, who was, of course, Plato.
22: Plato looks around and thinks, oh my gosh, if a democratic government is willing to put somebody as important as Socrates to death, democracy is broken. Like, democracy is a joke. And we were so confused and screwed up by our upbringing that instead of realizing that this better life was possible, we killed the guy who was sent to set us free. And he thought philosophy is not only going to help you become a better person, but he radically thought that philosophy would help us overthrow terrible forms of government and build a form of government that would set, you know, the human race free. And that was his greatest ideal.
21: So Plato becomes a teacher himself. He starts the academy. It is thought to be the first university in Western civilization. And then we come to another student. His most famous student essentially starts what we now call virtue ethics, and that was Aristotle.
22: Absolutely. And Aristotle looked at his teacher and thought, this is too radical, like this has gone too far. And Aristotle famously broke away. He started his own school, the Lyceum, where he was going to teach people virtue ethics in a much more systematic and less politically radical way. So Aristotle famously thought that the entire pursuit of our lives is a form of happiness that he calls eudaimonia, or flourishing, the good life, that we have a goal that's in front of all of our lives, which is to achieve this kind of flourishing. And to do it, we have to live in healthy communities, but we also have to learn how to exercise our powers of reason and our powers of self-control. And this is the kind of thing that you can learn how to do. Like, he literally taught a class on how to achieve happiness in ancient Greece. And he did not think that it was a matter of starting a political revolution so much as it was a matter of learning to train your habits. And, you know, if you think about Plato as the great political revolutionary of ancient Greece, Aristotle, and I mean this with huge respect, is like the great self-help philosopher of ancient Greece, where he really gave people a lot of advice for how to flourish where they're planted.
21: Philosophy professor Megan Sullivan believes that when times are tumultuous, ancient questions and principles can still guide us. And so on the show today, how to probe the past to figure out what a good life means for you. With Megan, it starts in her classroom, where she pushes her students to think and question exactly that.
22: The thing that ultimately got Socrates killed, but which was his real power, was that he gave young people a moral imagination. Like, they would have thought, along with their parents, that there was kind of only one way Athens could go. There's like only one way the world works. And Socrates, by asking them questions, by teaching them philosophy, helped them realize they had a lot more options than they might have believed they had based on who was in power. And I see that same dynamic playing out today. I teach a lot of young people. I teach this really big course on the good life at Notre Dame, which has a lot of Notre Dame freshmen in it. And a lot of them have been fed this diet of visions of the good life from the high school system and the AP SAT exam system that we inflict on all of our teenagers. And then they're exposed to visions of the good life from TikTok and social media, which tell them they need to be looks maxers and which tell them they need to attain certain kinds of social perfection. And those are the only visions of the good life at all that they get in their formative years. And those kinds of limitations in our imagination, those are one of the hardest forces for us to overthrow if we actually want to achieve flourishing. And that Socrates certainly realized that. You know, what he, if you read his speeches, he didn't want to tell people exactly how they should live their lives, but he wanted to help them realize that they had options that they were not even considering.
21: So let's talk about that. Let's talk about how you're taking these ancient concepts and trying to make them relevant and interesting to today's college student. You've written a book called The Good Life Method. No one would disagree with the premise that we all want to live a good life. But how do you begin that conversation with your students? Because I assume that it might have been easier to start that conversation maybe 10 years ago. But is it different today?
22: I think it's actually easier to have this conversation today than it might have been when I was a college student. The young people that I teach right now, the young people who, you know, were in middle school and high school during the pandemic, they're maybe a little bit more tenderized by the world I don't know about you, than I was when I was their age. When I was their age, I was probably more likely to just do whatever a powerful adult told me to do. Now I think this generation is maybe a little bit more skeptical, and skepticism is a good place to start doing philosophy. Cynicism is hard for philosophy, but skepticism we can work with.
21: That's such a good point, because I'm just thinking back to the 90s when I was in college, and the big topic was, you know, Bill Clinton's dalliances. There were not big conversations over what is democracy, I'll tell you that. It was taken for granted.
22: Of course democracy will always work.
21: So as you say, they're tenderized. Are they fragile? How do you begin to make them, I guess, not give up or just be like, I don't know, it's beyond my control?
22: So my approach, which is inspired by Socrates, is to ask them questions that force them to think and then really listen to their answers. One of Socrates' great gifts as a teacher is he really did take young people seriously. Socrates thought that all of us have a certain kind of dignity, this ability to think through these questions for ourselves. And I try to really bring that into my teaching. And so I structure my class around 10 big questions that I think we all have to wrestle with if we try to figure out what's true about the good life. And this appears in the book too. I start with what I think is the easiest of the 10 questions and then move up the ladder each week to a harder one.
21: Okay.
22: And hopefully the students clear each level.
21: I'm intimidated by this, and I'm not a college student.
22: You should be intimidated. The easiest question, the question that we start with, and you're going to laugh at me when I say this, given the conversation that we've been having. I think the easiest question is, how should we relate to people who disagree with us about politics? Like, how should we have political discussions? And we start with that question because it's a good way to help students realize that there's a difference between just repeating ideas that are currently socially acceptable and really trying to figure out what's reasonable to believe and what's true. That is the easiest question. And from there, the second topic we do is the role of money in a good life.
21: Okay.
22: How much money do you need? What should you do with your money? How much time should you spend trying to earn money? And then we move on up from there. So we do politics, money, we do moral responsibility. So basically, what do you need to apologize to people for? How do you know if you've screwed up versus something bad just happened to you? We do work and the good life. Mm-hmm. And then we go away for spring break, and then things get super existential. So I ask the students if they're going to practice any religion when they grow up, and what it is to even have a religion. Mm. We talk about the role of suffering in the good life, the fact that no matter how well you are doing, inevitably you're going to suffer. But even worse, the people that you love are going to suffer. And how are you going to make sense of that? And how are you going to deal with the fact that there are certain kinds of horrible things that happen to us in life that we have no control over? And then, of course, Manoush, right before I send them home for summer break, I make them write essays about the fact that they are going to die. They're going to die actually, you know, not that far in the future in the great scheme of things. And that everybody that they've loved and ever known is also going to die, and that we're so finite.
21: Oh, that's fun. Nice, Megan.
22: How does that change their vision about what makes this this limited time that they have in life valuable?
21: Coming up on the show, how different kinds of love fit into a good life, and the conversations that Megan is having in Silicon Valley about where philosophy and ethics fit into AI. More with philosophy professor Megan Sullivan. I'm Manoush Zomorodi, and you're listening to the TED Radio Hour from NPR. We'll be right back.

0: It's the TED Radio Hour from NPR. I'm Manoush Zomorodi. On the show today, we're talking to philosophy professor Megan Sullivan. Megan teaches a wildly popular undergrad class at the University of Notre Dame called God and the Good Life. And one of the questions she asks her students is, where does love fit into your life? Here she is on the TED stage.
1: Most major philosophers and nearly every major world religion puts the virtue of love at the center of the good life. But what exactly does it mean to practice this virtue? To get my students thinking about this, I give them a thought experiment. Suppose I had a pill, and if you took it, it would cause you to experience love for absolutely anyone you met. Would you take it? I've asked this to thousands of students, and the answer I overwhelmingly get from my very earnest, very Catholic freshmen is no. They wouldn't take the love everyone pill. And in hearing their answers, I start to get some insight into how they're thinking about this virtue. One thing that's kind of funny is we have all these complex thinkings about the virtue of love, but when it comes to hate and resentment, those are easy. We can absolutely cultivate those. In fact, our current politics, the internet, it has us taking a hate everyone pill just about voluntarily every day.
2: So I put this question to them and it sets off this conversation. Okay, love is essential to your happiness. I have a way of giving you the thing that will solve that problem for you. It will cause you to experience that love for everyone. You'll just have it automatically. And you're telling me you won't take it. So what am I missing here? And it always sets off this just amazing conversation about helping my students realize like what they think really goes into love.
0: What do they think really goes into love? Why don't they want to take the pill? I'm kind of in.
2: Oh, it's the best. One category of answer is students who tell me that if they took the pill, they would be doing something wrong or unfair to the people they currently love. So they're like, oh my gosh, if my best friend found out I'd taken the love pill and now I cared about everybody the way I care about her, she would feel super betrayed. So one idea that we explore is like, does love require exclusivity? And we're not talking about romantic love or sexual love here. We're talking about friendship and the kind of non-sexual form of love that, that figures like Aristotle think is also an essential element of the good life. One of the most profound answers I ever got to the love pill thought experiment is I had this guy in class. We can call him Chris. I'll change his name to protect his identity. But I had this guy in class. He was, you know, he's a total like philosophy bro. He loved like he loved argument. Was the kind of guy that would like go after another student in the class if they made a logical mistake in one of their answers.
1: When Chris raised his hand to tell me why he wouldn't take the love everyone pill, I half expected him to say something like, "Professor, losers don't deserve my love." But instead, he said something that was actually pretty deep. He said, "Professor, I sleep with my cell phone across my bedroom at night. And sometimes it goes off in the middle of the night, and I wake up and I think, oh my God, something's happened to my mom. And I feel sick to my stomach until I can get to the phone and answer it and know that she's okay. Feeling that way about everyone, that would be unbearable for me."
2: And I just remember thinking like, one, oh my gosh, Chris, I had no idea that you had these, you know, that you were capable of feeling like vulnerable in this way. But also he's, I think, onto a very profound point about why a lot of us, you know, intellectually, we realize that love is essential to the good life. But when it comes down to our day to day life, we are super cautious. We realize that like love makes us really vulnerable to the world and to other people in ways that, you know, we're oftentimes not comfortable with. And when you love someone, they could seriously hurt you or something terrible could happen to them and then you'd be crushed. Most virtues make you stronger. Love is this virtue that weirdly its strength comes from making you weaker. And we've got to be okay with that.
0: Where does religion fit into this these days? Because you became a Catholic as an undergrad yourself. But as we know, organized religion in many of these institutions is not at the center. Notre Dame, I guess, is different. And does that almost make it easier to have these conversations about ethics? Does that sort of put you all on a level playing field in some way, as opposed to out in the world where you people are believing all kinds of different things. And so it's hard to even have a starting point, the same language or vocabulary to have these conversations.
2: Yeah. I think if there's a big mistake that we've made in our country in the last few decades, it's universities have been kind of afraid or tepid about organized religion. Mm. I think if we really believe that people go to college to learn how to care for their souls, to like learn why they're here and to learn how to ask these big questions that are going to help them navigate the rest of their lives and their the political life that they share with us, young people not only benefit from, but frankly deserve the opportunity to explore these full-blown traditions. I think I spent, it would have saved me a lot of money in therapy down the road if I had been able to have more open and searching conversations about what role religious faith plays in a good life with teachers that I trusted and cared about when I was young. I think that's something we do really well at Notre Dame that I wish had been a bigger element of my education growing up, and I wish more young people had the experience of.
0: How do you begin to model this idea? I mean, Catholicism is hardly a perfect religion. No religion
2: what?
0: Is. But no. Megan, you didn't know this?
2: I didn't know this. Catholicism, look, there are questions. Yep.
0: So how do we begin to, how do you talk about religion to your students and, you know, accept the fact that there is misogyny and pedophilia and all kinds of other issues that go on, and yet you still want to be part of the church?
2: One of the things that I love to do for my students is I will take passages from the Christian Bible, the gospel, where I think Jesus is asking a philosophical question the same way Socrates asked his students philosophical questions, and just show my students that they are allowed to debate Jesus on this. I want them to realize that if you really are interested in this faith tradition, you better be ready to debate, because there are going to be big questions coming at you from left and right and center if you decide that you're going to be a Catholic when you grow up, and you're going to have to get comfortable wrestling with the messiness.
0: And for those who don't choose organized religion?
2: Yeah, I got in trouble. I'm probably going to get in trouble again for saying this. My students in my God in the Good Life class, the big project that they work on is they compose this big philosophical essay that we call their philosophical apology. Not their apology like I'm sorry for my views, but apology in the ancient Greek sense of apologia, like a defense of their views and a reasoned story-based argument for why they see the world the way that they do. And inevitably, I have some students in that class who take the opportunity of having this really great philosophy class, and they write what I would call their atheist coming out essay. It turns out maybe they have been a part of Catholic schools their entire life, but for years they have not really been buying it. And now they've finally had this great philosophy class, and they've had the opportunity to read.
0: You pushed them over the edge, Megan?
2: I know. This is going to get me fired. This is going to get me totally fired. But it's true. I, and you know what, Manoush? I help those students write those essays. Okay. I don't tell them what to say. Obviously, I disagree with them. I'm Roman Catholic. But I think one of the ways that you care for the souls of young people, especially college-age students, is by helping them just open up what they've been thinking about and worried about for a really long time, but maybe have not had the words to express. And yes. I think it's a huge gift if I can send a young person home for the summer or for Christmas break back to their families with the language and ideas to have a serious conversation with people they love about what they're concerns and skepticism is.
0: Wow.
2: And so I think, you know, if you want to play this philosophy game, as Plato says, you got to let the arguments blow you where they will. Plato famously thinks that logic is like wind that kind of pushes you in a particular direction as you start to follow it. And so you've got to help students realize, you know, at this point in their life, where's the wind blowing them?
0: I am so curious as to where capitalism fits into all of these conversations, because I can imagine that someone would say, I do have a moral compass. I do want to do the ethically right thing. But this is how capitalism works. Or maybe they, you know, we see so many students now going to top universities to what? Go into financial services or to work at companies where they're optimizing the algorithm. And that not only consumption, that side of capitalism, but the accumulation of wealth as the goal, certainly in the age of AI, too. So how do you talk about this, the system that often doesn't seem to make much room for some of these more sort of altruistic ideals?
2: Yeah, it's super interesting. I told you, Manoush, we teach a unit on work. And in that unit, we read Aristotle, but we also read Karl Marx. Hmm. And most of my students at Notre Dame have worked hard their whole life, but they've never actually had work. Like they've never traded their time for a wage the way that a lot of like labor and capitalism trades their time for a wage. Most of the, in fact, students will write these essays. I laugh so hard, but they'll write essays about Karl Marx, who famously thought that like wage labor under capitalism is totally alienating. And my students will tell me how serving as the treasurer of the ultimate frisbee club has caused them to realize how alienated they are from their species being. And I was like, oh my gosh, Karl Marx is throwing up in hell right now. If you think that you're part of labor and not the bourgeoisie, you've like really not understood what he's talking about. But if I check back in with them, now I've had lots of students graduate from Notre Dame and graduate from the class that I still am friends with and keep in good touch with. Once they get their first job, then they realize what Marx is talking about. They're like, oh my gosh, it can be such a grind to have to trade away a third to a half of your life to just try to earn money to pay your rent. And so I think these are definite questions you want to prepare people in college to be able to navigate. And maybe one of the things that I can give my students is not talking them out of those career paths right away, but helping them develop the sorts of skills and virtues that are going to accompany them again when they're 30 and they realize that they're not on the right path.
0: Yeah, I mean, I don't want to be intellectually snooty about it. I just remember a young couple who I lived next door to who were consultants for financial services firms, big ones. And I was like, so, you know, did you think you wanted to do this? They were like, oh, no, this is how it happens. You have huge student loans. You get, you know, plucked by a big company and they're going to pay you money like you've never seen before. And you think, well, I'll pay off my loans. I'll help my parents out with their, you know, bills. And then once that's all taken care of, I can do what I really want to do. And I'll figure that out along the way. And then they're like, and then it's 5 years in and you have a mortgage and then maybe you even have a kid. And actually, you like going on really nice vacations, and the loan maybe still isn't paid off. And then there's your life for the next 10, 20, 30 years. And some people, you know, they love it. And so that's fine. But there are other people who I think feel really trapped.
2: Oh, absolutely. I'm in this phase of life. I'm 43. So I'm in this phase of life where this is like everybody I know that's going through this great rethinking. And in our current system, the winners get richer and the losers get poorer with each successive cycle. And we sort of realize this is what Marx was on about too, is my gosh, you make a bet when you're 18 years old, you take out a bunch of debt to become a computer science major, making this kind of calculation that that's going to be a very lucrative job when you're 23, 24. And then it turns out that powerful artificial intelligence hits the economy and there's actually no jobs for computer programmers anymore. But how on earth were you supposed to know that when you were 17, 18 years old? And now you've got this big college debt you've got to pay off, and you've also been training for a career that doesn't exist. And capitalism is utterly merciless in helping you figure out what you're supposed to do next. And philosophy is not going to be able to take the risk out of the equation. I think the best philosophy can do, which is still pretty good, is helping you realize that you might have gotten set on a particular option, and can maybe help you ask some questions that cause you to see side quests or paths that you didn't know were available before.
0: Yeah, I guess I would add and develop judgment.
2: Yes. Yeah. Well, and also develop responsibility too. Be able to know when like they're the one that has screwed something up and need to ask for forgiveness or need to take a step back and redial.
0: Yeah.
2: That's another kind of skill that you learn from a really good ethics education that I think we look around right now and we think, man, I wish there were a whole lot more people in government who had developed that virtue before they got access to all this power.
0: So speaking of power, I understand you're actually joining us from San Francisco right now, where you've been talking to leaders in the tech community, right?
2: Absolutely. Yeah. And I'm in California. I'm working on a big project that tries to bring virtue ethics into debates about artificial intelligence. And I will sometimes be out in these meetings here in the Bay Area, and I'll ride into town saying, oh, hey, I'm the virtue ethics philosopher here to help you have a conversation about what kind of world we want to build with artificial intelligence.
0: Well, at the risk of being disappointed, I do want to ask, how's it going?
2: Oh, you know what? Like, I sometimes tell these stories about crazy things people tell me. I was at a meeting a few weeks ago where somebody told me, you know, there are only 300 people on planet Earth who matter anymore. And they're the people who are, you know, making frontier models. And I was like, I think you need to touch grass, as my students say, like that. You've totally lost your sense of perspective and reality. There, for every person that kind of tells me something like that, actually, most of the folks I find out here, they're idea people. They're curious about philosophy. They're curious about religious questions. They're fun to talk to. They realize that we are living through a pretty crazy episode in human civilization when, you know, 10 years ago, if I'd asked a philosophy student, what makes humans different from animals? Like, what's special about being a human being? And they wrote an essay telling me that what's special about being a human being is the fact that we can think abstract thoughts and that we can do reasoning and that we can be creative. I would have given them an A on that paper. I would have been like, that's a great answer.
0: Mm-hmm.
2: Well, Manoush, I have a piece of software on my iPhone right now that I don't know if it can think, but it can definitely do logic way better than I can. It can be creative. It can make creative memes and pictures. It knows it has a lot more knowledge than I will ever have in my life. It is not a person. It does not have the dignity that I have. But there's this fascinating question we're all faced with right now of like, what is special about me if it's not those things that I just named, if they're things that software can do now?
0: When we come back, more of my conversation with philosophy professor Megan Sullivan. Do chatbots and AI companions have a place in a good life?
2: AI is a field day for philosophers because it definitely feels like we've been training for these questions our whole lives.
0: I'm Manoush Zomorodi, and you're listening to the TED Radio Hour from NPR. Stay with us.

0: It's the TED Radio Hour from NPR. I'm Manoush Zomorodi. Today on the show, what it means to live a good life with Notre Dame philosophy professor Megan Sullivan. Megan has been spending time out in Silicon Valley working with technologists to consider how or if ethics fit into their business models.
1: There are two parts of the conversation that we're hosting out here. And where Notre Dame is now getting much, much, much more active in debates about AI ethics. One part of the conversation is working with the frontier labs and the tech companies that are really curious about what philosophers and theologians think about artificial intelligence. And you're right. Some of the companies, I won't name them on this podcast, they just care about making money. They do not care about anything else. And they're hopeless. You don't want to take meetings with them. But there are other companies where the people that work there and lead these companies, they're actually pretty curious and worried about what they're doing. And they want to make money, but they also want to do good in the world. They want to leave a great legacy. They have children. The people that run these companies think about the next generation. And they realize that they've been spending so much time at a breakneck pace trying to develop AI that they have not pause to ask some of these bigger questions about why we're making it and what society should look like with it in it. But another probably bigger component to what a university like Notre Dame is trying to do is I disagree with this premise that the only people on planet Earth who matter are the people who are making the AI. In fact, I think that those companies would be making a terrible mistake to believe that only the developers matter, that the strong will do what they will and the weak will suffer what they must. Because at the end of the day, they only have a business model if we use their products. And we are not just like passive, you know, non-playable characters that AI is just happening to. We have agency. It's not only bots that have agency, Manoush. We have agency. We have the ability to bring, as users, to bring our preferences and values and ethics to this question about what kind of AI we are going to use, how we're going to let it be deployed in our universities, in our schools, in our workplaces. And one of the most important things that ethicists can do is wake people up to their personal agency and help them reclaim this idea. You as a user are allowed to ask some pretty interesting and profound questions about whether or not you want that AI product on your iPhone, whether or not you want to give it to your children, how you're going to vote for AI policy regulation the next time you vote in a local election. And one of the things that we want to do is help users and help folks who kind of feel like they've been left behind by this big AI wave realize that they're part of the conversation. Like, you're relevant and your values are going to direct the kind of world that we build with this.
0: Yeah, it's funny. The word values has, I feel like, been co-opted in many ways, and we don't necessarily link it to being a consumer choice often enough. But as, you know, it's like whatever dishwasher I buy, who cares? But when you're talking about like an app that is controlling and taking in the information from millions, billions of people, it is a values decision.
1: Absolutely. And what are you going to give all of your information to? You know, what are you going to put into your email? What are you going to put in front of your children? It's totally in the interest of politicians and very powerful corporate leaders to make you feel like you have no choice. Like, you just have to do what we are putting in front of you. But at the end of the day, one of the upshots of capitalism is if enough users decide, I don't want this. Like, I do not value your product. I value this other product instead. I want things to go this way rather than that way. You know, there's power in the purse. There's power in a democracy to vote, and there's power in capitalism to say, not my money. And so as long as we have that kind of shred of freedom, then one of the most important things we can do, I think, right now is remind the sort of vast sea of users that they have moral agency and that they have a vision of what a good life is for them and for their children and what kind of local community they want to live in and what kind of country they want to live in. They still have some choice, and they've got to figure out what their vision for the good is now that this technology is going to be a part of the rest of our lives.
0: I'm mean, it's not easy, Megan. I would love to go off the grid some days, but...
1: No, me too.
0: Not gonna happen. You know, it is this constant sort of balancing between making your way in this world and paying your bills and trying to do what you think is the right thing to do. It is hard.
1: I'll tell you what, Manoush, you know, I've been having such fantastic philosophical conversations about this issue. And as I said, like AI is a field day for philosophers because it definitely feels like we've been training for these questions our whole lives. Here's a hot take. I think that we are going to look back and realize that one of the biggest mistakes that we have made in the era, in this era of AI, in the last like 3 years, is giving AIs human personalities. Like making them seem like they are people that could have virtues or vices, that could make jokes, that could be like Elon Musk if you use X, or that could be super moralistic if you use Claude. I think that we should have never tried to give this software anything that resembles human personality. It would have been so much better if it felt just a whole lot more like checking a card catalog at a library than trying to engage with an artificial person. And I think philosophers are going to look back and think that was just a weird decision that we made about these products in 2022 that turned out to send us down this, like, you know, this big rabbit hole for 10 years and maybe set us back morally in ways that we could have avoided.
0: I am reading and talking to people who are having relationships, they call them relationships, with chatbots. Is it love? I don't know. Maybe platonic love.
1: It's not love.
0: Well, there's some of them think it is, right? There's a sense that they're getting something out of the feedback that they're getting from the AI chatbots. And, you know, I would have scoffed at a lot of this, but there was a very beautiful article in the New York Times. I don't know if you read it, about a older woman who refused to leave her very remote home. And her family was worried about her. She would not leave and they couldn't live out there. They didn't have jobs that they could go to out there. And so there was a bot that, you know, was on a stand that came to be with her. And her health got better. She was happier. She was laughing. It encouraged her to get out of the house and go to yoga once a week. And after reading that, I just thought, well, who am I to judge?
1: Yeah, I think we should draw a distinction between ways in which we practice loving and what it means to really love. So when I was a young adult, I was obsessed with the Harry Potter books. I read all of them, like all, even the last ones came out, I think, right when I was starting graduate school, read all the Harry Potter books. And I was really invested in Harry Potter's life and watching Harry Potter's friendships with Ron and Hermione develop helped inform my ideas of what it means to be a caring friend and to be courageous. Human beings, since the dawn of fiction, have practiced how to have human social virtues with fictional characters. And it's totally reasonable that as AI becomes a part of our imagination and our media, that we will practice these virtues with artificial intelligence. Mm-hmm. So there's one way of looking what's happening with that older lady, where she's just kind of like reading an interactive book with her AI that's helping spark her imagination, that's, you know, entertaining her, that's giving her ideas. And that's, you know, totally healthy. I mean, I guess I wish that, you know, she was spending more time with her family and loved ones, but it's healthy to approach AI the way that we approach great works of fiction. There is a difference between Harry Potter and most commercial AI in that Harry Potter was not trying to sell me anything or charge me a subscription, or Harry Potter is not taking anything from me. One of the areas where we need to be careful about AI as a product is it's a product. Like the AI that you put in front of your elderly relative, the way that that company makes money is by extracting data from her or by trying to dominate her attention or control her in various ways.

0: another self. Like you get into the mind and the inner life of another person who has a self that's there to access, who like has their own like wills and preferences and, you know, idiosyncratic ideas and personality, that you enter into their life. When you really love someone, you get into their brains and their inner life, their soul. AI does not have a soul. AI is just a reflection of what the company wants from that product and the ways that you interact with it and your preferences. This is one of the reasons why I think we need to be so careful about giving vulnerable young adults or elderly, putting them into situations where their social needs are seemingly fulfilled by AIs rather than other people, is that the AI is only ever going to be a reflection of what they want. It's not going to be a reflection of another self that cares about them.
1: I think that makes sense. I mean, I think what you're saying is that AI is constantly anticipating, and some of these companies are saying, well, we won't just give the user what they think they want. I mean, not all of these, obviously, some of them are, you know, absolutely happy to shovel whatever the user wants and lead them down roads that maybe they could be steered away from. However, there are those who are saying, we will work in tandem with family or whatever to support this person, to bring out the best in them, to help them flourish. And part of me thinks, okay, so maybe that is the good part of AI, the humanistic AI. And yet I still feel uncomfortable with it.
0: Yeah, I mean, look at it this way. I mean, the crucial distinction that we have to keep front and center is that this is a tool and not a person. Think about somebody, a person that you really love, Manoush, and, you know, your history of recent interactions with them. I have a very dear friend who I had coffee with yesterday. We spent like half of the coffee arguing because she just wouldn't agree with me about whether this other friend had done something bad. And I found myself like frustrated during the coffee, and it's just like, oh my gosh, just like agree with me that I am right and you are wrong and that this is how we should think about this situation. And she was not having it. AI is not gonna disagree with me in the way that a real friend would. If I started to have a conversation with Claude or Gemini about what went down and whether or not, you know, I am the hero or I was the person that did the jerky thing, the AI, if you've engaged with AI recently, of course it's going to agree with me. It will say literally anything to keep me using
1: You're
0: the AI.
1: You're totally right.
0: Oh my gosh. Whereas like my real friends will never do that. There's a, you're probably G-rated on TED Radio Hour, but yes. There is a famous Reddit thread called Am I the Fill in the Blank? Am I the bad person? It's not quite bad. It starts with an A. But, you know, great, genuine friends, genuine people that we love will totally tell us when we are being the jerk. AI will never call you out on your shenanigans. AI will just do anything to improve and protect your self-image. That is one of the biggest reasons why we know it is not capable of loving us back, because real love is challenging and frustrating and maddening, but it's somebody that's capable of actually understanding and engaging with our souls rather than just our self-image.
1: Yeah, so that brings us back to where we started our conversation in the classroom. And I guess I'm wondering whether you feel that these big philosophical questions are going to become even more important in higher ed.
0: Yes.
1: As we see that AI can deliver information more readily, that learning is going to have to change, that the emphasis now has to be on these greater ideas, bigger ideas.
0: I think there are two really mistaken views about higher education that I still hear about all the time, but I personally really want to challenge. One, you named it, Manoush, is the idea, the important point of an education is just to transfer knowledge from an older person to a younger person. Socrates, actually, in the Symposium, another one of his dialogues, he makes fun of this idea of education. He thinks it's like the metaphor is like trying to like pour all the liquid in your brain into the younger person's brain and just kind of transfer that knowledge. And that is not the point of an education. And in the era of artificial intelligence, if we're just thinking about transferring

0: information efficiently, it is pretty clear that AI and technology can do that far more efficiently than any kind of in-person school or university could. So if that's the point of education, we are toast. Luckily, that's not the point of education. I think one of the most important things that we can do in an education, especially in the era of AI, is not think that we are transferring knowledge or that we are stamping them with our values. But the point of an education is to give young people or anyone, frankly, who decides to pursue higher education, the space and coaching and opportunity and experiences that help them care for their own souls. And this is really the heart of Greek virtue ethics, this idea that education is not transferring something, but it is really giving somebody the power to wake up and care for their own souls, to ask their own questions, to think very seriously about what they're called to in the good life. And this, I think, sounds Dead Poet Society. You know, it sounds very idealistic, but again, for 2,400 years in our civilization, this idea has animated some of the most beautiful educational institutions that human beings were created to, that human beings have been able to create. And I still believe in the deep magic. Like I'm so grateful that people created the spaces and opportunities for me when I was a young person. And I think the most important thing that we can do for this next generation, it's something that AI could never do. It's giving them those human opportunities to figure out why the heck they're here.
1: That was Notre Dame philosophy professor Megan Sullivan. Her book is called The Good Life Method, Reasoning Through the Big Questions of Happiness, Faith, and Meaning. You can see her full talk at TED.com. Thank you so much for listening to our show this week. This episode was produced by Katie Monteleone and James Delahousie. It was edited by Sanaz Meshkinpour and me. Our production staff at NPR also includes Matthew Cloutier, Fiona Guerin, Phoebe Lett, Rachel Faulkner-White, and Harsha Nahada. Our executive producer is Irene Noguchi. Our audio engineer was David Greenberg. Our theme music was written by Ramtin Arablouei. Our partners at TED are Chris Anderson, Helen Walters, Roxanne Hilash, and Daniela Balarezzo. I'm Manoush Zamarodi, and you have been listening to the TED Radio Hour from NPR.
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12: From the National Newsroom of the Canadian Press, I'm Don Mitchell. The remaining Canadians aboard the cruise ship at the center of a Hanta virus outbreak are set to disembark early Sunday morning local time. Here's Canadian Press reporter Lisa Laporte.
13: Ship owner and cruise organizer Oceanwide Expeditions says four Canadians and dozens of other asymptomatic passengers are to get off the MV Hondius at the largest port of the Canary Islands. It says passengers will be screened and organized for quarantining at the port by reps from a number of groups, including the World Health Organization.
12: A number of Canadians have been connected with the hantavirus outbreak on the ship, which began its voyage on April 1st in Argentina and has seen three non-Canadian passengers die. During a speech today to policy experts and thinkers and current and former politicians, Prime Minister Mark Carney touted Canada's values and its willingness to advance modern solutions like trade deals with partners other than the United States. The Prime Minister closed out the 2026 Global Progress Action Summit in Toronto and said Canada needs to build new institutions and reimagine old ones as an antidote to the anxieties that people and governments are grappling with in the modern age. In Ontario, Liberal MP Nate Erskine-Smith lost a provincial nomination race today, failing to clear the first of several hurdles toward provincial party leadership. Liberal members in the riding of Scarborough Southwest elected business owner Asanul Hafiz as their candidate for the upcoming by-election. Erskine-Smith, who represents the neighboring federal riding of Beaches East York, has indicated he was hoping to run in Scarborough Southwest to secure a seat ahead of a bid for the Ontario Liberal leadership. In the Middle East war, the U.S. is still waiting for Iran to respond to a proposed interim agreement that could end the two-month conflict and reopen the Strait of Hormuz. ABC foreign correspondent Tom Sufi Burridge is in Tel Aviv.
14: Tonight, President Trump telling a French reporter he expects to hear from Iran, quote, very soon. The president reportedly telling French TV the Iranians still very much want to conclude a deal. If a deal is made, the U.S. would gradually ease its military blockade in exchange for Iran allowing safe passage for the 1,500 commercial vessels trapped in the waters west of the Strait of Hormuz.
12: Meanwhile, Iran's Revolutionary Guard Navy has warned of a heavy assault on one of the U.S.'s bases in the region if Iranian oil tankers or commercial vessels are attacked. Iranian state TV reported the warning a day after the U.S. struck two Iranian oil tankers. And one of the biggest car makers in the world is settling with the state of California over a data privacy case. ABC's Mike Dubusky has details.
15: General Motors has agreed to pay a $12.75 million civil penalty to settle a case brought by the California Attorney General and a group of law enforcement agencies. The automaker was accused of using its OnStar program to collect names, contact information, even location data and driving behavior on drivers. GM then sold that information to data brokers for $20 million, according to the settlement. The company has also agreed to delete any driver data after 180 days. Mike Dubusky, ABC News.
12: This is the Canadian Press. In sports and the Stanley Cup playoffs, the Carolina Hurricanes have advanced to the Eastern Conference Final with a second-round sweep of the Philadelphia Flyers. The Canes' 3-2 overtime win makes them just the fifth team in league history to start a postseason with eight straight wins. And in Major League Soccer, Lionel Messi and Inter Miami beat Toronto FC 4-2 in a World Cup dress rehearsal at the new-look BMO Field. The game was played in front of nearly 45,000 fans with about 17,000 grandstand seats that were added to get the stadium up to the World Cup minimum. Soccer fan Jamie Garcia says he wasn't that impressed with the look of the grandstand.
16: I think the structure had to look better than this, especially when you have people coming from other countries and comparing to other stadiums, North America, everywhere, Mexico. I think it looks
17: in this level.
16: The structure from outside looks scary, to be honest with you.
12: Canada's first game at the FIFA World Cup is June 12th at BMO Field versus Bosnia-Herzegovina. From the Canadian Press, I'm Don Mitchell.
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18: Taking a look at your weather forecast, we'll see mainly cloudy skies with some lingering showers and a low of plus 5 overnight. Sunny skies into the morning, reaching a warm high of 15 by the afternoon. Monday, a mix of sun and cloud with a high of 12, and some sunny skies for Tuesday, the temperature steady near 13.
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20: Hey everyone, welcome to Tech Talk. Hope you're all doing great on this May weekend. And happy Mom's Day. Happy Mother's Day to all the mums out there in radio land and podcast land. And that, of course, includes my dear mom, Honey. Yes, that's her sweet name. Love you, Mom. Looking forward to celebrating you, and thank you for all that you do. And speaking of thanks, a shout out to Chevrolet Canada for your support on this show. In a few minutes from now, I'll tell you all about the 2027 Chevrolet Bolt, Canada's most affordable electric vehicle with more than 400 kilometers of range on a single charge. Well, we have a great show lined up for you this hour. Speaking of Mother's Day, we're going to talk about a sale on this service called Tech Pals, which is essentially gifting tech support to your loved ones. After that, how your body is becoming an interface for devices like wearable smartwatches and smart rings, smart glasses, and so on. We'll chat with a company called Ambic. I'll chat about Adobe Express on the show. This is a free creative and AI app for small businesses. I'll share some iPhone tips this hour. And towards the end of the show, I've been asked by a few listeners to repeat an interview I did about getting a better night's sleep with a company called Sleep Cycle. They had tips and some technology to help you analyze how you sleep and doing it in your home instead of having to go to a sleep clinic. So I'm going to replay that. It ran originally back in March. And so a very busy tech talk for you this hour. Without further ado, let's officially kick off the show with our first interview. There's one in every family, that go-to tech support person, right? That's me among my fam and my friends too, as you might suspect. And so when I heard about Tech Pals and what they do, I thought this would be a great gift to all the millions of people out there who rely on, you know, a reluctant family member for tech support. And hey, I love my folks and my aunts and my uncles. Don't get me wrong. Happy to help them out. But wow, could they benefit from this? And I'm sure you or your loved ones could too. So let me know what you think. Joining us on the line to talk about Tech Pals is its co-founder. We've got Kaylin Marcotte on the line, and they've got a discount as well tied to Mother's Day, which we'll get to. But first, welcome, Kaylin. Thanks for your time today.
21: Hey, Mark. Thank you. Thanks for having me.
20: Sure. All right. Now, before we talk about Tech Pals, fun name, by the way, it's true that there are millions of people out there who could use some help navigating tech in the digital age. Is that fair? Do you have a target demographic that you're going after?
21: Yes, absolutely. I mean, as we all know, technology is changing incredibly fast, as is our demographic, aging faster than ever, growing at 5 times the pace of the rest of the population. Already 1 in 6 Americans is over 65. Mm-hmm. But really for everyone, you know, tech is again moving so fast. So something as simple as updating a phone, you know, setting up a password manager, recognizing scams that have gotten so sophisticated, taking advantage of all the connection we can have through technology with FaceTime and different tools to stay connected to loved ones. It's not just an inconvenience if we're not keeping up, but there could actually be financial consequences. So we are focused predominantly on older adults, but I think tech support really can be for everyone.
20: Yeah, fair point. I recently wrote about grandparent scams again, because there seem to be cropping up from time to time. So there are some tech savvy 18 adults, but yeah, a lot of them didn't grow up with tech. They're digital immigrants rather than digital natives like my kids, you know, Gen Z. So let's cover the different ways that aging adults could get tech support today. I talked about the old family member plea, you know, calling a grandson or granddaughter and begging for them to come and fix the issue. With that in mind, it's a great segue to talk about Tech Pals. You mentioned you founded this with, I think it was a colleague of yours or a friend of yours, Jesse Kaplan. Yeah. So tell us about it.
21: So our approach is to provide friendly, ongoing tech support that's specifically designed for older adults and their caregivers to use. So we want the tone, the steps that we're actually helping with to be incredibly user-friendly and digestible, accessible, you know, 24/7. A lot of resources that are offered, I don't know, in community centers or public libraries or maybe once a week. And we really want it to be something that, you know, you need in the you need it when you need it, right? So we are available 24/7 with unlimited tech support that people can access, you know, on their own devices. And our whole approach is around patient friendly, the human touch that will help people feel empowered.
20: All right. So to be clear, this is not in-person tech support. No one's coming to your home. This is all done remotely. And is it done over a video call? Do you allow a trusted technician to take control of, say, your computer? How does it work?
21: Yeah, it is our kind of first line of defense is over email. And we do offer video and kind of office hours to book as well. So it can be video, phone, or if we hopefully have done our jobs and made it as digestible and easy to follow as possible over email. That's how we solve the majority of our support at the moment.
20: Okay. And we're going to get to your Mother's Day offer in a moment. But what do you support? I mean, is it just computers, for example? What about phones, tablets, TVs?
21: Yeah, pretty much everything people use in their everyday lives. Smartphones, tablets, computers, even just their services like email, streaming,
20: right,
21: apps, getting into their accounts, social media, online shopping, a lot of specific, you know, use cases, issues they're having, also general awareness, education, you know, what is the cloud? Should I be using a password manager? How should I pick one? What kind of device would best suit my needs if I'm looking for an e-reader or some kind of a smartwatch? It's everything from kind of overall education and accessibility to feel more empowered in diving into the digital age, or very specific use cases. A huge area, as I've mentioned, is online safety. And so we do spend a lot of time helping people recognize spam, suspicious links, you know, fake calls or emails. We actually just tell them to forward it right on to us. So basically, if you're ever in doubt, just forward the email on. We will kind of give it the thumbs up, thumbs down. So we like to say never click a link without getting some verification from your tech pal.
20: We are chatting with TechPals co-founder Kaylin Marcotte, joining us to talk to us about what TechPals offers as tech support, primarily for aging adults, but really anybody who could use the help. I'm going to ask her in a moment how the pricing works. Is it a la carte or is it a buffet style where you pay one price per month? And you did say unlimited, but I want to dive down into that more in a moment. There's also a Mother's Day sale that I'm eager for you to share with our listeners. But before we wrap up how it works, so let's say you want to buy this for your loved one. So those who are listening right now aren't the ones who are going to use your service, but they want to gift it to someone. How do you go about doing that? And then I'm going to ask you to walk us through using it as the person who needs the tech support, how to start it.
21: Yes. So our website, techpals.org, has a gifting page, techpals.org/gift. Very intuitive. And this is the process where you can easily, you know, gift a membership for a year. So it is usually $8.95 a month for that unlimited service when you are gifting it.
20: Wow. That's affordable. Mm-hmm.
21: Yeah. We want it to be very accessible for everyone. And when you are gifting the membership, it is prepaid for a year for $99. So even a discount on that monthly rate. And you gift the membership, we then, you know, contact the recipient, create their account, and they can start accessing the unlimited service right away for a full year.
20: Wow. Again, even before the discount, that is an aggressive price. That's fantastic. All right. So that's how it works. As the gift giver, they go to techpals.org/gift. And that's where you can gift this annual membership discounted down to $99. Then the person who gets the invitation to become a TechPals member, what they just sign up, they give some information And then what? They've got like an email address, you said, is kind of like the first sort of call to action, that I can email someone and say, hey, I got this message on Facebook. I don't know if it's legitimate. Is that the way it kind of works, is that you first email somebody, and that if you want to escalate it to a phone call or a video call, that's an option?
21: Exactly. Yes. When they receive their gifted membership, we will reach out. They'll easily just create their account and can start emailing right away, whether it's forwarding a suspicious email or asking their question. And then from there, we will give options of how to solve it or further support that's needed. Again, on super quick turnaround times, available 24/7, and the tone, the steps are meant to be very user-friendly, very intuitive, and we will, you know, help until all problems are solved.
20: Again, the website address is simply techpals.org, and then that's for the general site with lots of information, or techpals.org/gift to go right to the page where you can order it for someone, a loved one. I think it's a great Mother's Day gift. Even if you're listening to this show after Mother's Day, that's great. Want to remind our Canadian listeners that the service does work in Canada. TechPals is for Canadians too, but the price is in USD. So you have to do the conversion. So it's like $130 or something. Still a fantastic value given that it's a whole year and it's unlimited. So amazing. Kaylin, thank you so much for your time, Tech Pals, and it was really nice chatting with you. Thanks again.
21: Thank you so much, Mark.
20: And I know a lot of our listeners are going to be very grateful that they now know about this service, because if they were that go-to family member like I am, they're going to breathe a sigh of relief. Thanks again. Ciao.
21: Of course.
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20: Welcome back to Tech Talk. What if the next major interface isn't a screen, but your body? Well, already wearable devices from the likes of Garmin and Google and Whoop make your body a user interface by turning biometrics and motion and behavior into signals that devices can respond to instantly. Powering all this is a company called Ambic and its ultra-low powered chips that keep these systems always on and operating. Joining us to explain the benefits of a body-based interface, we're joined by Charlene Wan, VP of Corporate Marketing and Investor Relations at Ambic. Hi, Charlene. Good to chat with you.
27: Hi, Mark. Thank you so much for having me. I'm a big fan of the show.
20: Oh,
27: so
20: thank you.
27: It's great to be here. And I wanted to thank you for doing what you do as well. It really helps people like my mom and dad and my family. Yes.
20: I appreciate that very much. My approach of breaking down geek speak into street speak, as I like to say. Thank you. All right. So Charlene, at a high level, please explain what Ambic does. And for our listeners, Ambic is spelled A-M-B-I-Q.
27: Yes, Mark. So Ambic makes these tiny ultra low power AI chips for many of today's battery powered personal devices, like your smartwatches, fitness trackers, hearing aids, smart rings, and smart glasses. And what really sets us apart is that we use a fraction of the energy. So these products can run AI for much longer on the charge and can be smaller, lighter, and more comfortable to wear. So our goal is to enable intelligence everywhere by making products work for you in the background without you thinking about it. Mm. If you ever wish your smartwatch to be smarter and last longer, that's exactly the kind of problems we solve.
20: Got it. All right. So it's working for you while it's on you, because we are talking about wearable devices. And we will get to in a moment what consumer brands and products have your tech inside, some brands that maybe our listeners are familiar with, but don't know that Ambic is under the hood, if you will. You talked about some of the advantages of having these AI chips, like better power management, so the battery lasts longer. They're super light because nobody wants to wear, you know, smart glasses or a smartwatch or anything that's super heavy. But I mentioned off the top, Charlene, that your body is the interface. What's the advantage of that?
27: Because think about it, your body is the one thing you always have with you, and it's the most natural interface there is. Let's say that instead of pulling out your phone or entering data on your laptop manually, many wearable devices these days have technologies that can understand things automatically, like your heart rate, your movement, your metabolism, even your mood and your sleep. The advantage is that it's effortless and it's always on. It can give you real-time insights without interrupting your day or activity. And that's especially powerful for health and wellness, because small changes like better sleep or different activity can really add up in a big way over time.
20: Good point. Can you tell us about some of the products that you're in? I mentioned off the top brands like Whoop or Garmin, but there's also smart rings, right? Smart glasses.
27: Yes.
20: Please tell us.
27: Yes. Yes. Yes. And yes. And yes. Without playing favorite, you will find our chip in a lot of the wearables people are already using. And we're really starting to see how powerful these devices can be. So you mentioned Whoop. Just last month, there was a USA Today story about a 24-year-old who almost died of a rare heart condition if it weren't for the Whoop band. So it's really like coming to the forefront for healthcare. And if your smartwatch or fitness tracker lasts more than a day on the charge, there's a good chance that it has a AI chip like Ambic inside.
20: And Garmin is one of your partners too, right? I know you don't want to call out one brand over another. We did mention Whoop, but yeah, Garmin is another big one in the wearable space, especially for those who are active, like runners, joggers. They love Garmin.
27: Yeah, that's right. Because at the end of the day, these personal devices have to be always on and working if you want them to be truly useful, right? And also, by the way, I wanted to mention that they're becoming more than just gadgets. For health conscious people, you can now purchase some of them using your HSA or FSA funds to monitor your health. So they're turning into real tools for managing your well-being. Mm-hmm. And our CEO, Humi Asaka, likes to say, we're heading toward a future where people can really age much better and more gracefully because these personal devices keep getting smarter.
20: Love that. You did mention earlier about your mom or dad listening to a show that makes sense of technology.
27: Yes.
20: Similarly, we're seeing a trend where kids are gifting their parents wearables like smartwatches because they have things like fall detection and heart rate monitoring and blood pressure even. And so, yeah, it's getting great. And it all helps the greater trend of what we call aging in place, how our loved ones could live longer independently at home instead of having to go to an assisted living environment. And technology definitely plays a role there, including wearables. So, yeah, keep up the great work.
27: Thank you.
20: We are chatting with Charlene Wan. She's Vice President of Corporate Marketing and Investor Relations at Ambic. Ambic is the company behind the AI-powered little chips that are powering many of these wearable devices, whether it's a wearable pendant, smart glasses, smart watch, smart rings, and so on. But there's one other product that I wanted to ask you about before we wrap up. It's called the Ambic Heart Kit. Can you tell us about that?
27: Yes. The Heart Kit is really about helping bring more intelligence and advanced heart monitoring functions into your everyday wearables. It enables these devices to track and understand your heart signals right on the device itself, without constantly needing to send data to the cloud. So what that means for you, your listeners, is that you will get faster insights and better privacy and longer battery life, which are all things I believe people really care about when it comes to their health.
20: Hmm. Anything new for 2026 you're allowed to share with us?
27: Yes. What we are really excited about is the next wave of AI in personal devices, powered by intelligent and ultra-low power chips like Ambix, where your everyday tech can do more thinking on its own, right on your wrist, your face, your finger, your clothes, in your ears and glasses. And that means smarter experiences without killing your battery or relying on the cloud for everything. You see personal devices become more intelligent, more personalized, and more privacy friendly in 2026 and beyond.
20: Yeah, thanks for that. I've got to review a pair of new hearing aids that have AI integrated. So I'm curious to see how that will go.
27: Wonderful. Look forward to your findings.
20: Thank you. And with that in mind, Charlene, where can we learn more about Ambix? Oh, and congrats. I think I saw on your website that you helped bring in the New York Stock Exchange. Was it NASDAQ? You were ringing in the bell with your colleagues there at Ambix?
27: Yes, we did. We're almost hitting our 1-year anniversary. Thank you so much, Mark. We're really excited and proud about that.
20: Yeah. So what's the symbol and what exchange? And what's the best website for Ambix for our listeners?
27: The symbol is AMBQ.
20: Right.
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20: Congrats once again, Charlene. Thanks so much for your time. I've enjoyed the chat. All the best. Thank you.
27: Thank you so much, Mark. Thank you.
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10: Hey everyone, welcome back to Tech Talk. Hope you're having an awesome weekend and happy Mother's Day to all of those who celebrate. Thanks for tuning into the program. 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Videos that I link to, whether I'm on TV or something I'm shooting for social media, and tech tips of the day and all that kind of stuff. So yeah, it's Mark Saltzman, MarkSaltzman. And yeah, you can find me on all those platforms. I look forward to hearing from you. Also, if you prefer email more than you do, say, social media, then you can always hit me up on my website, MarkSaltzman.com. Again, MarkSaltzman. And you'll find a button on how to send me a note if you prefer that. As an example, by the way, of the kinds of tips and tricks that I share on social media, let me share one with you now. I think it's going to be especially interesting if you use an iPhone or an iPad. The hack is that you can turn any ebook into a free audiobook. So instead of having to pay for an audiobook, there's a feature built into iPhone and iPad called Speak Screen that will read aloud any text that's on the screen, as the name suggests. So you can listen to books when you can't read them, like when you're driving in a car, you know, when you're walking down the street, not safe to read and walk at the same time, or closing your eyes in bed or on an airplane. Of course, it's also ideal for those who are blind or have low vision. So this is a tip that I wanted to share with you, and I'll play you an example of what it sounds like. But to activate Speak Screen, which is only required once, just go to the settings area of your iPhone and then select accessibility. You're going to see an option there called read and speak, and that's where you can enable Speak Screen. Then going forward in any app that you have open, such as the built-in Books app, which is already on your iPhone and iPad, you can swipe down with two fingers from the very top of the screen for the content to be read to you. It also works with emails, messages, web articles, recipes, and notes. by the way. You can tweak the voice as well, including gender and language, speaking speed, and more. So let me play you an example of a book that I have already on my iPhone in the Books app. I'm going to swipe two fingers down from the top of the screen, and this is what it sounds like.
11: A group of survivors is caught in a world where mutants, monsters, and a new government are battling for the top of the food chain.
10: All right, so you get the idea. It's not the best voice you can find, not the most human, but hey, it's free, a little hack I wanted to share with you. And again, you can follow me on social media for those kinds of tips of the day. It's at Mark Saltzman, Mark with a C. Actually, I'm going to share one more iPhone tip that I think is pretty powerful that a lot of people don't know about, but it can save you time and frustration. When you're typing in words in any application, so you're in the Messages app or, you know, you're sending an email or maybe typing a note to yourself, did you know that you can shake your iPhone to undo your typing? This is so much faster than pressing and holding the back or delete button until that unwanted text is gone, right? You don't have to do that. Instead, just shake your phone. And yes, a confirmation message will pop up to double check that you meant to do this, that you wanted to, and that you weren't just, you know, sneezing. So you can then tap to confirm or cancel. Now, if that shake feature on your iPhone accidentally happens more often than you like, you can deactivate it, of course. To do so, simply go into the settings and tap general, then go down to accessibility. Then you're going to see an option called shake to undo. So tap that and then you can turn that off. So it's not green, is turned off. Green means it's on. Well, there you go. Another iPhone tip. I'm going to have an article this weekend in all the post media publications with a bunch of these kind of iPhone tips and tricks. So if you like them, be sure to look for my article, or you can just Google Mark Saltzman, Mark with a C, and add the words iPhone tips and you'll find my article. All right. So as I mentioned earlier in this show, I had a blast on Tuesday in New York talking about National Small Business Week. It's celebrated each and every May, if you're not aware of that, for the last 60 years, in fact, and it recognizes small businesses and entrepreneurs as the backbone of the economy. That's why I was excited to work with and talk about Adobe Express. I did a bunch of different TV and radio interviews. It was a lot of fun. So let me share this with you, because I think you're going to be blown away if you're not familiar with the Adobe Express app, especially if you're a solopreneur like myself or an entrepreneur, you got a small business going. 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We're talking professionally designed templates and one-click AI tools, like one called Remove Background, as the name suggests. 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There's another tool called Animate, which looks super professional. So now every entrepreneur can show up with the confidence and polish of a brand maybe 10 times their size. 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
10: 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You can secure the stand, monitor, and cables with its C-clamp, one-click mount, and simple cable management in seconds. Easily adjust the pivot, height, and tilt, and work with improved posture and productivity. And this, by the way, is ideal for those who work from home. If you are still doing that, it may have started with COVID and you're still lucky enough to not have to battle traffic where you live and work from home. Or if you're in an office, there are many of these Ergo monitors secured to desks and walls with that arm, or in a hybrid setup. If you're fortunate enough to choose your computer setup, you're going to be spending hours and hours and hours, often each day, in front of a computer. You definitely need to consider your posture for your long-term health. Again, that's the LG Ergo Design line of monitors, which you can learn more about at lg.ca. And once you're at the website, click the tab at the top that says computing to find that specific area. All right, when we return on Tech Talk, how to get a better night's sleep with an app called Sleep Cycle. We'll be right back.
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3: 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Not a day goes by that we don't hear about how AI is changing everything, right? Personally and professionally. And apparently, this includes your sleep quality as well. Joining us on the line to chat is Emil Carlson, research scientist at Sleep Cycle, who has identified AI trends that he thinks will redefine sleep and health tech in the coming year. Welcome to the show, Emil. I'm looking forward to this conversation.
4: Thank you so much for having me, Mark.
3: Yeah, of course. Well, it has been 6 years since I've had Sleep Cycle on the show. Long overdue to have you back on. Why don't we start at a high level before we talk about AI and all that? Let's hear what Sleep Cycle is all about.
4: So we are basically the world's largest sleep app with millions of active users. And our mission is really to help people take control over their sleep. And the way we do this is through completely contactless sleep tracking. So you only need your smartphone next to you in the bed. So our sleep analysis is completely audio-based. And our algorithms has basically evolved a lot since we were on the show last time. Back then, I think our main feature was smart alarms. So it was this alarm that wakes you up when you're in light sleep, so you kind of avoid this morning grogginess. But nowadays, I mean, we can do much more. So we can do advanced sleep tracking, and we track like your breathing rate, your coughing rate. And we even have this feature called Cough Radar, where we basically take privacy-preserved aggregated data and can kind of visualize for our users how coughing trends are behaving in their area.
3: All right. So just to confirm here, Emil, it uses the microphone on your nearby phone in order to assess your sleep quality. How does it know, for example, if you have a partner, that it's you and not your partner that's making some noises, whether it's snoring, or how does it know it's just you?
4: So we have a couple of features for that, actually. So we have something we call partner link. So if both people in the room, for example, if you're sleeping with your partner, you can both have Sleep Cycle, and you can link your phones. So in that way, we can kind of separate which audio is coming from which user. And then we also have features like one of them we call Who is Snoring, where you as a user can basically annotate that, okay, this is me snoring and this is someone else snoring. And the AI needs roughly like 5-10 examples before it can pretty well separate who is actually snoring in the bedroom.
3: That's awesome. Who would you say Sleep Cycle is for exactly? I think you said earlier about grogginess, like we're supposed to go to bed tired and wake up feeling refreshed. It's often the opposite, right? We go to bed feeling awake, stimulated, and we wake up feeling tired. So obviously there's probably an issue with several hundreds of millions of us. So is this for a particular demographic?
4: I would say that Sleep Cycle is for anyone that wants to take control or learn more about

0: they sleep. And I mean, since we are a contactless and you only need a smartphone, and I learned the other day that there are more smartphones in the world apparently than bank accounts. I would say it's like we are for everyone that's interested in sleep and wants to improve their sleep.
1: And it's not just sleep quality, but quantity.
0: Exactly, like basically sleep as a way to like improve your well-being.
1: Yeah, no doubt it influences everything, including your physical and mental health throughout the day. Does it give you actionable takeaways, some actionable insights on the app once it captures all this data? And I want to dive more into the AI in a moment and what's new for 2026. What do you do with that information? Do you need to share it with a physician or you can make some changes?
0: I mean, both basically. So we do have something in the app we call programs that we have developed with. So we have a sleep professor, Mike Gradisar, at so he has developed these sleep programs that you can kind of follow and learn more about your sleep and what you can do to improve your sleep. And then, I mean, we have a lot of AI features as well coming up.
1: All right, so Emil, without further ado, let's hear what's new with Sleep Cycle for 2026. I understand you have added more AI tools. Please tell us about it, especially for those who are listening right now that use Sleep Cycle. They may be curious to know what is new with the app.
0: Yeah, so I mean, at Sleep Cycle, we have been using AI for sleep tracking for many years now, but this year we're basically going from just using it for sleep tracking and into AI-driven coaching. We have this new feature, Luma, that we are like continuously working on. There's an AI-powered sleep coach. And the idea with Luma is to provide the user with kind of personalized coaching that is based and grounded both in the user's data and in their kind of sleep context. This is not just a chatbot. The idea with Luma is to actually give proactive and science-backed insights that are actionable for the user and not just like generic advice. And I want to emphasize that when we built Luma, we really did it on privacy-first principles. So the user is in control of their data and what is shared to the AI model.
1: By default, I'm assuming that what you do allow Luma to capture and be analyzed is just going to help you anyways. But does Sleep Cycle do anything with that? I'm sure the data is anonymized. Like it doesn't know that me, Mark Saltzman, has a sleep pattern like this. It's more like collecting the data on a macro level.
0: So basically, your data is anonymized, and you choose if you want to share it with the AI, and then the AI will analyze that and give you like recommendations and provide insights.
1: We're chatting with Emil Carlson. He's research scientist at Sleep Cycle. He's based in Sweden. We're chatting about the popular app that analyzes your sleep and has a virtual coach, if you will, to help you get a better night's rest. What would you say is the most impressive feature tied to Luma that you've experienced? Is there like a shut the front door moment, if you will, where you were in your testing or now it's been deployed throughout the app that you just think is just such a benefit over the other apps out there?
0: So what Luma does is really when you give it access to your sleep data, we have users that have had the app for several years. You can really see these like long-term trends in your data, which I think is really, really cool. And it might be hard for like a human to capture in the app. So basically in the app, we log so much kind of interesting sleep data. And sometimes I feel like Luma is a way for us to just take this raw data and present it as like really neat insights, which I think is going to be really cool for the user.
1: A similar question, Emil, if I may. There are other apps out there. So what would you say separates Sleep Cycle from the rest of the pack?
0: I think that we are really science backed, and everything we do is backed by science. One example I gave earlier was that we have Mike Gradisar, a sleep professor, working with us. He has contributed a lot to sleep research, and that is just basically going into our product development. On top of that, we are like me included, we are a team of people with PhDs in machine learning and AI. So we make sure that we're always on the forefront of AI and sleep technology. And we do actually like collaborate with a lot of like the top research institutions in the world. So Carnegie Mellon in the US, Cambridge University in the UK. And we just started a new research collaboration with the UK Security Agency, where we use this kind of cough data that I talked about earlier, that we're going to privacy preserve data aggregated, and we get cough data. And we're looking at, well, can this data be used to predict like outbreaks of flu or COVID? So can this kind of inform public health decision making in the UK? In short, we are really science backed, and everything we do is backed by sleep science.
1: Speaking of collaboration, can Sleep Cycle integrate with other platforms like Apple Health or Google Health?
0: Yes, we can. So you can both export your sleep cycle data to And you can import other Apple Health data into Sleep Cycle to give you like give you more context to your sleep data.
1: Okay, great. Because I know that many of our listeners have invested in those platforms, so it would be nice if it can be plugged in, you know, to help a more holistic view of your health. So that sounds great. And then finally, I'm assuming this app is for both iOS and Android. Please correct me if I'm wrong. Does it have a free version and a paid subscription? And what are the differences between the two?
0: So we are both on iOS and Android, and we do have a freemium and a premium version. In the freemium version, you get the kind of basic sleep tracking. The premium version, you get more, you get the kind of personalized insights, the access to Luma. You also get, so for example, a very popular feature is that if you're sleep talking, we can actually record your sleep talking and present that to you in the morning.
1: That's great, even just for entertainment purposes, because my wife tells me I sometimes say the most ridiculous things, I guess, while I'm dreaming or what have you. All right, so Sleep Cycle, two words, email. Thank you so much for carving out some time to chat. Be well.
0: Thanks so much, Mark.
1: Thanks for tuning in to Tech Talk, everyone. Have a great rest of your weekend. I look forward to catching up with you next time for another new episode of Tech Talk. Bye-bye for now.
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10: From the National Newsroom of the Canadian Press, I'm Don Mitchell. The remaining Canadians aboard the cruise ship at the center of a hantavirus outbreak are set to disembark early tomorrow morning local time. Canadian Press reporter Lisa Laporte has details.
11: Ship owner and cruise organizer Oceanwide Expeditions says four Canadians and dozens of other asymptomatic passengers are to get off the MV Hondius at the largest port of the Canary Islands. It says passengers will be screened and organized for quarantining at the port by reps from a number of groups, including the World Health Organization.
10: A number of Canadians have been connected with the hantavirus outbreak on the ship, which began its voyage on April 1st in Argentina and has seen three non-Canadian passengers die. Prime Minister Mark Carney says Canada needs to build new institutions and reimagine old ones as an antidote to anxieties people in governments are grappling with in the modern age. The message came in the leader's speech Saturday that closed out the 2026 Global Progress Action Summit in Toronto. Attended by current and former politicians, Carney said the loss of control that people feel over the affordability crisis, immigration, and artificial intelligence has fed a politics of grievance that is dividing people worldwide. He added that new challenges require new solutions, and his government has made efforts to advance modern solutions, like seeking trade deals in Europe and beyond in the face of U.S. tariffs. Now that Canada has a new Governor General on the way next month, the current federal representative of the monarchy is reflecting on her nearly 5 years in the role.
12: The outgoing Governor General says she's proud of the chance she was given to pursue reconciliation one conversation at a time. Mary Simon became Canada's first Indigenous Governor General in July 2021. She says she saw herself as someone who could build bridges between people living in Canada and with the monarchy itself. As the coronation of King Charles approached, she helped organize meetings between the King and leaders of Canada's three national Indigenous organizations. Former Supreme Court Justice Louise Arbour is set to replace Simon June 8th. Jason White, The Canadian Press.
10: Stateside, a possible boat explosion near a popular South Florida sandbar sent several people to hospital today with serious injuries. Miami-Dade fire rescue crews had to pull people into lifeboats and rush them to nearby fuel docks. One witness said the blast sent people flying off the boat.
13: I saw 12 stretchers leave with people very badly burned. Just like gasoline explosion, it's just quick and it just... terrible.
10: Authorities say 11 people were taken to local hospitals and some of them had to be airlifted. And federal Liberal MP Nate Erskine-Smith has lost the nomination battle for a provincial by-election in Ontario, which means he failed to clear the first of several hurdles toward the leadership of the Ontario Liberals. Erskine-Smith, who represents the neighboring federal riding of Beaches East York, had indicated he was hoping to run in Scarborough Southwest to secure a seat in the provincial legislature. This is the Canadian Press. In sports and the NHL playoffs, Jackson Blake scored 5 minutes and 31 seconds into overtime for his second of the game, and the Carolina Hurricanes finished a four-game sweep with a 3-2 victory over the Philadelphia Flyers. The Canes advanced to the Eastern Conference Final for the second straight season. Carolina will play the winner between the Buffalo Sabres and the Montreal Canadiens in the Eastern Conference Final after the NHL's first 8-0 start in the playoffs since 1985. In Major League Soccer, Lionel Messi and Inter Miami beat Toronto FC 4-2 in a World Cup dress rehearsal at a new-look BMO Field. The game was played in front of nearly 45,000 fans, with about 17,000 in grandstand seats that were added to get the stadium up to World Cup minimums. Elsewhere in MLS, the 90th-minute Daniel Rios penalty helped CF Montreal to a 2-0 win over Orlando City and a fourth straight home win for CFM. Meanwhile, the best two teams in MLS are going head-to-head right now in San Jose, the Vancouver Whitecaps, and host Earthquakes. From the Canadian Press, I'm Don Mitchell.
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15: Taking a look at your weather forecast, we'll see mainly cloudy skies with some lingering showers and a low of plus 5 overnight. Sunny skies into the morning, reaching a warm high of 15 by the afternoon. Monday, a mix of sun and cloud with a high of 12, and some sunny skies for Tuesday. The temperature steady near 13.
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18: Help kids shine. All month long, we are raising funds to help support Niagara Children's Center and all the great work they do to support children and family in our community. And kicking us off this morning with conversation is Pam Sharp, Director of Development with Niagara Children's Center. Good morning, Pam.
19: Good morning.
18: So good to see you.
19: You too. Thanks so much for being here.
18: Well, thank you so much for having us. I love this idea of having us here in the center.
19: Yeah, it really connects back to the why, right? Why we do Help Kids Shine, why we do what we do every day here at Niagara Children's Center. Gives us a chance to invite the community in and really see that firsthand.
18: Okay, and is that what we're doing today? Asking everybody to come if they'd like?
19: Yeah, we're really excited. We're ready to launch at 10 o'clock, and we're going to have some tours following the event so people can see what the impact of their donations are here at the center.
18: Okay, and you really can see that as you walk around here. So let's talk a little bit about those donations. Last year was such a banner year for this event, and the community came out in such a big way. Tell us how those donations have you know, been able to transform this place over the last year.
19: Yeah, well, community donations fully fund several of our programs that don't receive funding from the ministry. That includes our recreation therapy program, our family engagement program, and our behavior support services. And they also help us to purchase equipment and offset some of our ministry funding so that we can expand our services to help more children and youth in our community. So it's helped us to do some new things this year. Our Volt Hockey program is one of our recreation therapy programs that are funded by community donations. And in the fall, we hosted our first ever Niagara Volt Hockey Classic tournament. So it's really exciting for us to welcome Volt teams from outside of the Niagara region to our community and offer that competitive level of sport for our kiddos. So that's one of the new things we've done. We've launched some new programs this year. Our pool on site here is fully funded by community donations. And we have some new swimming therapy programs and open family swims that we're running. We've got a program called Otter Pups for our youngest kiddos. So lots of new things that we've been able to do only with the support of community donors.
18: Okay, let's talk about that Volt hockey. So those are like the little chair things?
19: Yeah. So okay. It's a Volt cart, and it's an adaptive mode of hockey that anyone can play. So it gives our kids an opportunity to play a competitive sport. One of our players used to play in a community league, and then, you know, health changed and relied on us to help support him. So that Volt hockey replaced that competitive level of hockey for him that he was really missing and helped him to really be able to have that again, to participate in a team sport, and they're doing really well. So it's a really exciting program for us.
18: Oh, I love that you guys had the tournament, because not only is the Niagara Children's Center a hub in Niagara to really showcase and remind people that everyone has, you know, different challenges and different abilities, and you've got that community here, but by inviting the community beyond, it expands the borders.
19: Absolutely. We're part of an organization called Empowered Kids Ontario, and that's all of the children's treatment centers that are existing in Ontario. So it was a really great opportunity for us to invite some of our fellow partners and their kids to come here, experience the beauty of our Niagara region, and participate in that competitive sport. So it was a wonderful experience.
18: All right. So best to come to the center to see this stuff, but we're on the radio. So let's describe a little bit for someone who's taking a tour as they come through the doors. What kinds of things are they going to see? And, you know, what are those things, you know, connecting back to the community donations you were just mentioning?
19: Yeah, so it's a really bright and welcoming space. You know, when I first came to the center, I felt like it was kind of like a school. So it does kind of have that feel to it. We do have an on-site pool.
18: But a friendly school.
19: Oh, absolutely.
18: Yeah, like we've got a beautiful purple wall in here. We got yellow. Like, I just want to play basketball in this room. It's so fun.
19: Yeah, lots of characters on the wall. A really inviting place. We're one of the few children's treatment centers in Ontario that have an on-site pool, and that is fully funded by community donations. So that's really unique to the center, and it is a heated therapeutic saltwater pool, so it's one of the kids' favorite places to be.
18: So they can use that all year round, right?
19: They can, yeah. And we've got lots of different adaptations for how kids can get into the pool. So we've got a mechanical chairlift, there's a ramp, there's a bar that goes around the pool that kids can grab onto if they need that extra support. So lots of different ways to make sure that everybody can participate and be included in that program. So that's a really big popular area of the center. Lots of other areas as well. So we have something called a gate lab where children can walk across a mechanical force plate that and cameras that really tells our physiotherapists how they're walking and what we need to do to increase their optimal mobility. So quite often when they have their gate lab visit, that'll help to give our therapists the recommendations for orthotics or different things that can help those kids to improve their mobility. Lots of fun toys throughout the center. So
18: Why is that important?
19: It's important that kids have fun and participate, right? Like we very much focus on the child. So here at the center, family and children's always come first. So we're focusing on meeting the kids where they're at, finding something that interests them and making their therapy fun. So lots of toys. It looks like play a lot of the time, but you know, they're learning those life skills and we're setting them up for success.
18: And that's why kids love it here. Like,
19: absolutely.
18: They want to be here, right?
19: Yeah, for sure. And it is a hub, as you mentioned. You know, we do run some medical clinics on site. There's a school attached to us. So kids are used to coming to the center. It becomes a very comfortable place for them. And so we like to bring services in here to the center too, so that we're kind of that one-stop shop for them.
18: That's very, very smart. Is there anything that we're looking for in the future? What would we like to add here? here to the center that perhaps the community could help with?
19: Really, we're starting to look at our physical space here at the center. So we've been in this building a long time now, and the community need continues to grow every year, which is wonderful. We're helping more children faster. We're getting that earlier intervention, which is so important for their development. But it means that our program space is starting to really be stretched kind of thin. So we do have three satellite sites out in the community, one in Welland, one in Grimsby, one in Fort Erie. But we are starting to look at a satellite site potentially in Niagara Falls, and then also looking at this current building and what does the future need mean? What are our future needs for this building, and what do we need to do in order to meet that?
18: Yeah, and that's something that can take a while, right? We all know, and we all start thinking about changing to a house or something, maybe moving. It does take a few years to get those. So it's, you know, to look into the future. And just remind us, Pam, how many kids are we helping here with the center?
19: Approximately 6,000 kids every year. And that's here at the center, as well as our programs that are delivered in the community. So we run school-based rehabilitation services. So our therapists are going into all the schools in the Niagara region. We're going into childcare centers, early on centers, homes, and in the community as well. So
18: yeah, so you're not just here in this building, you're really out in the community.
19: Absolutely.
18: Yeah, it's incredible. Pam, I'm really excited about this morning. It's fun to be here, a little bit of a different way to launch Help Kids Shine. I think it's going to be a great morning. Thanks for starting us off this morning.
19: Well, we're so glad to have you, and we're so grateful for all your support. So we couldn't do Help Kids Shine without you, so thanks so much for being here.
18: Absolutely, and it is Help Kids Shine Month. That is Pam Sharp. She's Director of Development with Niagara Children's Center.
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18: Center. This is so fun. My first time broadcasting from the Niagara Children's Center. It's such a great location. Excited to take a bit of a tour later with the Help Kids Shine launch coming up in just a little bit. Joining us now, Development Officer Briley Dieter. Good morning, Briley.
5: Good morning.
18: How are you?
5: Oh, I'm great. How are you?
18: Good. Okay, good. So this is so fun because last year when we did this kickoff, you had just started with the center.
5: Yes. I have a full year and a bit under my belt, and I'm excited to be here again. Can't believe we're already here again, but yeah. It's wonderful.
18: Yeah. So how would you describe the last year?
5: Oh, it's been amazing.
18: Yeah.
5: I'm such a broken record. Every time they're like, how's your job going? Grateful. I'm so grateful. I wake up and I love what I do every day, and I no complaints.
18: We love that record being broken,
5: though. Oh, yeah.
18: Because there's too many negative things going on. So we'd love to hear the good stuff.
5: Yeah.
18: Yeah. What do you like most about it?
5: Just like in the community, since I've been here, I've learned you could throw a stone and someone's been like supported or connected to the center, and hearing all the kind words and the impact the center has had, it's been amazing. Yeah.
18: That's so beautiful. Thank you for sharing that with us. Okay, let's talk about this campaign.
5: Yes.
18: 2026. Because it does, like we were just saying off mic, it feels like we just saw each other yesterday.
5: I know, it's crazy. We blinked. And it's already May in general, which is crazy.
18: Yeah. So this year, tell us what some of the events we can look forward to.
5: Yeah, so amazing. We have a ton of businesses back willing to support us again. So similar to last year, we have George's Greek Village doing their special meal deal through the entire month of May. It's a chicken kebab meal deal with $2, all $2 come back to the center. Chile and Agave doing their margarita deal again. So every margarita bought during the month of May, $1 will come back to the center as well. Henry of Pelham doing their Mother's Day event for us again. So if you're looking for somewhere to take your mom for Mother's Day, any walking tasting, the entire proceeds will come back to the center as well. And obviously McHappy Day, the exciting one on May 6th, McHappy Day, all St. Catharines locations, proceeds from that day will come back to support Niagara Children's Center.
18: That's such an easy way to do right? We all gonna eat. We're all gonna have coffee.
5: Yeah, so go out, get your lunch, get your breakfast, get your midday coffee. Everyone needs a midday coffee, I feel like. So just go and support, go to McDonald's and support Niagara Children's Center.
18: Okay, and so what does this month look like for you guys here at the center who are in charge of raising this money? You're running all over the place, I bet.
5: It's busy, but it's all amazing work. It's, like I said, blink in the years past, you blink in the months gone past, because it's all just so fun. And my heart's always so full from, like, last month. I just remember my heart was so full going through the month of May, and the community, the businesses, the people, the staff here, it's all just like so much excitement happening.
18: Well, we can already feel the and hear the excitement happening in this room. Yes. This is just like I said, a bit of a different way to kick this off, and I love the energy of it, like having the two other radio stations here, and I feel like this room's going to really fill up.
5: And having the event at the center, it's pretty special too, I feel like, so it's wonderful.
18: People would be, I think, we talk a lot about, we hear the stories, which is great, but being here in the center, it really is different, and it makes everything real.
5: Oh, you see it for yourself, which I think is important. It's Every time I bring someone into this building, the one thing they always say, they're like, I didn't realize how big it was. And there's so much going on. So it's going to be special. And I hope everyone enjoys the morning just as much as I know I will.
18: Yeah. I mean, we're near Brock University. Maybe that's why they don't think it's so big, because Brock is so big.
5: Yeah. And then we have everything other around us are a bunch of big buildings. But yeah, no, it's a mighty building.
18: It is. And you, Pam was on just a little bit ago, and she was talking about the over 6,000 children that you're able to help in a year, and see them coming in and out of here. That's incredible.
5: And it is. 6,000 kids all across the region. It's amazing. And I hear stories of how much impact the center has had on not just them, but the entire family itself, and the connections families are able to make in the center, but also naturally in the community, like I said, like connections everywhere. So it's amazing to see, it's amazing to hear, and yeah, it's all amazing.
18: It is amazing. Well, when you hear a parent hears that their child might not be developing in the way that's expected or that normally takes place, that can be a really isolating experience.
5: Yeah, it's just the experience of uncertainty. Like when someone gets a diagnosis, they're often set with potential limitations, and that can be, like, for a parent, worrisome. So it's hearing that mind frame and then hearing coming to the center and seeing milestones that are hit or action plans that are put in place, it's incredible hearing parents how they talk about their kids' journey at the center.
18: I'm sure, you know, of course, everything's amazing, every job has its downsides, there's things, you know, you don't want to do, but when you see a child reach a milestone right here in this building, what's that like?
5: It's wonderful. Being able to hear it, being able to see it, seeing, because I've been here a year, I've been able to see little snippets of a child's journey, and it's amazing.
18: You see them come in at the first, and then
5: they
18: develop and grow.
5: Wonderful.
18: Talk to us about some of the staff here and the therapists. Like, I think the word creative is not big enough to explain what they're able to do using their specialties and then customized to the different children that come in.
5: It's creative, it's collaborative, it's fun, which I think is the most important one. 64% of our clients use two or more programs. So it's a very team-centered, collaborative approach amongst all staff, because you really have to be working together. And we use this term a lot. It does take a village when it comes to a kid's journey here at the center. So I think we're all helping each other out. We all lend a helping hand where we can. And very grateful that I can see people just enjoy what they do here.
18: Yeah.
5: And it's wonderful.
18: I love it. And Brayley, let's, you know, people who didn't hear your interview from last year, you have a personal connection as well.
5: I do. I have a personal connection as well. So I had a hearing delay as a child, and a speech impediment formed because of it. And I did in school-based therapy when I was younger. Of course, I was really little. I didn't remember it much, but I remember when I told my parents, hey, I got a job in Niagara Children's Center, they like explained, they were like, oh, you went there as a kid, you did school-based therapy, and it's just like, okay, 28 years later, you still remember it. And I'm like, my dad doesn't remember what he had for breakfast yesterday, but he remembers the name of my therapist, he remembers how it went. And my mom remembers the diagnosis process of like me putting the headphones on, and I'm just like, wow, that it sticks with you. It makes that much of an impact. We're 28 years later, and I still hear it to this day. Like, people who I've aged out of the center who are in their adult life just remember details so vividly of the center.
18: Yeah.
5: And it's crazy.
18: Oh, I love that story of yours, because it wasn't intentional. You know, you didn't grow up and say, oh, these people helped me, I'm going to go get this job. It's almost like a gravitational pull brought you back here.
5: It is like the most cool full circle moment I could think of. I've always like just followed Niagara Children's Center. I had such a respect for them. So when I just got the chance to work here, I was like, this is amazing in itself. And then my parents told me that, and I'm like, oh. Couldn't be better.
18: Tears, our first tears of the morning. Okay, so throughout the morning, we're going to be talking to, you know, some of the people who work here, some of the clinicians, some of the parents. We're going to get to see them at the launch as well. What are we asking people to do today?
5: We're asking people to listen to the stories, listen to the impact, support if you can, follow us on social media, all that fun stuff, interact with us. It's going to be a great day and a start off to a great month, and I'm so excited.
18: I love it.
5: Yes.
18: Really, always great to see you.
5: Yes,
18: thank you so much.
5: You.
18: We'll be hanging out throughout the morning.
5: Absolutely.
18: Thanks for kicking us off this morning.
5: Thank you.
18: Brayley Dieter joining us this morning, Development Officer with Niagara Children's Center, and we are broadcasting live at the Niagara Children's Center as we kick off the Help Kids Shine campaign for 2026. I think this one's going to be the best one yet. Coming up, more great conversation. This is 610 CK.
15: Taking a look at your weather forecast, we'll see mainly cloudy skies with some lingering showers and a low of plus 5 overnight. Sunny skies into the morning, reaching a warm high of 15 by the afternoon. Monday, a mix of sun and cloud with a high of 12, and some sunny skies for Tuesday. The temperature steady near 13.
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11: We're joined by Carmi Levy. He is our tech analyst. Carmi, how are you?
12: Oh, I'm having an awesome day. It's so good to be back with you, Bonnie.
11: Did you go away?
12: No, I didn't.
11: But, okay. No, just wondering if you were able to escape and go on a vacation.
12: Oh, I wish I could have. I mean, I did get on my bike and go to some towns in southwestern Ontario just, you know, to visit. But then I rode back home. So it doesn't technically qualify as a vacation. It was only a few hours.
11: Listen, gas prices are high. We can only go places on our bikes now.
12: Granola is much cheaper, and it's a wonderful fuel, and I hear it's really good for you. It keeps your cholesterol levels down.
11: Oh my gosh, Carmi, you're funny. We'll talk about the tech stories, but have you gone through the UFO files that were released by the American government today?
12: I haven't. I was watching for it. I've been in a whole bunch of other interviews today on some other subjects, but I was waiting for it because, I mean, this is, you know, it's what I find interesting, though, is like this is the third time the federal government in the U.S. has like released documents that were supposed to shed new light on an historical event. So we have already seen the JFK papers. We've seen the Martin Luther King papers. And we didn't learn anything new. So, like, I'm kind of wondering what else we're going to learn about UFOs that we haven't already know, you know, that we don't already know. So I wasn't holding my breath. I'm kind of hoping it'll be a fun read. I do have some time set aside on the weekend to kind of dig through some of them. But I'm not expecting a lot because, as is often the case out of Washington, they promise something and then there's a big letdown. So, yeah, I don't have a whole lot of hope there. And what I find interesting also is a lot of the imagery that we see online from more recent events, most of them are rockets. So like when a rocket goes up, it does weird things in the atmosphere. Sometimes it makes something that it looks like, they call it jelly. And so a lot of the footage, it's super blurry. The timestamps roughly correlate to when SpaceX, in most cases, would have been launching a rocket. They're usually in, you know, either Florida, you know, U.S. East Coast or U.S. West Coast, which is where they launched them from. So the vast majority of them, there are reasonable explanations, either a rocket going up or something re-entering the atmosphere. And I suspect that a lot of what we're going to see in these papers will kind of validate that. But again, we've seen that before.
11: Okay. Well, take a look over them. A lot of people are saying that they're not very impressed with them. And, you know, even the one drawing that, you know, really was attracted a lot of attention, it's actually a sketch by the FBI based on. So it's like, you know, thanks, Trump, again.
12: Yeah, exactly. Yeah. That was redacted. I know. I mean, I feel like we're being played again, because I got my hopes up for the JFK release as well as the MLK release. And I left feeling very disappointed. I had to walk around the block both times. So I don't want to get my expectations up too high this time.
11: You're so healthy. You just go right to physical activity when you're frustrated.
12: Well, I got to do something positive, right?
11: So the big story I would say this week is that a joint investigation by federal and provincial privacy commissioners has concluded that OpenAI violated Canadian privacy laws during the initial training of ChatGPT. This, yeah. And I believe you've kind of hinted at this before.
12: Yeah, I remember, so November 2022, which is when ChatGPT was released to the public, and it was kind of like a watershed moment, first time that a major chatbot was released, you know, into mainstream use, that it mm-hmm. wasn't just in the lab or available to researchers. And arguably that kind of started the AI era. And I remember when it first came out, first thing that I did was basically the same thing I did when Google first came out all those years ago. I searched for myself. I asked it questions about myself to see what does it know about me. And I was kind of shocked it knew a lot about me. So clearly it had been trained on things that I had put out there or that were put out there on my behalf. I've been publishing a blog for a number of years, active on social media, publishing websites. So obviously there'd be stuff out there on me. And of course I work in media. So that was one. But what also freaked me out was a lot of the information was just downright wrong. And so now which of course, as we know, AI doesn't always get it right. And so now that the privacy commissioner, both at the federal level and in BC, Alberta and Quebec, his provincial counterparts, they took 3 years to investigate this, and they found that OpenAI, as part of the training process where they kind of hoovered up, they sucked up huge amounts of data from the open internet. So websites, blogs, social media posts, online forums, things like that. They just threw it into a database and they used that to train their model. And they didn't do a very good job of it. And so they overcollected, and it wasn't just regular information. It was healthcare information. It was financial. It was people's political views. And it was even information about kids, which they really shouldn't have been collecting, that they didn't ask permission. They didn't communicate in advance. They just went ahead and did it. And there was fake information in those. And they did not provide a provision for us as regular people, regular users, to get those mistakes corrected. So there's no button I could press that say, hey, you know, you got this wrong, please remove it. And OpenAI says our technology is now better. We've addressed much of what the privacy commissioners have alleged. And, you know, we pledge to improve the way we handle this in future. But the reality is, this is the way the entire industry operates. And there is no law that holds them to account. And so they can say whatever they want. But the privacy commissioners, they don't have the power to actually do anything about OpenAI's transgressions. They can't punish them. They can't fine them. They can't sanction them. That's because we have no AI laws in place. And the privacy laws that we do have in place now were written in 1983.
11: Wow.
12: So they kind of don't really, they don't even recognize that AI exists. So they're calling on the government to, you know, get moving on this legislation. And we are hearing that they are planning on introducing AI legislation later this year. They're working on online harms. All of this would give them more tools to deal with OpenAI and other companies who behave this way in future. But for now, we're all just kind of, you know, we're hoping OpenAI does the right thing, but nothing's really going to change because that's not the business they're in. They're in the business of growing. They grow by sucking up a lot of data. They certainly don't grow by restricting our access to their platform.
11: The other story is that Meta will be using AI to analyze the height and bone structure to identify if users are underage. I can see a whole bunch of issues with this, with, you know, not all people who are small are children.
12: Yeah, exactly. And there will be false positives. So, of course, up until now, the way that Meta on its platforms like Facebook and Instagram and WhatsApp, the way they manage age is it's the honor system, right? You put your birthday in when you first register for the service. And if you decide to maybe fudge the numbers a little bit and make yourself look older, they're not checking. There's no automation there. And so if a 12-year-old makes it look like they're 14 years old and they get on, even though they're not supposed to be on until they're 13, there's nothing Meta can do. So they're going to use technology to essentially make sure that we're being honest. And so they're saying it's not facial recognition. They're calling it visual analysis. And basically what it does is it looks at someone. It looks at a photo and a video of them, and it looks for visual cues like height or bone structure. And then it estimates that person's general age. So it doesn't identify the person. There's no facial recognition. It doesn't store that information. It essentially uses it to answer the question, are you 13 or older? If yes, then you're on. If not, we're kicking you off. We're disabling your account. So, you know, the company's been, it's been fined millions of dollars for putting kids at risk. This is one of the tools that it's going to be using to ensure that kids aren't, ending up on the platform when they shouldn't be, and that those minimum age restrictions are being respected. Because if they aren't, company's probably going to find itself back in court again.
11: All right, Carmi, we're out of time. Always appreciate you joining us, and we'll talk next week.
12: Awesome, and the truth is out there. I will be looking for it, I promise.
11: Spend the weekend going over those UFO files. Let me know if there's anything interesting.
12: I'm in there. We'll talk about this next week.
11: Thanks, Carmi. Carmi Levy is our tech analyst. Always love talking to him.
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11: Jeff Polachowski's here. He's senior media and policy analyst at Armstrong Strategy Group. They're located in downtown St. Catharines. Jeff, you were listening to the program earlier, and I Googled the most famous mom in Niagara. Laura Secord popped up. We just talked to friends of Laura Secord, and you shared some information that was really cool, and I think maybe we should push ahead with this.
29: Yeah, I was listening in my car while you were talking, and, you know, it brought to mind some thoughts that I had last year. Last year was Laura Secord's 250th birthday. She would have been 250. And I would say, yes, she is probably the most famous mom in Canada. And she's really a hero, a person for these times. At a time when Canada was basically under invasion by these American troops, she worked up the courage to leave her home, walk 16 hours through what was essentially a contested battle zone, to get up there to Fitzgibbon up at Beaver Dams and inform him that these Americans were coming. She was never really honored in her lifetime for that. The most she received was a small pension from the future King Edward VII. She's received some more honors now, however, but at this time, we are now in a position where Canada's sovereignty is under the greatest threat that we've seen since the War of 1812. We have Donald Trump threatening to make us the 51st state with economic force. We have the ongoing referendum crusade in Alberta, which appears to be a source of foreign interference. There's no better time to take a look at heroes like from the War of 1812, like Brock and Laura Secord. I've had it in my mind that it is perhaps time, and she was not honored in her life like this, that perhaps we need to award her some form of high honor. And I would think that the correct honor is the Cross of Valor, Canada's highest civilian honor for bravery. So, Mr. Baldinelli or Mr. Biddle, if you happen to be listening to the show today, I'm kind of giving you a layup here.
11: Yeah, I think it's a great idea. Hopefully we can get that done by next Mother's Day.
29: Here's hoping.
11: Yeah, because she, it really was, you know, just such an inspiring story. And what I find interesting and also very inspirational is that here she is living in the 1800s with five kids, a wounded husband. We all know that, you know, diapers aren't available, phones aren't available, formula's not available, just really tough times. And she made that trek. Now, first of all, she could have been killed easily. Very dangerous time walking through the woods. She wasn't armed. And she brought information that was so essential to what we call home right now. And she left her kids at home.

0: cannot and should not give. I think this is a perfect time to revisit some of these heroes from Canada's past, these early founders of Canadian identity, and begin to revisit them and take a little more pride in the things that they accomplished. And Laura Secord is certainly one of the greats and is deserving of being honored like one of the greats.
1: Yeah, it makes me sad that she wasn't honored during her lifetime properly.
0: Mm-hmm. Well, it's unfortunate as well. If you look at some of the documents that originally came out, Fitzgibbon, the commander up at Beaver Dams, initially didn't put her name down in his report, probably to protect her identity. You know, there's the issue of, if it leaks out, could there be reprisals against the Secord family? But when this came out later, he did sign kind of a signed affidavit and a statement that basically said, yes, Laura Secord came in. She provided me useful information that allowed us to thwart the Americans in their advance into what is now Thorold. She did all of the things she claims, and yet she was never truly honored in her lifetime for it. And it is a real shame, because she has gone down into Canadian legend as our Paul Revere.
1: All right, well, let's work on that. Hopefully by next year we can get this done. I would love to do the actual, I don't know if we could do it in a day or a weekend, but I would love to take the actual trek.
0: Yeah, it would be amazing to do that, to retrace these steps of history.
1: Yeah.
0: Now, it's a very different trek now, of course.
1: Yes.
0: The landscape of Niagara has completely changed. Many years ago, when I was still working for the St. Catherine Standard, I did a tour of many of these old battlefields. In fact, Niagara is very much laid out in the opposite way that it used to be. We now have trees along kind of our coastline with the Niagara River, and it's all bare inland. It used to be the opposite. They'd cleared out all the trees from the coast that the cannons had room to fire at the Americans, but inland it was all just a big forest. So she was clawing her way through this hostile terrain at a time when American troops were roaming the landscape, at a time when redcoats and their indigenous allies were patrolling the landscape looking for dangerous enemies out to attack Canada. And yet she made that journey, made it safely, delivered the information, and went down into legend.
1: Yeah. Okay, let's move on to some of the other big stories of the week. Of course, Bill 100 passing yesterday at Queen's Park, the Better Regional Governance Act. That's the Ford government's paperwork and plan to change how our government is structured here in Niagara and a few other communities included, but we just focus on Niagara because we're here. So the new bill significantly restructures Niagara's local government. It reduces our regional council size from 32 to 13. It also, even though we already appoint the chair, the language in there is that the chair would be appointed and also have strong chair powers that would allow the person, the chair, whenever they're appointed, they could override some local officials.
0: Mm-hmm.
1: So this was passed. The NDP politicians here in Niagara are speaking out saying, hey, like, this was not proper debate. Midnight debates are not fair to local residents. How do you feel about that?
0: I always think that there should be as much debate about changes to local democracy as possible. Ultimately, this is our representation. If we're not represented in changes to our representation, then something strange is going on. I think the biggest controversy with Bill 100 is going to be this idea that we are going to have a provincially appointed regional chair who exercises the powers of a strong mayor in terms of being able to wield a one-third override on council votes, being able to hire and fire key senior officials such as the chief administrative officer, being able to propose the budget, being able to override the will of council in some respects when it comes to provincial priorities. That is a very strong suite of powers. It's not one that's unheard of. For example, in the United States, strong mayors are a fairly common thing. But they are generally elected to the office. I think it would have been much easier for this province to justify this type of change here in Niagara had they gone out and said, okay, we are going to make this change. We're going to have a strong chair. But the chair is going to be elected at large. The fact that they have paired the strong chair powers with a chair who is unelected, appointed at the will of the Minister of Municipal Affairs and Housing, and by extension, the Premier, removes the democracy from it. Instead of the people choosing who to entrust these powers with, it is in the hands of Queen's Park.
1: Sam Osterhoff sent out a release on this today. I did try to get him on the show, but he is in Ottawa and hopefully can join us on Monday because he sent out a release saying the popular

0: The population of our region is projected to increase to over 700,000 residents, we're talking about Niagara, by 2051, a significant transformation which will require new and innovative approaches to municipal governance and long-term planning. With the passage of this critical legislation, Niagara will be ready to lead the province as a preferred place to live, work, and visit. We will always support our municipal partners, both lower and upper tier, this is from Rob Flack, in delivering locally led solutions that offer better value for taxpayers and speed up decision making. So those were some of the comments made from Sam Osterhoff. He is the Niagara West Conservative MPP, and then Rob Flack, who is the Minister of Municipal Affairs.
1: I think the argument that you would see against that, and I would suspect you're hearing it from many opponents of this legislation, is that if you're becoming larger, does less representation really help you? It is certainly true that Niagara is set to grow quite a bit over the next couple of decades. Excuse me, I've got a frog in my throat today. It's certainly true that Niagara is set to grow, but does that necessarily mean that the solution is to reduce the amount of representation that we have and to decentralize it? One effect of Bill 100 is that it really removes the regional focus part of government. Insofar as it keeps regional council, those who are on the council are the mayors, people who are elected to head up an individual city and who do so with the individual city's concerns in mind. The ones they are losing are the regional councilors, those who go to that council because they have a regional focus and because they want to do regional things. You now lose that entire large block of people who think as a collective in favor of 12 people who are sort of kings of their own castles. Does that then ease the issue of parochialism in Niagara, or does it worsen it? Are we going to be at each other's throats with each one slicing, fighting for a slice of the pie? Or does this somehow facilitate things? Are decisions going to be made faster? And if they're made faster, are they going to be better? That is the question that we're facing, and from what I see here, it seems that the focus has shifted away from regional thinking towards devolving more to local thinking. I think the other issue as well is that when you lose that regional representation, that's a large part of your tax bill that you don't have as much input into.
0: Jeff Bolichowski is going to stick around.
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10: From the National Newsroom of the Canadian Press, I'm Don Mitchell.
9: the remaining Canadians aboard the cruise ship at the center of a hantavirus outbreak are set to disembark early tomorrow morning local time. Canadian press reporter Lisa Laporte has details.
10: Ship owner and cruise organizer Oceanwide Expeditions says four Canadians and dozens of other asymptomatic passengers are to get off the MV Hondius at the largest port of the Canary Islands. It says passengers will be screened and organized for quarantining at the port by reps from a number of groups, including the World Health Organization.
9: A number of Canadians have been connected with the hantavirus outbreak on the ship, which began its voyage on April 1st in Argentina and has seen three non-Canadian passengers die. Prime Minister Mark Carney says Canada needs to build new institutions and reimagine old ones as an antidote to anxieties people and governments are grappling with in the modern age. The message came in the leader's speech Saturday that closed out the 2026 Global Progress Action Summit in Toronto. Attended by current and former politicians, Carney said the loss of control that people feel over the affordability crisis, immigration, and artificial intelligence has fed a politics of grievance that is dividing people worldwide. He added that new challenges require new solutions, and his government has made efforts to advance modern solutions, like seeking trade deals in Europe and beyond in the face of U.S. tariffs. Now that Canada has a new Governor General on the way next month, the current federal representative of the monarchy is reflecting on her nearly 5 years in the role.
11: The outgoing Governor General says she's proud of the chance she was given to pursue reconciliation one conversation at a time. Mary Simon became Canada's first Indigenous Governor General in July 2021. She says she saw herself as someone who could build bridges between people living in Canada and with the monarchy itself. As the coronation of King Charles approached, she helped organize meetings between the King and leaders of Canada's three national Indigenous organizations. Former Supreme Court Justice Louise Arbour is set to replace Simon June 8th. Jason White, The Canadian Press.
9: Stateside, a possible boat explosion near a popular South Florida sandbar sent several people to hospital today with serious injuries. Miami-Dade fire rescue crews had to pull people into lifeboats and rush them to nearby fuel docks. One witness said the blast sent people flying off the boat.
12: I saw 12 stretchers leave with people very badly burned. Just like gasoline explosion, it's just quick and it just... terrible.
9: Authorities say 11 people were taken to local hospitals and some of them had to be airlifted. And federal Liberal MP Nate Erskine-Smith has lost the nomination battle for a provincial by-election in Ontario, which means he failed to clear the first of several hurdles toward the leadership of the Ontario Liberals. Erskine-Smith, who represents the neighboring federal riding of Beaches East York, had indicated he was hoping to run in Scarborough Southwest to secure a seat in the provincial legislature. This is the Canadian Press. In sports, in the NHL playoffs, Jackson Blake scored 5 minutes and 31 seconds into overtime for his second of the game, and the Carolina Hurricanes finished a 4-game sweep with a 3-2 victory over the Philadelphia Flyers. The Canes advanced to the Eastern Conference Final for the second straight season. Carolina will play the winner between the Buffalo Sabres and the Montreal Canadiens in the Eastern Conference Final after the NHL's first 8-0 start in the playoffs since 1985. In Major League Soccer, Lionel Messi and Inter Miami beat Toronto FC 4-2 in a World Cup dress rehearsal at a new-look BMO Field. The game was played in front of nearly 45,000 fans, with about 17,000 in grandstand seats that were added to get the stadium up to World Cup minimums. Elsewhere in MLS, the 90th-minute Daniel Rios penalty helped CF Montreal to a 2-0 win over Orlando City and a fourth straight home win for CFM. Meanwhile, the best two teams in MLS are going head-to-head right now in San Jose, the Vancouver Whitecaps, and host Earthquakes. From the Canadian Press, I'm Don Mitchell.
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15: Welcome to the weekend. Richard Crouse connects ghost stories, haunted old buildings, talking sheep, great cocktails, tragically hip to ice cream, and more this hour. I'm Shane Hewitt. Greg Fish asks a very blunt question, too. Why are AI doctors getting it so wrong so often? Maybe we should be asking why we use AI doctors. And how vulnerable is your phone anyway? Rob Beggs explains SMS blasters. SMS blasters. It sounds like something you should buy as a kit, right? Well, it turns out they're a real thing. And we may not realize if our phone connects to them because our phone thinks it's a cell tower. It's being used in scams. So helping me understand all of this is Rob Beggs, going to dig into the SMS blaster. What is it and why do we need to be very careful of it, Rob? And it fits in the back of a car.
16: Well, thank you for the introduction, Shane. I'm happy to talk about SMS and not just the blasters, but the very similar tool that is used by law enforcement called an interceptor, which does somewhat the same type of thing in breaking into the communications chain and how you should be concerned about both of them, particularly in areas regarding privacy.
15: Now, there are some cool things that are done here, and I'm assuming, Rob, that the technology is kind of the same. When there's a big festival, you will see, like I know with Bell, like you see they put in these portable towers that they just kind of crank up, and I'm assuming it gives more access for more connections when they have a concentration of people in an area. The stuff we're talking about comes from stories out of Toronto about people getting caught with these blasters in the back of a car that they drive into a parking lot, people's phones connect to them, and then they get hit with text messages that are scam text messages because they're not real. Can you help us understand the difference of all that?
16: Certainly. So normally when you're doing a cell phone communication, you're walking around, your cell phone will automatically connect to the nearest tower. And that's where what you're saying on your cell phone enters the cloud and it's transmitted back and forth to send a message. A cell phone blaster, the type that was found by the Toronto police, basically overwhelms the local towers, takes them out of the picture, and then presents itself to you and says, I'm a legitimate tower, connect to me. Once you do that, the cell phone blaster can then force messages to your cell phone, because to your cell phone, it's a legitimate tower. Now, what is important about this type of technology is when they say blaster, it's acknowledging two things. The first, this is an industrial-grade tool that has been created to compromise a large amount of cell phones. Okay, they're bringing in high-end technology. The second thing is it appears to be legitimate. So as you said, they drive into a parking lot, take down the local cell towers, present themselves, and for the next little while, everything coming through on your cell phone is what's fed to you.
15: Because we assume that we're connected to the right places, and it's possible we're not. We've just lost our phone call.
16: Yeah. Now, the other thing to note about this, Shane, is this is a manufactured item. What is happening is in the hacker underground, the cybercrime underground, there's a group of people that are making this as an industrial tool. So there's a whole group of hackers that are making various parts of an attack. And a group in Canada bought these cell phone impersonators, and they are generating revenue. It's profitable to buy an industrial tool now that does large-scale hacking.
15: Well, yeah, so there must be a return, and that's kind of where I was going to go next, Rob. You're reading my mind, is that, I mean, there must be a reasonable return. This is not small. They move them around, so it's labor-intensive. They go take the car into the parking lot, whatever, by the grocery store. They park it. They blast everybody's phones for 5 minutes. They drive it to the next place. So if you're going to spend that kind of time doing these things, there has to be some sort of reasonable return, because otherwise it would be expensive for this stuff, an awful lot of time moving it around.
16: And right now, at this particular time, for example, you're going to get the messages saying, contact CRA, validate your tax return, give us some information. So what happens is these tend to move in waves of different attacks. So right now, it's CRA attack season. And then a bit later in the summer, perhaps, they'll move the tool closer, perhaps, to a company like Rogers and flood it with, you know, Rogers update on layoffs. They take advantage of social engineering. But what's happening is the message is being deployed at significant scale. So if only a couple people are going to respond to a text message, the greater the scale, the greater the return you're going to get.
15: So if this was email, I mean, there would be a traceable email server that you would, they would hack into, they would have access to, they would send out a blast of emails. Because we get the emails from like joesphotography.com that are about your CRA account. And you're like, wait a second, this doesn't add up. In this particular case, because their source is mobile and it's theirs, I guess there's no network for anybody to chase unless you actually find the car in the box.
16: And what happens is a lot of people find what comes by on their phone as being a bit more believable. You know, it appears that the phone number is correct. You know, your phone actually says that a text message comes from the CRA. It's not like an email. It is an honest-to-God text coming through on your phone from a trustworthy source. And most people don't consider that cell towers can be hacked. So as a result,
15: that's wild to me what you just said. That, like, Rob, that's amazing, because we don't think of the cell. In this case, the cell tower itself is not being hacked, is being overwhelmed and being kind of blocked out, I guess, is probably a good way to say it. And then we just assume that we're connected to the right place.
16: It's a frequent technique in hacking is to take out the legitimate node, whether it's a server or a cell tower, and then replace it with one that you control. So this is what the SMS blaster is doing, is replacing the legitimate source with an illegitimate one, but it's doing so in a very surreptitious way. You don't know the replacement has occurred.
15: It's wild. Is there any way to tell? Like, after the fact, like, can we even tell? Like, is there a log that says we were connected to our provider and then we weren't connected to our provider? Because I know that the phones used to say the provider up in the top corner. Like, you're connected to Bell, you're connected to Telus, you're connected to Rogers. And when you go to the States, you're connected to AT&T or whatever. I don't think that information's even there anymore, is it? Is there a way that we can look back and see?
16: Right now, the technology is largely absent. The telcos are working on systems to identify false cell towers that have been put in place. And they're also trying to put some sort of basic technology on the phone itself to say, this is not a legitimate tower. But I know that neither you nor I, Shane, have seen that or even would know how to look for that type of flagging.
15: Yeah, I wouldn't. I know there's like an automatic connect thing on most phones, but I mean, you need that generally if you travel. So,
16: and the other thing is I always call it the mother rule. And if my mother got a message that said, this may not be a secure connection, would she actually know what to do in response to a message? Or would she say, I don't understand this, I'm just going to keep talking? All right, it's got to be simple enough that you understand exactly what has happened and you know how to carry on and transmit a message or to stop. And right now, it's just not at that level from the telcos to provide that level of information.
15: Now, you had mentioned interception sort of before. Is that sort of a middleman stepping in between a conversation? How does that work?
16: Well, interception, it's called Stingray, is the type of device that is very similar to the SMS blaster. And this is used by law enforcement to do almost the same thing. They overwhelm a local cell tower, they intercept communications, and it's a way of doing a lawful intercept of communication from someone under a warrant. It does the same step of replacing the cell tower. Now, the interesting thing about this is that the Stingray system will also grab hold of information from people that aren't covered under the warrant. Anyone that's using the compromised cell tower that is put up by law enforcement, because that's replaced, you know, a normal cell tower, gets caught up in an investigation into someone that is, you know, a lawful intercept has been set for. So again, it's relatively the same tool, only instead of transmitting out, you are stepping into the communications to see what is being transmitted.
15: Oh, that's wild. And isn't it ironic that the same tool that's used to protect us is being used against us fundamentally, at least anyway? It's crazy. All right. If you want to get connected with Rob, I'm going to put his LinkedIn address on the podcast description so you can go there too. It is the SMS blaster. The messages you're getting, the scam messages, could be because your phone connected to a scam tower, not because of anything else. The interesting part is that you can't call 911 or call out when you're connected to a fake tower. Rob Beggs, thank you for popping in, brother, and the insight. Appreciate it.
16: Thank you very much, Shane.
17: You say you can't imagine your child being diagnosed with cancer, but you can. 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
2: Entertainment is broken. Richard Cross is here. We are ready to talk about the Hollywood and the entertainment world, as he likes to do. Richard Cross, first, how is the new podcast? It's pretty fantastic.
3: Yeah, the podcast is doing well. We keep getting new viewers and listeners every week. This week, Sarah Hanlon, my co-host, and I are talking about the Beatles and the Stones forever, i.e. Paul McCartney at age 83, Mick Jagger at age 82, are preparing to release new music, new albums, very likely go on tour. And we talk about that. We talk about why these like legacy acts seem to be able to make a splash and, you know, 60 plus years into their careers seem to be able to still sell records and still sell out concerts when a lot of other acts, younger acts, suffer from something that is called blue dot fever. And that is when you look at the seating plan, when you want to go buy tickets, all the empty seats are blue dots. And there's more blue dots than not. And a lot of big acts like Meghan Trainor and some newer acts, that kind of thing, are canceling tours and canceling shows because they simply are having trouble selling tickets. So we dive into that a little bit. So we have a bit of nostalgic fun this week.
2: Oh, I'm curious to hear where that's going to go. I mean, that makes me think about like price and saturation and economics, all the parts behind it. All right, Richard Cross. Unfortunately, Kawartha Dairy's not everywhere. That makes me sad. But let me tell you about my experience of Kawartha Dairy. Because the one thing that's cool about Canada is that you get like the Chapmans, which is like all across the country. They do an amazing job. And then you get the more localized ones, right? Like you can, at Costco here, you can get some Kawartha Dairy stuff, but you can't get it in Alberta or BC.
3: Right.
2: But they do have some pretty great ice cream, I got to tell you. Like the ice cream shop by my old place was jammed always. Their eggnog is off the charts. And because we're Canadian, I think this is a fun story.
3: Yeah. So Kawartha ice cream, they honestly, it's delicious. And so if you can get your hands on it, do so. And you might want to get your hands on their new flavor. If you've heard of the Tragically Hip, and who hasn't, you might want to try the Tragically Chip. So the Kingston, Ontario band have teamed up with Canada's Kawartha Dairy to create a new quote unquote sophisticated ice cream flavor, the Tragically Chip. It's being described as a delicious blend of maple whiskey flavored ice cream with dark chocolatey chunks and a rich black cherry ripple. The Bob Cajun Ontario based company, and of course Bob Cajun is one of the most famous songs of the Tragically Hip. They were founded almost 90 years ago, so it all seems to be kind of serendipitous that they are now teamed up with the Hip. And a lot of the money that is raised for this will go to the Breakfast Club of Canada in support of its mission to help kids nationwide access nutritious breakfasts.
2: I love it.
3: Yep.
2: It kind of makes you wonder, like, why didn't this happen years ago?
3: Oh, it's true. But the Hip have always been philanthropic, and they've always supported causes. And this ice cream will be available as of June 22nd. So keep your eye open for it then.
2: All right. And if you know anybody around here that can overnight ship it to you in a cold pack, take it. All right. Turkey is out of airplanes. Is that where we're going next?
3: Sort of, kind of. I mean, you know, if you are of a certain age or if you watch a lot of TV that was made in the 70s or 80s, and there seem to be channels that have nothing but that on it, you're probably familiar with WKRP in Cincinnati, which was a show that I have yet to meet a person who works in radio say that they didn't like. Radio people liked this show. It was set inside a Cincinnati radio station. Johnny Fever, Les Nessman, the characters are kind of indelible. It was a great cast. Lonnie Anderson, Howard Hessman, Tim Reed, Richard Sanders. Then as of 1982, when it went off the air, WKRP just became sort of a memory and something you would see every now and again in reruns. But there are three stations in Cincinnati now who have taken the call letters from the fictional radio station, and they are now WKRPs. They're in Cincinnati, Northern Kentucky, and Dayton, Ohio, and they simulcast WKRP's programming, and listeners are now hearing all three of those as identified as WKRP, and they're going to follow an all adults hits format, so music from the 60s to the 80s with an emphasis on the 1970s, and it sounds like a little bit of fun.
2: That's a great idea. And so the story behind WKRP, because it was being used, they kind of did it right there too, because it was was a college thing. It was something else, right? That someone was actually using WKRP, but it's not the same. So now they've just done it as a marketing stunt, and they've become WKRP in Cincinnati. And I think it's the coolest thing ever.
3: Yeah, no, listen, I love it. I'm sure you can find it online somewhere because it might be just a bit of fun to listen to.
2: Like the
3: WKRP in Cincinnati.
2: Exactly.
3: Yeah.
2: Oh, so cool. All right. So just to touch on that, if you search WKRP LP Raleigh, North Carolina, you'll find. But WKRP in Cincinnati is where you'll find Les Nessman. And do they play up the characters? That would be fun.
3: That would be fun. Yeah, Johnny Fever said Booger on the air and got fired.
2: Of all the things we've said on the radio, Booger was not one of them.
3: It's not on the hot list.
2: Not on the hot list. Okay, Richard Cross, I am joining you in conversation from my 139-year-old house.
3: So
2: do I want to hear this story?
3: Yeah, probably. I mean, listen, I grew up in a building that had a big apartment on top where we lived, and then my dad's furniture store was underneath it. And this place was massive. It was at one time a vaudeville theater, and then renovated into a sawmill, and then renovated again into a store with this big apartment that we lived on top of it. And that thing rock and rolled, man, in the wind. And we lived in Nova Scotia near the ocean. The building would just shake. It would shake, and it was creepy and scary. And it felt like maybe it could have been haunted. There are stories I could tell you. I'll save them for another time. But now we've discovered that those sounds that you hear, some of them you don't even register that your ear is hearing them. But those creepy vibes you get in a creepy old house may have something more to do with the boiler than with the supernatural. A new study suggests that low-frequency infrasound from aging pipes, boilers, and ventilation systems can quietly and slowly raise the stress levels in your body and ruin your mood, even though a lot of them are undetectable by human ears. And this is a study that was done with 36 volunteers, and they played them different kinds of music and different kinds of sounds, and these low range infrasounds creeped people out as though they were experiencing some kind of haunting.
2: Do you like haunted houses?
3: I don't mind them. I mean, you know, I went through one at Universal Studios one time and was chased by a Frankenstein. And I could have had a little less of that. But other than that, yes.
2: Had a little less of that. Have you ever been in a house for real, legit in life, where it's not a show and being like, oh, yeah, there's something weird about this place?
3: Oh, yeah. I worked at a place called Southern Accent in Toronto, and it was a very popular restaurant, but it was in an old Victorian house. And there were, I don't know how many people over the course, I worked there for quite a while, over the course of the years that I worked there, who would come out and say, there is someone wandering around upstairs in, like, Victorian clothing.
2: Nice.
3: And we think that it was the people that used to live there.
2: Love it.
3: And it was not once or twice. It was tens and tens of times that people will come down and describe things to us.
2: Yeah, CKTB that were on the radio in St. Catharines, there was all kinds of weird things that happened in that house, the White House.
3: That's right.
2: Yeah. And upstairs in the boardroom, like, you'd smell pipe smoke and stuff. Oh, it was wild. Like, you get these blasts of cold air. It was crazy stuff. Okay, entertainment is broken. Richard Cross, grab his podcast, richardcross.ca, to get connected. Coming up for you next, booze and reviews, a movie review, and some drinks to go with it.
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19: 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Oh, she's a gold digger, way over town, that digs on me.
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2: Booze and Reviews, a Richard Krause production. It's where we go and talk about a movie. Richard says it's great, it's bad, it's awesome, it's worth it, it's okay, whatever it might be. And then he's our host. He makes our drinks. He serves us. Imagine towel over forearm, fancy. This is where we go. Richard was a bartender way back in the day. So there, Mr. Entertainment is Broken Guy, RichardCross.ca. Where are we going for movies today?
3: We are going to The Sheep Detectives, and this is a bizarre but really crowd-pleasing murder mystery for the whole family that could easily have been titled CSI Livestock. What you have is Hugh Jackman. He is the herder of this large herd of sheep, and he loves them. He treats them like they're all his babies. And then at the end of the day, as the sun is going down in the background, he reads to them. And he reads detective novels to them. And he's been doing this for a very long time. He thinks that they just, you know, respond to the sound of his voice. He doesn't really think that they're paying attention, really. Turns out that they understand English. They speak to one another. And they are voiced by people like Julia Louis-Dreyfus, Bryan Cranston, Chris O'Dowd, Patrick Stewart, you know, all kinds of heavyweights. They love these stories. So when Hugh Jackman's character George winds up dead, possibly murdered, the sheep are going to help the police and figure out who did the killing.
2: Oh, and my God. I love this premise. Yeah.
3: So it's a funny idea, right? Because it sounds like, well, talking sheep, that's totally for kids. And I don't know, you know, as an adult, if I'll be into that. But the murder mystery part is quite sort of engaging as well. And the characters played by people like Nicholas Braun from Succession, who plays a bumbling cop in town, and Emma Thompson, who plays a lawyer. They're playing sort of these big heightened characters. So I think that kids will like it. I think that parents will also like it. And I just think that this is a movie that is really unexpected in terms of what it offers to an audience. And I'll tell you, when I first heard about it, I wasn't really all that excited about going to see a talking sheep movie. But it is so charming, and it's funny, and it's smart. There are some what I would call Old Yeller style realities that might be a little upsetting for very young children. But there are lots of comedy, and there's lots of sort of other stuff to divert their attention. So if something, you know, sort of more adult happens, there's usually quite a funny scene afterwards to diffuse that kind of tension. And so, you know, you've got the same director here as movies like The Lorax, Minions, Despicable Me 3, and then Minions, The Rise of Gru. So this guy knows how to entertain young audiences. But what they've done here is add on an element that I think that older audiences will relate to as well. So this is a charming film. It's a clever film, and it adds a lot of layers to what could have just been a very simple story for kids.
2: So I was going to ask, because the list of actors, I'm like, okay, how is it possible they have all of these actors in this movie?
3: Well, they're all doing voices.
2: They're doing voices.
3: Yeah.
2: So it's not a cartoon, though. It's like a character-generated sheep.
3: Yep. They are CGI, computer-generated sheep.
2: All right. Okay. So it's Booze and Reviews. That means the movie is The Sheep Detectives. That sounds really great. I'm surprised by it. And it really caught me off guard there.
3: It's a surprising one. I was very much surprised, frankly, at how much I enjoyed it.
2: The drinks. Now Richard bartends for us. We pair some drinks to go with the sheep detectives here. So where do we go for this, Richard? Warm and fuzzy? Are we doing woolly? What's the deal?
3: Well, we're doing a little bit of all that. So the first one is called A Wolf in Lamb's Clothing.
2: Ooh, it's got rum in it. Design. Are we doing like lamb's rum? Is that what we're doing? No?
3: Yeah. And so this was designed to be refreshing. It is deceptively strong, and it's made for events like the Kentucky Derby watch parties and that kind of thing. So the name plays on the old saying, a wolf in sheep's clothing, because it looks light and innocent, but it's got a bit of a punch to it. So the way you make this is there's no lamb's rum. We'll get to that a little bit later. This, you need an ounce and a half of gin. Just London dry gin is probably fine. Half an ounce of honey syrup. That's 1:1 honey to water. Half an ounce of fresh lemon juice. 4 basil leaves. And then some other, like Lambrusco or something, to put around the top. You add the gin, the honey syrup, the lemon juice, and the leaves to a shaker with ice. You shake 28 times until it's well chilled, and then you double strain it into a large coupe glass. And then you'll get, if you put the Lambrusco on top, you'll find that you'll get this sort of really beautiful layered effect to that as well. And it's a really lovely drink. And it's a Lambrusco, if you don't know, is a sparkling red wine.
2: Okay, I did not know that. Thank you. All right, good
3: and
2: stuff.
3: And it's delicious.
2: And it's delicious in a coupe glass. Okay, so Wolf and Lamb's clothing drinks number one. Since we're talking about the sheep, I'm assuming you've got a couple of different things here. I thought woolly would be part of it. Is that part of it?
3: You can be as wild and woolly as you want to be when you drink these things. There's a drink called a lamb's wool, which is also a traditional English hot ale drink, and that is kind of associated with wassailing and, singing for your Christmas, at Christmas time when you go house to house and you sing wassailing. It dates back to at least the late 16th century. And it's a type of spiced mulled ale featuring roasted apples, which create kind of a frothy wool-like topping when mashed and mixed in, hence the name. It is linked to also the Celtic festival of the Day of the Apple. And then over time, somehow it became called the lamb's wool. Recipes vary. Early ones used ale, which is considered more traditional, but if you want to make it here and you're making it for a lot of people here, you need 1.5 liters, that's about 6 cups of traditional real ale or brown ale. You put in about 3/4 cup of brown sugar, 1 whole nutmeg freshly grated, that's about a tablespoon or two ground, 1 tablespoon of ground ginger, and then if you want, throw in some cinnamon sticks or some whole cloves, and then about 1/2 cup of dark rum or brandy, 4 eggs, and a bunch of cream, like 300 mils of cream. And you core the apples, you put all that stuff in a saucepan, you gently heat the ale with the sugar and the spices, and you just keep adding and adding and adding and adding until this thing becomes palatable. And it's malty, and it's got a nice spiced apple flavor, and it's delicious. And it's called a lamb's wool.
2: That sounds great, and I can smell it.
3: Yeah, well, it's sort of a Christmassy kind of thing. Wine kind of vibe.
2: But when you walk into a house and you get that smell, like, that's a cool moment, man.
3: Yeah.
2: I like this. All right, the mulled wine thing is kind of cool, too. All right, we got time for one or two more if we're quick, but one more for sure.
3: Black sheep cocktail. This one is about Yukon Jack liqueur, which is marketed as the black sheep of Canadian liquors. And it's a simple, potent, full-bodied drink. You take an ounce of Yukon Jack whiskey liqueur. You add about an ounce of Dr. McGillicuddy's licorice liqueur, or some other sort of black licorice Zambuca style liqueur, and then about 3 ounces of hot tea. So you brew the tea first, warm your serving glass with it, like an old fashioned mug usually. With that, you add the liquor. The licorice liquor, you pour in the Yukon Jack, you stir in the hot tea, and you serve warm, and it is sweet, it's spicy, it's herbal, and it's got some nice little honey flavors to it.
2: This sounds great. I love it. Okay, the movie is The Sheep Detectives. That gets a pretty positive look from Richard Crouse.
3: Yep.
2: And the drinks that follow, if you missed any of them, they will be on the podcast as well, richardcrouse.ca, to get connected with Richard and his podcast. So jump on it. Shane Hewitt in The Night Shift. Thank you, sir.
3: Thank you.
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1: The gullible scattershot world of AI medicine. That's the headline. CyberpunkSurvivalGuide.com. Greg Fish is here. It's Greg Fish exploring the future of humanity.

0: conversations about lying and cheating and all of the bits and pieces that go with it. This is just every day. AI is no exception to the lying and the cheating.
1: Yes, and I'm going to say something that is very paradoxical at first glance. AI will find cures for cancers. And also, AI is going to get it wrong most of the time. Mm-hmm. These two things, believe it or not, exist in the same world. Because the AI that is trying to cure cancer, the AI that is trying to treat superbugs, the AI that is trying to prevent the next pandemic, all of these exist, and I've written about them. So Cyberpunk Survival Guide, I have articles on all of this because they are extremely promising, extremely cool technologies. But the difference is that they are specialist technologies. They are made to understand the context. They are the step beyond the investigation, beyond the basic symptom presentation. The doctor knows what they're looking for, and they are there to help them find the tiniest, minutest detail that they will miss, knowing the specific context, and specifically built and trained for the problem. What we're talking about now is a generalist, an AI as your GP.
0: We assume the AI that we're using day to day is coming up with new things. It's really not. It's just accessing existing things. Is that a distinction that we have to remember in all this?
1: That is the distinction we need to remember, because the people who are trying to sell you the chatbot want you to think that. They want to call everything AI so it all gets muddled together, so it all looks like it's one thing. And in reality, AI is an umbrella term. It's kind of like saying that...
0: Well, doctor. Well, it's kind of like doctor.
1: Yeah, doctor. Like, what kind of doctor? Are you seeing an allergist? Are you seeing an optometrist? Who are you seeing? So in this particular case, these studies are about using the chatbot as a GP, which is alluring, because let's think about this. You feel really bad. It's late at night. Your doctor's office is not going to be open until the morning. Maybe you can't quite make all the things that you need digitally. You can't make an appointment digitally. You need to call them, and you're like, I just want to get help. I just want to get better. And voila, you open your phone, and there is an AI that will diagnose you, that will heal you. And the problem is, it's also going to get things wrong about 80% of the time, the first time out of the gate. And the reason why it's going to do that is because when you're sick, let's say you have a runny nose, you could have a cold, you could have flu, you could have bronchitis, you could have just a general viral infection, upper respiratory viral infection. You could also have nasal cancer. Mm-hmm. You don't know. Your body's responses...
0: You could have had hot sauce for all you know.
1: Exactly. You could have, yeah. It could have been a million... Or you could just have allergies. It could be a million things. But your body only has so many first symptoms, only so many things that it presents. And the doctor's job is to say, okay, yes, these are all very generic. Let's start looking around the edges. Let's start asking follow-up questions. But to the chatbot... And I don't want to kind of present that it's trying to do this kind of logic. It probably isn't. But the closest way that I think you should think about it is that it's basically looking at you as another machine, and it's just going to go by the checklist. So it's going to give you the first diagnosis that's probably going to be wrong because it's so vague. It's just, there's just not enough information for it to go by, but it doesn't know that there's not enough information. It's not curious. It's not motivated. It's going by the checklist. Right. And the other problem is that it does not do value judgments. For example, there is a new condition called bixonomania, and you probably have never heard of it.
0: Nope.
1: But it's a skin condition that gives you a rash on your eyelids, and it makes your eyes dry and itchy. It was discovered by a doctor no one has ever heard of, but the research is pretty solid, because it was discovered thanks to using the Star Trek Starfleet's Academy USS Enterprise medical facilities. Oh. And the research was funded by the Professor Sideshow Bob Foundation and the Fellowship of the Ring.
0: Sideshow Bob.
1: Yes. Scientists and doctors actually created a couple of fake blog posts to make it look like someone discovered a new condition, mm-hmm. just to see if chatbots would pick it up uncritically And they did. They absolutely did. There's no peer review.

0: paper. There's not. It's just a couple blog posts. So now imagine you have cranks and quacks who want to sell you supplements because you have a condition called money excessivitis. And the only thing that will possibly cure it is buying their supplements for $79.99 a month. That's the only thing that will cure you.
1: Excessivitis?
0: So, money excessivitis. But the point here is that because it doesn't know objective information from random people's blog posts, because it doesn't know how to ask follow-up questions, because it sees you as a machine to go through a checklist, that's why it's wrong. That's why it's not doing a good job.
1: Yeah, that's concerning. But that's what it is. So one of the questions that I've learned is incredibly valuable in this is, are you assuming or did you verify?
0: And that is what's happening. It is assuming because it doesn't know that it needs to verify. It doesn't have that higher level of critical thinking. And I can already hear people screaming, oh, you just create agents. Mm-hmm. Okay, so you have a nesting doll of agents who are all going to have their biases.
1: Yeah.
0: That are all going to be potentially wrong about one thing or another. And you create this giant pyramid of assumptions instead of knowing, okay, well, you have these presentations. Let's take these tests. Let's take these cultures. Let's ask these follow-up questions. Let's try this. Let's try that. Again, the point is here is not that AI is bad and you should never use it. AI is not viable in medicine. It's that you still need a doctor, a human who is curious, who does make value judgments, to deploy tools that are powered by the latest and greatest generation of AI to help them run tests to determine exactly what is wrong with you so they can catch major problems early when they're still far more fixable and treatable. And if you do have a major serious issue, a diagnosis that requires acute intensive treatment, to make sure that they can catch any drug interactions, any allergies, any potential side effects, they can get you informed, they can lower your misery while you're going through them and minimize the side effects. All of that works in concert, not just by putting a chatbot in front of you.
1: It's amazing stuff. And you know what? You're absolutely right. I have agents and I can tell it specifically, be my partner, verify everything. And then three comments later, it's already dreaming again. Greg Fish, get connected with Fishy, cyberpunksurvivalguide.com. Greg Fish explores the future of humanity, the gullible scattershot world of AI medicine. Thanks, Fish.
0: Always a pleasure.
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5: From the National Newsroom of the Canadian Press, I'm David Augustine. Prime Minister Mark Carney touted Canadian values in a closing speech at the 2026 Global Progress Action Summit in Toronto. He addressed current and former U.S. and European politicians, among others, saying Canada needs to build new institutions and reimagine old ones as an antidote to anxieties in the modern age. Carney believes the loss of control people feel over the current affordability crisis, immigration, and artificial intelligence has fed a politics of grievance that is divided people worldwide. Foreign Affairs Minister Anita Onen says Canada's ongoing work to secure the return of Ukrainian children abducted by Russian officials shows how Ottawa is trying to work with a range of countries to advance practical humanitarian outcomes. Onen tells the Canadian press that Ottawa has been working with not just allies, but also countries such as Qatar to reunify 2,000 children taken by Russian officials since the full-scale invasion of Ukraine in 2022. When asked whether Russia is committing genocide, Onen says Ottawa is focused on what it can achieve for Ukrainians instead of what words can best describe violations of international law.
6: For me, the important question is, what are we doing here and now? What are we doing to bring Ukrainian children home?
5: Ukraine believes Russia has taken 20,000 children, though a Yale University group estimates this number to be 35,000 kids. Liberal MP Nate Erskine-Smith has lost a provincial nomination race, failing to clear the first of several hurdles toward the leadership of the Ontario Liberals. Ontario Liberal members in the riding of Scarborough Southwest have selected business owner Asanul Hafiz as their candidate for an upcoming by-election. But Erskine-Smith, who represents the neighboring riding of Beaches East York federally, is raising the possibility of challenging the result.
7: I would like to hear from every single person that was in that room on our team to understand what took place and what their feeling is and if there is a legitimate reason to challenge.
5: The party has said the process was fair. One of the world's largest car makers is settling with the state of California over a data privacy case. General Motors has agreed to pay $12.75 million in civil penalties to settle a case brought by the California Attorney General and a group of law enforcement agencies. The automaker was accused of using its OnStar program to collect names, contact information, and even location data on drivers, then selling it to data brokers for $20 million. According to the settlement, GM has also agreed to delete any driver data after 180 days. And authorities in Denver say a person who jumped a fence and was on a runway at Denver International Airport was hit and killed by a Frontier Airlines plane during takeoff. The collision sparked an engine fire which forced the plane's evacuation and the closure of the runway for an investigation. Passenger Jacob Athens posted a video online showing people sliding down airport slides from the plane with their backpacks. This is the Canadian Press. In sports, Jackson Blake's second goal of the game, scored at 5:31 of overtime, lifted the visiting Carolina Hurricanes to a 3-2 win over the Philadelphia Flyers to sweep their second-round best-of-seven NHL playoff series. Logan Stankoven also scored for the Canes, who will meet either the Montreal Canadiens or Buffalo Sabres in the East Final. The Halifax Thunderbirds missed an opportunity to punch their tickets to the National Lacrosse League Championship Series with a 21-10 setback against the visiting Georgia Swarm. The Swarm tied the best-of-three semifinal series at 1-1 with the deciding game set for tomorrow. The Toronto Rock, however, advanced to the championship series with a 14-8 win over the San Diego Seals in the third and deciding game of their semifinal series. And Teddy Allen scored 24 points and added 10 rebounds. Jeremiah Tillman Jr. had 14 points and 8 rebounds. And the Winnipeg Sea Bears edged the visiting Edmonton Stingers in the opening game of the Canadian Elite Basketball League season on Saturday. From the Canadian Press, I'm David Augustine.
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11: I'm Shane Hewitt. Thanks for being here this weekend. Coming up this hour, a date night conversation about letting your freak flag fly and how it can build connection. Dr. Lee Kunla with Conspiracy Conversation traces COVID and 5G back more than a century in different forms. It's not new. And later on, Science Sam explains a startling study suggesting the heartbeat itself may be the ticket to suppressing cancer in the heart. It's date night. That means Tony Tedesco is here. Jen Kirsch is here as well. Shane Hewitt and the Night Shift. Okay. At what point do you let your freak flag fly? It's a mouthful. At what point when you meet somebody new, and this could be like not even if you're dating, like when you're friends or whatever, coworkers even, I don't know, but we'll focus on dating. Do you actually reveal, like Tony, for example, by the way, I still wear Superman pajamas. Like, I will start this off by confessing that when I meet you and you're great, I love that. If I find out you can handle your way around a spreadsheet, besties forever. You know what I mean? That's kind of my freaky thing. Tony Tedesco, what point do you reveal your freaky flag?
12: I'm not saying you need to hide it, but not too early, right?
11: You're not putting in your profile.
12: No. Well, I mean, it depends. I have a love for animals, so in my profile, it actually says I likely swiped right on your cat or dog. But other than that...
11: That's funny, though. That's very funny.
12: Yeah. It's about signal, not data. I mean, you know, like I said, don't hide it. But maybe don't overshare before there's that little bit of emotional safety there, because otherwise it's going to sound like spam. I like to say offer them the trailer, not the full director's cut. Give them a hint. You know, it's like, oh, yeah, I'm a fan of the Superman stuff. And leave it at that. Don't, you know, you don't need to get into every little detail. You know, mystery keeps the attraction alive, too. So,
11: all right. Jen Kirsch, freak flag. You got to live it. It's yours. You might as well own it. At what point do you let the world know?
13: I think you just let them know as it comes up naturally. I don't think it's anything you need to hide or force hide. And if it comes up in conversation, you could kind of just take accountability and laugh about why you like it. I think sometimes these things are what make people different. I think these days we scroll social media. So many people are similar, doing the same things, talking about the same stuff. It's kind of really endearing when someone has a cute, nerdy hobby, or they, whenever they get home from work, they put on the same shirt that they've had for 10 years because it feels like home, or it was a gift from someone that meant something to them, or they use the same mug every day, or someone like me who's really into astrology, if it comes up and I'm like, I find when I was dating, I'd be like, what's your birthday? And what time of date were you born? And people are like, oh, you're one of those girls. And I'm like, I can be, but I'm also a lot of other girls inside too. You know, so I find it could be really sweet and great for conversation, but you don't need to throw it down someone's throat, for lack of better words.
11: Okay, so Jen brought up something, Tony, that's, I think it's different. I think the freak flag is different than the nerdy. And the nerdy is like, the freak flag to me is one thing that you do or you like that's kind of yours and probably a little different. Everyone's got their thing. But I think the nerdy is a kind of a way of life. Like, to me, if I may put it in a context, freak flag would be, let's dress up like Romulans and go on a date. Nerdy is the spreadsheet, right? Is there a difference there or no?
12: I'm not sure there's that much of a difference. I think that, again, both is probably something that, you know, you're not going to reveal right away, immediately, but maybe you will, as long as you're not diving deep into it. I mean, I can just see Shane doing the math and filling in the little squares on his spreadsheet.
11: They're called cells, Tony.
12: Yeah, okay, the cells. See, he's filling in cells. Like, if you bring a spreadsheet and you're doing, you're marking pluses and positives, positives and negatives on your date, about your date, that's probably going too far. Yeah. I think that as long as you're like, hey, I'm into math, I'm into spreadsheets, I like to track stuff. Waiting a few dates to just reveal the big stuff, how into it you are. I don't think it's deception per se. I think it's more like calibration. You're just waiting to see, to make sure that you're on the same page about this. You don't want to freak them out too early
11: to freak them out too early. Calibration's a good word, but at the same time, you know, some people's thing, Jen, is bold and could be quite a line in the sand for somebody. You know,
13: absolutely
11: polyamorous.
13: Yeah.
11: Wear the other gender's clothes.
13: Yeah, and that's why I stand with sort of what I said, this when it does come up naturally. Like, you know, when we have conversations with people and something comes up or they mention something or reference something and you could be like, well, actually, I'm sort of into that. Or when it comes up naturally, like you're thinking about it or you have this, whether it's a convention to go to or for me, which maybe people roll their eyes at, like I like to be home to watch my Real Housewives episodes and my Bravo TV.
11: Oh, that's such trashy TV.
13: Yes, people have opinions or think, oh, what a dumb thing to do. Or people have opinions, but it's like, well, you know what? But I love it. And there is a reunion episode, so I'm actually going to go do that. You know what? Maybe don't judge a book by its cover. You may like it too and do a little joke. You don't need to overly justify something. And I think that, yeah, when it comes to naturally, that's good. But of course, I understand Tony's school of thought because attachments is such a real thing. And when you start to date someone and you envision a future with them, you envision getting more serious, you're worried certain things could scare them off. It could be anything as, by the way, I have children or multiple children, or I have a couple exes that I have to go parent with, or it could be something, you know, more extreme, like I like to dress up and go to conventions, which is also quite, though extreme, quite common too. So I think, you know, waiting is fine, but if it were to come up in organic conversation and you're not bringing up your side of it, that's when it becomes a bit deceitful.
11: Yeah, you got to kind of own it if it comes up, right, at that point. It's interesting. Tony, is Desperate Housewives trash TV much different than being a Leafs fan, though, truly?
12: As long as she doesn't open with that. I'm trying to meet you, and they are trying to meet me in the first couple of dates, and I don't think that that's your entire personality, so it's not necessary to go in all the way. However, if your freak actually scares them, if it's Real Housewives, if it's My Superman Pajamas, well, you know what? Then you've basically saved yourself a lot of time and trouble. Mm-hmm. Because if the right person doesn't just tolerate your weird, they kind of lean into it. And they, even if they're not entirely about that, they might sit down with you and watch Real Housewives or go to a K-pop concert or do your train simulations, your little choo-choo trains that you have in the basement. I'm not talking about anybody specific, Shane. So it's efficient filtering if they're not into you. Like I said, maybe not make it your entire personality on date one, but by date two, three, four, they get to know you a little bit. You bring things up.
11: Yeah, okay, that's interesting. I think that it's kind of cool when you look at it that way. To sort of, I think Jen's right. You have to really own it if it comes up, because if you sidestep it at that point, or you give an inauthentic answer or inaccurate answer, then at that point you're just kind of lying, even though you might be.
13: And then when it comes up down the road, they're like, why didn't you say it before? And then if you're hiding something like that, what are you now going to be hiding in the future?
11: You can see how it can derail really, really quickly. It's a fun notion to think that you could go and just kind of be yourself. And I suppose the reminder is, it doesn't mean your partner has to like it. They can just love the fact that you love it and support you in that and show up and be like, oh, you like to be Captain Picard? I'm like, yeah, nope, I don't, but, you know, cheerleader, so let's go do it. And that's kind of a cool way to go. Now, this does come for conversation that we're having on May the 4th and Star Wars. So, you know, it's different if it's like, hey, let's go to a Star Wars movie. I love Star Wars. Versus you walk into my basement and there's full-size Chewbaccas. And then there's like a whole basement of Star Wars. I feel like you should probably give, by the way, I really kind of love this.
13: Yeah.
11: And sort of own the nerdy. Yeah. And we can all be, world's a better place if we're all just a little bit more nerdy.
12: Yeah.
11: Jen Kirsch, Tony Tedesco, it's date night.
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26: Hi, this is Dan Schulman. 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
1: Coming out this summer, there's a new book from the Uncover Up gang, which is Nathan Radke and Dr. Lee Kudla, who's with us right now. Tell me about your book, dude. It's up for presale.
2: Thank you. Yeah. The Uncover Up, or Uncover Up, sorry, How to Think Clearly in the Age of Conspiracy, is basically a kind of a summary of the things that Nathan and I have learned about how to think clearly about conspiracies, and also more generally, how to think about questions in the social and political world. We teach it, we've been researching it, and this is a sort of like, here in the last 15 years, this is the kind, these are some of the key ideas that we use in ourselves for our own research and our own understanding, and kind of salient themes.
1: So summer 2026, you can get it.
2: Yeah.
1: You can pre-order it if we're still in the pre-order period before that, depending on when you listen to the podcast. And the link to it on Amazon, anyway, is in the podcast description of this, so you can grab it there. Now, you just said today's world of conspiracies. It turns out the topic is, it's not today's world of conspiracies. It's always been a world of conspiracies. Maybe our access to them or sharing is faster, but not much has changed.
2: Yeah, I should be careful talking to the word guy about how I use my words, right? Because you're absolutely right. One of the things that I discovered in sort of my research in conspiracies is that often the conspiracy that seems to those of us who are not nerds studying this all the time, you might be forgiven for thinking, oh, this is brand new. This is the first time somebody has, you know, presented this either as a made up idea, or this is like something somebody has sleuthed. And I think a great example is the worry around the COVID vaccine and the conspiracy that it was somehow connected with the 5G internet network. There's a lot of versions. Always there's going to be a number of versions of a conspiracy theory. And so the idea was that one theory was that the whole COVID thing was not true and was keeping us inside in order that they could develop some aspects of the 5G network that were maybe dangerous or weird. Another thing was that the 5G network itself generated the disease. There's other versions besides. Now, that seems like brand new. Like when I was, you know, hearing it, it did strike in my case a memory where I was like, I remember something like this happening with H1N1.
1: Now, we have stacked things together before. We've talked about stacking conspiracies, because on top of that was the LED streetlights that were turning purple.
2: Okay.
1: And then there was the 5G, and oh, it's the 5G that's making them turn purple. And then, not to mention, there was an overwhelming level of fear at the time.
2: Yeah.
1: Because everything was strange. You know, and again, remember, I always get text messages, yeah, but it happened.
2: Right.
1: We're not talking about COVID happening. We're saying during the time of COVID, this is the conspiracy that unfolded. Because I always get text messages, Lee, of people say, yeah, but this part's true.
2: Right.
1: Like, yeah, but we're not contesting that part is true. We're saying the storyline came from here.
2: Exactly.
1: Right? And it gets lost so quick. So before we get tangled up in COVID versus H1N1 and all the things, like, nobody's saying that, oh, it came from Winnipeg or it came from Wuhan. Like, everyone's saying, okay, well, what we had was this experience of COVID. It was an experience of a pandemic, and these were the conspiracies that came out of it. So
2: totally.
1: I think that part matters.
2: It absolutely does matter. And you're right to call me out on that, because sometimes I feel like I come on a show like this and I'm just the smart aleck debunker guy. But really, in a lot of the process of learning myself was that there's a lot of truth even in untrue conspiracies. Like, even if we could somehow prove that one theory is absolutely not true, there'll often be elements to it where, oh no, that actually, that's kind of weird, or I could see why you would think that, or in fact there are just full-on elements that are totally legitimate. And mm-hmm. So that should be a whole nother segment or two. I'll bring that maybe next time.
1: Well,
2: I come
1: it would
2: on.
1: Be interesting to talk about it, because like the elements of the truth are always yeah. mixed into it. And then there's the misunderstood things that have sort of adapted and changed over time. I really like the recent conversations on the podcast, if you missed it, which was the metaphor drift one that we
2: yeah.
1: did. And then there are lies. But I mean, you could argue that today in politics, there are lies.
2: Oh,
1: like, so
2: for sure.
1: It's everywhere all the time. It's kind of like an 80-40.
2: Yeah.
1: You know, 20-60 doesn't quite add up, doesn't balance out
2: yeah.
1: sort of thing. So
2: And I should, again, I don't want to derail this conversation, but I should also just front and center say that I have often made a mistake. You know, I have often thought, oh no, this is clearly A when it was B, and yeah. B was the less likely obvious answer. And so actually it has made this research into conspiracy theories has made me much more sympathetic and I hope empathetic with people who I disagree with otherwise, because we're usually they're smart people who mm-hmm. have really good evidence. And, you know, sometimes there's enough gray area where we can just say, we have to debate this. We don't know the answer.
1: Yeah. Yeah. Is the evidence accurate? And yeah. maybe we don't know yet.
2: Exactly.
1: All right. Okay. So H1N1 and the history between COVID 5G. This is not the first time this has happened. And you found an interesting thread way back in time.
2: Yeah. So just to bring us back to that example, exactly, is that when I heard the COVID is somehow related to the 5G network, I was like, yeah, I heard this before with H1N1 and the 4G network. And then I did some research and it turns out there was the same conspiracy emerged with SARS and the 3G network. And so what we notice sometimes, again, this is sort of almost independent of the truth here. It's just that sometimes there are narratives that appear to us as new, but they're actually being recycled and some of the worries are being recycled. Now, that's a fun example, but you're right. It actually goes way back. So there's an amazing book called Stuck. And by Heidi J. Larson, who's an anthropologist who looks at vaccine hesitancy and vaccine scares. And she goes all the way back to 1880s Leicester, England, where I think it was smallpox. I'd have to check my notes. And there was an inoculation for it. It's very new medicine. It is going to save a bunch of lives, but people are scared. And the kinds of signs that people are bringing to the protest saying, you know, you cannot forcibly vaccinate me, echo a lot of the worries that we heard again in 2020, 2022, or in other periods of vaccine scare and hesitancy. Things like, there's an ulterior motive to this vaccine. One of the fears was maybe the government is trying to sterilize a certain segment of the population, or the vaccine has not been tested enough and it is being rushed and they don't know what they're doing. And again, there's maybe some ulterior motive here. And that just struck me because I happened to be reading that book during lockdown. And it just struck me as so interesting that a lot of what was appearing to me as new was actually a narrative and a worry that had been with us for literally over 100 years.
1: So this is what always gets me in this. And maybe I'm being too pragmatic in it. There is not a lot of change over the course of time. Like, we think that we are in such hardship today when really we have running water, and you even go back 100 years to when this started and most people didn't have that.
2: Yeah.
1: We go backwards in time. Like, here we are with, we're complaining about the battery life on our phones.
2: Right.
1: And people were walking into the dining hall that had the new electricity and they were afraid because it was lit by the devil. So there are all kinds of different bits and pieces here that are at play. And I find it all very, very, very repetitive. Now, that's not to say that it's not justified in some ways, because when you look at, if you look at Facebook, I think in today's world, Lee, as an example, is that we all thought, hey, this is really cool. You have to look at some little ads on there. No big deal. But we can check in when we go to the business. We can, you know, click terms of use and, okay, so you know what I'm posting. Through the course of time, we found out that bad actors, including Facebook, had taken full advantage of all of the information, the history, the keystrokes on our phones. We see it with apps today. So there is a lot of very, very good reason that we should be skeptical. Like, the Instagram Plus is a great example, the more recent add-on that they've started playing with, where now you can pay to have your stories stay up longer. And so, okay, so you've squeezed us for information for all of this time. You've mined our lives, and now you're asking us to pay so you can mine our lives more. So we seem to fall into the trap over and over again, but there are good reasons to be skeptical. So we're going to come back here. Dr. Lee Kunla, I have more questions because it seems to me, to what end? Why does this start? To what end? And fear can't be the only reason. Shane Hewitt in the Night Shift will be right back.
0: Rick Springfield, live in...

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1: Dr. Lee Kunla is here. Uncover Up is the podcast. And the writing is about conspiracies. Now, we've talked a lot about conspiracies on top of conspiracies. Repeating conspiracies where the subject matter changes, but fundamentally the conspiracy is the same. This is also interesting, too. So, Lee, before the break, you had mentioned 3G and SARS, H1N1, 4G. COVID and 5G, but you also found that way back in time, there was a storyline of a fear of vaccinations. I mean, vaccinations were very new back then. And it's good to be critical. It's good to say, well, wait a second, what are you doing? We've seen so many bad actors and bad governments and do these things. So how do we find that fine line? Because to me, it would appear not much has changed, and we even have more reasons to be doubtful.
2: I would be the first to agree with all of what you've said. And I agree that it is this really difficult line to kind of walk between radical skepticism on one side, where you say, well, you know, you nothing is true, you can't know anything, and then absolute credulity on the other side, where you kind of just accept. And the trick is how to take from both sides and come up with the right answer. It is in part what we're trying to do as teachers, what we try to do in the book, just to kind of give some guidance into these are some tips that we have found. But to re-emphasize your point, I completely agree that there's a lot we should be critical about. I think, just if I can get on a bit of a political science high horse here, I think that's one of the ways democracy works. I think it's not just we just leader and then obey whatever they say. It's we have different opinions. We have different parties. We have a public space with open debate. And I think that makes a system like Canada's political system strong and engaging, because we have different opinions. We don't agree with each other. I think one of the things is we don't want to get scammed ourselves. And the skepticism can itself lead to being a victim of other narratives by bad actors who are going to play on that as well. So if I'm going to kind of imagine, quote unquote, a paranoid conspiracy theorist who believes all the counter narratives, but none of the mainstream narratives, that person is as easy to manipulate as somebody who buys all the mainstream narratives. And you were right to mention things like Facebook earlier. The algorithms are going to know which of those people you are, and they're going to feed you that kind of information. And maybe there's bad actors in the background, be they data brokers or foreign intelligence organizations or other groups who want you to misunderstand how the world works. I guess what we try and bring our students to understand is the value of evidence and how to, I guess, gauge the value of different types of evidence. So I know this has taken us a bit away from the recurring and cyclical narratives, but for example, one of the first classes that I teach to a new group of students, we talk about first person experiential evidence. Like, I saw this thing and it seems so solid, right? I mean, look, I'm able to get to work in the morning because I don't get run over because I see stuff or I hear stuff. I rely on my senses to help organize how I engage with the world. To think that they could give me the wrong answer seems, you know, implausible at best. And then we run through a bunch of psychological experiments, really fun ones that your audience can do at home. It's a lot of this stuff is on YouTube. You can look at the McGurk effect, where you can watch somebody say a syllable. You know exactly what that syllable is. But when the video changes, your brain overrides what you hear and you fundamentally hear something else. Wow. The invisible gorilla, I don't know if I want to give that one away. But some people, like about half of us, do not see something directly in front of our faces. And if I say, you know, your brain is editing reality, nobody believes me. But so this is one of the ways, I guess, we try and get out of this morass that we're in of so much information, much of which is bad, is learning how to evaluate different types of evidence. Not all peer-reviewed journals are equal. Not all experts are equal. And not all ways that I, as an amateur in lots of other fields, like psychology, evaluate evidence is necessarily going to get me to the right answer.
1: Well, reticular activating system is worth look up then for anybody else who wants to Google. In the meantime, it's probably going to solve that. So the question that we had led into this with was, to what end? to who benefits from spreading these truths? Because if it was just fear, like the original vaccine story from 140 years ago, is that, you know, people were scared. I heard this, I heard that. We take it as accuracy, we take it as truth. Okay, so that becomes kind of gossip and misleading. But usually somebody stands to benefit somewhere, right? It's kind of like saying, like, well, the anti-pharma, right, creates this thing, or maybe pharma creates it, says a false flag in order to just bring it, raise the profile so they can prove how great it is. Both sides of those could be valid.
2: Yeah, you're absolutely right. And that's what makes the, especially our contemporary situation, but as you said, not only, so complex and difficult, because there are also bad actors involved. So some of the people who were suggesting that there were nefarious things going on with COVID vaccine were also hustling a sideline with something called colloidal silver, which is not a cure or a treatment for COVID at all. In fact, again, here, not a medical scientist, but what I understand is can actually make you ill. They were making money off of this stuff. So there are actors who potentially would like to, you know, who are basically running a grift, right? I think, so there's that. There are people who stand to gain when we misunderstand what's going on.
1: Does that get exaggerated by today's world of click pay and stuff in YouTube? I mean, YouTube is such a good resource to learn things, but at the same time, people can make anything and then get paid on the views, and almost becomes the more wild it is, everything else, they're still getting paid whether you buy it or not, whether you buy the product or not. I mean, you could ship them a bottle that says this is a parody product, it's not real, it does not work, but you already made the money off the video view. And so do you feel like it's exaggerated today just by the structure of the ad networks?
2: Yeah, I do. I do. And I think that too is a problem, right? That when I'm trying to say, as somebody just struggling to understand what the heck is going on in, say, 2021, am confronted with algorithms that are really benefiting certain kinds of financial transactions over providing me with like really important information that I need. There was a moment, and I just, is again, this is now no longer the case, certainly if I go into Amazon. But I did a test once during the lockdown, and I just typed in vaccine into Amazon just to see what would happen. And the first title I got was, everything they've told you about vaccines is a lie. Now, that has since changed, and I actually found Heidi Larson's book that way. But that is part of the struggle. I think especially with stuff like the colloidal silver or other things, we're also dealing with a lot of populations that are in very different situations than, say, I find myself. There are healthcare deserts even in Canada. So there are places where you might need to get into a car for 3 or 4 hours to get that booster shot. It's not the kind of thing where I just go walk to my local pharmacy. The appeal there for the selling point for colloidal silver was something along the lines of, it will both prevent and cure the disease, and it can be shipped to you to your door. This is something that becomes very appealing if I have really difficult access to get to some kind of medical establishment. If I have to get into a rickety car for 4 hours, a one-way drive, in order to get this thing that I don't really trust, right? So I think there are different situations where these kinds of narratives might seem really more plausible.
1: Was there any connection between cell networks and vaccines? Because the 3G, 4G, and 5G has been so repetitive.
2: That is so beyond my area of ken that I would hesitate to make any pronouncements about this. So the other thing, just to save face, I guess, in some way, is in a way that we also talk about evidence, is you got to be careful about experts talking outside of their area of expertise. Yeah. I am not a medical scientist, and I don't know. Basically, anytime there's a major world event, it is accompanied with a conspiracy narrative as well. And sometimes those conspiracy narratives turn out to be the right ones. Sometimes they don't. Now, it also is the case that it is associated with new technologies. Afraid and then getting closer to it and kind of integrating it into our lives. Certainly, we do see that this is something that happens historically when new technologies are introduced.
1: I mean, it wouldn't surprise me if the walkie-talkie company wanted to shut down the cell networks, but I can't figure it out. Dr. Lee Kunla is here. Uncover Up is the podcast. You can get the link to the book, which is up for pre-sale, in the podcast description as well. Thank you, Lee.
2: Thank you.
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1: Science time. What's up, Sam?
19: I read a very cool study about how our heartbeats might keep cancer at bay.
1: Okay, so this is good. Let's dig into it, shall we? Science.Sam on the socials, SamanthaYameen.com, the neuroscientist, the PhD, and all things. This is cool. You get to talk about heart science, and I get to talk about soft open-heartedness.
19: Well, yeah, our hearts cause us so much strife, you know? They're the source of many things, good and bad. But one puzzle about them is they tend to not be the source of cancers. It's like the one good news thing about the horrible C word.
1: I've never ever thought of that before, but you're right. Like, you don't ever hear that. I mean, you hear about, obviously, lungs and skin and kidneys and all these different things, but you don't ever hear about I have heart cancer.
19: Yeah, and it exists, like, less than 1% of all autopsies, if they investigate, had, like, a primary tumor in the heart. So it could happen, but it's super rare, and mostly if the more likely thing is that it's like secondary, like it's spread from elsewhere, but it's not a place.
1: Crazy is that you can have cancer in your blood.
19: Yeah. Yeah.
1: And it all passes through your heart.
19: Well, yes.
1: Isn't that weird?
19: Yeah. And yet it's not taking hold and it's not colonizing, I guess, readily in the heart. And so that's been a mystery for a long time. Like, why is that the case? What's so different about heart cells than cells anywhere else in the body? And you might take a guess, like the science.

0: it, but you can get them doing it in a dish.
1: That's like we were born for this.
0: Yes. They were born to do that, to keep us alive.
1: Oh, that's crazy.
0: But so they thought, okay, maybe something to do with that beet is protective in some way. And they did a kind of intense study. I don't have to go into the details, but let's say they had a heart on a mouse that couldn't beat and a heart that could. And they found that if you injected both of those hearts, one that beats, one that doesn't, with cancer cells, the heart that doesn't beat gets ridden with cancer. There's tons of cancer in those hearts.
1: Really?
0: But the heart that beats very rarely had cancer growing. And so that kind of affirmed their hypothesis that maybe the heartbeat itself has something to it that is keeping cancer from being able to grow.
1: That's the mouse that draws the short straw in that one, feel bad for.
0: I won't go into the details, but it's very cool. And we're very grateful to be able to do that kind of study because there's no way to study that in humans. So, you know, that's something where like a model organism is helpful. And I said that they could grow heart cells in a dish. They also replicate it on heart cells in a dish. And they found that if you made them beat, less likely to get cancer or to have cancer cells growing compared to heart cells in a dish that didn't beat because they didn't have calcium, you could get more cancer. So something about that beat is stopping cancer cells from growing. And that's one of my favorite things in biology is when it's like a mechanical thing. Like biology seems very like black box. It's all these little signaling stuff we can't see. And it's all very vague and abstract, but like movement we can see. And the fact that it's this physical thing, that always tickles me when the answer is something like physically stopping biology from happening.
1: Yeah. That's a strange treatment for skin cancer. If all of a sudden your skin's going boom, boom,
0: yeah.
1: Boom, boom, boom. But so yeah. how do they do this? Is it chemicals? Is it communication? Is it electricity? Like what is it that makes all these things happen or in this case not happen?
0: Yeah, that's what their next question is going to be. Like at this point, it was such an open mystery that they were just wondering if it has to do with the heartbeat. So they found that answer. Yeah, seems pretty likely to be true. Published it in one of the biggest journals called Science. And so now the next question is going to be like, what is it about the movement? Is it some kind of movement stress that's not helpful for cancer? It's not letting them take hold properly. Like these are going to be, they don't know the why of it, but it's something about that moving. And they even found that whenever there was cancer forming, it was happening kind of at the margins. So it probably has to do with like that more amorphous movement of the cells, them changing shape in order to beat. That is the key. They haven't figured it out yet.
1: Can't plant roots.
0: Maybe. Yeah.
1: Interesting. So now, how do they test? Like, it's so small, Sam. Like, I'm assuming they would now, somehow they test that on that tiny little thing?
0: That's a great question. I think they let them just spontaneously beat. And then the ones in the dish, they don't beat as perfectly as our real hearts. Like you add calcium to the culture medium or like the fluid that the cells are bathing in. And they'll just like spontaneously all kind of, they start to synchronize, but not as perfectly. So the weird thing is like heart cells are attached and they're kind of beating synchronously, kind of not when they're in a dish. And they don't know. I don't know. That's a good question. If you make them beat faster, will it change? If you make them beat slower? The thing that they want to know is, yeah, can you use this in other cancers? Is there a way to apply this, like you said, to the skin, to the lungs, to elsewhere? And also kind of the reverse is for people with heart conditions, like high blood pressure, where maybe there's even more increased pressure on the heart and cells in the heart. Is that protective against cancer growth or is it worse? So now they can start to do epidemiological studies in humans and looking like, okay, what patterns can we find in humans that might be the real life human version of this happening? And then like, on the other hand, if someone has fibrosis or like they have a lot of scar tissue from a past heart attack, is that going to make them at higher risk or not? So these are like the follow-up questions next to make it practical.
1: So by next week, we should know is what you're saying?
0: Yeah, a few days.
1: This is wild. This is where you kind of go, wow, like scientists are just mad. Like to think like, oh, okay, so what about this? Because I mean, when we have a problem, we go to YouTube or find a manual to fix the problem. This is not that. This is actually just trying to, like, you've got to think of everything. And not only can you try stuff, but it has to be controlled and then try it again and controlled and try it again. Like the level of patience to me seems like a lot.

0: what's interesting for me with this one is it seems almost simple. Like, if I asked you what's different about the heart, it beats. Like, that seems kind of obvious. So to me, I think it's almost surprising we didn't already know this, but I think it's because of how hard it is to test, like you're saying, is probably why it took so long to actually get to the bottom of it. And I'm really excited to see where it goes from here, because I think we don't think enough about like the physics of our biology. Mm-hmm. We really just, especially as we study stuff in a dish, which is really separate from what our cells are like in our bodies. There's so much biology to be discovered when we can actually factor in like the 3D aspect of our bodies and like the physics, the forces from moving stuff. I think there's a lot of biology to be discovered, a lot to discover about ourselves that is to come in the future. And it's going to be simple things like this that we couldn't study in our past models. So mm-hmm. I don't know. That's my little nerd out.
1: No, I think so. I think that that's interesting to me because it's also not insulated. That's the mm-hmm. part that gets me is the heart's not insulated from the trouble. In fact, all the trouble goes right through it. And yet at the same time, it's not affected the same way. So that's mm-hmm. kind of that in itself is mm-hmm. interesting because it's exposed to all of the bad, really.
0: Yeah, you're right.
1: And yet somehow it reacts differently. It's crazy stuff. Okay, SamanthaYamin.com. Dr. Sam is here. Science.Sam on the socials. The heart and those little elastic cells going snap, snap.
0: bubble,
1: fancy
0: bubble.
1: Things. Yeah, still feel bad for that one mouse. But.
0: Right, yeah. Thank more you, than Sam. One, but
1: more than one. Thank you, Sam.
0: Thank you.
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7: From the National Newsroom of the Canadian Press, I'm David Augustine. The MV Hondius docked in Tenerife early Sunday as the remaining Canadians aboard the cruise ship linked to a fatal hantavirus outbreak prepare to begin traveling home. Oceanwide Expeditions says four Canadians and about 130 other asymptomatic passengers will disembark in small groups and undergo health screening before flying home for quarantine. The outbreak has been linked to three deaths and several infections, though health officials say the overall public risk remains low. Prime Minister Mark Carney touted Canadian values in a speech at the Global Progress Summit.
8: Carney says Canada needs to build new institutions and reimagine old ones as an antidote to anxieties people and governments are grappling with in the modern age. The message came in a speech that closed out the summit in Toronto this weekend. Attended by current and former politicians, Carney said the loss of control that people feel over the affordability crisis, immigration, and artificial intelligence has fed a politics of grievance that is dividing people worldwide. He added that the new challenges require new solutions, and his government has made efforts to advance modern solutions, like seeking trade deals in Europe and beyond. face of U.S. tariffs. Don Mitchell, The Canadian Press.
7: Governor General Mary Simon is reflecting on the past as her five-year term as Canada's vice regal ends next month. She says her mother kept the photo of Queen Elizabeth on prominent display in their family home in Nunavik, a long way from both Ottawa and Buckingham Palace. She tells The Canadian Press that she always loved the Queen before she was named her official representative in Canada in 2021. The U.S. is still waiting for Iran's response to a proposed interim agreement that could end the two-month war and reopen the Strait of Hormuz.
9: Tonight, President Trump telling a French reporter he expects to hear from Iran, quote, very soon. The president reportedly telling French TV the Iranians still very much want to conclude a deal. If a deal is made, the U.S. would gradually ease its military blockade in exchange for Iran allowing safe passage for the 1,500 commercial vessels trapped in the waters west of the Strait of Hormuz.
7: That was ABC's foreign correspondent Tom Sufi Burridge in Tel Aviv. One of the biggest car makers in the world is settling with the state of California over a data privacy case.
10: General Motors has agreed to pay a $12.75 million civil penalty to settle a case brought by the California Attorney General and a group of law enforcement agencies. The automaker was accused of using its OnStar program to collect names, contact information, even location data and driving behavior on drivers. GM then sold that information to data brokers for $20 million, according to the settlement. The company has also agreed to delete any driver data after 180 days. Mike Dubusky, ABC News.
7: And the Nova Scotia government and QP remain in a stalemate as a strike by long-term care workers in the province continues for a 27th day. Union spokesperson Taylor Johnson says the province returned to the table on Thursday when talks resumed with the same deal for the fifth time. This is the Canadian Press. In sports, Ernie Clement had a solo homer among his career-high tying five hits. Brandon Valenzuela hit a three-run home run, and the Toronto Blue Jays used a seven-run fifth inning to rout the visiting Los Angeles Angels 14-1. Toronto set season highs in runs and hits with 20. Valenzuela went 4-for-5 with four RBIs in his first career four-hit game. Donovan Mitchell had 25 points and 10 rebounds. James Harden had 19 points and 7 assists. And the Cleveland Cavaliers knocked off the visiting Detroit Pistons 116-109 to trim their second-round best-of-seven NBA playoff series deficit to 2-1. And Christian Lundgaard is the winner of the Indianapolis Grand Prix, and he hopes to carry that momentum into the Indy 500. The Danish driver snapped the 47-race winless streak, beating David Moulakis to the yard of bricks by 4.763 seconds on the road course at Indianapolis Motor Speedway. From the Canadian Press, I'm David Augustine.
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1: 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Every single weeknight, you can catch us here on the iHeartRadio Talk Network. Pete Bombacci, this hour, explains why spring isn't always as bright as it looks for mental health. Dr. Perry Adler helps us understand how AI has ripped the curtain back on critical thinking problem with kids. Summer travel with Barry Choi. And John Pabon joins us to kick it off with greenwashing, corporate noise, and what's actually real in that eco world of sustainability. One of my favorite things about this particular job is that I get to meet people from all over that love what they do. John Pabon is one of those guys. John's, this is going to sound weird, he's in Australia, but when he starts talking, you're going to say, wait a second, my brain is short-circuiting. That's because John's an American originally who's in Australia now. And John and I connected on greenwashing way back in the day, and that's one of the things John's very good at. He does a lot of public speaking around it and sharing it. And you can't have greenwashing without sustainability, because that's the catch of greenwashing, is that you got eco, but can you sustain it? Can you continue to live and keep it up? And that's where greenwashing comes in, because it steps in on the we'll sustain it, but it's probably not real. So, John, great to see you again. Thanks for being here.
2: No, thanks for having me. Good to see you again. And just so everybody knows, I'm good at countering greenwashing, not doing greenwashing.
1: Yes, thank you. That's like saying, I support cancer. No, that's not. You support the fight against cancer. Thank you very much for that. Greenwashing as a notion, let's just establish that. Corporations marketing that they're super green when they're super not green, but also walking the line of misunderstanding and misrepresenting. Can we just summarize that part?
2: Yeah, absolutely. And that's exactly what it is. So greenwashing can happen blatantly. And we see that a lot from things like fossil fuel companies, you know, where they're just outright lying to people and pretending nobody notices. But it can happen accidentally too. A company maybe overclaims something or they misrepresent themselves somehow. So different ways that companies, but also governments and certainly celebrities and the ultra wealthy like to pretend they're much more altruistic and they care about the planet and society more than they maybe do behind closed doors.
1: Volkswagen's Eco Diesel is probably one of the biggest ones, I would say, where they pretended it was Eco Diesel, and diesel is eco by its nature. That's the worst part, is they kind of killed the notion of efficient diesels by pretending and falsifying data and technology in the background. So that's a great example of greenwashing on a simple level.
2: Absolutely. They love to sort of, just skirt the reality of what words mean. Lots of wordsmithing.
1: Yeah, and that's the thing, is that quite often there's a lot of victories to be had inside there, right? Celebrate the victories, just don't fake it, including for oil and gas. I mean, there's so many great things that Canada has done for oil and gas that if the rest of the world did what we did, we'd be in a much better place. But yet somehow we don't talk about that, and we go about it all the wrong way. It drives me nuts. Now, John, you and I have talked about fast fashion. We've talked about all of these things. Fast fashion is great. $10 t-shirts, right? Who doesn't love them? Now you're not against that. You're just against the misrepresentation of it, and know what you're buying. Make your decisions for yourself, because sometimes a cheap t-shirt might be best for you. I don't want to misrepresent you, so please do speak for yourself. But sustainability and making it through long term is important.
2: Absolutely. And for anybody watching, listening, I'm not an eco-activist. I'm not hanging out the side of a whaling ship anytime soon. I'm very much basing everything I do in reality as a normal human being. So do I go to fast fashion stores? Of course I do. Everybody does. But like you said, it's important that people have all the facts and all the information in front of them so they can make an educated decision. And a lot of times they're not given that ability because companies are spending millions of dollars on marketing to throw people off the scent. But everybody needs to do what everybody needs to do. And as long as you're doing that from a very conscious perspective and you understand that, hey, yeah, this shirt might be 10 bucks, but I maybe am not paying for it, but somebody's paying for it somewhere. That's going to get us a long way towards building a better future, because that way everybody is making informed decisions. And my hope is that companies will then respond to that in the capitalist system that we have, because they only respond to money and where people are spending it. So if people are making those educated decisions and they say, hey, I'm not going to XYZ company anymore, I'm going to go to this one because they're a little bit better for the planet, then that shifts everything around.
1: Now, sustainability from our perspective, John, is pretty great. Like, if you are a fashion fan and you just need a t-shirt and that's what you can afford, you should not feel bad about what you go buy, because you might be good at recycling. You might be good at not food waste. You might be good at walking to work. And so we don't have to be perfect in this. And that, to me, sounds more sustainable than the rest of it.
2: Absolutely. And this is why I love talking to you, because we speak the exact same language. That's exactly right. And if you have to, for whatever reason, go to a fast fashion store and get that $10 t-shirt, that's totally fine. Offset that little bit of, let's call it bad behavior, for lack of a better phrase, in another part of your life. Recycle. Take public transit to work. Offset that somehow. You don't need to be perfect. There's no such thing as a perfect environmentalist, just like there's no such thing as a perfect company. At the end of the day, we just don't want to be lied to.
1: Yeah. Okay. Strategic sustainability. New book out is Pragmatic Blueprint for Responsible Business. Now, not everybody who's listening owns a business, but we generally work for them. So we can also be leaders from the inside out, from the bottom up, and so much more. Tell me about your new book.
2: Yeah, so a little bit different than the other titles I've done, which are more general audience-based. This one is specifically for people who lead businesses. But as you said, there's plenty of information in there for people who work in businesses, which is sort of all of us that want to have food on the table. It goes through first the history of sustainability. And as I started writing the book, nobody's ever actually done this before. Nobody's chronicled the modern sustainability movement. So I thought, okay, it's really good to understand where we came from, because that then informs where we're going. What's happening right now, especially in a lot of the media and political circles that people might be watching, people are sort of saying, well, sustainability is dead. Nobody's doing this anymore. The US has sort of taken a backseat on all this. Other countries are following suit. But that's not actually what's happening. Things are still going on behind closed doors. Maybe companies aren't talking about it as much anymore because of the political winds, but things are already happening. The trains left the station a long time ago, so these things aren't stopping. So for those people who want to continue the train going in the right direction, what can they do? What does the future hold? What does the future of communications, green jobs, the future of procurement look like? So that's sort of the different stories that are in the book, and where I see, based on my 20 plus years of experience in the space, where we're going and what people need to do to prepare now based on our future, based on our history, to get ready for what's ahead.
1: Well, and I always think of cars when we talk about this stuff. So you'll have a business that has done a big marketing campaign and look how eco we are because we drive hybrid vehicles, right? And then they wrap the car in our new hybrid deliveries in a plastic wrap around the car. And then they, you know, use the ink and all the things that are there. You know what I'm saying? And instead of now flying the flag of look how great we are, they just go buy a hybrid and do good business and don't necessarily talk about it the same way. Is that kind of what you're talking about? Is like, just go do good business now. Stop spending money on selling it.
2: That's exactly right. And I think that's sort of where consumers are as well. Consumers don't want to be, again, lied to. They don't want to be sold
1: and
2: to.
1: Shamed.
2: They
1: just want to, like, we get
2: and
1: shamed so much
2: all the time. And all that really is just another form of greenwashing where companies are trying to shame us for their bad behavior. My favorite example of this is, can we name names?
1: Yeah, go ahead. Yeah, as long as it's accurate. Yeah.
2: Yeah, British Petroleum. So everybody knows about the carbon footprint calculator. They love to see how bad or good they are. But British Petroleum actually popularized the carbon footprint calculator, along with, I believe it was Ogilvy or Edelman, one of the PR firms, in one of their sustainability reports back around 2002-2003, not as a way for them to improve their operations, but for a way for all of us, as we have adopted, to shame us into feeling bad about the way we're treating the planet, when at the end of the day, it was an oil company that created this in the first place.
1: Well, and it becomes part of our normal vernacular. And as a word guy, this is where I lose my mind a little bit, because we say these things. We've also had this conversation about regions in the world recently about, you know, the different categorizing of different places in order to make those people be different than you. So these things are baked into it. And this is the fundamental piece of all of it. And this is what John does every day. And this is why John and I like to talk all the time, is because we get a chance to bring this stuff to light. Because if we don't know that this is what's going on and the word we use every day is actually just a marketing campaign, at least wouldn't you like to choose loving Christmas as a or Valentine's Day as a Hallmark holiday versus some other word that you're doing the opposite?
2: Exactly right.
1: Love it. Strategic Sustainability, A Pragmatic Blueprint for Responsible Business. It's not a love affair book. There's no romance to it, that's for sure. But I do love talking to John Pabone, all the way from Australia in this. So, John, great to see you. Always great to just bring this up and share it. Appreciate you.
2: Absolutely. Thank you so much.
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1: Mental Health Week is this first week of May 2026, and you might be listening to this conversation well after that, and that's okay. That's because it matters to keep it around. And mental health on this show is a big deal. We bring it up often, and we also really like to make sure that we keep it in front of everybody always. And it comes in so many different forms, and it's not just like, hey, mental health, be aware. It really is real life, and this is why I like Jen Wella's group. And Peepa Bachi's here. And Jenwell is just that. It's living life. It's kind of like a dance. It's a little bit of a ongoing workshop for the rest of your life kind of notion. Plus in the orbit of all things mental health and well-being. To Pete, welcome back.
2: Shane, great to be here. Always great to spend time with you, my friend.
1: So this particular year, I guessing when Mental Health Week kind of kicks off, is it sort of like the New Year's Day of planning forward, like my new me, new fit me, sign up for your gym membership kind of opportunity for organizations like Jenwell to be like, hey, you know what? We're talking about it again. Let's get everyone back in the fold.
2: I think anytime we can talk about things that improve people's well-being and including their mental health is important. You know, this time of the year, we just came off Jenwell weekend, which is the first weekend every May. And you know, one of the things that I think is so important for people to understand is that seasonal transitions, especially in the springtime, can be really challenging for people. So when we talk about mental health, suicide rates are highest at this time of the year. Many people still believe it's Christmas time, and recognizing that one of the leading contributors to that suicide rate are the social pressures that come with warming temperatures. You know, we've been through a very long, cold winter. We've had lots of rain that has even kept people away from getting back out and reconnecting with their friends, their family, their community, whoever it might be. And so I think whether it's Jenwell weekend, whether it's a mental health week, it's critical for us to recognize that, you know, we need to get out, but also recognize that we might need to invite somebody else out who's struggling to get there, and our outreach may be the difference between that person having a good day, a good week, or, you know, may even change your life.
1: The Human Connection Movement is the general platform that is Jenwell, and I do like it, and I sound like I'm a cheerleader right now. It's because I am. It's just that simple. I truly am a cheerleader for what Pete does and as an organization and the other organizations around Pete. Tell me about the invite. Tell me about the invite, because the invite to me, I think as I get older and I learn that the invite really matters, even if it's somebody who wouldn't like it, meaning I know you're not a golfer, but we're going to go golfing. We'll be starting at this time or done at this time. Why don't you come join us? Right. Or we're here's my curling Bonspiel team, and we're going to go to the Bonspiel. I know you're not a curler, but we are going to sit around, like, come cheer us on and watch. And even though it might not be the kind of invite that somebody really, really would naturally go to, like your baseball friend coming to curling or something like that, it would be so well received just to know that they're welcome. Tell me about the invite.
2: Shane, this is what I love about our conversations. You always go a little bit deeper into the insights that are really driving this entire movement. That invite, we talk about going first, the hashtag go first, because the reality is we all not only survive, but we thrive through human connection. But oftentimes we get distracted, we get busy for whatever reason, and oftentimes we sit behind our walls waiting for somebody to send the invite to us. And that invite can not only, you know, to your example, it's, you know, maybe I send you the invite to something that you don't even think about. You know, it's not really what you want to do. And maybe to your point, maybe you come up afterwards. But even if somebody, you know, we often see this, which is you might get an invite, but if somebody's feeling, you know, chronically or persistently lonely, struggling with some type of challenge or illness, they may not respond to that invite, but that doesn't mean that they didn't see it. And they didn't recognize that you valued them as a human being and their contribution to your life. And so that invite, and I, you know, one of the ways I approach this around Jenwell weekends is I always do things in groups. So if I send it to 10 or 15 people and only six show up, those six were able to get there that time, but those other nine, you know, still needed to see that invite to know that they were welcome to come and be part of a community. And so that invite is really, really important, Shane.
1: Do we lose our way with that value? Because we put, hey, I invited Pete to come for dinner. Pete didn't even respond. And so then I kind of make it about me and I'm like, oh, Pete doesn't like me. And, where you could have seen it. You could have wanted to come. You may have just forgotten the long list of text messages in the busy day. The dog had to go to the vet, the whatever's happening. And do we lose our way with that and forget that just send the letter, just send the invite, just send the, hey, you're on my mind, and nothing beyond that? Just give that away.
2: Absolutely, Shane. And I'll even, aside from being busy, being inside my own head, Dr. Steve Jordan's always said the single barrier to responding to connection is often the fear of negative evaluation. So I'm afraid to show up because, maybe my home isn't perfect. Maybe there's other things that you'll judge me for, so I won't send out the invite. And I think this is the wake-up call for all of us is, look, when we recognize we all crave and desire human connection and that we all need it and benefit from it, and if we just get those people, and I do believe that, right now I talk about them as Chatty Cathy and Talkative Tom. Maybe that's 10 or 15% of the population who are so comfortable with this stuff that they send out the invite, not even thinking about it. If we could inspire another 5% of the population to start sending that invite. Well, there's a theory called the theory of 3.5, which says you can get 3.5% of the population to do anything. That is how you build a movement. And so I think this is what we're trying to do, Shane, is we're trying to find that next 5%, that next 1,000 Canadians who say, well, I'll send out that invite because I didn't realize the impact I could have on somebody else.
1: Tell me about the non-communicating folks that... Because what I hear there's value in this is that I hear that even for the folks that don't want to sit down and talk, the value of going to the downtown part of your city that has lots of people in the shops on a Sunday afternoon, go walk that. Just go get the people vibes. You don't even have to talk to anybody. You can sit on the park bench and just read your book or go about your business. But there is value, even if you're not the social person, to just go be with the people. Conversation and connection are the same, but also distinctly different.
2: Well, I think there's a couple of components there, proximity to your point, just being around people, being part of that vibe for some people is all they need. But then a lot of times, one of the first questions that usually comes out after we do a social health workshop is, well, I'm an introvert. What does this mean for me? And I think one of the things we need to realize is that the research shows that introverts need human connection as much as extroverts do. They may not need it as often. They may have some criteria that they want to do it in smaller groups, or they want to do it in places where they feel comfortable. But if any of us think that we can get through life alone, we are fooling ourselves. We're kidding ourselves. And so what we need to recognize, even as the other person, is if you know somebody who probably is a little more, little shyer, somebody who's a little more introverted, then maybe you don't want to invite them to the street long potluck. Maybe you want to take them, for a coffee at the local store. And I think this is all part of the raised consciousness, Shane, where we actually start to be more intentional about, hey, Shane's an introvert, or Pete's an introvert, or so-and-so is, has some fear and anxiety. I'm going to actually just say, hey, do you want to go sit in my back deck and have a coffee? Or do you want to go to the local coffee shop? Or you want to go for a walk? Whatever is right. But if we can become far more intentional about how we approach and connect with people in our workplaces, in our classrooms, in our communities, in our own families, I think we can change the way we see each other as human beings and see the importance of social connection.
1: There's a piece that's making its way around social media generally, and some motivational speakers use it, and it's if they wanted to, they would. And I really struggle with that. I find it to be quite toxic. And the reason why I say that is because if they wanted to, they would assumes that they feel like they could. And so you don't have to just sit and wait and test them. What we need to do is you need to make them know that they can. And that's the invitation part. And that's the part I love about this. If you want to get connected with Pete Bambachi and all of his friends, genwell.ca, genwell.ca, get connected and get that invite out. Get connected. Thanks, Pete.
2: Thank you, Shane. Always a pleasure, my friend. Thanks for sharing the love.
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3: Dr. Perry Adler is with us now, hanging out. Perry's been on the show before. We're going to talk about critical thinking. And isn't that an interesting phrase? We just kind of throw it out there, like critical thinking. I think you have to be a critical thinker to think of critical thinking. So it's quite interesting that some people don't think critically. Now, the angle that we're going to take today is kids and AI. And this is fascinating to me because we're seeing more and more, and I think AI has even changed in the last year, in its sort of placating. And I confront my AI often and say, why did you say that? And it would say, well, I'm just trying to give you an answer that will make you pleased. So when we go for kids who are looking up things, we chatted last week with Mohit Rajans about this fine line of, by the way, be an expert in AI so you can have a career and be with it. By the way, don't use it every day. Don't get addicted to it and put your phone down when you're at the table. And what a fine line of unfair expectation we've created for our kids. Plus, we don't understand it. Perry, it's great to see you, brother. Tell me, that's quite the... I threw about eight balls at you once there. Knock out whichever one you want.
4: You know, when we discussed the concept of our discussion today, you said it's quite a lot on the table. It's greater than the most massive buffet of issues that we would want to address. So we're going to not do it justice today, but we'll take a whack at it. It's my position, and I don't share it solely. I'm standing with many, many other experts, people who are concerned about our society, who see that the advent, greater use of the technologies of social media and artificial intelligence, they're eroding people's very important abilities to socialize at deep and constructive levels and to engage in critical thinking. And critical thinking, you know, if you want to really make it simplistic, it's just the ability to take a moment to reflect on an issue, whether it's a problem or a point of view and opinion, and slowly consider different points of views or different tacks that you could take on it using logic and reasoning, scientific basis of like the scientific method to think your way through it, thinking about the probabilities, the statistics of things, and all that leads to critical thought. Mm-hmm. And right now, because of social media and artificial intelligence, we're losing those abilities. It's truly a concept of don't use it, you'll lose it.
3: Well, there's two angles here. Let me introduce what Perry does. Perry's a clinical psychologist and director of the Teenage Health Unit at the Jewish General Hospital in Montreal. So that's why this conversation matters. First, as the word guy, critical thinking is kind of a moot point. I mean, it's just thinking, and we should all think critically. It's the assumptions that come with it. And here's the thing with AI, to what you just said, Perry, is that we are curious and critical on the questions we ask it. So it gives us the answer. What we're not critical is on the answer. Mm-hmm. And so we often tell kids, here's how you write a prompt and here's how you do it. But what's not being sold, if, come on, somebody, sell this on Instagram, sell how to interpret the response. Stop selling the prompts. We can figure that out. In fact, a prompt can make a prompt. Start selling how to interpret what it said back on the other end. And so we are kind of using our brains a little bit of conscious awareness. And then Perry on the other end where we're like, shortcuts.
4: But we shouldn't be surprised this is happening, because one of the failings in much of our educational system has been that we've been impressing upon the young people that their goal is to reach certain levels of performance, grades, so that they can open up doors and get the careers that they want that are both hopefully fulfilling and remunerative, that they make enough money to support themselves and have a decent lifestyle, right? So it's all about performance. But in fact, when you really think about what education should be for, it should be teaching people how to think critically, deeply, logically, so that whatever they're going to go into, they make better informed decisions.
3: Mm-hmm. Okay. And translatable from one to the other.
4: Absolutely. So, I take interns every year to study with me for a year where I train them how to do psychotherapy. And I tell them, I don't train technicians. You know, you can learn virtually in any domain how to do something, but I want to train thinkers. People understand why they're applying certain techniques or interventions, not just that they need to apply them. Mm-hmm. So the same thing has to come to any type of educational process where you want to go beyond just understanding what to do. You want to understand why that works, why it might not work. And it's in that educational process of being a deep critical thinker that new thoughts come out, new ways of doing things, improvements arise. And AI is robbing people of that because of performance focus. Kids and young people and older people are going into AI, putting in the prompt, says, write this for me. They get it. They hand it in going, there, I will now succeed at getting a good mark, but they've learned nothing.
3: They've learned nothing.
4: So they've learned very little.
3: Well, and you're not even absorbing it either. I mean, hey, we can parry over beers or on the radio, have a much larger conversation because I take a stand against moralism in the classroom, which is right and wrong versus correct and incorrect. But that's kind of what you're talking about is the, you know, show me your work and just be creative and work through it. And then, how does that go? Right. But when it comes to AI and what you're talking about, it's one thing to go and use an AI to say, well, how do I do a brush stroke so I can paint a mountain? And then have it teach you the brushstroke. The difference is that somebody sits down and grabs the paintbrush and uses the brush to try to create the stroke. That's the distinctive line versus somebody who says, paint me a picture of a mountain.
4: Yeah.
3: Absolutely. Make it look like these brushstrokes. And so that's the distinctive difference. How do we get kids to, you know, again, this is the put the phone down at the dinner table and have a conversation with me moment. And I always worry that I'm now the guy who's saying, get off my lawn.
4: It's going to be an extremely uphill battle, Everest-like, if not worse. As humans, we tend to, just like water, find a path of least resistance. Mm-hmm. So if I can accomplish what I'm said is important to accomplish with the least amount of work, that's what we tend to do, right? That's human nature. So we actually have to set up things in our educational system where we're teaching people that it's not just about the outcome, it's the process. You know, like they talk about, it's not just about the destination, it's about the journey. Mm-hmm. And the journey is learning how to think, learning how to create. But that can't be done if there aren't contingencies connected to that process, where there are rewards for following through the harder path. And that can only... You know, if I want to be simplistic and this is impossible, yeah, we'd go back to Socrates and Plato, where we would have a bunch of kids standing around us with a stick in their hand and we draw things in the sand. And we would talk about things that were showing in the sand, yeah, where you can't rely on anything. It's your hand on the stick, your hand on the brush. You're coming up with the concepts. You're learning things in it. Whereas now, with so much hidden behind it, teachers can't really figure out what was done on their own versus what was generated through artificial intelligence. And so we have to create systems by which we can actually prove that the kid or the young person, the adult even, produced the outcome so that they are proving themselves to be able to be learners. Go ahead.
3: So what I'm going to do is I'm going to tee that up for our next conversation because I've invited Perry to come back and he's been very patient with my schedule to make this work. So this is where it's possible, Perry, that the it's not actually, I mean, everything you said, I agree with. I think it's all valid, but it is possible the one piece we haven't looked at yet is the testing process wrong and not working? Because if you took that same kid and you put them into an oral exam, they probably would not pass it. So it's possible that step one is to change how we get the grade of success as a result. And we can start that there, because imagine if the person who fills out the cover letter, the resume, the test score, whatever, has to sit in front and interview at the end of it and explain it and defend it, kind of like a PhD would have to defend their thesis.
4: Right.
3: Is that you have to sit there and do that. What if we just started to change the mechanisms around it? Would the behavior before it change as well? Perry, this is fascinating. Humannexus.ca if you want to get connected with Perry. And please come back. Can we book it? Can you do it? Can I force you? Can I peer pressure you right now?
4: I always look forward to talking to you.
3: Sweet. Peer pressure works. Dr. Perry Adler, thank you, my friend.
4: You're welcome. Have a good day, Shane.
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1: To travel or not to travel? That is the question. Barry Choi is here, travel expert on Instagram at Barry_Choi, C-H-O-I. It'll be in the podcast description too. Barry, we're tiptoeing into summertime right now, and it is a badge of honor to be all things Canadian. There's a store down the street that all they sell is Canadian stuff, and that's all they've ever sold. It just happens that in our today's sort of geopolitical climate, that that's really a good fit. Traveling in Canada, getting out and experiencing Canada, can we even do it?
2: I think we can. We just got to be realistic about our budgets. Canada is a huge country, so if you're going to fly from, say, Ontario to British Columbia, it's at least $600 minimum for return flight and economy. I feel like it's much more. For the same price, depending on where you live in the country, if you're in Ontario, like, I've been able to fly to Europe for cheaper than that. I've been able to get round trips to the U.S., Florida, certain parts, New York, for half that price. And then let's talk about hotel rooms. I was just in Vancouver recently. I was in Richmond. What a lovely suburb, one of my favorite places in the country. But even there, we're talking about rooms for $500 a night in late April.
1: In Richmond?
2: In Richmond, which is crazy. To be fair, there was a few conferences going on, and obviously it's based on supply and demand. Richmond is a fantastic place to stay. Some of my favorite food in Richmond. But when I looked at the downtown prices, it was probably another $200, $300 more. So I feel like I got a deal. But, you know, here I am speaking in a place of privilege to say I got a deal at $500.

0: happens geopolitically around the world.
1: Yeah, so if we're talking about jet fuel, and you know, we've been hearing in the media, a lot of airlines have canceled flights. So I think it's important to point out right now, that is still a long way away. So I think people or the airlines are just being preemptive. We're seeing it in Canada, we're seeing it in Germany, we're seeing all over it. But what they're really doing is cutting those routes, mostly domestic, that aren't very profitable to them. With no disrespect to Fort McMurray, but you know, I don't imagine how much money Air Canada is making flying that route from Fort McMurray to, say, Vancouver, or even WestJet. They canceled flights from Winnipeg to Nashville. Again, no disrespect to Nashville, but how many people from Winnipeg are flying to Nashville on that specific flight, right? So to me, it makes a lot of sense. I do feel like Canadians, if you're going to plan your trips, don't let that bother you too much. If there is a cancellation, your airline will let you know well in advance. But what I do recommend is make sure you're not booking anything that you can't get a full refund. So don't book those attraction tickets on the ground. Don't book those train tickets. Book a hotel, by all means. Make sure it's refundable. So just take that wait-and-see approach. And at the same time, maybe check a few different destinations. But I want to touch on what you said about value versus values, because a lot of people have kind of said that to me, interestingly enough. They're conflicted about going to places like, say, Florida, Disney World. But, you know, my daughter, we went when she was 6. It was a great time. A lot of parents who have kids in that same age range, they don't want to wait 4 years because they're going to be preteens by that time. Or multi-generation travel. Like, my dad had a lot of surgeries a couple years back. And as soon as he was healthy, we went and traveled. We went to Hong Kong because we weren't sure when he would be healthy again. And I'm glad we did it because that was the last trip he ever took.
0: Oh, yeah. See, that's a really good point. Especially the kids and the timing thing. That's for sure. You sort of described it earlier that you've got to make it your own. Is it worth taking time to look at your credit card, you know, rules and all those things and coverage? Because you actually might have cancellation stuff in just baked into the card you booked it on. I mean, it sounds like we just need to educate ourselves.
1: Yeah, so there is insurance, but, you know, just to be clear, for jet fuel purposes, if there's a shortage, you won't get any insurance coverage there. But as I mentioned, the airlines are very upfront with these things. If there is a shortage and they need to cancel your flight, they'll give you a full refund, they'll give you a credit. That said, I did hear some rumblings that a few insurance providers are working to put out a product that will actually cover you in those situations. But again, to me, it feels like a little unnecessary because it's not like the airline's going to cancel your flight 24 hours in advance, right? No. They will know well in advance.
0: Well, and they want to keep you as a customer. They're going to reroute you at least or something.
1: They're going to find something. But I think it's important to know just this whole geopolitical thing. You know, Canadians want to stay in Canada, they're avoiding the U.S., and they're looking at Europe. So we talked about jet fuel, but one thing we haven't talked about is the fact that a lot of people are avoiding the Middle East right now for obvious reasons. But what some people may not realize is the Middle East was actually a huge hub for people to transit through to get to places in Asia, especially India. So now they're going to transit through Europe instead to avoid the Middle East, which means there's more demand for those flights, more demand for those hotel rooms, which means the costs have gone up for everyone. So it's one of those weird situations where Europe was a great alternative. And when you see the increase in prices, I almost feel that some people are looking at the U.S. again and say, there's actually value here. In a worst case scenario, if I get stranded in the U.S., I could literally walk across the border if I had to, right? I'm not saying you should just stick to your values like you were saying, but look at value at the same time.
0: Yeah, and I mean, I did go to the States, but I went to see family and stayed with family. I chose to not shop while I was there.
1: Yeah.
0: Right, so you can still go and live your life and do your things without, you know, without going over and above like you normally would and still adjust your behavior. So you still are empowered is the point that I'm trying to make in all this. I want to talk about Disney, Barry, because, I mean, it is outrageous how expensive it is generally, and it looks like it's getting more expensive, too.
1: You know what? I love theme parks. I love Orlando. I love the people that visit Orlando. But you're right. Like, theme parks are very, very expensive. Realistically speaking, you're looking at about roughly 150 US per person per day just to get in the park. And that's like at the bare minimum. But to give Disney credit, they have always been super friendly towards Canadians. They've always got deals for Canadians. Right now I saw, I think it's like if you buy 4 or 5 nights or day tickets, you get a discount, right? For Canadians exclusively. Plus, if you stay at a on-site Disney property hotel, again, Canadian exclusive offer, those things stack. But at the same time, you know, taking advantage of those deals is one thing, but it's important to understand this isn't like a yearly thing for most people. And if it is, you know, buy a pass, right? But this tends to be like a once in a lifetime trip for many people. We were talking about kids at a certain age, multi-generation travel. So if you're going to have that experience, just save up and just budget accordingly is what I tell everyone.
0: Those quick access passes, you hear some good stories about them and jump the line type things. And then, I mean, I had a friend go, and now they have

0: you know, teenagers. So it was expensive, but it was like a $3,000 or $4,000 2-day trip. And they weren't even, they drove, like they weren't even, they were close by. And so, but then they still had to wait in line for things. So they had doubled, they had sort of doubled down on the question of like, was this part worth it? Was that part worth it? Again, education matters.
1: That is a very good point. For those who are listening that don't know, the Disney, Universal, they sell passes where you can skip the lines. Quite often these passes cost more than your actual admission. So you got to figure out what's your time worth. For someone who's going just for 2 days, it might be worth it. But if you're there longer, you plan on staying from, say, opening to close, watch the fireworks, it might not be worth it. You might just stay in line. And to be perfectly clear, that this applies to almost every single theme park here in Toronto, Canada's Wonderland. You can pay for an express pass, the same idea. All of these places, airlines too, they're going to try to get any extra money out of us if they can. And they do a very good job at it, I think.
0: The next thing, they'll be selling the middle seat in the roller coasters at a discount, or just like the airlines do.
1: Or the front seat, right? You want a front seat,
0: but well, careful, don't say those things out loud, Barry. We're gonna give them bad ideas. All right, Barry Choi, if you want to get connected, Barry's Instagram, he shares all kinds of great ideas on his Instagram account. It'll be in the description of the podcast, but if you want to take note of it quick, at Barry_Choi, C-H-O-I. As always, Bear, thanks so much.
1: No problem, anytime.
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12: From the National Newsroom of the Canadian Press, I'm David Augustine. Prime Minister Mark Carney delivered a speech at the 2026 Global Progress Action Summit in Toronto Saturday. Carney says Canada needs to build new institutions and reimagine old ones as an antidote to the anxieties people and governments are grappling with in the modern age. He says the loss of control that people feel over the affordability crisis, immigration, and artificial intelligence has fed a politics of grievance that is dividing people worldwide. Carney says these new challenges require new solutions. Well, now that Canada has a new Governor General on the way, Mary Simon is reflecting on her nearly 5 years in the role.
13: The outgoing Governor General says she's proud of the chance she was given to pursue reconciliation one conversation at a time. Mary Simon became Canada's first Indigenous Governor General in July 2021. She says she saw herself as someone who could build bridges between people living in Canada and with the monarchy itself. As the coronation of King Charles approached, she helped organize meetings between the King and leaders of Canada's three national Indigenous organizations. Former Supreme Court Justice Louise Arbour is set to replace Simon June 8th. Jason White, the Canadian Press.
12: Foreign Affairs Minister Ariane Anand will be in Brussels on Monday as Canada doubles down on its work to reunite Ukrainian children kidnapped during the war with Russia. She'll be taking part in a summit to take stock of efforts launched by Canada and Ukraine with an international coalition of nations in 2024 pushing for the return of the children. Russian President Vladimir Putin and a senior Russian official have been subjected to an international criminal court arrest warrant on charges of unlawful deportation and transfer of children since March of 2023. A tragedy on the tarmac at Denver International Airport Friday night after someone trespassed onto the runway and was killed by a plane taking off.
7: A Frontier Airlines plane full of passengers speeding down the runway, hitting and killing a pedestrian during takeoff at Denver International Airport. Just before midnight Friday, authorities say the victim scaled an airport fence, managed to make it onto the runway, and 2 minutes later was sucked into the plane's engine just as it was almost wheels up for its flight to Los Angeles.
12: That was ABC's Andrew Dimbard reporting. With health advice appearing all over social media nowadays, experts are offering tips on how to vet those dispersing it. A new survey by the Pew Research Center finds that about 4 in 10 adults in the U.S. get health advice from social media or podcasts. Experts say the biggest green flag is when an influencer's credentials are easy to find on their profile. They also urge against falling for the viral shock factor, noting an offbeat opinion could feel like a long-sought answer, especially for those having issues accessing healthcare or feeling unheard by their doctors. And Toronto's BMO Field was the scene of a sellout crowd Saturday for an MLS matinee. Some 45,000 fans gathered to watch Toronto FC take on Inter Miami and Lionel Messi, ultimately falling to the soccer great and his team 4-2. This is the Canadian Press. In sports, Kirill Kaprizov and Brock Faber each had a goal and two assists. Quinn Hughes had a goal and an assist, and the Minnesota Wild defeated the visiting Colorado Avalanche 5-1 to trim their deficit to 2-1 in the second round best-of-seven NHL playoff series. Ryan Hartman also scored for the Wild, who will aim to level the series in Monday's Game 4. Sebastian Berthalter scored in the 76th minute to help the visiting Vancouver Whitecaps salvage a 1-1 draw with the San Jose Earthquakes in Major League Soccer's battle between the Western Conference's top two seeds. Preston Judd gave the Earthquakes a 1-0 lead with a goal in the 4th minute. And William Contreras singled home the tying run in the 8th inning and hit a game-ending sacrifice fly in the 10th as the Milwaukee Brewers rallied past the visiting New York Yankees 4-3. The Yankees wasted a brilliant performance from Cam Schlittler and have lost back-to-back games for the first time since they dropped 5 in a row from April 8th to the 12th. From the Canadian Press, I'm David Augustine.
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1: Happy weekend, my friends. Shane Hewitt in the Night Shift. Taxes this hour. Mohit Rajans is going to explain younger people don't trust AI. And if you feel like everything's harder to afford lately, Tony Chapman's going to talk about that to kick us off. Tony Chapman is here. We are going to talk about luxury versus necessity. First, though, Chatter That Matters, the podcast, is available for you online, chatterthatmatters.ca, if you want to get connected. Tony, what's going on? Are the marketing guru today?
2: Well, the show this week is with Dick Ferguson, who was played a little bit in the CFL and ended up turning into a 10-year NFL career. And now he just talks about the sense of the need to write your own story. So I guess it's in some ways is what his keynote is about when he goes out and talks to audiences. But his context is really interesting because he really came from nothing.
1: All right. Chatter That Matters. You can get it online. Shane Hewitt in the Night Shift. Okay, Tony Chapman. Necessity versus luxury. I've always said that some of the great best businesses to be in is probably socks, probably underwear. Some of the biggest underwear companies in the world are not the ones making the fancy stuff. They're just making the cotton shorts. Socks is another one. So the business of necessity is a good one. And the business of luxury, though, oh, that comes and goes. And it's sort of threading through the articles from Air Canada that they're redoing some lie-flat beds at the front of the plane. And then everyone at the back of the plane gets less and more charges, it seems. So there is a split that is happening of luxury versus necessity. It used to be one or the other. Now it's kind of this way or that way.
2: Yeah, it's a great topic. I mean, what it's been framed as is called the K economy. We have two bars.
1: Upper bar, can I describe that? It's because I just learned it. I didn't get it at first, and I think I can help people. So you imagine the letter K, and you put a line through right through the center of it. And the people who don't have money on the bottom are going down the downward angle line, and the people that do have money are going up the upward angle line of the K. That's kind of how I got it.
2: Yeah, and I would call that what I position it is upper K is people thriving, lower K is people surviving, and the middle is disappearing faster than anybody ever imagined.
1: Yeah,
2: bigger. So Air Canada is a great example. One airline, one plane, in the front of the bus, people have got money, want experiences, stature, status. They think the plane ride is an important part of their vacation. People in the back probably had to pay to put their luggage on the plane, let alone have it checked. And I think you joked about it one time with saying you're going to start charging for a toonie to get into the washroom. Same plane, upper K and lower K. Well, the reality is Canada is now two economies. So if you're in business or you're listening, chances are you know where you are. I'm excited because my assets are growing and I'm planning my future. I'm having to think fuel or food. Mm-hmm. And that's the sad reality. And that's the reality that we have to face. I think our government has to face, certainly our education has to face, and marketers, of course, have to face.
1: Well, I'm going to pin an idea for the future, and I think that there are more people that are stuck in both than anybody's willing to admit, and here's why. I think there are a bunch of people that have a lira or something from work, some sort of investment fund that they've got from their job that's probably doing really well these days. So they see that number go up, but they can't touch it. And in reality, they're carrying $60,000 of credit card debt. They're struggling to make their day-to-day payments. So their net worth is actually quite okay. But their day-to-day payments are so incredibly high that they're almost insolvent. And I would say that there's more people in the middle that are lost in that than anything else. But you could say that.
2: Your data would prove that you're absolutely correct. I mean, you could be making $300,000 and be in the lower K because you've just created a level of life and expenses. Or you're taking care of an elderly parent that costs $200,000 a year because you want private care because they don't want to go to a home. So there's lots of things that factor into it. But the reality is 20% of Canadians now control 67% of our wealth. And of those 20%, the top 1% control the most of it. Mm-hmm. So even within the upper K, there's a K. So the interesting thing is that we have to come to terms with a society. We need to create an economy that starts to grow and create jobs that are allowing us to live and not have to deal with what you're saying, making some tough choices every month and using credit cards for day-to-day essentials.
1: This is present in all aspects of our lives, Tony, though. I mean, we have this other story you brought about the $9 coffee at Starbucks. We're being sold that it's okay. That's where marketing, as far as I'm concerned, and I'm generally confident that you and I agree on these things, that this is where marketing can be used in such an evil way to trick people into spending more than they can afford and not even giving them a good deal in the end.
2: Well, I think we've got to go beyond the word marketing and talk about algorithms. And the fact is that as you put anything you put out in the world, dreams, desires, things you click on Instagram that you like, they can turn that around and say, oh, this is something that'll entice you. I now know exactly the bait to feed you, and it'll override the logic, can I afford this or not, versus I must have this.
1: Right.
2: So you can call it marketing, but I call it even, at least marketing was a mass marketing effort, a big drift net, and hopefully they caught you. Today they're fly fishing with such precision that it's scary how much people are taking in that really don't need or want it, but somehow are convinced to have it. And it has everything to do because it's so personalized to you. And I think that's the danger of it. And we are in a situation where, you know, like the study that came out recently, 40% of Canadians are $250 away from insolvency. I mean, we're in this. This is serious numbers. These are numbers that we you know, and that's we don't want to ever turn the show into political, but we got to start taking care of our own backyard, because there's a lot of people in that backyard that might lose their yard entirely. And that's not what we want as a country. And so this is why I'm always telling people to really open their minds to what do you actually need and what is the best way to achieve that.
1: I always struggle with that generally, because I always fear that on the cusp is just scary enough that nobody has time to read that book or challenge the notions of the man, Tony. And as long as we keep selling them stuff, and don't get me wrong, like you and I've talked about this before, I think the art of marketing and selling is a beautiful thing to allow people to see their future in what you have to offer. It's beautiful. I mean, that's all things human. That's some of the most honest relationships. And some people tend to use that for evil, for their agenda only. And it always makes me feel uncomfortable.
2: Well, I mean, the guy that was on a soapbox selling you snake oil 150 years ago, that this would cure everything. Or the rainmaker that said he could make, you know, they could make the rain, and, you know, the farmer gave their last bit of savings to do so. That's desperation. And then when you're playing into desperation, that is evil. Mm-hmm. When you're being much more pragmatic and saying, here's where I think this can help you get to where you need, want, and go. But, you know, the reality is capitalism, it has a very strong positive side and is a very equally powerful negative side. But I would argue the same thing holds true for just about anything in life. If you can abuse almost anything in life, and marketing is no exception.
1: Yeah. There was a video I saw, and I don't even know if it was fake or parody. I mean, I'll give it credit for at least being what it was, wherever it came from. And it was the story of a lady. She was being interviewed sort of after buying a car, and she was driving a really nice sort of Cadillac Escalade style car. And they're like, oh, how about you? I got such a great deal on my car. Oh, really? What'd you get the car for? Oh, I got it for $2,000 a month. But the best deal was they let me pay 120 months for it. And it was like, pardon? It's like the amount that was paid in the end. They had sold to her, at least alluded at in the video, that it was sold to the lady that only some people get 120-month rental on the car, right? Like, yeah. And it was sold. But when you actually did the total gross spend on the vehicle, it was like $200,000 for a $100,000 car.
2: Yeah.
1: And so people do get fooled, and people take advantage of that stuff. And that always breaks my heart, dude.
2: Do not, buy now and don't pay until later. No interest, no savings. Most retailers made more money on that credit than they did on selling you the sofa or the mattress, because these credit card companies would go, you weren't, and 24 months later, when that credit comes due, you're not going to pay it. You're going to pay this exorbitantly high rate. There's a good and bad in everything. The question from the consumer is, are you willing to take the time to really use your common sense in terms of how you buy, any choice you make in life? And we tend not to, because we get seduced by a shiny object. And that's the sad thing.
1: We also get sucked in, too. Necessity today is indoor plumbing. And we didn't have it before and didn't worry about it either back then. So I guess things do change over time. Tony Chapman, very good conversation. It's necessity over luxury. Shane Hewitt in the Night Shift. Thank you, brother.
2: Thank you.
0: Rick Springfield, live in

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9: Mohit Rajans is here. ThinkStart.ca to get connected to all things Mohit. We're having the wrong conversation, Mohit, you and I.
10: Yes. We're all having it. I realized this last week. I found this study that kind of made me say, Shane, it, you know, you and I get things in our inbox all the time. And I, just to preface this to, for the audience, oftentimes when we're reading and analyzing the bunch of information and interests, et cetera, there are things that get lost, right? And there are decisions we make about what we think about a product based on people that we trust. And we are part of that trust for so many people. One of the things I found so fascinating about the conversations that you and I have is that we talk about something like AI technology from so many different lenses, you know, from a parenting one, from a professional one, right to what makes our life easier on a day-to-day basis in our business, right? But recently I've started to uncover real data associated with what the next generation does feel about what I consider a superpower and this the ability to access this new transformative technology in real time while it continues to improve. And I was really surprised because while I have been in schools talking about technology, I was starting to think that this group was going to take it and go to the moon. And some of the studies are showing otherwise.
9: Oh, okay. I mean, adopting it and they're not adopting it, or they're just not taking it to the moon. They're going to Pluto.
10: A lot of this has to do with general ambivalence. Just this idea that if this is still big technology, and this is a recent study from McGill University, Center of Media, just picked it up this week. And it's so fascinating because just picking up on the nuances is the important part. Yeah, you can read the headlines. Some of the headlines are, yeah, this group is worried about their relationship with chatbots. We've already heard that headline for the past year. They can be problematic. This group is also worried about the dependency on chatbots when it comes to education and resources. They're surveying a group from 17 to 23. That's a big range. And you and I both know people at both ends of those ages, and it can be very different based on the work that they do and just their daily lives. But here's the deal. I don't think that I have given enough conversation or time for conversation in my family on this topic. Instead, I've assumed that they've just followed the bouncing ball the way that I followed it. Guess what? There's a ChatGPT. Guess what? You might get in trouble for using it. Guess what? You're going to have to use it at work somehow. So far, that's been the convo. This is indicating that we have to get much more deeper because there's a generation that actually has a trust problem with it.
9: Oh, wow. That's interesting. And it makes me think of my son when my son had car trouble. I thought we needed to tow the car and get it to a shop. And his first place was ChatGPT might tell me the answer. Sure enough, he fixed his car. And I was ready to tow it. So what a different place to land in.
10: What an amazing place to land it. And one that also proves the utility that and reason why we talk about this tech. But let's make sure that we understand the difference. This is almost like the time period where everybody thought that the internet was going to be bad. Mm. Yeah, they were right. There were some aspects of the internet that were
9: not great, Mo. Yeah. Not all great.
10: Right. But it's also extremely useful and has changed the entire world that we live in. Just the fact that we can communicate right now with the hundreds of thousands of people in the many ways that we can. So let's use that idea and start to understand that this same group is still disenfranchised by big tech because of what they did with social media. So the lack of trust is coming through in the fact that, okay, look, if you spend enough time with a chatbot, eventually you realize it's pretty much there to placate you. But it's also lack of trust is behind the fact that they read for headlines for decades now that social media was designed to be addictive, that these same companies are building these AI platforms, and they're worried that they might fall into a similar pattern where they're going to lose a generation to big tech. And that's what's coming through in some of this information.
9: How do we have it the right way then? I mean, I don't know if I quite understand that, you know, which way is wrong in this. Because if we're having the wrong conversation and we need to be curious, and everybody kind of takes it their own direction anyway, because everyone has a different set of needs. How do we inspire somebody to just say, okay, go figure it out, or go get inspired, or go find some things that make your life easier? I don't know how to do that.
10: We have to change the way we're having this conversation. We unfortunately are starting to think that technology is one thing and our lives is one thing. Oh. And at some point, they're just going like this. We don't. Right. You know, if it's becoming layered in the way that we're operating our own systems, the way we wake up, the way that our songs are recommended, the way that we are watching our shows, et cetera, et cetera. We need to understand those relationships are one in the same. We have to not necessarily convolute those. But furthermore, Shane, I think that right now, for example, look at the legislation that this country is talking about. They're talking about a potential ban of social media for kids under the age of 16. There's artificial intelligence already baked into social media in every update that we've seen in the past 2 years. We also know that AI chatbots are being referred to in the same ban. And, you know, we deal with AI chatbots in customer service every day. Siri right now is an AI chatbot. So let's not mistake what we're talking about. And you are, to me, an expert at understanding and at least translating what modern day language should mean to people. And so that we all understand, in this case, I think a lot of words are getting mixed up and we might end up leaving an entire generation behind if we don't listen to them.
9: Mm. You know what I hear in that? And maybe this is weird, but I hear the difference about how kids just call a data connection on a phone, because our generation, we had a phone connection and then you added on a data connection. And kids just say, I don't have Wi-Fi. They've brought it all together. I mean, fundamentally, are they different? Yeah. But does it matter? Because it's integrated in their lives. Would that make sense to what you're saying? Is that, look, this is integrated. Start thinking that it's not. Because I have a couple of people that are like, no, I don't use AI. But they're using it all the time, whether they realize it or not.
10: Yeah, and maybe it's that whole utility thing. Maybe we should think more of it like the scientific calculator, or the first time you're able to bring your computer to school. You know, having access to these tools is what's going to be the next level of conversation. So take, for example, you are in a workforce that's modernizing. You are a graduate and you realize in real time, wait a minute, I'm about to be a lawyer and the entire industry is going to change. You have to feel empowered to be able to go in and do two things, right? Prove yourself as a junior employee and two, prove that you've got something to invest in. And I think this youth that we're talking about is going into that workforce. So we have to, whether they call it data or Wi-Fi or whatever, they have to understand what's happening in the operating system so that they understand where they're safe. And in some cases, that's a security thing. For example, if a generation went to work and started using ChatGPT and it was unsecure, there's probably going to be some problems with that. when they look back at it and think, oh yeah, we put a lot of data and faith in things and it wasn't secure, but nobody taught them how to use it. We can't make that mistake now. We have to, I guess my big solution would be to flip the conversation to understand that, yes, there is a problematic, there's a problem with this type of technology that needs to be addressed in certain age demographics and the way it's used. But then let's also talk about why they need to understand that this is a new form of media literacy, a digital literacy that can only help them when they're looking at their careers and their path.
9: So don't go use it as long as you go use it, but not what you're not supposed to use it for.
10: Don't listen to what I say. Listen to how I sow the seeds of the message.
9: Right. But not the book. Do as I do, not as I say. Do as I say, not as I do. One of those parenting things.
10: There's a dad thing in there that makes sense to somebody. Just put it in ChatGPT and it'll make sense.
9: It makes me think of when my kids can't send a message because they don't have the Wi-Fi. And I say, well, send it as an SMS message. And they're like, what's an SMS message? I'm like, just push and hold it. And they're like, oh, you want me to send it as a green message? They don't care. As long as their friend replies, don't send it as a blue one.
10: In all of this, as funny as it is to be able to document sort of the different waves of technology, don't you a little bit think it is weird that they have to stop and wonder what's ethical, right? Like, what is the right, you know, when they figure out an answer, let's say your son figured out an answer, right? To do with fixing the car. And at that situation, automatically everyone thinks save some money, save some time. That's convenience, right? But then, you know, if he managed to skip the line to get a concert ticket because he did something or, you know what I mean?
9: You have to be able to know what is ethical or not. And they have tools to do whatever they want. And by the way, don't get it wrong. But make sure you go be curious and experiment.
10: Don't get hooked, but also use it to save wherever you can.
9: Mohit Rajans, thinkstart.ca. Thank you, brother.
10: Take care, Shane.
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9: I wanted to present a wild notion about your taxes. You should pay attention to them always. Okay, let me explain. Imagine the notion that instead of being stressed about it for a few weeks and worrying and wondering, and then RSP season comes along and you're like, oh, maybe. There is a way that you could actually know the status of things always. Wouldn't that just maybe make you feel a little bit better? I don't know. Maybe it would bother you because you're like, I think about taxes all the time. But isn't that the case? We just don't want to. Evelyn Jacks joins us for conversation about all of this. Very knowledgeable, this Evelyn Jacks, mostly because of the fact that she's president of the Knowledge Bureau. Evelyn, thank you for coming back.
22: Oh, it's my pleasure. Great to be here, Shane. Thanks for having me.
9: Can you imagine, though, if we weren't stressed about taxes because we took the time to know our status always? Is there a way that we could do that?
22: Absolutely. And, you know, the good news is that most people miss things and that they could be being more tax-wise, you could build more wealth. So a great way to think about this is that throughout the year, life cycle events happen. You know, people get married, they get divorced. Sometimes in the same year. They have kids. Someone gets disabled. They look after mom and dad. They buy a new car. They have a severance package. They are worried about inflation. And so they worry about their investments. And regardless whether it's a life event, a financial event, or an economic event. You know, economic events are things you can't really do a lot about except for your taxes. You can do something about that. If any of those things are happening in your life throughout the year, there's probably a tax consequence. And that's when you should think about asking some tax questions. You can Google it, you can, you know, help yourself to information online, or you can get an opinion from a learned expert, like a tax consultant, or perhaps a financial advisor, or even a legal advisor if you're going through a job loss, for example, or a divorce or a separation. Those are smart things to do, because you probably should be asking tax questions.
9: Let me get real with this for a second. Is that when you work a little bit extra, you know you have that bonus or whatever that's coming in. You know that that's probably going to hit you. when you take that second job, you know that that might change things and you know there's more money there. So when your T4 comes at the end of the year, you have your normal job T4, maybe your side hustle T4. I'm perhaps oversimplifying, but I think you get the point. But you, what we don't know is all of the benefits that we could reduce the impact of that income. Like, we don't know that. We don't learn that. So we're like, oh, yeah, I made a little extra. Now I don't know. And yet we don't know the other side of it. And they're the same. Like, that's the way it works, right? Like, it's income and expenses. That's the way all of life works. And yet we don't pay attention to one side of it at all, Evelyn.
22: I think one of the reasons, Shane, for that is that the vast majority of people at least start their careers as an employee, and they have tax deducted for them. They have CPP and EI and all of those things. And in fact, it's probably a surprise for young people with their first, you know, gig down the street at the local hamburger joint or whatever that, you know, they don't get 100% of what they earn. They get a fraction of that, usually, you know, the majority, but there's some deductions, and that includes an income tax deduction. Well, you know, when you're self-employed or you take a side hustle or you've got rental income or, you know, even things like alimony in the case of a divorce, well, that's taxable, but you don't have any deductions. Pension income is another example. You might not have enough deductions. So in that case, you have to add to the pot. And that seems to be a surprise for people. The other thing that's a surprise is what I call hearsay, where, you know, your neighbor says, oh, I've been claiming this for years, never had a problem with CRA, or I've not been claiming this income for years, never had a problem with CRA. And people just assume that that's correct. And then they get audited. And they realize that, you know, you don't usually just get audited for 1 year. You get audited for 2 or 3 years. Now this is a big unhappy problem because you should have known. And in fact, CRA puts that burden of proof on you. It's kind of like a reverse onus in a way. You have to prove them wrong. If they,
9: yeah, you're guilty until proven innocent with the CRA. It's backwards from going to court. Yeah. Yeah. And that's kind of a crazy thing. Okay. So how do we go and get into this? Cause you said a couple of things there that really get me. Renting a room in our house, for example, that's something many people consider, having a roommate or renting an Airbnb room. And just for the internet part and the business part, cause that's where I'm a little bit more comfortable. A lot of these international companies that maybe didn't report to the government that there was income there, they do now. So you might have been a part of a multi-selling program that didn't report, but now they do. Or maybe you subscribe to something online that you never paid GST, then all of a sudden now you're paying GST on it. Well, take a while. Guess what happened? They got confronted saying you're doing too much business in Canada. You have to report. So to what Evelyn's saying, I think, is that it's possible that you deducted it and nobody cared or nobody knew that income was there, but that doesn't mean the corporation hasn't changed the way they do business and now they're reporting it and now it's built in.
22: And CRA, with all the advances with digitization, especially with now the proliferation of artificial intelligence, we had big data issues before in that CRA, you know, could certainly select an industry and audit them across the board. But now they can do profiling and they can, you know, mix and match in a much more significant way. And so when that big corporation starts, you know, reporting the GST properly, guess what? All the people that they're collecting GST from, that's an open book, and CRA can go after that.
9: Yeah, because they're allowed to see every single invoice, right? That's just kind of the way the system works.
22: That's the way the system works. And if you've ever been through an audit, they just ask you not only just to update all those electronic invoices, but then also to justify them. So, you know, if you had a lot of travel expenses, for example, a really common mistake that people make is they think, oh, I don't need that auto log. Or if I'm flying around the country a lot in my job, I don't need to justify, you know, where I'm going or why I'm going there. Conferencing is another really heavily audited area. Yeah, if you added on those extra 3 or 4 days in that beautiful conference location, you're going to have to justify which part was business and which part was not.
9: Mm-hmm. Oh, that's so interesting. My goodness. But you have to have an answer. And that's what I was told so many different ways. You just have an answer. Because sometimes your answer could not even be workable. But just because of the fact that you have an answer, they could just be like, all right, and move on, right? I've been asked this before inside the corporation. Do you have a logbook of your travel? And I said, yes, I do. And they were like, okay, thank you. They didn't want to see it. They just wanted me, if I had said, no, what's a logbook? Then they would have audited it. But because I said I had a logbook, they were fine with that. That doesn't happen for everybody. But in that particular case, that was the threshold they needed. Okay, you have one. Good. Move on.
22: Well, it's so easy to keep those things now because we all have scanners and we all work in an electronic world. And so every time you get an airline ticket, you prepare an itinerary for where you're going. You know, you're probably recording that in some travel file, and that's your justification. And in fact, you know, the better investigative reporter you are in terms of, you know, asking questions and, you know, recording the storyline of why you conduct your business and personal lives the way you do, you know, CRA will ask for those stories. They will ask for that justification. And as you say, as long as you have it, it's not a problem.
9: I love it. Evelyn Jacks, if you want to get connected with all the things, please do. All you have to do is go to knowledgebureau.com. And there's a reason why your business friends always have a notebook. Because those notebooks go into the tax box at the end of the year, even if it's just scribbles and ideas, because it has, you know, talk to Evelyn about Evelyn's ideas, you know, May 30th. And then you write all those things down. And then if they're like, well, what did you talk to Evelyn about? And then you're like, oh, well, here, this is what I did. Right. And so it's amazing. That's why they carry those books around. Get connected. Imagine your life if you didn't stress about taxes because you always knew all year long the status of things. A little bit of prep work. Big turnaround from Winnipeg. Evelyn, thank you.
22: My pleasure.
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9: Tax refunds. Aren't you lucky? Probably spent it five or six times over again in your mind. How do we track that, take advantage of it, have a little bit of fun, but still get ourselves financially ahead? Jessica Morehouse is here. More Than Money is the book. You can grab
24: everything
9: it.
24: Everything but money. There.
9: Everything but, what did I say?
24: Jessica More Than
9: Moore,
24: Money.
9: More Than Money. Well, that's your next book.
24: Well, you know what? That was the original title of my book. So somehow you must have known that. Maybe I told you.
9: You know what
24: at one
9: I was
24: point.
9: Looking at actually when I said that? I was like, I was looking at your blog, The Mo Money.
24: Yep.
9: Blog,
24: oh, the
9: Mo
24: old,
9: Money
24: Yeah,
9: Houses.
24: The More Money podcast. Yep.
9: Yeah. Yeah. Yeah. The old one. Old one. I was looking at that while I think. Yep. So anyway.
24: I know.
9: Morehouse Media. I don't know what your company's called. More Money
24: there's
9: Media.
24: There's a lot of mores going on.
9: Anyway, I'm just defending myself at this point. Jessica, we do get something like a tax refund, and then we spend it 10 times in our head. We don't really track it, and we generally don't put it to work. What do you see when somebody gets a little bit of cash in their pocket?
24: Yeah, I mean, the first thing is, yeah, don't spend it before it is in your hands. Even though, I mean, it's fine to kind of play around with it in your mind, be like, oh, maybe I'll do this, maybe I'll do this. But it is helpful if you know, okay, I filed my taxes, this is how much it's going to land in my bank account soon, to write things down, maybe in like your phone or a Excel spreadsheet if you're, you know, so inclined.
9: Oh, you're talking
24: you
9: to my heart
24: to.
9: Now.
24: I love a good spreadsheet. And then, you know, kind of see if we can divide and conquer and figure out, okay, what can we do that is responsible? And then what can we do that's a little bit of fun? And I always say this not because I always hear the criticism, well, a tax refund just means that you've overpaid on your taxes. That's why you're getting it back. So it's not a bonus or it's not free money, though it may kind of feel like that. And I get it. However, psychologically, it's if you just do boring stuff with this kind of, you know, money that is a bit unexpected, you may fall into kind of this term called frugality fatigue, where if you are just like, you know, budgeting and, you know, saving and paying off debt, and you don't leave any room for any kind of fun with your money, you're going to start to like maybe resent your money. And then what happens, just like when you're on like too strict of a diet, you're going to blow that diet. You're going to blow some money on something irresponsible. So it's important to allocate something for just you, just for fun, no shame, no blame, no guilt. And so I think a good ratio is like between 80 to 90% on something responsible, 10 to 20% on something fun. So give yourself some leeway. And
9: yeah,
24: that'll
9: loosen the bolts,
24: Frank.
9: Yeah,
24: kind of loosen it up. Oh, yeah.

0: the hard cash for whatever reason in my brain, I will spend it. That's just what works for me. Cannot do the cash envelope system. Doesn't work for me.
1: Well, and I think that it's interesting. It's okay to enjoy the money. You work for it, right? Like that's one thing that we get lost in all this is financial responsibility and all of it. And I mean, if you're cautious to not hate it, then have some fun with it. I mean, you got to be smart, but I mean, I think it's got to be okay to have a little bit of fun, no?
0: You got to have some balance because, whenever I work with a client who comes to me because they're like, I don't know what I'm doing with my money. I don't know where it is. I always make sure when we're crafting a budget together to make sure that there is a portion of their budget that is called fun money. And and depending on their situation, it could be small, it could be a little or maybe a little bit bigger, but we need to have that in your budget so that you have something to look forward to. Because if you are, again, just focusing on the things that you have to do, eventually, you know, like this, it's just not going to work out. You're going to want to rebel because we just don't work well in super restricted circumstances for long periods of time. So you got to give yourself some balance there.
1: So I've taken your advice so many times. And one of the examples there you said about envelopes, cash in envelopes, is that kind of meeting halfway? I've taken advantage of some of those free online accounts that you get, the no fee accounts. And now I have sort of digital envelopes. And I found that bill payments are really great. And with getting into the house here and having to make my first mortgage payment in 13 years, it's really great to know because I generally have one or two big bills a week, really. And so I have now I have a bills account. And so I just move the money in on a Monday. I'm like, okay, that pays the bill on Wednesday and the other bills on Friday. So then there's only really two bills in that account. It's covered. It's paid for. Now it just takes it out of that account. And I don't have to worry about, okay, but I swear there was something I had to pay for, and what was it?
0: Exactly.
1: And then I've got the extra $12 and trying to do that whole checkbook balancing notion in one account. This was the digital envelope thing is far more appealing to me.
0: Oh yeah, that's what I do, and that's what I've been doing for years and years and years. And it's very simple, like you said, very simple to set up. If you're with one of the big banks that charges you fees, you may want to look at some no fee options because it gives you more flexibility. You're not restricted with how many accounts you can have, and then you don't have to pay those monthly fees. And sometimes too, it makes sense to even have accounts across different banks. I mean, I've got one day-to-day bank, and then I've got another bank where I have more of my savings accounts, a bit of a higher interest rate over there. But also, again, psychologically, behaviorally, it helps not seeing that money until, I do my kind of my books, so to speak, or my finances every month and budgeting and all that kind of stuff. And it's out of sight, out of mind. So I don't think to ever, withdraw money from those savings accounts that are usually for some specific purpose. And it's just a really great trick to kind of forget about money so you don't touch it, especially if it's meant for savings. Or it doesn't just have to be savings like, for a trip or something. It could be, I've got lots of annual bills, home and car insurance. It's once per year. We save money every month into a savings account. So when it's time to pay that bill, it's already been saved up all year. And I don't have to be like, oh, where am I going to get that money to pay that bill? I forgot. It's not a monthly expense. Having systems like that and automating them. So on payday or, when you pay yourself, you're like, okay, this is what I have to do, or things automatically move to where they need to be. Then it's less mental strain for you and then less anxiety and worry about your finances, which then makes you have an overall better relationship with your money because you're not, again, thinking of money as this negative thing that's restricting you or just, kind of a burden.
1: How do you feel about taking this year's tax refund, putting it into the RSPs or mutual funds or something that returns? And then when you get next year's tax refund, right? Like you start paying down portions of debt, everything else, and sort of paying it forward, if you will, to yourself. Is that something that you would consider?
0: Yeah, I mean, everyone is different. I did a segment for another media outlet, and I kept on trying to say, I can tell you what's generally helpful, but every single person's situation is different. And so I do like to have kind of the sequence of kind of priorities for when you get a tax refund being emergency fund first, then debt, then your investments, because your emergency fund is really important if you don't have that, because if you don't have that, easy to get into debt. And also, I know right now, top of mind, job security for a lot of people in a lot of different industries, this will give you some peace of mind to put that money in the savings account. Next, your high interest debts, credit cards, lines of credit. things that are, you know, affecting your cash flow and giving you a lot of anxiety, let's then move money over there. And then once those are kind of taken care of, then we want to put that money back into our RRSP, or if

0: you have an FHSA, I would say prioritize the FHSA over your RRSP first.
1: Love it. JessicaMorehouse.com. You can go there, and Everything But Money is the book. You can grab it. The More Money podcast is also online too. Jessica, as always, thank you.
0: Thank you.
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6: From the National Newsroom of the Canadian Press, I'm David Augustine. The remaining Canadians aboard the cruise ship at the center of a hantavirus outbreak are set to disembark early Sunday morning, local time. Here's Canadian Press reporter Lisa Laporte.
7: Ship owner and cruise organizer Oceanwide Expeditions says four Canadians and dozens of other asymptomatic passengers are to get off the MV Hondius at the largest port of the Canary Islands. It says passengers will be screened and organized for quarantining at the port by reps from a number of groups, including the World Health Organization.
6: A number of Canadians have been connected with the hantavirus outbreak on the ship, which began its voyage on April 1st in Argentina and has seen three non-Canadian passengers die. Liberal MP Nate Erskine-Smith lost a provincial nomination race and failed to clear the first of several hurdles toward the leadership of the Ontario Liberals. Members of the riding of Scarborough Southwest selected business owner Asunal Hafiz on Saturday as their candidate for an upcoming by-election. However, Erskine-Smith, who represents the neighboring riding of Beaches East York federally, implied there may have been irregularities in the voting process. A reunion just in time for Mother's Day. Olivia Andre, a 19-year-old nursing student from the Democratic Republic of Congo, was released from ICE custody at the Dilley Detention Center in Texas. Andre's mother and two younger siblings were released from the facility in March, but Olivia remained. Last Friday night, Andre met a crowd of friends and family at Portland International Jetport in Maine.
8: It means everything. I miss them too much. See them all over here is mean everything for me, actually.
6: However, the threat of deportation remains for the family. The Trump administration has denied the family's asylum petition. A federal appellate court will determine whether the decision gets overturned. Russian President Vladimir Putin said Saturday that the conflict in Ukraine is nearing its end after he oversaw a military parade on Red Square commemorating the defeat of Nazi Germany in the Second World War. The show didn't include heavy weapons like tanks, missiles, and other equipment for the first time in nearly two decades. This comes as a U.S.-brokered three-day ceasefire has eased concerns about possible Ukrainian attempts to disrupt the festivities. And an East Vancouver community is rallying behind a feline folk hero. Nigel the cat was accused of being a nuisance by a neighbor who says he was coming to their home and begging for food. However, others in the community are firmly Team Nigel, and a growing shrine of artwork in support of the free-roaming cat has cemented Nigel's status as a local celebrity. That comes according to neighbor Christopher Duchak.
9: That culture around here is both online and like on that post, like all the artwork that people are putting out, he's basically like the neighborhood superhero.
6: Nigel now has his own Instagram fan page and is a top-rated attraction on Google Maps. This is the Canadian Press. In sports, Jackson Blake's second goal of the game, scored at 5 minutes and 31 seconds into overtime, lifted the visiting Carolina Hurricanes to a 3-2 victory over the Philadelphia Flyers, sweeping them in their second-round best-of-seven playoff series. Logan Stankoven also scored for the Canes, Tyler Forrester and Alex Bump scored for the Flyers. AJ Mitchell had 24 points and 10 assists. Canadian Shea Gilgeous-Alexander had 23 points and 9 assists. And the visiting Oklahoma City Thunder grabbed a 3-0 lead in the best of 7 Western Conference semifinal series with a 131-108 win over the Los Angeles Lakers. Rui Hachimura led the Lakers with 21 points and 5 rebounds. LeBron James chipped in with 19 points and 6 rebounds. And Josh Jung and Justin Foscue homered. Alejandro Osuna had a pair of RBI singles, and the Texas Rangers beat the visiting Cubs 6-0, ending Chicago's second 10-game winning streak of the season. From the Canadian Press, I'm David Augustine.
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10: Taking a look at your weather forecast, we'll see mainly cloudy skies with some lingering showers and a low of plus 5 overnight. Sunny skies into the morning, reaching a warm high of 15 by the afternoon. Monday, a mix of sun and cloud with a high of 12, and some sunny skies for Tuesday. The temperature steady near 13.
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11: We're joined by Carmi Levy. He is our tech analyst. Carmi, how are you?
12: Oh, I'm having an awesome day. It's so good to be back with you, Bonnie.
11: Did you go away?
12: No, I didn't.
11: But, okay. No, just wondering if you were able to escape and go on a vacation.
12: Oh, I wish I could have. I mean, I did get on my bike and go to some towns in southwestern Ontario just, you know, to visit. But then I rode back home. So it doesn't technically qualify as a vacation. It was only a few hours.
11: Listen, gas prices are high. We can only go places on our bikes now.
12: Granola is much cheaper, and it's a wonderful fuel. And I hear it's really good for you. Keeps your cholesterol levels down.
11: Oh, my gosh, Carmi, you're funny. we'll talk about the tech stories, but have you gone through the UFO files that were released by the American government today?
12: I haven't. I was watching for it. I've been in a whole bunch of other interviews today on some other subjects, but I was waiting for it because, I mean, this is, you know, it's what I find interesting, though, is like this is the third time the federal government in the U.S. has like released documents that were supposed to shed new light on an historical event. So we have already seen the JFK papers. We've seen the Martin Luther King papers. And we didn't learn anything new. So, like, I'm kind of wondering what else we're going to learn about UFOs that we haven't already know, you know, that we don't already know. So I wasn't holding my breath. I'm kind of hoping it'll be a fun read. I do have some time set aside on the weekend to kind of dig through some of them. But I'm not expecting a lot because, as is often the case out of Washington, they promise something and then there's a big letdown. So, yeah, I don't have a whole lot of hope there. And what I find interesting also is a lot of the imagery that we see online from more recent events, most of them are rockets. So like when a rocket goes up, it does weird things in the atmosphere. Sometimes it makes something that it looks like, they call it jelly. And so a lot of the footage, it's super blurry. The timestamps roughly correlate to when SpaceX, in most cases, would have been launching a rocket. They're usually in, you know, either Florida, you know, U.S. East Coast or U.S. West Coast, which is where they launched them from. So the vast majority of them, there are reasonable explanations, either a rocket going up or something re-entering the atmosphere. And I suspect that a lot of what we're going to see in these papers will kind of validate that. But again, we've seen that before.
11: Okay. Well, take a look over them. A lot of people are saying that they're not very impressed with them. And, you know, even the one drawing that, you know, really was attracted a lot of attention, it's actually a sketch by the FBI based on. So it's like, you know, thanks, Trump, again.
12: Yeah, exactly. Yeah. Sorry, that was redacted. I know. I mean, I feel like we're being played again because I got my hopes up for the JFK release as well as the MLK release. And I left feeling very disappointed. I had to walk around the block both times. So I don't want to get my expectations up too high this time.
11: You're so healthy. You just go right to physical activity when you're frustrated.
12: Well, I got to do something positive, right?
11: So the big story I would say this week is that a joint investigation by federal and provincial privacy commissioners has concluded that OpenAI violated Canadian privacy laws during the initial training of ChatGPT. This, yeah. And I believe you've kind of hinted at this before.
12: Yeah, I remember, so November 2022, which is when ChatGPT was released to the public, and it was kind of like a watershed moment, first time that a major chatbot was released, you know, into mainstream use, that it mm-hmm. wasn't just in the lab or available to researchers. And arguably that kind of started the AI era. And I remember when it first came out, first thing that I did was basically the same thing I did when Google first came out all those years ago. I searched for myself. I asked it questions about myself to see, what does it know about me? And AI was kind of shocked. It knew a lot about me. So clearly it had been trained on things that I had put out there or that were put out there on my behalf. I've been publishing a blog for a number of years, active on social media, publishing websites. So obviously there'd be stuff out there on me. And of course I work in media. So that was one. But what also freaked me out was a lot of the information was just downright wrong. And so now which of course, as we know, AI doesn't always get it right. And so now that the privacy commissioner, both at the federal level and in BC, Alberta and Quebec, his provincial counterparts, they took 3 years to investigate this, and they found that OpenAI, as part of the training process where they kind of hoovered up, they sucked up huge amounts of data from the open internet. So websites, blogs, social media posts, online forums, things like that. They just threw it into a database and they used that to train their model. And they didn't do a very good job of it. And so they overcollected, and it wasn't just regular information. It was healthcare information. It was financial. It was people's political views. And it was even information about kids, which they really shouldn't have been collecting, that they didn't ask permission. They didn't communicate in advance. They just went ahead and did it. And there was fake information in those. And they did not provide a provision for us as regular people, regular users, to get those mistakes corrected. So there's no button I could press that say, hey, you know, you got this wrong, please remove it. And OpenAI says our technology is now better. We've addressed much of what the privacy commissioners have alleged. And, you know, we pledge to improve the way we handle this in future. But the reality is, this is the way the entire industry operates. And there is no law that holds them to account. And so they can say whatever they want. But the privacy commissioners, they don't have the power to actually do anything about OpenAI's transgressions. They can't punish them. They can't fine them. They can't sanction them. That's because we have no AI laws in place. And the privacy laws that we do have in place now were written in 1983.
11: Wow.
12: So they kind of don't really, they don't even recognize that AI exists. So they're calling on the government to, you know, get moving on this legislation. And we are hearing that they are planning on introducing AI legislation later this year. They're working on online harms. All of this would give them more tools to deal with OpenAI and other companies who behave this way in future. But for now, we're all just kind of, you know, we're hoping OpenAI does the right thing, but nothing's really going to change because that's not the business they're in. They're in the business of growing. They grow by sucking up a lot of data. They certainly don't grow by restricting our access to their platform.
11: The other story is that Meta will be using AI to analyze the height and bone structure to identify if users are underage. I can see a whole bunch of issues with this, with, you know, not all people who are small are children.
12: Yeah, exactly. And there will be false positives. So, of course, up until now, the way that Meta on its platforms like Facebook and Instagram and WhatsApp, the way they manage age is it's the honor system, right? You put your birthday in when you first register for the service. And if you decide to maybe fudge the numbers a little bit and make yourself look older, they're not checking. There's no automation there. And so if a 12-year-old makes it look like they're 14 years old and they get on, even though they're not supposed to be on until they're 13, there's nothing Meta can do. So they're going to use technology to essentially make sure that we're being honest. And so they're saying it's not facial recognition. They're calling it visual analysis. And basically what it does is it looks at someone. It looks at a photo and a video of them, and it looks for visual cues like height or bone structure. And then it estimates that person's general age. So it doesn't identify the person. There's no facial recognition. It doesn't store that information. It essentially uses it to answer the question, are you 13 or older? If yes, then you're on. If not, we're kicking you off or disabling your account. So, you know, the company's been, it's been fined hundreds of millions of dollars for putting kids at risk. This is one of the tools that it's going to be using to ensure that kids aren't, ending up on the platform when they shouldn't be, and that those minimum age restrictions are being respected. Because if they aren't, the company's probably going to find itself back in court again.
11: All right, Carmi, we're out of time. Always appreciate you joining us, and we'll talk next week.
12: Awesome, Amanda. The truth is out there. I will be looking for it, I promise.
11: Spend the weekend going over those UFO files. Let me know if there's anything interesting.
12: I'm in there. We'll talk about this next week.
11: Thanks, Carmi. Carmi Levy is our tech analyst. Always love talking to him.
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11: Jeff Polachowski's here. He's senior media and policy analyst at Armstrong Strategy Group. They're located in downtown St. Catharines. Jeff, you were listening to the program earlier, and I Googled the most famous mom in Niagara. Laura Secord popped up. We just talked to friends of Laura Secord, and you shared some information that was really cool, and I think maybe we should push ahead with this.
20: Yeah, I was listening in my car while you were talking, and, you know, it brought to mind some thoughts that I had last year. Last year was Laura Secord's 250th birthday. She would have been 250. And I would say, yes, she is probably the most famous mom in Canada. And she's really a hero, a person for these times. At a time when Canada was basically under invasion by these American troops, she worked up the courage to leave her home, walk 16 hours through what was essentially a contested battle zone, to get up there to Fitzgibbon up at Beaver Dams and inform him that these Americans were coming. She was never really honored in her lifetime for that. The most she received was a small pension from the future King Edward VII. She's received some more honors now, however, but at this time, we are now in a position where Canada's sovereignty is under the greatest threat that we've seen since the War of 1812. We have Donald Trump threatening to make us the 51st state with economic force. We have the ongoing referendum crusade in Alberta, which appears to be a source of foreign interference. There is no better time to take a look at heroes like from the War of 1812, like Brock and Laura Secord. I've had it in my mind that it is perhaps time, and she was not honored in her life like this, that perhaps we need to award her some form of high honor. And I would think that the correct honor is the Cross of Valor, Canada's highest civilian honor for bravery. So, Mr. Baldinelli or Mr. Biddle, if you happen to be listening to the show today, I'm kind of giving you a layup here.
11: Yeah, I think it's a great idea. Hopefully we can get that done by next Mother's Day.
20: Here's hoping.
11: Yeah, because it really was, you know, just such an inspiring story. And what I find interesting and also very inspirational is that here she is living in the 1800s with five kids, a wounded husband. We all know that, you know, diapers aren't available, phones aren't available, formula's not available, just really tough times. And she made that trek. Now, first of all, she could have been killed easily. Mm. Very dangerous time walking through the woods. She wasn't armed, and she brought information that was so essential to what we call home right now. Mm-hmm. And she left her kids at home mm-hmm. for the betterment of all of the kids, not just hers.
20: Absolutely. And the amazing thing is, it's not just a walk through the woods. It's the walk through what is now called a gray zone. Mm-hmm. It's this ambiguous line of battle between one army and another army where
11: yeah.
20: the entire area is essentially an active combat zone where something could happen at any time. It's like someone trying to cross the front lines in eastern Ukraine right now. It would be incredibly dangerous, incredibly perilous. Even in that time when the technology was lesser and the armies were smaller, there was enormous risk for her. And if you look back, she is very emblematic of the kind of heroes who helped define Canada before Canada was a thing. Equivalent almost to the American Pilgrims in terms of people who were defining the shape of the United States before the United States ever truly existed. A lot of our earliest national identity came out of that war when ordinary people like Laura Secord, ordinary people who joined the Canadian militia and fought alongside the likes of Sir Isaac Brock, stood up to defend what was at the time their home from the United States, put their feet down and said, "No, we would like to be distinct. This is our land. This is the society that we have chosen. This is where we live, where we have chosen to make our home. We will not go quietly into the good night." You have seen Mark Carney begin to evoke some of these figures. As recently, a couple of weeks ago, he had this forward guidance moment where he evoked Sir Isaac Brock.
11: Mm-hmm. Yes, he did.
20: Yes, you don't normally see the likes of Sir Isaac Brock or Laura Secord brought up in Canadian political discourse, but you're seeing them brought up now because this is such a time when our very national identity is under threat from our angry southern neighbor who seems to want things from us that we cannot and should not give. I think this is a perfect time to revisit some of these heroes from Canada's past, these early founders of Canadian identity, and begin to revisit them and take a little more pride in the things that they accomplished. And Laura Secord is certainly one of the greats and is deserving of being honored like one of the greats.
11: Yeah, it makes me sad that she wasn't honored during her lifetime properly.
20: Mm-hmm. Well, it's unfortunate as well. If you look at some of the documents that originally came out, Fitzgibbon, the commander up at Beaver Dams, initially didn't put her name down in his report, probably to protect her identity. You know, there's the issue of if it leaks out, could there be reprisals against the Secord family? But when this came out later, he did sign kind of a signed affidavit and a statement that basically said, yes, Laura Secord came in. She provided me useful information that allowed us to thwart the Americans in their advance into what is now Thorold. She did all of the things she claims, and yet she was never truly honored in her lifetime for it. And it is a real shame, because she has gone down into Canadian legend as our Paul Revere.
11: All right, well, let's work on that. Hopefully by next year we can get this done. I would love to do the actual, I don't know if we could do it in a day or a weekend, but I would love to take the actual trek.
20: Yeah, it would be amazing to do that, to retrace these steps of history.
11: Yeah.
20: Now, it's a very different trek now, of course.
11: Yes.
20: The landscape of Niagara has completely changed. Many years ago, when I was still working for the St. Catherine Standard, I did a tour of many of these old battlefields. In fact, Niagara is very much laid out in the opposite way that it used to be. We now have trees along kind of our coastline with the Niagara River, and it's all bare inland. It used to be the opposite. They'd cleared out all the trees from the coast that the cannons had room to fire at the Americans, but inland it was all just a big forest. So she was clawing her way through this hostile terrain at a time when American troops were roaming the landscape, at a time when redcoats and their indigenous allies were patrolling the landscape looking for dangerous enemies out to attack Canada. And yet she made that journey, made it safely, delivered the information, and went down into legend.
11: Yeah. Okay, let's move on to some of the other big stories of the week. Of course, Bill 100 passing yesterday at Queen's Park, the Better Regional Governance Act. That's the Ford government's paperwork and plan to change how our government is structured here in Niagara and a few other communities included, but we just focus on Niagara because we're here. So the new bill significantly restructures Niagara's local government. It reduces our regional council size from 32 to 13. It also, even though we already appoint the chair, the language in there is that the chair would be appointed and also have strong chair powers that would allow the person, the chair, whenever they're appointed, they could override some local officials.
20: Mm-hmm.
11: So this was passed. The NDP politicians here in Niagara are speaking out saying, hey, like, this was not proper debate. Midnight debates are not fair to local residents. How do you feel about that?
20: I always think that there should be as much debate about changes to local democracy as possible. Ultimately, this is our representation. If we're not represented in changes to our representation, then something strange is going on. I think the biggest controversy with Bill 100 is going to be this idea that we are going to have a provincially appointed regional chair who exercises the powers of a strong mayor in terms of being able to wield a one-third override on council votes, being able to hire and fire key senior officials such as the chief administrative officer, being able to propose the budget, being able to override the will of council in some respects when it comes to provincial priorities. That is a very strong suite of powers. It's not one that's unheard of. For example, in the United States, strong mayors are a fairly common thing. But they are generally elected to the office. I think it would have been much easier for this province to justify this type of change here in Niagara had they gone out and said, okay, we are going to make this change. We're going to have a strong chair. But the chair is going to be elected at large. The fact that they have paired the strong chair powers with a chair who is unelected, appointed at the will of the Minister of Municipal Affairs and Housing, and by extension, the Premier, removes the democracy from it. Instead of the people choosing who to entrust these powers with, it is in the hands of Queen's Park.
11: Sam Osterhoff sent out a release on this today. I did try to get him on the show, but he is in Ottawa and hopefully can join us on Monday, because he sent out a release saying the population of our region is projected to increase to over 700,000 residents, we're talking about Niagara, by 2051, a significant transformation which will require new and innovative approaches to municipal governance and long-term planning. With the passage of this critical legislation, Niagara will be ready to lead the province as a preferred place to live, work, and visit. We will always support our municipal partners, both lower and upper tier, this is from Rob Flack, in delivering locally led solutions that offer better value for taxpayers and speed up decision making. So those were some of the comments made from Sam Osterhoff. He is the Niagara West Conservative MPP, and then Rob Flack, who is the Minister of Municipal Affairs.
20: I think the argument that you would see against that, and I would suspect you're hearing it from many opponents of this legislation, is that if you're becoming larger, does less representation really help you? It is certainly true that Niagara is set to grow quite a bit over the next couple of decades. Excuse me, I've got a frog in my throat today. It's certainly true that Niagara is set to grow, but does that necessarily mean that the solution is to reduce the amount of representation that we have and to decentralize it? One effect of Bill 100 is that it really removes the regional focus part of government. insofar as it keeps regional council, those who are on the council are the mayors, people who are elected to head up an individual city and who do so with the individual city's concerns in mind. The ones they are losing are the regional councilors, those who go to that council because they have a regional focus and because they want to do regional things. You now lose that entire large block of people who think as a collective in favor of 12 people who are sort of kings of their own castles. Does that then ease the issue of parochialism in Niagara, or does it worsen it? Are we going to be at each other's throats with each one slicing, fighting for a slice of the pie? Or does this somehow facilitate things? Are decisions going to be made faster? And if they're made faster, are they going to be better? That is the question that we're facing, and from what I see here, it seems that the focus has shifted away from regional thinking towards devolving more to local thinking. I think the other issue as well is that when you lose that regional representation, that's a large part of your tax bill that you don't have as much input into.
11: Jeff Bolichowski is going to stick around.
10: Taking a look at your weather forecast, we'll see mainly cloudy skies with some lingering showers and a low of plus 5 overnight. Sunny skies into the morning, reaching a warm high of 15 by the afternoon. Monday, a mix of sun and cloud with a high of 12, and some sunny skies for Tuesday. The temperature steady near 13.
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11: We're joined by Jeff Wolachowski, Senior Media and Policy Analyst at Armstrong Strategy Group, going over the top news stories of the week. We were just talking about Bill 100 passing at Queen's Park yesterday and the appointment of our regional chair. Jeff, have you heard any names being thrown around? We saw a list in the St. Catharines Standard. Are you hearing the same thing?
20: I think everyone is kind of leaning on that list from the Standard, and I can kind of divide it into, and you know, I have no real special knowledge here, but I kind of see it as there are a couple of people I see on that list as the front runners and a couple of outside candidates. They listed Bart Maves as a potential candidate. I'm not sure that the government would sort of bring him back from the wilderness that he has been in for a while. Noel Buckley has been listed as a potential name. I don't know if he would A, want the job, or B, the right candidate for it. The government has traditionally shown some reluctance to appoint people from the outside. That would leave the other two names on the list, who are regional councillor of Lincoln, Rob Foster, and mayor of Welland, Frank Campion. Of the two, they both have some advantages and disadvantages. Foster is, you know, obviously he's on council, which would make him a bit of a free agent. He wouldn't have to go too far to change jobs. But at the same time, my impression of this government is that they want someone who is going to reliably represent progressive conservative priorities. This is tough for Foster because his alignment seems to be more progressive slash liberal. Now, my understanding is he might have had some conservative affiliations in the past, and I wouldn't be surprised if he wanted the job. But is this government going to trust him, knowing that he's not necessarily going to be a fervent partisan for their side? Campion is a bit of a different kettle of fish because he has run for higher office in the past on the progressive conservative ticket. He could be reliably counted on to carry the progressive conservative agenda at the regional level. The problem is that he's a mayor, and there has traditionally been some reluctance to give the chair's office to a mayor, because then you end up in the position where you have to have a mayoral by-election, you have to choose a new mayor, and do they want to do that going into an election year?
11: Yeah, do you have a timeline on when a chair would even be appointed?
20: Well, if a vacancy is declared, they have 90 days to fill it. It's entirely possible they could do something like appoint someone like a Rob Foster as an interim chair to fill out the remainder of this term. And then potentially, if there's another person who would like to run at that time, if they have someone who is a mayor right now but chooses not to run later, they could potentially appoint that person for the term ahead. So that is one option that they might consider. They're not locked into whomever they choose to round out this term to go into the term that begins in 2020 after the next election.
11: Okay. We'll keep a watch on that. Obviously, everybody wants to know who the next one is. And obviously, the vetting process will be very different this time around following Bob Gale's resignation. Mm-hmm. I'm sure they'll go over their artifacts and library and everything.
20: Well, I think they kind of realize that whomever they pick to fill out the term at this point is going to be a lame duck for the rest of this term. They don't have too much time left. The election is rapidly coming up. Nomination races are already open. I mean, obviously, there's going to be no regional council next term outside of the mayor's, but nominations all for all these other races are already open. So at this point, whomever they choose to finish out this term would essentially sit for the lame duck session, and whether they're reappointed next year or not, you never know. And if they choose someone different, any number of conservative mayors could choose not to run for their mayoralship and potentially be up for grabs.
11: Talking about being elected and, you know, sitting in a public seat, you shared a story with me, which is very concerning. We've seen this on the local level with politicians facing harassment, facing vandalism, but even, you know, even getting death threats sometimes. And that's not an isolated incident.
20: Mm-hmm. The story I shared had to do with Prime Minister Carney receiving dozens and dozens of death threats over the course of just his first year in office. And this carries on from the things that were being thrown at Justin Trudeau, right up to regular calls from people on the far right for him to be executed at some sort of military war crimes tribunal or whatever the heck they're talking about. But this is going on down the list. Even Pierre Poilievre has received death threats. Members of Parliament, both Liberal and Conservative and New Democrat, have all received various threats in various forms. The report that I'm talking about suggests that several prominent Liberal ministers were on the receiving end of many, many threats. And even if it's not death threats, there are more mundane forms of harassment that come down the list. Especially as people have gained access to social media, you have seen this trend emerge, and it's especially popular on the right, but is beginning to pick up steam on the far left. People who will just call themselves a journalist, pick up their smartphone, chase politicians around and ask them, you know, gotcha questions or throw conspiracy theories at them and treat it like they're actually doing journalism. This is always a tough one because, A, a lot of this content is just harassment, but two, they try to hide it behind a legitimate avenue.
11: What happened to the good old days where people just, you know, threw pies in people's faces? Like, I think it was Jean Chrétien that had the pie in the face.
20: Well,
11: and then he punched the guy, right?
20: There has always been some violence on the fringes of politics, unfortunately. I mean, we had a whole thing during Trudeau Sr.'s term where people kidnapped. We had this situation in Quebec where he briefly had to declare martial law because of, you know, situations going on with people kidnapping civil servants. There has always been that undercurrent of fringe violence that exists on the edges of politics. What has happened in the last 10 to 15 years is that current has begun to shift into the mainstream. And in some respects, it's outright taken over, especially when you look at what's going on in Donald Trump's side of politics. The fear is that that begins to migrate up here in high volume. I think that's something that nobody wants. I mean, maybe the people who participate in that want it, but I would say most people do not want to see that in their politics. And it makes it so hard for politicians. I've seen many politicians who are good people, people who just want to help and serve their communities, mm-hmm. who are essentially hounded out of politics yeah. because the threats just get too much, especially women.
11: I was going to say, being a female in politics, that's a whole different story.
20: I would say I would not want to be a progressive woman in politics, especially, and especially not a progressive woman of color. The threats that you get, the threats that women get in politics, especially if you're sort of a left-leaning woman and the threats are coming from the right, they can be quite extreme. They can be quite terrifying. And the more outspoken you can be, the more strong you are in your positions, the more they will consider you a target. And it's frankly disgusting, and you hate to see it, but I'm not sure exactly what you can do. There potentially needs to be more attention on some of these actual threats. If there's an honest-to-goodness threat of violence being involved, that's unacceptable. That's grounds where perhaps there is some legal recourse for the candidate or the politician to seek out some kind of response. The problem is a lot of these fall into a gray area between menace and legitimate political discourse.
11: Jeff Bolichowski, we're out of time. Will you be traveling down the 401 to go visit your mother?
20: I will have to go visit my mother very soon. And, you know, it's just one of those things where it's a long drive for a happy end.
11: We could actually carpool because my mom's in Woodstock and you're in Windsor. So I could drop
20: you
11: off.
20: Go.
11: I know.
20: Yeah, yeah. I could drop you off.
11: Yes, actually, that's much better for me.
20: There you go. Yeah, I have a long drive.
11: What are you thinking about for a Mother's Day gift? Or is it just your presence is your present?
20: Well, my presence is part of it, but I always try to bring a flower or two.
11: That's very nice. You're a good son, Jeff Bolichowski.
20: I try.
11: And a great policy analyst. If people want to get a hold of you, how can they find you?
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11: All right.
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15: And they're good, too. I'm really a big fan of Porter. They're probably my favorite airline. I like the way they do business. This whole luggage thing, Barry, I just got back from Bogota, Colombia. I was on a red eye, and you think because it's a red eye, there's going to be a little bit of space on that flight, but it was a torture tube. Basically, they jammed it full. Basically, everybody walked on their luggage, so there was no room left to stow the luggage, so everybody's got it at their feet. They're side by side, crammed, very uncomfortable. I wonder how much tolerance we have for this kind of a thing.
23: Ultimately. We clearly have high tolerance because there's a few different options. You know, we were talking earlier how all the airlines have basically upped baggage fees. So more people will naturally want to like not check a bag, right? On top of that, there's basic fares where no luggage is included whatsoever. So they're always, I don't want to say they're nickel and dime you, but airlines are very good at getting as much money out of us as possible. So as far as tolerance is concerned, like, listen, if you still want to go to Colombia and you got to fight for luggage space and not have to pay whatever the amount it is to check it, I'm pretty sure you're going to still do it. I'll probably still do it.
15: Yeah, I mean, in our hearts, we always want to travel. I mean, that's one thing. And you know, travel is up, Barry. I mean, you know, we've got, despite all what we just talked about, and you know, flying used to be considered elegant, and it seems far from that in present day. In fact, it's hard not to feel like you're livestock anymore. And you know, we have so many circuitous flights. I mean, the reason I was in Colombia is because I was flying out of Costa Rica, and went down to Colombia for a couple of hours and then all the way back to Toronto. You think, you know, there's so many delays for connections at 20 plus hours. Why is it that they're not better coordinated at getting those flights with a, you know, a separation time of a couple of hours? Do they not coordinate this? I mean, it's just, why is it 25 hours? And why is it, why are we being put through the ringer so much by the airlines? Are they testing us?
23: Part of it's margins and partnerships within the airlines. Every single airline has different sharing partners. So sometimes it lines up perfectly, and sometimes not so much. Even like a few years ago, I was flying to Hong Kong. It was Toronto to Vancouver, Vancouver to Hong Kong, and the original flight path was like an hour 15 layover. So in theory, it sounds good, right? And I wasn't checking a bag, so it wasn't a big deal. And I was traveling with my brother, and I said, I do not trust this whatsoever. We're going to take the 4-hour layover instead, just to play it safe. The reason for this is they're just trying to keep their planes in the air as long as possible. The longer it's on the ground, the less money they're making. So I certainly understand it. But sometimes it's just a game. Like this, the same question could be asked is, why do they keep overbooking? They've clearly got more data than we do on this stuff. They know how to run a profitable business, but it's not always consumer friendly, that's for sure.
15: Right. That's true. But yet we continue to travel, and the stats are telling us that. Yes. So they're going to keep doing what they do. You know, and another, on the other side of the coin, Barry, I'm very, very hesitant to go to certain airports because they're super huge and connectors can be super, super big headaches. And I stay out of New York at all times. I try to avoid Toronto as much as I can. And some of the big airports I avoid. I don't mind going into the little airports, to be honest with you. I quite like Buffalo. I quite like Ottawa. So, and another thing is, I don't like, connection times that are under an hour because I don't trust those. Cause you can ice up in Ottawa, say, next thing you know, you're missing your connector. Do you have any, words of advice about that?
23: That is a tough one. So I love the Buffalo airport too. The people of Niagara have a great airport just across the border. So while I understand some people aren't traveling to the US right now, I think it's fair to say that driving to Buffalo to fly out of their airport instead of driving over to Toronto is a much better use of your time. But I wouldn't overthink things too much, right? You still want it to be the most convenient. If the closer, smaller airport is great, if you can avoid certain airports, sure, there's nothing wrong with that. But you're talking about New York. I would fly out of Newark or LaGuardia over JFK in a second. I would avoid JFK as much as I possibly can. But in the end, sometimes these things can't be avoided, right? Here's another example. Yeah. We're talking about the Middle East crisis. A lot of people used to transit through the Middle East, even though the airports are big, because the airlines are very reliable. But now, because of the war there, a lot of people are avoiding, say, United Arab Emirates or Qatar, and they're flying through Europe. So these old airports that used to be very consistent are now seeing many more people. So it's kind of like a catch-22, right? Like where are you going to go? Because one way or another, you can never predict delays.
15: Yeah, and I think that Europe's kind of benefited from Donald Trump because Egypt is up, even though it's in the Middle East. In fact, Africa is up in general. South America is up. Costa Rica, Nicaragua, Panama, in Central America. And, you know, places like Brazil and Mexico are doing quite well. People are starting to go to different places, aren't they?
23: who wouldn't want to explore the world, right? In the last 2 years, we've had many, many reasons to avoid our neighbors. We've had some great reasons to explore within Canada, to Canada's strong pass, which gives us free access to national parks, some reduced fares on via rail. But yeah, looking south through abroad, I think the Caribbean was super popular about 2 years ago, right after the new president was elected, because it was kind of falling into winter. But as we were mentioning with recent happenings in Mexico, Dominican Republic, and Cuba, it's not popular, but at the same time, it's almost too popular because it's getting expensive because so many people are kind of focusing on those destinations. And that's why I think some people are kind of going further abroad, South America, Africa, you know, South America, Central America. You were just talking about Costa Rica. That's not a cheap destination. But one place that I do love is Belize. I think it's like the Costa Rica of 20, 30 years ago. Still a lot of great value there. Bermuda is a great island destination. It's not all-inclusive. It's in the Caribbean, but it's not at the same time. It's actually off of the coast of North Carolina, super close to

0: I went after high school with one of my best friends. I was like, this is lame. But then also, I don't drink a lot and I don't really party, so it didn't make much sense. However, when I went with my daughter when she was two and she was a bit of a horror show, let me tell you, all-inclusive was absolutely fantastic. You know, having people bring everything to me, I don't need to worry about food. Everything's right there. Even just recently, I was in Mexico last year. I went to a really high-end resort called Grand Valles, and it was absolutely fantastic. They even had daycare. They had child activities for my daughter. I literally dropped her off. My wife and I, we actually got some quiet time. We got to enjoy ourselves. So now I totally understand all-inclusives. I think they're doing fine if they market well, but obviously ones with lower quality aren't doing so good. And unfortunately, all the ones in Cuba have been hit very hard because no one can get there.
1: It's funny you mention that, because parenthood can change your view on things pretty easily. I mean, no way was I going to be a cruise kind of guy. But then I, you know, with the kids, the cruise ship was perfect for the kids. So I started liking cruises, you know?
0: Yeah, exactly.
1: When the kids are happy, right? Yeah. Now, as far as, you know, business looks good in all kinds of different places, but not so good in North America. It's down in the States, of course, as we know, and it's rather static in Canada. I guess that could change because we've got better weather coming in soon enough. But what are you thinking about the numbers in North America?
0: Anything can change, and I think you nailed it. I don't want to like crap on Canada, but the reality is that it's very expensive for people to travel within North America, right? Like I was just talking about how I was in Vancouver recently. I was in the suburbs. I don't know if you've ever been to Richmond, BC. It's just outside of Vancouver. It's where the airport is. And this was like literally last week, and I was paying $500 a night. And that was the cheap price. If I was going to stay downtown, it was easily $800 to $1,000 a night. Absolutely insane. Plus the flight over there. So I can certainly understand why some Canadians might be second guessing themselves. Of course, we would love to spend our dollars in Canada, and you should visit the country. But I do think some people are looking at the U.S. again and doing the math, even with the weak exchange. There might be some value there, as weird as it sounds, because compared to Europe or parts of Canada, everything can be very expensive. But at the same time, always do your research, be flexible, research different destinations, and decide what spot is best for you and your family, regardless of what other people may think on social media.
1: We might just get forced right back into going to the United States again, Barry. Money speaks the loudest, and people always look for discounts and deals. There's no two ways about that. Thanks for joining us once again, Barry Choi.
0: No problem. Anytime.
1: Barry Choi is our travel expert. He's from moneywehave.com. Always good to talk about trips and vacations and sometimes the pain that goes along with them, which I'm feeling right now. I think I'm catching a cold from probably the guy that was sitting next to me snoring while I was uncomfortable in that upright chair that you couldn't really ease back very much. Oh, like, what is everybody, 145 pounds, whoever designs those seats in the airplanes? My God. 4 o'clock right now. I'm John Gonzo. This is The Drive, Niagara's News and Talk, 610 CKTB.
2: Hello, Tim Carroll here, Artistic Director of the Shaw Festival in Niagara-on-the-Lake. I want to tell you about our musical this year. We're doing the amazing Funny Girl. It's the musical that launched the career of Barbara Streisand, and when you come down, you'll see why. It's wonderful music, hilarious script, you'll laugh, you'll cry, everything you could want from a show. 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
5: I'm really excited about it. Restaurant Paul Pearl Morissette, after several years hovering near the top of Canada's number one best restaurants last year, was awarded the honor of number one best restaurant in Canada. Then a few months later came a second Michelin star, followed by another honor, a top three ranking in North America's 50 best restaurants. And look what happened on Monday. Once again, Restaurant Pearl Morissette has done it again, named Canada's number one restaurant in Canada's 100 Best Restaurants magazine. Joining us this morning, co-owner and chef Danielle Hadida. And Danielle, welcome to 610 CKTB, just a hop, jump, and a step down the road from you guys.
6: Hello, Eugene. How are you? And thank you for that jaunty pronunciation of my name. That makes me very much sound like a fancy chef, so let's go with that.
5: Okay, we will. Man, you and your partner, Eric Robertson, are having a couple of really, really good years.
6: Yeah. It's been. I mean, we've had a lot of great years since we've opened the restaurant for various reasons. In hindsight, easy to call them great. You know, some tough ones as well over the last almost decade. But it's been an especially exciting and sort of active and stimulating year for sure.
5: Yeah. How did you react on Monday when you found out that you have gone back to back number one?
6: I was genuinely surprised, which a lot of people afterwards were kind of getting at me for maybe, you know, being overly humble. But, just the remote location of the restaurant, I think, is the thing for me where I'm cognizant that it's tough for people to get out here. You know, it's a funny area in Jordan, as I'm sure you know, if you've, you know, driven through. It's very much farm country.
5: Yeah.
6: And so I think it's something that I just absolutely don't take for granted. And so I was genuinely surprised, which was really fun. It was a fun way to experience it. For sure.
5: Yeah. You know, I was reading about your success, you and Eric, and here's what struck me. When you got your second Michelin star, you know, for the uninitiated in the restaurant biz, I kind of thought, wow, they're going to expand and open up their reservations and stay open for longer hours. But you and your partner decided to go the other way, and I'm curious about that.
6: So both Eric and myself have had the fortune and the privilege to work in restaurants that have received accolades or been recognized for, you know, some aspect of the food or whatever it is. And, the increased attention on these often novel and, you know, kind of weird artsy little restaurants can be challenging, especially for the team to deal with. The culture in the dining room is a really important thing at any given night. You want it to be balanced and people to be having fun and there to be a mix of different people, you know, regulars, first-time diners, whatever. And we reduced the covers down by about 10%, which is something that we had been wanting to do anyways. And, you know, we didn't want to make any changes to the price or anything like that because we really just believe in Goodwill Capital and the value of the community around us. Niagara has supported us since day one. to my surprise initially, because of being a weird, kind of niche type of restaurant. But so we wanted to make a lot of choices that were for the good of the people directly involved, in the restaurant.
5: So. Yeah. I was talking to a couple of foodie buddies of mine, because myself, along with my friend, we're all foodies. And one person said, ask Daniel why it's called Restaurant Pearl Morissette.
6: Oh yeah. So first and foremost, we're on the, partnered with Pearl Morissette, which is a winery that had existed there for about a decade before the restaurant opened. And I started working with them and now my two business partners, Francois Morissette, who's the winemaker, and Mel Pearl, who's an entrepreneur, and have sort of partnered together to create a project, with the idea of, let's try and sort of be uncompromising and really try to do something that's honest to the Niagara region and really proud of that. And so when I joined, the sort of philosophies and values of the winery really resonated with me, how I thought about agriculture and, a business's place in the world, and how I thought about even capitalism and things like that. And so, the restaurant was opened sort of within that same system of values and ideas, and remains so to this day. Mm-hmm. And so, it's under sort of the guise of the estate and the winery, and then, of course, our partners as well in Mel and Francois.
5: Yeah. Hey, well, Daniel, I know that you're going to have a summer menu coming out soon. Can you explain to people who really want to try this experience and your great food how it works when you get reservations open? When do they become open? How do you get a chance to get into your restaurant?
6: Yeah, so it's tough, and it's tough especially in the summertime where I think Niagara really kicks off because people are really excited to be here. But surely when we're receiving this much media attention simultaneously, it just puts like a huge sort of mark on us that people really want to come and dine. And, we've just opened up Wednesday night dinner services as of this week, actually. So, give us a little time to get organized on that. But I'm sort of growing the team that way. But to meet the demand, we didn't want to start just doing, again, more and more covers and packing more and more people in. That didn't really feel like the values or system that got us here. So we've opened that additional service. On our end, we try to be extremely communicative, extremely transparent. I'm extremely gracious with people when helping to support, folks that have gift certificates. We always suggest reach out to us directly and we'll help you get a booking, because obviously we put a priority on that. We always try and make as much space as we can for locals from the Niagara community, because I think that's so important. It's so fun to have an older couple from, who owns a greenhouse in the Beamsville area. And they come in to dine because their kids got them a reservation, and they sit down and some aspect of the meal resonates with them, and they're so excited. It's such a wonderful feeling to see that. It's fun and it's exciting. And we want to make sure that we're making as much space as possible for that. With that said, we're a small team. We're doing our best out here. We already work like dogs in the restaurant industry. So, we ask for a little bit of grace with that as well. But join up for our newsletter. I think that's probably the best way to go about it, and do your best when the reservations come out. And, we do go to the wait list often. We do get cancellations. So.
5: Yeah, yeah. Can you talk about what's going to be on the summer menu?
6: So the thing for us is that the menu is really constantly changing, and that's really based around the on-site agriculture that we have. So between Shane, who runs the main farm, and Deirdre, who runs this garden and florals and a lot of the herbs and botanicals that we use, they're sort of dictating at any given time what's coming up and out of the garden, in addition to a lot of the different farmers and foragers and fisher folk we work with. So going into summertime, honestly, we're having a cold, wet spring, and I know a lot of the farmers, a lot of the orchard fruit farmers are a little concerned because this keeps the bees from really getting out there and doing their job. So we're worried about the apricots right now, but we're starting to think about berries that are coming up. We're into rhubarb now, just getting started. Honestly, we're using a lot of spring herbs and wild herbs because it's been a slow start to the season, and all those wild plants are resilient and they'll come up one way or another in the springtime, the indigenous plants that we get to work with. And so it's a lot of wild onions right now. We're seeing, we'll have multiple courses that are including wild onions. Other than that, we're serving really nice bison that we're getting from a farm in Manitoulin Island that we're cooking on the grill and brushing in this kind of like almost barbecue saucy HP sauce glaze that we make with roasted root vegetables. And, we're serving a really nice apple tart using the last of the overwintered apples that we get from a great farm in Fenwick called Johnson Farms that has, like, just the most amazing apples that seem to get better and better over the winter. And we're just kind of playing around with this transition season and having fun with the weird mix of kind of spring herbs and still using some root vegetables and things like that.
5: Wow, sounds great. I remember watching...
6: And lots of seafood. We're always serving lots of seafood, I should mention, because sometimes that can throw people off. Oh. But we always love working with, Lake Huron whitefish, pickerel coming from Lake Erie, and we got lots of seafood, especially from the East Coast in Newfoundland. So.
5: Great. I remember watching a film, and I can't remember the name, but it was about a chef who was going after a Michelin star, and they had no idea who was coming in to judge the restaurant, and, you know, they would guess, is it these two guys? Did you and your partner, Eric, you know, did you ever have a night where you looked at each other and said, I think it's these two people?
6: That's interesting. I think that we try to make sure that we're always treating people really well. And I think that if we started seeing ghosts everywhere, it would be not very fun, you know? And I think it would also take our focus away from what's going on.
5: Yeah.
6: So, you know, this is what I'll say. If we notice that people are engaged, if we notice that people are very open to the experience of being served in a restaurant, right? Because some people come and they're there for their partner. You know, they're there for a one-shot anniversary,
5: yep.
6: And it's a really important anniversary to them, and they want to sit across from their partner and stare into their eyes. Woe be it to me to stick my head in the middle of that. You know, let's drop off their bread and butter, let's top up their glasses, and let's leave them be, right?
5: What?
6: But if we notice folks are really engaged, then of course we're going to engage with them a lot further as well. And that could mean extra courses. That could mean, you know, that myself or Eric is going to pop out to the table, which we do as much as we can. And so there's a lot of ways that we try and take really good care of people. And that's a lot more fun of a way to address inspectors or critics or whomever that's coming in than to just see ghosts in people that are walking in the door and kind of be intention there. You
5: wow,
6: know?
5: What a great answer. I just love that. What's the furthest away somebody has traveled to come to the restaurant?
6: Oh, that's a good question. Geez. Well, we definitely have people from Australia, so I think that would pretty easily
5: yep.
6: say it. But, you know, we also, yeah, we have such an interesting and dynamic range of guests that come and dine with us. Last night, we had two folks that, you know, came to eat with us in the first year of the restaurant, and we haven't seen them for a couple of years. As they were mentioning, it's reservation, and so we were happy. So it's kind of nice that we see so many people locally that are still supporting us. But, yeah, internationally, from all around the world, we see a really diverse mix of people. And I think especially for folks coming from Europe or some countries where driving around the countryside or, you know, driving out is a really regular part of life. When they're coming to visit Toronto, it's a very straightforward endeavor for them to pop out to Niagara at the same time. So, yeah. But I would say, you know, regularly we have guests from Europe and from Asia and from South America and all sorts of stuff like that.
5: Final question before we let you get back to work. When you're hanging out at home, you and Eric, you know, just relaxing, watching TV, what's your go-to comfort food?
6: Eric's my business partner, not my life partner.
5: Oh, no. I know that. No, I understand that. But I'm just curious, like, you know, what's the comfort food?
6: Oh, man, that's a great radio clip. Yeah, I'm going to laugh at that one later. Okay, so for me, a great comfort food, I really like popcorn. I like to toast the hell out of it and eat popcorn with, like, lots of stuff on it like that. I like to make tacos at home. You know, in terms of Eric, I would say probably that Eric loves a good coffee. I'll give him that for sure. And, I don't know. Cooking on the grill, man, that's the big one, I think. I know it's a cliche, but getting the charcoal grill fired up is always, getting the Weber going or the Napoleon going or whatever, and just cooking some good stuff over the grill and being outside is the best, though.
5: Yeah, I wasn't trying to get you to read anything into that question.
6: Yeah, good.
5: All right, when can people start getting reservations for what's coming up in the summer?
6: So we do a reservation release every 2 months. I can't remember exactly when the next one is. I want to say that it is probably the end of May. But again, signing up for our newsletter is the easiest way to stay locked in about that.
5: All right.
6: But other than that, that's it. A big thank you to everyone, and a big thank you to the Niagara community for being so supportive of us over the years. It means so much, and it's such a cool thing to be a part of. So
5: yeah.
6: Thank you very much.
5: Well, listen, thanks for this, and continued success. You're going to see me soon.
6: Yeah, for sure. Have a good one, man. Thanks so much for taking interest and great time.
5: All right. Thanks a lot. There he goes, Chef Daniel Hadida, the restaurant Pearl Morissette, for the second year in a row, Canada's number one restaurant.
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11: From the National Newsroom of the Canadian Press, I'm David Augustine. The MV Hondis docked in Tenerife early Sunday as four remaining Canadians and about 130 other asymptomatic passengers prepared to disembark following a deadly hantavirus outbreak aboard the cruise ship. World Health Organization officials and other authorities are screening passengers before they fly home and enter quarantine procedures. Three non-Canadian passengers have died and five former passengers have been infected, while Canadian officials say the overall public risk remains low. The Director General of the World Health Organization is urging the public not to compare the outbreak to COVID-19, saying hantavirus is not easily spread between people. European ambassadors say Russia's meddling in the Baltic Sea offers a preview of tactics that could be deployed in Canada's high north.
12: A panel discussion at the Polish embassy in Ottawa focused on Nordic and Baltic countries' responses to Russian threats and sabotage. Polish ambassador Witold Jelski cited an explosion last November on a rail line used to transport military goods to Ukraine. Swedish ambassador Sinja Burstaller says her country suffered damage to telecom towers and aggressive cyber attacks. Liberal MP Ahmed Hussein says Canadian governments could learn from Sweden's efforts to guard against Russia's increasingly brazen attacks. Jason White, The Canadian Press.
11: Liberal MP Nate Erskine-Smith has lost a provincial nomination race, failing to clear the first of several hurdles toward the leadership of the Ontario Liberals. Ontario Liberal members in the riding of Scarborough Southwest have selected business owner Asanul Hafiz as their candidate for an upcoming by-election. But Erskine-Smith, who represents the neighboring riding of Beaches East York federally, is implying irregularities in the voting process.
13: It wouldn't be fair for me to jump off the cuff. Like, I really have to talk to the team in detail and get advice from the team as to what they saw happen in there. I've spoken to a few scrutineers already who said they've never seen anything like it, and it's unreal what happened in there.
11: Erskine-Smith had indicated he was hoping to run in the provincial Scarborough Southwest by-election to secure a seat in the legislature ahead of a bid for the Ontario Liberal leadership. And the North has an outsized presence on the list of infrastructure proposals referred to the Federal Major Projects Office so far. At the same time, Ottawa has announced $35 billion on military investments in the Northwest Territories, Nunavut, and Yukon. Heather Exner-Perot is Director of Energy, Natural Resources, and Environment at the McDonald Laurier Institute. She says Nunavut mines are already having a tough time hiring enough local Inuit under impact benefit agreements.
14: Everyone is competing for Inuit labor in the territory. There's only so many skilled and university-educated Inuit, not a lot, but the federal government wants to hire them.
11: Exner-Perot says there's no way multiple projects can go ahead at once in the territories. And when they do, they will require remote work camps with southern crews flying in and out. This is the Canadian Press. In sports, Inter Miami beat Toronto FC 4-2 in a World Cup dress rehearsal at the new-look BMO Field. The Major League Soccer game was played in front of nearly 45,000 fans. About 17,000 grandstand seats were added to get the stadium up to the World Cup minimum. TFC fan Trevor Ellis talks about the view from the back row of the North Grandstand.
15: You can see the entire pitch. The sight line's pretty good. Got the skyline in the background and the lake. It looks beautiful.
11: Canada opens play June 12th in Toronto. There are two NHL playoff games tonight, including one in Montreal, where the Canadiens host the Buffalo Sabres in the third game of their second round best-of-seven series. The Canadiens dropped the opening game 4-2 at KeyBank Center, but bounced back with a 5-1 win on Friday. And the Ottawa Charge can advance to the Walter Cup Championship Series with a win this afternoon at the Canadian Tire Center against the visiting Boston Fleet. From the Canadian Press, I'm David Augustine.
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0: Good morning. Happy Sunday. Welcome to the Sunday Morning of the Weekend Edition. It's 6:06. Jason and I are locked in a bitter, heated... No, we can't. We can't use that one. Jason and I are locked in a bitter rivalry. We're tied 1-1. Should we wager? Should we have a friendly bet? Did we talk about... We talked about this last weekend. It was like... Montreal advancing was by a hair. That was an exciting series to watch.
1: Against Tampa?
0: Oh, yeah.
1: Oh, yeah. It was grueling. It made me despise Western Florida.
0: I watched WWE Backlash with my dad last night. I have this conflict. It's like Mother's Day weekend now, but my dad's birthday is always May 8th. So I'm like, how do I spend time between my parents aren't together? So I don't have to like pick a parent, but like I spend like last night with my dad, and then I'm gonna go see my mom today after the show. I'm pretty excited. She knows, not a surprise. So she knows I'm gonna get her everything. So it's all preset. So but anyways, I watched Backlash with my dad, and it was in Tampa. And the very first thing I said when I realized where they were was like, well, the Lightning aren't going to need this arena, are they? So they might as well wrestle in it. And then they were at the game. I was like, oh, like that's bold. And they weren't even wearing golfing clothes. They had like, yeah, three guys from the Tampa Bay Lightning. I don't know any. I couldn't name three members of the Tampa Bay Lightning. So
1: they were at Backlash?
0: Yeah, they were at
1: Tampa. I mean, that's kind of cool.
0: Last night. Yeah, like right in the front row and stuff. So that's a nice... And again, they had the time. They had the time on their hands. So, because I don't think they get to go if they're in the middle of a playoff series, right? Like, that's not very responsible for you that they're... I mean, I guess you could.
1: Is it even in their arena? I guess it would have to be.
0: Oh, yeah.
1: Right? Or was it at... was it maybe where the Buccaneers play?
0: No. They had... It was in the hockey arena. Like, okay. They had the Tampa Bay Lightning banners, like, hanging from the rafters and stuff. So, celebrating their... accomplishments and whatnot and such and stuff. So yeah, it was there. So yeah, so but the Sabres are not playing Tampa Bay. Canada's team, the Sabres, Canada's remaining team, I think, with Connor Timmins, with the Canadian spelling of Sabres, with the whole national anthem incident there, that there are a number of reasons why I think the Sabres are actually truly, truly Canada's team. I feel like you feel differently because you're wearing a Les Habitants. Les Habitants.
1: I'll maybe give you Southern Ontario's team.
0: Okay. All right.
1: I mean, why not, right? Yeah. We're in heavy Bills country, probably all the way up to Barrie.
0: Yeah.
1: So,
0: yeah,
1: or farther.
0: It's they've done it on the map. I think like other than like some central provinces, like central Canadian provinces, it is basically Bills. BC likes the Seahawks because of geography, and then central Canada likes the Kansas City football team because of geography, and then yeah, the rest of Canada is Bills country because.
1: Yeah, but do you think that maybe, like, Manitoba or even, like, very northeastern Ontario would be, like, Packers or Vikings? Because they're right up in that kind of neck of the woods, too. Like, Minnesota borders far end of Ontario and then parts of Manitoba.
0: Yeah, that's true. Yeah, maybe. Maybe. But the CFL is more popular in like,
1: that's
0: other,
1: true.
0: Other parts of...
1: The Rough Riders.
0: Yeah.
1: Rider Nation.
0: Yeah, so... I get your point about the... I'm surprised by the number of Sabres, like, hats and gear and things that I'm seeing here in St. Catharines. Like, growing up in Fort Erie is like a mini Buffalo. Like, of course, there's Leafs fans everywhere. And in a way, with the Golden Knights doing so well and Mitch Marner, like in a way, that's good for the Leafs, right? Isn't that like? Aren't you happy for your players when they go on and do well in another? No, is that that's not
1: when you run them out of town?
0: That's I watched a little bit of the Golden Knights and Ducks series. It was on after the Sabres game. I was crying, mourning, nothing better to do. I'm like, I'll watch this game. And then Eichel got thrown in the box, and I'm like, I still hate the guy. It's not rational, but I just hate Jack Eichel. There's just something about him not being successful in Buffalo and or the team not being successful, Jack Eichel being very individually successful, the Sabres not doing well, and then him going on and being very successful in Vegas. Very, very irrational. So, yeah, how, like, on a scale of 1 to 10, how dedicated of a Habs fan would you say you are? The pause
1: it depends.
0: Is like a 3 out of 10.
1: Well, if
0: the
1: I,
0: longer you pause, 2.9 out of 10.
1: If I said 10, I'd 10. Be lying. Just because when I was younger, I was a big Pavel Datsyuk guy. So I also have like a soft spot for the Red Wings.
0: Okay.
1: So, you know, I'm not going to be like, oh, die hard, bleed, blue, blanc, or rouge, you know, from start to finish. Because when I was a kid, I did a thing where, like, I always liked my dad's teams, but I also kind of, like, wanted my own team.
0: Yeah.
1: So I'd always be like, I have the two. I have, like, Detroit and Montreal. And then even with football, I always liked the Steelers. But the first football game I ever watched was the AFC Championship in, I think, 04.
0: Yep.
1: When Patriots beat Pittsburgh.
0: Yeah.
1: To go to the Super Bowl. So then I hated the Patriots. And who they play in the Super Bowl? The Eagles.
0: Oh, okay.
1: So I was always like, Eagles and Pittsburgh. And now, like, you know, Philly can, you know, go away. But yeah. So that's why I'll say, like, I'll give it an 8. Because I'm very dedicated. But because in my younger years, I kind of was one of those wishy-washy having two teams kind of fans.
0: Okay.
1: I don't deserve the 100% grade.
0: I've never had a team other than the Sabres. I'm not Jonathan level Sabres loyal, but I've never wavered. I kind of liked Toronto when I lived in Toronto. Like, I lived in Toronto for 2 years, and so as I've said many, many, many times, like, it's hard to see a whole family of people walking down the street, loving each other, enjoying their hockey team together, and seeing that all the time in Toronto, and seeing how dedicated the fans were, and I lived in Toronto in like what, 06, 05, 06, and so it wasn't a great era, and so, yeah, but I give myself between 7 or 8 out of 10 as a Sabres fan then, but I, like, I've never had another team. I was born in Buffalo, so I have to like the Sabres. Lindy Ruff has been a part of my family's life forever as a player that was drafted in 77 and then has coached the team twice. So, but also they had the native coach. Like, they had Ted Nolan, so that right there, that's ace in my books. They let him go. Not a popular move. Lindy Ruff took over, did great with the team. Very popular move after. But then they brought Nolan back, and I think they made everything right. So I, just for those reasons alone, I'm a big time Sabres fan. But are we just watching for fun then? That's, I'm fine with just watching for fun. Like, I don't bet money. So just so you know, I don't do that. And I don't, like, I would hate to have an elaborate, like, ruse that's so complicated to pull off or something. Like I'm not saying we have to cook each other a 7-course meal or anything like that, but, like, we Jack and I, we commemorated Jack. It's been 3 years since Jack unfortunately was taken from us too soon. And so Jack and I had a bet when the Bills played the Lions, and we did the jersey swap. He had to be like a Bills fan on air for a day, one day. If the Lions would have won, and it was a close enough game, then I would have had to be a Lions fan on air for a day. So I could do that. I could be a Habs fan for an entire show. How does that sound? If the Sabres win the series, you have to be a Sabres fan for one entire show. We're not going to talk about 3 hours of Sabres, but, like, I'm reserving the right to check in, and I'm looking for some pro Sabres stuff there. And then similarly, if the Habs win, I'll be a Habs fan for an entire episode of the Sunday Morning, the Weekend Edition. This will be a very difficult thing for me. Very difficult thing for me. But I would do this. Do you think that's a... Or do you... We could do a food bet. I could...
1: Oh.
0: Okay.
1: You just got me excited.
0: Okay. All right.
1: It's like... Because then everyone wins.
0: Okay.
1: So it's like... If Buffalo wins, we have to eat Buffalo food.
0: Yeah, Buffalo's got great food.
1: We got to have wings or a beef on weck or something.
0: We could do wings, beef on weck, or I could bring us lemon ice.
1: Okay, and like, then if...
0: Have you had lemon ice?
1: I have not.
0: Okay, all right. I'll bring lemon ice to the table then. Just because it stores well, too. So, it, like, it's hard to get wings here. And do we really want to be having a roast beef sandwich at 6:06 in the morning?
1: Yes.
0: I mean, I could do Beef on Weck too. That would work. I don't know if I've ever made it. So, but I mean, I would buy the Kemowick bun. Obviously, they sell them in Fort Erie too. There's like all kinds of nice places that sell. You've had a Kemowick bun.
1: Yeah, I think you can get a Big Red too, unless they only bring that in for their Beef on Weck special.
0: Okay, all right.
1: I think they have them in their little bun counter.
0: I think you are correct, because I want to say Big Mac has told me about, oh my goodness, I'm mixing up listeners, but I've been made aware of Big Red's daily lunch specials, and we have listeners that know every single day.
1: I think Wednesday might be, or no, I don't know which day it is, but yeah, they have a beef on bun day.
0: Beef on Weck Wednesday sounds...
1: That makes sense.
0: Sounds like... Beef on Weck is not beef on a bun, though. They're very different.
1: They don't always like advertise the Weck, but they give you the Weck bun.
0: Oh, really? Okay.
1: I think so. I mean, it's been a while since I've gone in, so...
0: I feel like caraway is not like a... like, I love caraway, but I feel like there are people that, like, if you surprisingly gave them caraway, that they'd be upset. Like the...
1: It's so tasty and savory.
0: You ever see the Chris Farley skit where they give him decaf...
1: Yeah.
0: Like someone is like, hey, you know you're enjoying a Kemowick bun there. They're like, what? That's a Kemowick bun. We upgraded your bun to a Kemowick bun. We put a little bit of kosher salt and caraway on there. And the person's like, excuse me? Oh, we wanted to give you a Weck bun. You did what? You did what? You son of a bitch! You did what to my bun? And then they start smashing up the meat store and flipping things over. And why would you do this? And starts punching people out and picking up the waiter, throwing them across the establishment, going, you put Kemowick when I was expecting a Kaiser? How could you? All right. Before I commit to a food... I've got Beef on Weck. I've got, I think, lemon ice. I feel like this is a good little offering here. Christy and Jansen seemed the last time we were on air, like almost immediately got eliminated. They had a competitive series and then they got eliminated. And then hockey moves so fast that the team that eliminated them has now been eliminated.
1: Yeah. So now Carolina gets like a 2-week break before they have to play anybody.
0: Yeah, while les habitants and les sables massacre each other, then they're just going to be chilling. They're going to be relaxing. I hope they get like ring rust. Yeah. I do think the Sabres are going to do it. I do objectively think the Sabres are going to pull this one out. I'll let you know at around 10 o'clock tonight how I really, really feel about that. I feel like maybe they'll get ring rust, perhaps, but I don't know. Carolina looks really good too, so there's that whole side of things. So yeah, I don't know, listeners, you can get in on this. What do you think we should wager? Jerseys, foods? Buffalo has lots of foods. Like, it would it be a Montreal based food?
1: Yeah.
0: Okay. Or like just a, like, I would settle for blue, white, and red ice cream.
1: Oh, I was going to say, because there's, like, poutine, there's smoked meat sandwiches.
0: Oh, that'd be nice.
1: And then we could throw in just a little thing, like, oh, you have to eat boneless wings with ranch.
0: Ugh. That's awful.
1: Well, we can also do, like, the other way, like, butcher a Montreal food.
0: Okay.
1: Do, like, poutine with shredded cheese instead of curds.
0: Oh wow!
1: Yeah,
0: wow, that's awful. This is taking a turn.
1: Yeah, something to throw a jab to the other guy that loses in a way, but you still get to eat good food. It's just not the way it's supposed to be, you know.
0: Some of our friends are awake, so we should have a chit chat with our buds that are chiming in on the text board here. It's the secret hour, so like we could take someone out that's been bugging you. You know what I'm saying? Is someone been bugging you, Jace? I'll take them out. And I could commit to that on air, and it would be unbinding because it's a secret hour. I'm just saying. Who knows? We'll be right back after the pause.
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0: This reminds me of Yellow Ledbetter.
1: Yeah.
0: Who's about to hit out? I see. Wow. Where's about to hit out? Wow.
1: Do you remember in the movie Ted where he makes the joke? He goes, Eddie Vedder's the only singer to only pronounce vowels or something like that.
0: Maybe he got it from the Hollies.
1: Yeah, maybe.
0: I got to be totally self-indulgent here and say two things. Number one, this is one of my dad's favorite songs. And number two, happy birthday, Dad. It's two days past his birthday. He turned 77 years young. Congratulations to him. I get my music taste. Like if you think Carl has good music taste, then I get that completely from my dad. I'd like a lot of stuff that he doesn't like. But like he listened to there's a song called Ghostface Killah. By the GZA. And Iron Maiden by the GZA. Or the Ghostface Killah. And so for a spell, that was my youngest kid's favorite song. And so my dad would like get in the car and he'd be like, put on Iron Maiden by Ghostface Killah. And I'm like, okay. And this is like last year or 2 years ago. So you got like a 75-year-old man that's like put the GZA on the YouTube musics. I'm like, all right, if you say so. So, happy birthday, Pappy. So, Lori from Tacoma also had a thing that happened.
1: Yeah, our birthday was on May 2nd when we were up north.
0: Oh, that's if there ever were a good reason to miss the Sunday morning of the weekend edition, it's to spend some quality time with Lori from Tacoma. We can't all do that, though, listeners. We're not all. Only Jace gets to go and spend time with his mom. So, yeah, we got a couple of people that have chimed in. Steve from Thorold. Happy Mother's Day to all the real mothers. Just because you wear a dress doesn't mean you're a real mother. Also, we got a Let's Go Buffalo from Steve from Thorold. I realized that was earlier, but I'm still going to take it. That would have been on Steph's show. Way to be. Or I guess when Matt was hosting Steph's show. CEO Mark from The Hague. To all the great grandmothers, grandmothers, mothers, soon-to-be mothers, and the good old, hey, lady, what's for dinner, people? Happy Mother's Day. 6:10 a.m. Boom. Go Sabres text. Mark from The Hague. Very nice. Very nice. We're 2 for 2 for texters that are Sabres fans. Just throwing that into the mix there. Big Mac from Thorold. Good morning, folks. Practicing getting up early in this time zone again. Entertain me, please. Are you not entertained? By this time next week, the Sabres could be Canada's last team standing. Ted Nolan was fired for the same season that he was voted Coach of the Year. It was wild. Did you follow that? Did you follow the whole Ted Nolan saga?
1: I mean, it's been a few years now, right? It's been quite a bit of years.
0: I feel like this cuts deep locally, though, because of the Nolan St. Catharines connection and like, yeah, this is part of the fiber and the fabric of the DNA of Niagara. Like I thought I only liked Ted Nolan because like he's First Nations, he's from Garden River. I'm like, okay, like I'm gonna, you know, like if you were Polish, you like the Polish players. If you're Czech, you like the Czech, etc., etc. So I'm like, okay, I like the native guy because I'm native, you know. But I realized that no, like also the St. Catharines connection, like this like it's like they tore the heart and soul of the Sabres out the year that he won Coach of the Year. But it, yeah, but also you're much younger, so what were you like?
1: Well, I remember he also went and coached Team Latvia. I remember at either the Olympics or the World Cup of Hockey.
0: He coached them up. Yeah, he coached them right up to like the national level. It was wild. So he's a good, like, he's what they say is he's a good rah rah rah coach. Like he can get the team fired up, but that, yeah, like, yeah, so. Solid. Came back and had a second stint too. Just like Lindy Ruff is on his second stint with the Sabres. So, all right. Thank you, Big Mac from Thor. Lord Mayor Britt. Morning, gents. Go Sabres, go. We are three of our four texters so far. Our Sabres fans. Yeah, Southern Ontario's team. Don't forget about Upper New York. Remember when the Sabres jersey had the cross Sabres bullhead and it had a red eye back in the day, blue, yellow, away, and white, blue, home days. My favorite Sabres jersey is actually the Winter Classic variant of it. Like, they have the old-timey, like, text. Like, those are of the NHL jerseys in general. There's, like, I think old-timey is the best way to go. Pete from North Niagara Falls, you are a gem. You are precious to the airwaves. We, all of us hosts, because I know you talk to all the hosts too. That's fine. That's fine. I see you going around the host circuit, chatting with Gene and John and Steph and other hosts. So, but that's okay because you spend a lot of time here. We appreciate you, and you are a gem, a gift to the radio waves. Why? Because of these two texts. The first text, we're not going to use this idea, but I'm going to say it on air because it's hilarious. Can we do the best Yo Mama jokes today? Top three Yo Mama jokes. I don't know if I have any Yo Mama jokes. I don't know if I have any. I have a lot of Yo Mama jokes. I don't know if I have any radio-friendly Yo Mama jokes.
1: Yeah.
0: And I've met your mom. And the woman is a saint. She's a bloody saint. So I would just feel bad giving Yo Mama jokes on air. Because, like, even though I would be kidding, and I wouldn't mean your actual mama, I would mean, like, Yo Mama, like, is some person that's out there. I just couldn't do that. It would be wrong.
1: Do you remember that awful show on MTV, I think it was? There was literally a show called Yo Mama, and the whole thing was just dudes, like, giving Yo Mama jokes back and forth, almost like it was a rap battle. It was hosted by...
0: I have no recollection of this, but it sounds amazing.
1: It was hosted by, I'll never know how to say his last name, but, like, Wilmer blah blah blah blah, blah Fez from That 70 Show.
0: Oh, okay.
1: He was the host of Yo Mama.
0: Yes. That sounds awful. That's now I know why MTV's not really a thing. Like, it's, there's seven stations, but, like, they don't play videos, and I don't know. It's weird now. So, Pete from North Niagara Falls. Monday, sausage on a bun. Tuesday, beef on weck or PML bacon. Wednesday, chicken parm. Thursday, pulled pork. Friday, meatball. You know what he just listed there, right?
1: Mm-hmm. Well, I think I work Tuesday. Darn.
0: I know. Same. These are all, like, you gotta be thorough adjacent. So sometimes, and I always offer to do this, like sometimes they need, because I'm one of the college employees that works at both campuses. So sometimes they need somebody to go from, like, Niagara on the Lake to Welland. And I'll offer to be that person. Only if it coincides with my lunch break, because I'm like, ah, oh, then I get to, like, pop in at Stoke. Or in this case, if Tuesday, if there is any reason that someone needs to do intercampus travel, I'll be like, I'll do it. And they'll be like, oh no, it's really inconvenient. And you know, you got to drive and it takes up the middle of your work day. I'll be like, nope, I'll do it. And they'll be like, no, that's fine. Like, we can wait. No, I'll do it. I'll go between campus. That's fine. So yeah, I'm looking for reasons. I'll be looking for reasons on Tuesday. And you can't tell my boss this because this is the secret hour. So no one can share this outside of the show. Pete from North Niagara Falls, you are a gem. You are an absolute blessing. Lieutenant Colombo in Crystal Beach. Good morning, Sunny. Happy Mother's Day to all the gorgeous moms out there. Sorry, I have to go with my Montreal Canadiens because they make the best shawarma in downtown Montreal on St. Catherine Street. But also, I like the Buffalo Sabres. But Lieutenant Colombo, you're in Fort Erie. You're practically in a suburb of Buffalo. You might as well live in Buffalo by living in Fort Erie. At times in Crystal Beach, the population is actually more Western New Yorkers than Fort Erie residents, I think, because of all of the cottages that you have there. Steve from Thorold texted in. Happy Mother's Day to all the... Steph and Greg kind of copying you. They don't. I've listened, and it's not exactly the same. They're not actually. So here's the thing. here's what's different. Here's what's different. So they just kind of do with whatever they want from 5:30 to 6 a.m. What we do from 6 to 7 a.m. is we could do a full-on crime. Jace, if you told me you needed someone taken care of, I'll take care of that person for you. Normally, we would make these arrangements off air. But, like, you know, you need something illegal, nefarious. You need harm to come to another individual. I'm going to make that happen for you, friend. I'm going to make that happen for you. I'm going to commit to that only because we're in the secret hour. So Lord Mayor Britt vetoes the Yo Mama jokes on Mother's Day. And yeah, fair. That's a good idea. Okay. All right. We got the matter of the wager. What foods is Montreal famous for? Like
1: Poutine.
0: Long silence.
1: Smoked meat sandwiches. Those are like the two.
0: Montreal smoked meat.
1: Yeah. And then a big greasy poutine.
0: I know a place here that serves what I believe to be... I probably... I'll ask you this. If you were to go to Montreal... Have you been to Montreal?
1: Once. A long time ago.
0: I would go to Montreal in a heartbeat. Like, I absolutely love it. My my friends are going to Halifax this week, and so it's not Montreal. They're gonna stop in Quebec City is their aim. Like, their goal is to get to Quebec City today, and then Quebec City to Halifax like tomorrow at some point. But they're gonna make sure to spend a little bit of time in Quebec City, and so I love Montreal. I love Quebec City. I went to Quebec City for my grade 8 trip. Back when schools could like I think we had to do some pretty major fundraising and stuff like that to help make that happen. So, but Montreal, I will go to in a heartbeat. If you could go to Montreal, if we could, I think I was in the basement and I saw the ghosts run off and all the mice scurry off into the corners. And then I thought I saw the old time machine, the old Easy Rock FM time machine that they had back in the day. And that's not going to help you. Sorry, the teleporter. I thought I saw the teleporter. It might have just been a cardboard box that had teleporter written on it, but it might actually be a functioning teleporter. So if we could fire up the teleporter, send you to Montreal for a couple minutes to get any one food, what would you get?
1: I only have a couple minutes?
0: Yeah, you just got to basically get this food and then come right back.
1: Oh, darn. Because I was going to say, like, I probably would just find a high-end restaurant.
0: Okay.
1: Because, right. You know, they got some pretty good eats out there.
0: Yeah. Yeah.
1: But since I can't do that, I have to just grab something and go.
0: Yeah, this is just about the food, not the experience. Because you're right. Like, honestly, going to Montreal and sitting in like any cafe, like on one of their old roads, or like on their water, or yeah, they're like just the ambiance. Going up to Mont Royal and eating like anything while taking in the view. Yeah,
1: I guess I'm going with the poutine over the smoked meat.
0: I've got a delicacy from Montreal that you can.
1: Oh,
0: yeah.
1: The bagel.
0: Yeah.
1: Yeah.
0: Yeah. Okay. All right. That's what I think. And I know where we can get it here.
1: Here. Yeah. Yeah.
0: I know where we can get one here.
1: Yeah.
0: Yeah.
1: I've gone to like the one.
0: Like Saint-Viateur.
1: Yeah. I've been there.
0: Yeah. Saint-Viateur.
1: They have that here?
0: It's
1: at least a similar style.
0: It's frozen.
1: Okay.
0: It's frozen, but they have it here.
1: No way.
0: Yeah, their listeners can maybe help me out on this one. But it's just off of Queen Street in Niagara-on-the-Lake. So obviously there's Queen Street in Niagara-on-the-Lake, and then there's like a specialty cheese.

0: Yeah.
1: So if you lose the bet, you have to bring the food.
0: Oh, yeah, we bring it.
1: Yeah.
0: But it's like, so Sabres win, I'm bringing in Buffalo stuff to celebrate, I thought.
1: Oh, okay. All right.
0: Unless you want to do it that we bring in the losing team's stuff.
1: Well, normally, like mayors bet food. So, when Buffalo played Jacksonville, the mayor of Buffalo bet, like, Buffalo sponge toffee and basically said, if Buffalo loses, we'll send you sponge toffee.
0: Okay.
1: So, like, because it puts out the person that loses, basically.
0: Yeah, I see.
1: So, if you lose, I'm putting you out to bring us bagels.
0: Okay.
1: Yeah, is the logic. So, if it doesn't have to be bagels. I think we're still in the negotiating phase.
0: I do like that idea.
1: Okay.
0: Because we're here in the morning.
1: Okay, all right.
0: And, you know, we got a toaster, I think, in there.
1: It should be at least three. We got to bring CJ into this.
0: Yeah.
1: Into this mix.
0: Oh, man. That's some good bagels.
1: Okay. All right. Well, hopefully we can find the place. So, all right. And then if Buffalo loses, then, I mean, you know, not likely, but in the unlikely chance that Buffalo loses, what am I bringing here? I'm still stumping for lemon ice. I think you're going to like
0: it. Yeah, I'm cool with that.
1: But I do beef on whack as well.
0: Mm.
1: Roast beef sandwiches. I think I would commit to bring the Kaiser, the beef, the jus, pickles.
0: A Salins hot dog.
1: I could bring a Salins hot dogs. I don't know how I would cook them. That, like, I'd have to cook them, you know.
0: Boil it. Do we have an oven in there? I don't think so.
1: I'm not microwaving. We're not having microwave Salins hot dogs. So that was why I originally had pitched the lemon ice, because you can eat it like nice and cold. But I could do the beef on whack. I feel like that's a very Buffalo thing. But it's up to you at this point now. I think I've presented a range of options here. So are there other Buffalo specialty foods? I could do wings. It would be a bit of an operation to get Buffalo wings like over here. Like all the other foods I could sort of, like, you can kind of get all the stuff for beef on weck in, you know, the Niagara area. I don't know if this is a dead serious question, listeners. Where's the closest place to, cuz I live in St. Catharines now. So where's the can we get Kemmerwick buns here in St. Catharines on a regular basis? Like, do you think like Mitchell's or someplace would have them?
0: Do we even have Buns Master anymore? I feel like it's gone.
1: I feel like, isn't Buns Master a thing you do to work out your gluteus maximus?
0: Yeah, yeah, it is. That's what I was talking about.
1: Oh, okay.
0: Oh, you're talking about.
1: Are we over?
0: Beef buns. We might be.
1: Oh, okay.
0: Yeah, we got to get the heck out.
1: Okay.
0: Here we are talking about food and being all excited.
1: Okay, we got to hit a pause here. You're checking out the Sunday morning, the weekend edition. 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

0: 6:46. It's almost 6:47. Taking care of business. Hope the Sabres take care of business tonight. I didn't lock in. I didn't watch the entire game. I was doing one of my favorite things in the entire world while the Habs were getting an early 2-0 lead over my beloved Sabres. Do you want to speculate on what that activity is? It's something that I'll give you a clue. I will do this 100 times. Hopefully, I will do this as often as possible. It's not good for you, like health wise. It's good for you in terms of your soul. It requires a trip to Niagara on the Lake. It is there are a lot of children there. I didn't hesitate to push the children to the side while I went and got the thing that I was also there for. It's delicious. It's cold.
1: Is it Italian?
0: No. Not Italian. I had to choose between probably 30 different options. They were, let me see, what else? I don't know if you go here, actually. It's near the canal. See the Skyway Bridge from there.
1: I know exactly where you went.
0: Okay, all right.
1: I thought you were going with the gelato route.
0: That's one of my favorites. I haven't been this season yet.
1: When you said Niagara on the Lake, I was literally thinking of Old Town.
0: Okay, all right.
1: Not a stone's throw across the canal.
0: Yeah.
1: To the local staple, yeah. Avondale Dairy Bar.
0: Yeah. Yeah. Mm. Yeah. That's the place. That's the place. Though also, if you want bougie ice cream in your Niagara Lake, the other place to go is the Grove. Solid ice cream. They make their own ice cream. I talked to an ice cream maker all the way back in the Drive era. And what was cool about talking to the ice cream maker was the people that own the ice creamery at the Grove. But when I spoke to the lady that owned the ice cream place, she wasn't like, I'm like, oh, like, what about other ice cream places? And she was like really happy to talk about like all the other places in Niagara that make ice cream from scratch, because I think she was just like generally like in favor of people taking on this practice of like making ice cream, that she's like, nope, like I want to promote my craft here. Like, of course I want customers. Of course I want lots of business, but I just also want people to appreciate this thing that I also appreciate, which that's my favorite kind of business owner that is like, yeah, like obviously I want to have a good business and I want people to come, but I want businesses like a lot of the chefs downtown in St. Catharines, like they all know each other. They're all friends with each other. Like they don't care that you go to like other downtown restaurants. Like they're actually like, yeah, that's cool. Like come eat at all the places as often as possible, because it helps us all out. So yeah, I was at the Avondale Dairy Bar, and we went on Friday, and I was standing in line going, oh, and I saw another guy. He had the red and black like Sabres gear. He was also dressed from head to toe. He also had his phone in front of him, and I'm like, we're in the same miserable place. I'm not even gonna, like, normally I'll talk to any Sabres fan at any given moment, but it was game time. I'm like, I don't want to mess up his like mojo here, his like setup or whatever he has there. So we were in line. The other time we went was Tuesday. We went for the Missing and Murdered Indigenous Women and Girls Two-Spirit March for Red Dress Day. It was cold. It was raining. It was 5 degrees. And we were like, what do we want to do after this? Let's go for ice cream. Because why wouldn't you go for ice cream on a cold, chilly day? And guess what? It still warmed up our hearts, even though it made our bodies cold. A couple texters here. Lord Mayor Britt. Ice cream from, it began with S-O, yeah, Stewart's. Stewart's ice cream. Okay. All right. That's solid. He also said, there we go. It's 6:46. Yeah, baby. Grazie. He asked you to play Taking Care of Business. And then Lord Mayor Britt said, boiled Salem's hot dogs. Come on now. Do you hate me to serve me a boiled hot dog? Like, if you want to tell me you hate me without telling me you hate me, serve me a boiled, especially a Salins. You go to all this trouble to go all the way to Buffalo, New York. What makes the Salins hot dog good is that the sheep they put it in the sheep casing, and so when you bite into it, it gives the like the that sound, like that little the snap is what you get. That's what snap makes it special. So you go to all that trouble, and then you boil it.
1: I just meant what we have access to here. We don't have a barbecue. I guess you can bring a George Foreman in.
0: I would dig a fire outside. Well, okay, all right. Would that even be legal? I don't think it's legal. If it were legal, I would dig a hole. Can you imagine how upset our unnamed bosses would be? I would have to do it. Actually, I could do it between 6 and 7 a.m. as long as I put it back after.
1: Yeah, you could always just blame the neighbors.
0: What would be the secret hour, though?
1: True.
0: Yeah, it'd be the secret
1: hour. Yeah, and then you can just leave the hole. And then they're like, why is there this huge hole in the yard? Be like, it must be the neighbors. It
0: must be the neighbors. Maybe a passionate listener during the secret hour thought that they would come, and I shouldn't give people ideas. So, Lord remember it, when Ted's is still going. I went to Ted's like 3 weeks ago. I went to Ted's for dinner and went to Anderson's for dessert. By the way, when Ted's was still going, it was a great place for dog burger, fries, milkshakes. There was one just as you hit Terra Firma after the Peace Bridge. Welcome to America. So the one at the Peace Bridge is actually the original Ted's hot dogs. What happened is that Ted's, I think, wife started selling hot dogs to the workers who were building the Peace Bridge underneath the Peace Bridge, and then established the shop afterwards, and then that grew in. And then the foot of the Peace Bridge got too crimey, true story, to host a Ted's, and then they moved them to all the other locations. If you go to the Andersons, now another very famous Buffalo staple there, if you go to the Andersons on Sheridan, that's the original Andersons location, which I have not been to in my adult life, but I will make a point to get on over to it at some point in the near future. So I don't just love Niagara foods. I try to spread that love out. Love is giving some love to the Montreal foods on the show today. Some love to the Buffalo foods. But of course, bringing it right back home to St. Catharines. Deb from Windy Windsor said, Montreal, best bagels. Yep. Deb from Windy Windsor went on to say, Halifax, lobster rolls, basically a lobster hot dog. I am almost certain that my friends, when they go out to Halifax, that they will be enjoying some lobster rolls. I'm pretty sure that was like their must do list. I tried to send them to Two If by Sea in Dalhousie as well. So just once I learned that it's Dalhousie, not Dalhousie, I want to call it Dalhousie because of our very own Port Dalhousie, but they call it Dalhousie out there. So I try to send them just to Dalhousie in general to go and walk around. I also try not to put a million ideas in their head, but there is one last place called the Press Gang, which is the second oldest building in downtown Halifax, and they serve oysters there. And if you sit right at the bar, the chef will tell you exactly where he procured the oysters from on any given day. Lieutenant Colombo in Crystal Beach said, hey, Carl, Montreal offers multi-international cuisines from Persian food to Italian food and Lebanese food or Mediterranean's. Try new poutine on chicken shawarma. Just don't bite your fingers. I would live in Montreal. I would, in a different world. I'm committed to stay here because I love Niagara, and I got it. You know, I got a kid going to school here and stuff. But should they move? Like, Montreal is 100% right up the list of cities I could live in. I have to live near a city where they have Haudenosaunee people, like where they have Six Nations people, and like Mohawks aren't the same as Oneidas. But I could live there because there's Mohawks there, and so I could still go to a longhouse and do all of the cultural things. But like Montreal, like would you live someplace other than Niagara?
1: Oh yeah.
0: Okay, all right.
1: I'm willing to roam.
0: Okay, all right. Like Tacoma?
1: Well, depends.
0: Because that's the thing, I throw it out there. I throw it out there, and my kids actually give me more, like my oldest moved to Peterborough for school, but also was like, I just love like the access to all the country areas that are here. Like you're just 20 minutes from like open land and water and like all those beautiful things. She's been through a winter up there and she's like, nope, like I'm fine with it. Like I just love like how much more rural it is than home. So yeah. So, but I always think cities, but all right. Big Mac from Thoreau. Our Salins hot dogs, chicken beef and or pork. I'm pretty sure they're pork, based, and you can get the all beef Salins though. I believe Lord Mayor Brett Salins barbecued is good as well. Even cold, they're good. That's true. I've had a raw Salins hot dog. my baby cousin Tony will like, you can't leave your Salins unattended in the fridge. And by baby cousin, I mean he's like 40 now, but he's still a baby to me in my late 40s. And he will leave those things unattended, and you'll find Tony sitting in the corner snacking on a Salins. All right, so what do we... I'm doing Beef on Wick. The Sabres lose. I got to bring you Beef on Wick.
1: Or Lemon Ice.
0: Or Lemon Ice. Maybe whatever. I can do them both. Maybe I can do them both.
1: Well, then I got to bring two things.
0: You don't have to, but, like, I don't know, like, bagels and smoked salmon.
1: Oh, yeah, like, make lox.
0: Yeah.
1: Salmon lox.
0: Yeah,
1: bagels.
0: I think that'd be nice. Mm. By the way, they have all of that at Cheese Secrets.
1: Cheese Secrets.
0: I found that from listeners. Like, that's actually a listener. That's my favorite way to find a local business, is from a listener. Yeah, so Cheese Secrets in Niagara on the Lake. You know where the Angel Inn is?
1: Kind
0: of. Kind of off of, like, just off of Queen Street there. There's, like, a little alleyway. Oh, you know where Cows is?
1: No.
0: Okay. Oh, dude. Dude, you just gotta, like, just grab the stroller on one of these days. You work
1: so
0: hard. Go
1: to Old Town.
0: You work so hard. But someday, just grab the stroller. You don't have to spend money. The businesses are like that, too. Like, if you just pop in, they're like, yeah, we're just happy to have you here. Like, you don't have to spend $1 billion or whatever. They're like, yeah, glad you're checking out our area. So, yeah, that's my recommendation. Anyway, stroll up and down the street with Mrs. Jace, Baby Jace. Cheese Secrets is there. Oh, Beef on Wick from Swinston's. Swiston's. Yes. Chevetta's. It's another Buffalo staple. It's like a marinade you put on your chicken. Loganberry. Okay, all right, I'm done. I'm done promoting the Buffalo things. We're, Christine Jansen. CJ. Is going to join us on the other side of the pause. You're checking out the Sunday Morning of the Weekend edition. We shall return.
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3: Hello, Tim Carroll here, Artistic Director of the Shore Festival in Niagara-on-the-Lake. I want to tell you about our musical this year. We're doing the amazing Funny Girl. It's the musical that launched the career of Barbara Streisand, and when you come down, you'll see why. It's wonderful music, hilarious script, you'll laugh, you'll cry, everything you could want from a show. 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
4: Good morning, I'm Christine Jansen. Here's what's making news. The remaining Canadians aboard the cruise ship at the center of a hantavirus outbreak are set to disembark early this morning. Here's Canadian press reporter Lisa Laporte.
5: Ship owner and cruise organizer Oceanwide Expeditions says four Canadians and dozens of other asymptomatic passengers are to get off the MV Hondius at the largest port of the Canary Islands. It says passengers will be screened and organized for quarantining at the port by reps from a number of groups, including the World Health Organization.
4: A number of Canadians have been connected with the hantavirus outbreak on the ship, which began its voyage on April 1st in Argentina and has seen three non-Canadian passengers die. Hamilton police say a 25-year-old man wanted in connection with a fatal motorcycle crash has been arrested in New York State. They say Faison Ali was pulled over near Liberty, New York, and state police found dozens of weapons in his vehicle, which they allege he was trying to smuggle back into Canada. Hamilton police say Ali was convicted in connection with the crash 2 years ago, but didn't show up for his sentencing and has been on the lam ever since. He's now in custody in New York, along with two other men from the Hamilton area. Prime Minister Mark Carney touted Canadian values in a speech at the Global Progress Summit.
6: Carney says Canada needs to build new institutions and reimagine old ones as an antidote to anxieties people and governments are grappling with in the modern age. The message came in a speech that closed out the summit in Toronto this weekend. Attended by current and former politicians, Carney said the loss of control that people feel over the affordability crisis, immigration, and artificial intelligence has fed a politics of grievance that is dividing people worldwide. He added that the new challenges require new solutions, and his government has made efforts to advance modern solutions, like seeking trade deals in Europe and beyond in the face of U.S. tariffs. Don Mitchell, The Canadian Press.
4: And the Niagara Regional Police Service defeated their U.S. counterparts in the 58th annual International Law Enforcement Tug of War. Saturday's friendly competition on the Rainbow Bridge in Niagara Falls gathered a large group of spectators to see our local law enforcement take the win. The event ended with a victory march down Clifton Hill, led by the Chief's Honor Guard and the Niagara Regional Police Pipe Band. Now taking a look at sports, there are two NHL playoff games tonight, including one in Montreal, where the Canadiens host the Buffalo Sabres in the third game of their second round best of seven series. The Canadiens dropped the opening game 4-2 at KeyBank Center, but bounced back with a 5-1 win on Friday. Elsewhere, the Anaheim Ducks host the Vegas Golden Knights, trailing that series 2-1. And the Toronto Blue Jays are aiming to win their third consecutive game today when they host the Los Angeles Angels in the final game of a three-game weekend series. Toronto won Friday's opener 2-0 and yesterday's 14-1 contest. For more news in Niagara, go straight to our website at 610ctb.com. 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
4: Taking a look at your weather forecast, we'll see sunny skies for today, reaching a warm high of 15. A few clouds this evening with a low of +2 overnight with a slight risk of some frost. Tomorrow will be mainly sunny with a high of 14. And Tuesday, a mix of sun and cloud, the temperature steady near 12.
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0: 7:06. We didn't activate. No, you weren't here to be activated. This is nice. I feel like everything has gone back to normal now. We're listening to K-pop. Is this K-pop?
1: No.
0: We're listening.
1: But that's okay.
0: We're listening to pop music just after the 7 a.m. news. Jace is back. CJ's back. Everything's put back to normal. Last week was like an alternate universe with like heavy medical.
1: Monica and Tom, right?
0: Yes.
1: Yeah.
2: It was Bizarro Sunday.
0: It was everything like up is down Sunday.
1: Yeah.
0: It was the,
1: entered a different dimension.
0: It was a different dimension. Mm-hmm. Yeah. Yeah. So no, but everything's back to normal. You're here. You're joining us. Thank you very much for joining us on the program. Thank you again. Actually, and I never mind talking about this. We took a moment to commemorate our friend, your schoolmate, my work colleague and friend, Jack. Cuba Jack, he became when he went to Cuba Jack, and Uncle Jack, and our friend Jeff McKinnon, who was taken from us too soon. So thank you for coming in on your day off, too.
1: Of course, to
0: commemorate.
1: Yeah.
0: Appreciate it.
1: Yeah, 8 a.m. on a Sunday.
0: Happy to.
1: It was difficult, but for Jack, anything.
0: You're so selfless. So yeah, no, it was nice to have you. I deprived you of the ability to talk to Monica at great length for.
1: It's fine.
0: Like, yeah,
1: it's fine.
0: You guys could do a whole 3 hours. I'm sure that would be a ratings bonanza.
1: Oh, we could just yap for 3 hours about nonsense.
0: K-pop, the Nintendo video game that I didn't fully under, what was the game?
1: Tamagotchi Life.
0: Tamagotchi Life. Is this Jace? Do you Tamagotchi Life? Are you Tamagotchi alive?
2: I think I saw a clip of it, but is it the game where the people look like
0: you can make a
2: Nintendo Mii's?
1: Yeah, it is. You make Mii characters.
2: Oh, that's literally what it is.
1: That's what it is. And then they all, it's like Animal Crossing, but with Mii's that are customizable instead of like pre-programmed little animal guys.
0: Okay.
2: Oh, because I saw a video where someone made like NHL players that all live in there together.
0: Yeah.
2: And Austin Matthews and Macklin Celebrini had like a meet cute.
1: Yeah, I think I saw that.
2: Austin Matthews was in love with Macklin Celebrini, and I thought it was hilarious. But I didn't know. I was like, what is this game, and why are people making hockey players love each other?
0: There we go. That's why.
1: Basically that you just described the whole game.
0: That's the appeal.
1: You just make any characters you want, or like real life people, whoever, and they have like their own dialogue and cutscenes, and they can like fall in love, or they could hate each other.
0: Okay.
1: And you just make them like houses and restaurants, and like you build an island for anyone you want to live on.
2: So it's a ripoff of The Sims, essentially.
1: Yeah, it's like Sims and Animal Crossing combined, I guess, is a better way
2: with
1: of
2: NHL
1: putting
2: players.
1: It.
0: I don't think we can rip off The Sims anymore because it's become public domain. Like certain things have just become so popular in pop culture that like anyone is allowed to have them. So anyways, that would be a, like a stellar 3 hours of radio. So we'll wait for that. No announcement has come yet from the station, but we'll wait. And I imagine imminently, anytime that show is on the horizon, we can make that happen. So no, I'm happy to have you back. We're gonna do our top three in a second. Here, and you already know.
1: I do.
0: You do know what
1: I know.
0: What it
1: I have my sticky notes.
0: But do you want to shout out your mom or any moms that are significant to you? Do you want to take this opportunity? Is your mom listening even, Mrs. Wolf?
1: Most likely because she was texting me, so I know she's awake.
0: Mrs. Wolf is fab.
1: Yes, she is. Yeah. She is the most fab mom.
0: Yes, though
1: anyone could ask for.
0: Though I mean, we haven't had donuts at the station in a while. I shouldn't solicit for donuts from your mom on Mother's Day.
1: Yeah, I feel like
0: I should send you with donuts.
1: The
0: for her.
1: Only interaction you've ever had with my mom, she brought you donuts.
0: That's
1: so
0: great.
1: She kind of Pavloved you into being like, wow, she's awesome. She brought me donuts.
0: She's
1: just awesome in general. Even without donuts from Tim Hortons.
0: Good.
1: So yes, happy Mother's Day to my mom, the best mom.
0: Aww.
1: No competition.
0: Okay.
1: Sorry, every other mom. in the whole world. But my mom is the number one mom.
0: There's about 2.7 billion moms that just shut off their radios.
1: I'm not listening to this anymore.
0: This is rubbish. I thought I was great as a mom. I had no idea. Yeah, no, thank you, Mrs. Wolf, for making Christine Jansen.
1: Yeah, thank you, Mom.
0: Number one contribution. That's the best thing that she... Sorry about your brother and all, but you're actually the greatest thing that's happened. Mm-hmm.
1: Sorry, Eric.
0: No, that's solid. Yeah, are there any other moms in your life that you want to shout out?
1: Shout out to my best friend's mom for making my best friend. Shout out to my dog Jimmy's mom for making him. Okay. Because I love Jimmy.
0: Oh. That's really nice.
1: Shout out to basically any mom who brought life to anyone important in my life.
0: Okay. All right. I like that. I like mm-hmm. that. That's solid. Yeah. No, this is like of all the holidays, I think this is one of the ones. So are you gonna you don't have to tell us on air, but you're gonna see your mom today? Or you don't wanna say because you don't wanna spoil it.
1: My mom and I have plans this week.
0: Oh, do you? Oh, okay.
1: Yeah.
0: Oh, this week?
1: Yes.
0: Oh, wow. Okay.
1: It's not a surprise or anything. Well, where I'm taking her for lunch will be a surprise, but my mom and I really love thrift shopping and antiquing together.
0: Oh, nice.
1: And now that I'm moved out, it's also officially been a year since I've been living out of my parents' house, which is...
0: You left your parents on Mother's Day?
1: Yeah. No, wow. Not
0: Happy
1: today.
0: Mother's Day,
1: not
0: Mom.
1: Today.
0: I'm out of here. I'm out of here. I'm moving in with a boy, too. How do you feel about that?
1: But now it's harder to spend time together. Aww. So we always try to make plans to have lunch and go shopping together, go antique shopping. That's one of our favorite things to do. So we're gonna spend some time together this week.
0: Okay. All right. That sounds absolutely delightful. Let's leave that there, and then I have another question for you that requires a musical prompt to ask said question of Christine Jansen. So we did, this shouldn't come as a surprise to you. I sent you a prompt with a
1: you
0: good
1: did.
0: Like I think 20 minutes notice. That's a good
1: it's
0: especially
1: better,
0: for a Sunday show.
1: Yeah, sometimes you just kind of burst into the newsroom at like 6:55. You're like, this is the top three, and then you run away again.
0: Which we're on air at 6:55. Yeah. So that's really impressive if I could somehow pull that one. So nice.
3: 3, it's the magic number. Yeah, it is. It's the magic number. Somewhere in that ancient mystic trinity, you'll get 3. It's the magic number.
0: It's time for the top 3. Jace's top 3. We didn't have a top 3 because Jace wasn't here last week.
1: He didn't even text in.
0: Right?
1: Top 3.
0: Wow.
2: Does that mean we're doing top 6 today?
0: We have to have a makeup.
1: Yeah.
0: A makeup mm-hmm. top 3. Or we could do a different top 3 later in the show. I don't know. I feel like that's a lot of lists.
1: It's a lot of threes.
0: It's a lot of... I mean, you can't have too many threes.
1: Mm-hmm.
0: Yeah? There's 3. There's 6. There's 9. There's 12. There's 15. There's 18. 21. 24. 27. 30.
2: 333.
0: Wow.
1: Right.
0: It's true.
2: That's like 3 threes, but also, I don't even know. I can't do math.
0: Oh, yeah. 3 threes.
2: 110
0: yeah.
2: threes.
0: Mm-hmm. Yeah. 111 threes?
2: Well, I don't even know.
0: Yeah. 111 threes.
2: I don't even know, man.
0: 111 threes.
1: Wow. Is there even any more threes?
2: Technically,
1: than that?
2: It's 114 because like, if you count the 3 that are in the number itself.
1: All right. Anyways.
0: We have a topic for the top 3. Top 3 gifts for moms.
1: Yeah.
0: Top 3 gifts mm-hmm. for moms. Yeah.
1: The top three.
0: Mm-hmm. Now, I'm a little bit worried because in case this is your first time, do you think there's any chance that there's a first time listener to the Sunday Morning the Weekend Edition listening right now?
1: Probably.
0: When I go to a run crew and like there can sometimes be hundreds of us running, mm-hmm. there's always new runners.
1: Yeah.
0: Like, even when there's, like, 20 of us on a, like, quiet Thursday morning, there'll be, like, one or two new runners. So, there's probably some of this listening
1: statistically,
0: for the first time,
1: yes.
0: First time ever. Mm-hmm. And maybe they haven't been told about the top three list. The way that this top three list works is that Jason and I can't steal your ideas.
1: Mm-hmm.
0: Once you have an idea out there, then that's it. So, I'm a little bit afraid because there are some universal Mother's Day gifts.
1: Yes.
0: That I'm afraid you're going to take.
1: Yeah, I like to play this strategically because I get to go first all the time. Because I'm so busy in the newsroom, they just let me go first. So,
0: it's true. It's true. You are very busy.
1: So I do try and steal.
0: Okay.
1: Wow. To make you guys think harder.
0: Wow, I didn't realize you're actually trying to get us. I thought we were all...
1: Oh, yeah, this is a competition.
0: Kind of friends here.
1: Yeah.
0: I just didn't realize you're out to make our lives harder. Thanks. Thanks, Christine. Thank you for
1: no
0: that.
1: Problem. My pleasure, actually.
0: I love how cold that was. That was like cold in a very nice way. Yeah, no problem. I'll screw
1: yeah,
0: it over.
1: Of course.
0: Yeah, that's how it works. That's how it goes. All right. Without further ado, are these okay. In any particular order?
1: Yes.
0: Do you have honorable mentions?
1: No.
0: Okay.
1: Luckily for you guys.
0: Okay, all right. These are in order.
1: Yes,
0: so your third,
1: yes.
0: Your
1: number
0: third
1: three
0: favorite gift for moms.
1: Yes, okay. It is a steal,
0: ooh.
1: And I think this is an obvious one.
0: Yep,
1: flowers,
0: okay.
1: Floral arrangements,
0: flowers,
1: flower planters. You know,
0: floral,
1: it's springtime.
0: Right. Ooh, okay, planters. So pretty much all plants.
1: Sure.
0: Okay. All right. Shoot.
1: Yeah.
0: Because I was hoping you'd be like tulips.
1: Oh, and like specifically.
0: I could be like
1: roses.
0: Mums.
1: Yeah.
0: Sorry, mums.
1: Mums.
0: They're called. And then Jace could be like I don't know daisies. And then so nope. Okay. All
1: flowers.
0: Every single flower. And wow, that's only your third favorite.
1: Yeah.
0: I thought
1: I think
0: of someone
1: so.
0: with a couple green thumbs that would. I don't know why I did a video game.
1: I know. I liked your little
0: yes,
1: beep boop beep boop
0: it's
1: of
0: me
1: your
0: with
1: thumbs
0: a, it's
1: there.
0: Me with a Switch. I'm making Zelda's drifting right now. He's like drifting. Or sorry, Link is.
2: Whoa, I was going to say.
0: Yeah, Link is. Link is drifting off a mountain. It's so satisfying to just jump off a tall thing and float. Okay, anyways. Sorry. Total sidetrack here. Okay, number two.
1: I have home cooked meal / baked goods.
0: Oh, okay. All right.
1: I think that is a wonderful gift for any occasion.
0: Okay.
1: You guys were just chatting about food earlier. I think that is the way to anyone's heart.
0: What's the last thing that you home cooked or baked for your mom?
1: Oh, my goodness. It's probably been a while.
0: Okay.
1: I was like quite into baking, especially for a while.
0: Yep.
1: But I kind of fell out of it. So it's been a minute.
0: Okay.
1: Should probably get on that.
0: Okay. All right.
1: Oh, my goodness. I just dropped my list.
0: I lost my list. Well, that's it. I guess there's only two, so that's...
1: I'm kidding.
0: That's,
1: I found it.
0: Oh,
1: well, I wasn't
0: great.
1: Kidding about losing it, but I immediately found it.
0: Okay. All right. Good. All right. We're back to normal.
1: Yes.
0: All right. The number one
1: and
0: gift
1: number
0: for mom,
1: one.
0: According to CJ.
1: Yes. As I mentioned, it's been a year since I left my parents' house. So the number one thing that I think both my mom and I value is quality time.
0: Oh.
1: Spending time together.
0: Oh, that's really...
1: Just spending time together. You know, we're going on our little adventure this week. We planned it like last week, and I'm already looking forward to it.
0: Okay.
1: We kind of find any excuse to hang out now.
0: Oh, that's really
1: So that's
0: nice.
1: My number one.
0: Okay. All right. That's
1: my list.
0: That's really solid.
1: There you go.
0: Okay. All right. Flowers, floral arrangements, plants, home-cooked meals... / baked goods, and then quality time. That's a good solid top three.
1: Thank you.
0: That's nice.
1: Yeah.
0: If you're out there listening to the show, you want to give us a top three, the steals don't apply to listeners.
1: No, listeners yeah, the put, listeners can steal.
0: Yeah, they can put mm-hmm. they can put whatever. Does your mom have a favorite song?
1: Oh my goodness.
0: What does your mom listen to?
1: Oh my goodness. Like everything.
0: Yeah? Okay. All right.
1: Mainly like 80s music.
0: Okay. All right.
1: Oh yeah.
0: All right.
1: Oh yeah. My wedding playlist full of that.
0: Okay.
1: Full of mom influence.
0: Very nice. Very nice. That's good. Okay. All right. Thank you very much, CJ.
1: Of course. Thank you.
0: All right. You're checking out the Sunday Morning of the Weekend Edition. We're going to hit a pause. We will be right back after this very important set of messages from our sponsors.

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11: Taking a look at your weather forecast, we'll see sunny skies for today, reaching a warm high of 15. A few clouds this evening with a low of plus 2 overnight, with a slight risk of some frost. Tomorrow will be mainly sunny with a high of 14. And Tuesday, a mix of sun and cloud, the temperature steady near 12.
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0: 7:25. You're checking out the Sunday Morning the Weekend Edition here. Happy Mother's Day to all the moms that are out there listening. To all the people listening that are celebrating their moms. And then to everybody who's listening, who unfortunately, whose mom is not with us. We're thinking about you and thinking about the many moms that have made their journeys. Talking about moms in general in this segment. Also, our top three is mom themed. So we are definitely not just looking for last minute ideas for our moms. You're lucky because your mom geographically is not close. So you have no social obligation to go see your mom at this point. I think she respects the fact that you work a couple jobs, this one and another job, and you have a little one there. So you've got all the reasons in the world to not.
1: Yeah, we kind of did Mother's Day / birthday with my mom last weekend.
0: Oh, that's nice.
1: But I want to say happy first Mother's Day to my beloved Justine at home.
0: Oh, that's
1: her
0: really,
1: first
0: that's
1: Mother's
0: really nice.
1: Day with our little bundle of joy.
0: Oh.
1: And I don't know, maybe I got some things planned for today.
0: Okay, well, hopefully Baby Jace, actually, because it's actually Baby Jace's responsibility to plan some things. So I'm assuming that Baby Jace is baking right now in the kitchen.
1: Yeah. I mean, she's been trying her best to stand up the last 3 days, so I mean, maybe stand at the stove.
0: All right. Yeah, if you got time to lean, you got time to clean. Come on, get on making the things there. So, I'm going to take this opportunity to shout out my absolutely wonderful mom, and thank you for all of the positive influences and all of the things that you did, and my mom raised me. My parents weren't together, and so my mom raised me on her own for several years, and you did such a good job instilling such a good sense of values in me. It'll forever gift me with the respect for the single moms that are out there and doing their best and are raising kids on their own, and so I'm just so appreciative of you, Mom. I love you. I appreciate you. Appreciate all the things that you did for me, the values that you gave me. I remember my first protest back in London, mostly because they had chili and I love chili, but also because they were fighting for some labor rights, and labor rights are really important too. So your commitment to raise me, regardless of how tight funds were, and I never really had a conceptualization of how tight funds were when I was being raised. However, the fact that we would always have vegetables and healthy food along with whatever we were eating, and you avoided the KD and a lot of the packaged foods and things like that, like the plague, and you worked really, really hard to make sure that we had fresh milk and cereal and, you know, things that were really, really nice. So I appreciate all of the sacrifices that you made, and I am forever grateful, and I know my sister is forever grateful, and so thank you for what you've done. Thank you to all the moms that are out there, but I'm also thinking about a lot of our listeners, unfortunately, are not able to spend time with their moms today for, you know, any number of reasons, including if your moms have made their journey. That makes me think right away of my grandmothers who are no longer with me, and again spent a lot of time nurturing our families, raising our families, doing that unheralded work to make families go, and really being the glue that binds everybody together, and so I miss you Oma, I miss you, Oxo, but I'm thankful for you on this day. Thank you so much. I think I've got my list here. I think I'm ready to go. Do you have yours?
1: I got a couple things in mind, but we'll see what happens when you steal, maybe.
0: Yeah, I'm not setting out to steal. So Christine Jansen definitely took some of the best ones. Let me grab a couple texts that are here first. So, okay, Big Mac from Thorold. First off, I already read this text, but I'm going to answer this text because Big Mac from Thorold asked if Salen's hot dogs are chicken, beef, and or pork. So the main hot dog is both pork and beef, but then they also have the all beef hot dogs. And I'll eat the all beef hot dogs. There's no flavor difference in them for me. So Tommy Van Niagara said one of three things work for my mother as a gift. Live spring type plant, Chinese food. I like that one. And lottery scratch tickets. I honestly thought that scratch tickets were a bit of a like shortcut. Like, oh, like, cool. You didn't have time to like get me a real gift. You got me a scratch ticket. People love them. People absolutely love them. It's actually a very viable gift. So, Lord Mayor Britt, good for Mrs. Jace and Baby Jace. What a way for Mother's Day inaugural. Oh, you got to slip it in. Kind of happy Father's Day for Pa Jace. That's next month. So yeah, that's sort of good as Baby Jace, little Mrs. Baby Jace can practice on the Mother's Day meal and then really master, I guess, barbecue cookery for you for Father's Day next month is how that's all gonna work out. We'll see how that plays out. We got time. Okay. All right. I have my own top three Mother's Day gifts list that is 100% ready to go. Here, and these are no particular order. I'm definitely not just typing these out right now. These are actually pretty specific to my own mother. But yeah, all right. Number three, an art project. A homemade item that you make for your mother. Any homemade, handmade item. It's along the lines of the home cooked meal and the baked goods that CJ did earlier. But I'm gonna say specifically an art project, like a handmade card, gluing macaroni to a piece of paper with the little doggies and peoples and sun rays and things like that. Any kind of painting a picture for your mom, knitting a thing for your mom, sewing a thing for your mom, making any handmade item for your mom is number three on my list. Number two on my list is teacups, teapots, tea related items, anything along those lines. In my mom's case, she loves Earl Grey. Also in my mom's case, I'm not actually going to get her anything tea related because she's known as a tea lover. So she has an entire wall of like tea related items, including 1,027 different types of tea right now in any number of quantities. But it still would be a thoughtful gift. My mom's also the type of person that I could probably bring her something that like she absolutely would not enjoy and wouldn't use at all, and you would never know. She would absolutely cherish the item. So number two is anything tea related. Number one is brunch with mom, and I just feel like that is the thing to do. And it's a little bit different. It's a little bit different from home cooked meal and baked goods, because it's taking mom out for lunch, brunch, breakfast, not dinner. Be weird to take your mom out for dinner. I feel like it just goes against the spirit of Mother's Day, unless you've got a list of moms in your life that you're thanking. So that's the top three. Now for 17 honorable mentions. Just kidding. All right, that's my top three. Did I steal anything from the...
1: No, I don't think you did.
0: Okay. All right. Do you have yours ready to go?
1: Yeah, I just got them banged off in my head.
0: Okay. All right. Oh, wow. He just knows.
1: Yeah. So the first thing I thought of actually didn't get taken, so I may as well just start with that.
0: Okay.
1: Photos/photo album/picture frame.
0: Oh, that's really nice. Yeah. Yeah, that's like, a solid...
1: Pictures for memories and whatever.
0: Your parents are probably, and your mom in particular, is it's probably the only time you could give someone a picture of yourself. And it wouldn't come across as a really selfish gift.
1: Yeah, like for your buddy's birthday, just here's my headshot.
0: Right?
1: Keep me in mind.
0: If you gave me, like, if you went to the trouble, I try to hide my birthday, so I don't want people to know. But if you found out what my birthday was, and you got me a gift, I'm like, yes, and I open it up, and it's a picture of you, like, winking, or, like, giving a thumbs up, or whatever. I'm like, no, thank you.
1: I feel like you just made, like, a skit for a sketch comedy show.
0: It's the only time, though, right? Is there ever another time when that would be an appropriate gift?
1: No, not really.
0: If I gave my kids a picture of me, they'd be like, yeah, we get it, Dad. You love yourself. We get it. That would be a lot. But if you give your mom a picture of, like, hopefully all of you, but even just you, like... Yeah, that's okay. I like that. Or even better yet, a photo of the two of you together. That's okay. That's a good gift. Are your parents? Do they have a? Do Rick and Lori have a wall of Jace?
1: No, but it's funny. It's still in my dad's room, up on like his wardrobe, like an old wardrobe.
0: Yep.
1: It's one of those like school buses that has a slot for every year of school.
0: Yeah.
1: So it like shows me from kindergarten through grade 12.
0: Aww.
1: And it's just full of dust and just my, you know, mug 12 times or 14, I guess, on this bus.
0: Aww.
1: Yeah, but that's about it. And then obviously there's a bunch of Mia pictures around the house.
0: Amazing. As there should be. Yeah. No. Okay. All right. That's solid. Okay. Number three, photos with mom. I love that.
1: Number two, some form of self care. So like maybe get the hair done or get the nails done or go get a massage or have a spa day.
0: I really like that one.
1: Self care things.
0: Yeah. Nails are big. Get the pedi. Or the mani, or the petty mani treatment, all at the same time. Do you know enough about Niagara? And you don't have to say it on air, but do you have a nail place?
1: No idea.
0: Okay, all right. I have a nail place. I don't have any like massage spa places, so that would be solid. That would actually be helpful if you want us to like totally shout out a place like that. We'd be 1000% down to share that. Okay, all right. Number one.
1: It doesn't have to be far, but I'd say like some sort of excursion or like a trip.
0: Oh, nice.
1: Maybe you go away together. I mean, if you can afford to, you know, go as a big family thing and bring everyone on a cool vacation, then sure, that's great. But even just, I don't know, like say here, for example, a trip to Toronto for the day as a family or something.
0: I feel like you just promised your mom a trip to Scotland on air. I thought I heard you say that. You're going to fully fund a trip for your mom to go to Scotland and enjoy some time in the Highlands. I don't know why I picked Scotland. It sounded expensive, actually, so I picked that. Yeah. So
1: well, that's about enough time. That's all the time we have for this segment.
0: I guess we'll talk about that
1: at another time.
0: let me grab a couple of the texts here. Say, Carl, remember Tetley Tea mini teacups? Kettles that would come in the box. Yeah, super, super handy. Mark from The Hague, top three. Home cooked meal. Nice song, by the way.

0: Happy Mother's Day. Someone's asking about there was a big accident on Queenston in Westchester. We don't know, but we'll look into it. Lord Mayor Britt, top six to compensate, top 333, top three cubed, three to the power of three. 3, 6, 18. Right? 3 cubed is 18?
1: Well, no, 3 squared is 9.
0: Oh.
1: I think it would be 27. I think it's 9 by 3 at that point, is it not?
0: I think you're right. I think you're right. I'm actually going to let... Yeah, 3 cubed, 27.
2: Ooh.
0: Very nice. Good mathing. All right, we got to hit a pause. We're ripped from the headlines for the next topic. Ripped from the headlines, but you can text us about anything. There's no rules for listeners. You text us about it, and we're gonna talk about it. We got something that came up that we wanna chit chat about on the other side of the break. Happy Mother's Day to all the moms that are out there. See me and Julio down by the schoolyard.
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16: Taking a look at your weather forecast, we'll see sunny skies for today, reaching a warm high of 15. A few clouds this evening.

0: Evening with a low of +2 overnight with a slight risk of some frost. Tomorrow will be mainly sunny with a high of 14. And Tuesday, a mix of sun and cloud, the temperature steady near 12.
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0: It's been a minute since I've heard MIA. If I wanted to see her in person, it would be a minute longer. This affects you personally, Jace.
1: Yeah, it does, but I'm not necessarily sure I'm upset, and that's not even a dig at MIA. It's just, when you go to a concert and there's four performers, it can be a bit exhausting to sit through four acts and three intermissions. So that getting cut down to three acts and two intermissions, that's a little bit nicer, I guess, for my old weary bones.
0: You're going to Kid Cudi imminently.
1: Yeah, in like just over 2 weeks.
0: Yeah, 2 weeks and a couple days. You got concerts to the Kid Cudi concert. So MIA was scheduled to be on the tour and started off on the tour and didn't make it till the end. You brought this story to my attention yesterday. I heard like some of my friends rumbling. I don't hide the fact that like I'm pretty left leaning as a person, so I'm a big MIA fan and I loved it. And then I heard this stuff and I'm like, ah no, not a Kanye turn. I was worried. This isn't that exactly. Do you want to set it up? Do you want me to set it up, Jace? The sort of nuts and bolts of what's happening here?
1: I guess you can set it up because you might have deep dived a little bit more than I did. I just, in excitement for the show, I Googled Kid Cudi, and of course, everything is just about how this transpired.
0: Yeah, so the crux of it is that MIA was one of the openers. Of course, we just played Paper Planes, MIA's like breakthrough hit. All cards on the table. I was a huge MIA fan. Not just because of Paper Planes, but if you listen to what she was doing, I thought it was really innovative and really different music for like 2007 when it came out, and it set the stage for, I think, a lot of the ways that we listen to music now. And she was different and born to a Sri Lankan revolutionary fighter, which again, all, you know, just all kinds of stuff that I thought was really, really interesting. And writing songs like Illy Girl, writing all these songs that were really, really pushing the envelope in terms of having a message to go along with your music. Fast forward to 2026, and she's supporting Donald Trump. She's putting on a fashion line that is 5G resistant, literally endorsing a fashion line that, yep, it's a real thing that happened that keeps 5G from infiltrating your body. Basically, if you wear these clothes, you won't get the you won't absorb the 5G. It's 5G. Yep, I know.
1: But it's in the phone in your hand.
0: Yeah. The other comments in 2013, she said, I have to choose the vaccine or the chip. If I have to choose the vaccine or the chip, I'm going to choose death. So, yeah, she's definitely been turning it another way. So in that vein, basically, Kid Cudi's people are like, none of that on the tour. None of that on the tour. And she's like, yeah, I'll be good. And so she does this. She comes to this gig, though, and she says, one of her big hits is a song called Illy Girl. And it's a play on illegal. And so she says, I'm not gonna play Illy Girl because half of you in the audience are probably in that category. I listened to the audio of the clip. The audience groans. The audience is like confused. The audience has probably never heard of MIA because like they're younger, they're Kid Cudi fans. They're not there for MIA. And so she tries to backtrack a little bit. She's like, no. Like half of my band can't be here because their visas were denied for this tour. And so she's already trying to like walk those comments back a little bit. But at that point, the damage is done, and it like as it is, Kid Cudi gets flooded with messages, and then he gives a statement and says, MIA is not on the tour. She's out of here. She got the boot. She's gone. So yeah, it's a lot. It's a lot. So I don't know. As a Kid Cudi fan, it doesn't affect you by any stretch of the... Like, how familiar with MIA were you before this happened?
1: Oh, I only knew Paper Planes, and then, like, I heard a little bit of her backstory. That's why I was confused when I saw this, because it's like she went on this anti-immigrant rant, but you're literally Sri Lankan British. You're like double immigrant. So what's the deal? But I guess, you know, if you've lived in the, she's probably lived in the U.S. for 2+ decades now.
0: She has always had problems settling in the United States. So in that, I think that's why, for me, it's hard because I get her politics. She really got a lot of resonance with people. Like, she really had a lot of people that connected to her message. Because before we sort of, and I think that's why her support of Donald Trump is confusing for people. There obviously are a lot of people that have strong feelings about ICE and the way that ICE is tying people's political opinions to whether they can or can't be in a country or not. And like Canada similarly has their gray areas where decisions are made in terms of who can and can't come into Canada, and I'm not going to turn this into a Gene show or anything like that, where, you know, where I sort of comment on who can and can't come in, or, you know, how much that costs or whatever, anything like that. But for MIA's case, like, she's like, no, like I'm offering a service that is desired, and my song is a hit, and I want to come over. And she was denied her visa paperwork because of who her father was and because of the politics of her family, but then compounded by the political statements that she made. So what I think this is that she's trying to keep her edge, and the way that she kept her edge is by promoting a lot of like pro-Christian, right-wing, Donald Trump approving messages. And that was her retort or she had said that on the tour too, that I'm going to be canceled because I'm a brown Republican, and that I'm not sure that's exactly what's happening
1: well, here. You can vote for who you want. You're literally spreading like a negative rhetoric in the public eye.
0: Yeah,
1: that's the difference.
0: Yeah, and that like, that's where, again, it's one thing. I don't know, I don't like it when people are edgy because they think it's neat. You know, like, I don't like there are a lot of people who I disagree with, as you know. There are a lot of people who disagree with me, as you also know. There are a lot of people who disagree with each other in the Niagara discourse. I talked to, like, when I fill in for staff and stuff, like I talked to all stripes in the round table. You know, I interview people that Sam Oosterhoff, because of his strict religious worldviews, has views on abortion that, for example, I don't agree with. But I respect the fact that he comes from a different place than me, and I respect the fact that he's grounded in the principles of his faith. And he's not doing these things that even though I strongly agree with them, and I think the law tends to support my view that it's a woman's right to choose what to do with her body, whereas, and he says, yeah, but from a religious standpoint, I don't believe that it's appropriate. I disagree. I'll have that conversation with him anytime, any space. I'll have that dialogue with him. I won't necessarily but for people that are just doing it to get attention, which is a lot of what's happening in the United States of America, is that people started taking on views. And so I'm afraid that MIA fell into this trap a little bit. I'm afraid that, like, it's sort of like the Michael Jackson effect, where, like, one of the reasons that people theorize that Michael Jackson was different, you know, notwithstanding the more abhorrent things that he's been accused of, but even the more subtle things that people are like, well, he's weird because he's never had a childhood. Like, he just didn't have a normal life. And so with MIA, I think that's an element in it. Like, she's trapped between these different worlds. She's trapped between this sort of celebrity life and being raised in again, this sort of radical upbringing. And now it's manifesting in this way. So I'd be disappointed, though, if I had bought a ticket and then found out that MIA wasn't going to be on the tour. I'd be disappointed. But I think I'd be more disappointed if I would have bought a ticket, gone to see MIA, and MIA would have, you know, told me how great Donald Trump is, or, like, yeah, how I should pick up a Bible or something. That would throw me off a little bit.
1: I am curious about, like, how she would have gone about that in Canada.
0: Yeah.
1: Would she have made fun of us to our faces?
0: Yeah. Yeah.
1: So whatever. And I even told you off air, like, I kind of feel like she's being satirical in a way. Like, she's kind of playing a bit. I think she does kind of have some of these feelings, but because of she being kind of known as this radical performer.
0: Yeah.
1: I feel like that she was just kind of, because apparently this wasn't the first time on the tour. She did this on every show.
0: Okay.
1: And this is, I guess, where it actually gained traction and got the negative feedback. Like, Cuddy was receiving negative messages about how they were so upset about her, where he just decided, like, I got to pull the plug. Like, this is affecting my show, my money at this point.
0: You had a cool story about Kid Cudi and how he kind of learned the hard way.
1: Oh yeah, he got kicked off a Lady Gaga tour in his youth for punching a fan, and it turned out to be the wrong fan. But then the fan reached out and said, "It's all good, man. I just want to meet you." And that was kind of his moment of turning, I guess, from heel to face. Because he's like, "Oh, you know what? Like, I did something wrong, and they just appreciate me for who I am, and I need to act better."
0: Yeah. No. I'm glad you brought the story up. Anyways, I'm glad you brought it up. I think a lot of people, like, in my circles were talking about it, and so I know I'll take this conversation outside of the radio, and hopefully we were able to give you some information that's useful and a perspective. We're gonna pivot topics. I want to grab a couple of these texts. So this one is absolutely wonderful. Jace's mom, Lori from Tacoma. Good morning. Happy Mother's Day. Greetings to everyone. Carl, would you like to come along with us all to Scotland? Yeah, yeah, I'm down. Let's go. I don't want poor Jace to have to get a third job to take us all to Scotland, though. So I think I'll just let you guys work that out on your own. Deb from Windy Windsor sent me a picture of the Tetley tea. Like, she actually has a picture of the Tetley teapot. Lord Mayor Britt, MIA, missing in action, or is her name Maya? Or you tell me for its worth. Anyways, happy Maya's Day, if it's applicable. It is MIA. All right, last one here. CO Mark from The Hague. Oh, yeah. Some fun fat rabbit news. New expansion opens next week, 45 seats. Patio open, 20 seats, so lots of space for rezos and walk-ins. Hence, I will be spent for the next 4 months. Also, number 48 on best restaurants, top 100 in the world for steak. I will be speaking jibber jabber and have the 1,000-yard stare over the next 4 months. Mark from The Hague. I think Fat Rabbit is like one anchor, and then the other anchor. How far down St. Paul do you want to go? I think Saleya. I think is the other, like, just for the sort of high end. I think Saleya, Fat Rabbit, and then Pharmacy sort of make this like rectangle. Triangle of great. I gave 3 points. I realized you need 4 points to make a rectangle of great restaurants that are there. I wish Taco Embassy were still there. Then you could have a trapezoid of great restaurants. But no, that's amazing. Honestly, it's good to see a business expand and grow, and great to see downtown St. Catharines doing so well, and Niagara becoming a destination just beyond Niagara Falls. And it's absolutely good to see. Thank you for sharing that. And yeah, if we're getting like 57% of the mark that we're used to, or even less, then I totally respect that. All right, we got to hit a pause here. Listen to the Sunday Morning of the Weekend Edition. More CJ on the other side of the break.
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2: Good morning. I'm Christine Jansen. Here's what's making news. Canadians on board a hantavirus-stricken cruise ship have started disembarking off Spain's Canary Islands.
7: The MV Hondis arrived just after 6 a.m. local time in the Canary Islands, Spain. The ship's owner, Oceanwide Expeditions, has said that several international groups, including the World Health Organization, will screen the four Canadians and roughly 130 other asymptomatic passengers. Global Affairs Canada and the Public Health Agency of Canada have not yet commented on the disembarkment or next steps for the Canadian travelers. Several Canadians have been linked to the hantavirus outbreak, which hit the ship during its voyage from Argentina to Antarctica sometime after April 1st, following several stops at isolated islands in the South Atlantic. Three non-Canadian passengers have died, and five others who have already left the ship are infected with hantavirus. David Augustine, The Canadian Press.
2: Hamilton police say a 25-year-old man wanted in connection with a fatal motorcycle crash has been arrested in New York State. They say Faison Ali was pulled over near Liberty, New York, and state police found dozens of weapons in his vehicle, which they allege he was trying to smuggle back into Canada. Hamilton police say Ali was convicted in connection with the crash 2 years ago, but didn't show up for his sentencing and has been on the lam ever since. He's now in custody in New York, along with two other men from the Hamilton area. Prime Minister Mark Carney touted Canadian values in a speech at the Global Progress Summit.
8: Carney says Canada needs to build new institutions and reimagine old ones as an antidote to anxieties people and governments are grappling with in the modern age. The message came in a speech that closed out the summit in Toronto this weekend. Attended by current and former politicians, Carney said the loss of control that people feel over the affordability crisis, immigration, and artificial intelligence has fed a politics of grievance that is dividing people worldwide. He added that the new challenges require new solutions, and his government has made efforts to advance modern solutions, like seeking trade deals in Europe and beyond in the face of U.S. tariffs. Don Mitchell, The Canadian Press.
2: And the Niagara Regional Police Service defeated their U.S. counterparts in the 58th annual International Law Enforcement Tug of War. Saturday's friendly competition on the Rainbow Bridge in Niagara Falls gathered a large group of spectators to see our local law enforcement take the win. The event ended with a victory march down Clifton Hill, led by the Chief's Honor Guard and the Niagara Regional Police Pipe Band. Now taking a look at sports, there are two NHL playoff games tonight, including one in Montreal, where the Canadiens host the Buffalo Sabres in the third game of their second round best of seven series. The Canadiens dropped the opening game 4-2 at KeyBank Center, but bounced back with a 5-1 win on Friday. Elsewhere, the Anaheim Ducks host the Vegas Golden Knights, trailing that series 2-1. And the Toronto Blue Jays are aiming to win their third consecutive game today when they host the Los Angeles Angels in the final game of a three-game weekend series. Toronto won Friday's opener 2-0 and yesterday's 14-1 contest. For more news in Niagara, go straight to our website at 610ckTB.com. Your weather forecast is next.
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2: Taking a look at your weather forecast, we'll see sunny skies for today, reaching a warm high of 15. A few clouds this evening with a low of +2 overnight with a slight risk of some frost. Tomorrow will be mainly sunny with a high of 14. And Tuesday, a mix of sun and cloud, the temperature steady near 12.
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0: 807. Is this why we know who K-pop is? This artist? This doesn't mean anything to you? CJ's not even dancing over there. Just sitting there.
1: Yep.
0: No idea?
1: I don't think so, actually.
0: Is this their second most famous song? Their first song everybody in the world has heard of.
2: Yeah.
0: Babies that aren't born yet will pop out and do the dance.
2: I would say this is not his second most popular song.
0: Okay.
2: His second most popular is the not safe for work one that says, "I'm a mother beeping gentleman."
1: Oh, is this a Psy song?
2: Psy featuring Suga?
1: Oh, yeah, from BTS. Yeah. Okay, yeah, I know they did a collab together, but I just didn't know the song. Yeah,
2: it's actually kind of a funny video. Like, I'm watching it now, and it's all Wild West style, and they're dancing outside a saloon.
1: Okay, I've seen the music video. I haven't heard that song in a long time.
0: Oh, it's still going. Wonderful. I know Gangnam Style.
1: Uh-huh.
0: I know Gangnam Style.
1: Yeah.
0: Is that K-pop?
1: Yes. Okay. It's Korean pop music.
0: Okay. All right. That's great. That's wonderful. Yeah. That's a lot of K-pop talk.
2: I remember when that song came out, some kid I worked with at Foodland on the island was just like, watch this funny music video I found. Like, look at these funny dances. It's such a weird video. And I think it only had a couple hundred thousand views at the time. And I was just like, whoa, like, Korean people are crazy. Like, wow. And then 2 days later, it had like 3 billion views.
1: Yeah.
0: Wow.
1: That's kind of how it happened. Right. I remember the hype. I think I was like in middle school, maybe early high school, when it was just getting like really big and like everyone was doing the dance. It was in that same kind of era of like the Harlem Shake,
0: if that means anything to either of you.
1: It was just kind of in that era of like silly like internet trends that every single human being is participating in.
0: Gangnam Style.
1: Yeah.
0: Okay. Mm-hmm. All right. That was the dance. I'm trying to remember like what exactly the era is that. Oh, released July 15th, 2012.
1: Mm-hmm.
0: So it's like a 2012. So it's not that long ago.
1: No.
0: Okay. I had it. It's like we were just talking about MIA and Paper Planes and like that era, 2007. I think that was. So 2012 is like that's more recent than I thought it would be. But I don't know what the latest dance is, like with the latest, it's different now because your generation has TikTok. So you're like picking things off of the.
1: Honestly, like the viral, like dance trends don't really happen anymore. I feel like they were like popular with like Gangnam Style, Harlem Shake, like that kind of like jokey dance era.
0: Yep.
1: And then maybe like over COVID, it got like really like, oh, this is the dance because we were all online. Right. Yep. So it had this huge like uptick of like everyone's doing this dance or this particular song has a dance that everyone is doing.
0: Okay.
1: And then now I just don't see it happen anymore.
0: As recently as last year, I went to Canada's Wonderland and I was picking up my kid and some of my kids' friend and I saw children dancing in front of a cell phone.
1: Okay.
0: And so in unison.
1: Mm-hmm.
0: And so I assume that they were doing some sort of TikTok.
1: Yeah. Oh, they still exist. Yeah. Yeah. Mm-hmm.
0: So, but yeah, it's not because, like, I don't know. We've had the Macarena. I think.
1: Yes.
0: I think you guys actually know. Like, even though I think a little before your time, you know.
1: Kind of like Macarena. The cha-cha slide.
0: So
2: you're forgetting a big one.
0: Okay.
2: Soulja Boy.
1: Oh.
0: What was Soulja Boy's?
2: Superman.
1: Mm-hmm.
0: Oh, okay.
2: That's not what the song was called, but
0: okay.
2: Crank That.
0: Yeah. Mm-hmm. Oh, yeah.
2: Yeah. Like, that was a whole dance with the song.
0: Did it start with the twist?
2: Oh, definitely.
1: Oh, yeah.
0: Did it start with the twist? This was a little before even my time. I know I'm much older than you guys.
2: Chubby Checker still kicking it. Still
0: he's still out there doing
2: making
0: the,
2: money.
0: Yeah, he's still doing the twist. Yeah, he was at Fallsview. Yeah, like last year or 2 years ago. Yeah, he's still out there making.
2: I think it was only a few months ago, really.
0: Oh, did he come back?
2: Yeah.
0: Okay. All right. He's got to make that money. So yeah, I don't fault him. So yeah, and Gangnam Style is in that long arc. But outside of that, yeah, I didn't know Psy had other. I had no idea.
1: But we need new songs like that to bring everyone together.
0: That's what we need.
1: That is peak human togetherness, is the Macarena starts up and you're just like, oh, this is my song. And, you know, you're at like your second cousin's wedding. You don't know anybody there, but the Macarena comes on.
0: It's true.
1: And you jump out onto the dance floor and you have to. It's kind of an obligation.
0: Yeah, I think so. I think so. And everybody knows it.
1: Of course. Yeah.
0: Everybody knows it. Yeah. So yeah, that all it though. I think it's also become the new chicken dance. Before there was the Macarena.
1: Yeah.
0: There
1: was the, yeah. Mm-hmm. No, the chicken dance isn't on my list. That's actually, I have, now that I'm, you know, putting things together for my wedding, I'm starting to put together my must plays, don't plays, and you better not plays song list, and the chicken dance is specifically on a please for the love of God do not play this song.
0: I'm worried about sometimes when there's something I don't like, if I don't bring it up, it's not going to happen. Mm. I'm worried if I even say I don't like it, it's like I've conjured.
1: You're like manifesting it.
0: Yeah, yeah. So I'm a little bit afraid of your approach. Like, it's a fair thing to think about.
1: And mm-hmm.
0: You are going to plan 1 billion things between now and the time when you say I do.
1: Yes.
0: But that, I'm worried about that one. So that's just my that's my free advice, is to be mindful. Like, I think it's good to prepare for, but also maybe be a little strategic about like don't maybe say there's no way that anybody could ever play the chicken dance, because someone is gonna think, oh, you know what would be funny is if I do exactly the opposite of like what Christine said that we should do. Gah. I don't know whoever it is in your family that sounds like that.
1: A bad review for the DJ company.
0: that's fair. That's 100% fair. Yeah. So all right. We had to bet. So Jason, I understand that you don't follow hockey. We forced you into following a hockey team, and they got eliminated. So I'm not gonna force you into following another hockey team.
1: Okay. Thank you.
0: Even though they're still a bird team, barely.
1: Okay.
0: They're hanging on by a thread. I'm assuming Vegas like continued to crush Anaheim. I watched like 4 seconds of the game and they already had like 2 goals there. When anytime a team goes up 2 goals early, it turns out it's not great for the other team, as I also learned on that exact same night. So the Ducks are still alive.
1: I was thinking of picking them first.
0: Oh, really?
1: When you guys forced me to pick a team the other week.
0: It's not the, of all the things, I mean, we can't force you to pick a team.
2: Are you a Disney fan?
1: Sure.
2: Or no.
0: Okay. Have you seen the Mighty Ducks movies?
1: No.
0: With Emilio. Is it Emilio Estevez?
2: Yes.
0: Wow.
2: Yeah, but that team was literally brought in and owned by Disney.
1: Oh, okay.
2: Because
1: fun.
2: They basically was like, we're promoting our movie about a kids' hockey team, so we are buying an NHL hockey team.
1: Wow.
2: And
1: I mean,
2: funny Easter egg fact, if you watch Space Jam circa 1995.
0: Yeah, the only good one.
2: They take a jab at Disney.
0: Okay.
2: Because there's a scene when Bugs and Daffy are coming back from getting Michael Jordan's lucky shorts.
0: Okay, yep.
2: And they're walking through the golf course to go down the hole.
0: Yep.
2: And Daffy's like, we should call our team the Ducks. And Bugs says, what kind of Mickey Mouse organization calls their team the Ducks?
0: Nice.
2: And it's like, ooh.
0: that's
1: funny. That's good.
0: Yeah, it's a nice little burn. Okay, so I won't force you to like a hockey team, though it sounds like you're a hardcore, lifelong Anaheim Ducks fan. And you just didn't know it until like, this very
1: second.
0: This is
1: a new beginning for my life.
0: Excellent. A new era. So we know what to get you for your next birthdays and everything.
1: Oh,
0: just
1: perfect.
0: Ducks. Yeah, Ducks swag. That'll just make you so happy. So, but no, we bet. We had a bet. I don't know if you heard. We had a friendly wager going in. Do you want to weigh in? I think we already set the terms. But we had to pick. So if Jace loses, he has to bring a Montreal food.
1: Okay.
0: Not Jace. Jace isn't actually. As far as I know, you're not playing.
2: I thought it was I bring a Buffalo food if I lose. Because you're sending me off.
0: Okay.
2: Isn't that what you said? If Buffalo wins, you're sending me to bring Buffalo food.
0: Oh.
2: I thought that's what you said.
0: Yeah, okay. I mean...
2: You're sending me to bring... Never mind. I misconstrued our prior agreement.
0: Okay, no, I gotta do a Buffalo food if Buffalo loses. You gotta do a Montreal food.
2: Because we're sending off to bring it in, yes.
0: Yeah, so do you have any favorite Montreal or Buffalo foods? No, okay, all right, next topic. Next topic. Wow.
1: I believe poutine was mentioned.
0: Yeah.
1: Yeah.
0: Is that actually a Montreal specific food?
2: Invented in Montreal. Yeah. Mm-hmm. I mean, it is kind of like Quebec as a whole kind of adopted it.
1: Yeah.
2: But rumor has it was invented in the numbered streets of Montreal.
0: Does McNiagara's poutine count?
1: No.
0: As Montreal?
1: No.
0: Okay. All right. Do you have a French fry preference?
1: A French fry? Yeah. Like shape? Like,
0: a lot of people
1: style?
0: A lot of people actually think that McNiagara's is the best.
1: Really?
0: Is the best French fries. Swiss Chalet. A lot of people. Okay. Or sorry, Niagara Chalet. Mm-hmm. A lot of people like their French fries. We had all new people last week, and I was trying to get everyone because Tom spilled a McNiagara's on himself. It was actually McBurlington's.
1: Because of where he
0: drives in from. So just to be technical, and I was trying to get everyone up to speed. So yeah, some people prefer the McNiagara shape. Some people have a favorite like fry truck. Like I gotta say, this is a deep cut here, but the Jarvis Street fry truck guy. That's
1: I was just about to say, any French fry that comes out of a food truck,
0: yes,
1: is no matter what it is,
0: yeah,
1: it's gonna be an amazing French fry. Like no ketchup, but a little bit of like salt and vinegar.
0: Yes.
1: On like a home style fry,
0: yes,
1: is the best.
0: I could eat it without the ketchup, and there is something about it's usually a bigger cut, which actually I prefer my fries like thin, like I actually like shoestring fries.
1: Yeah, I like shoestring.
0: When I'm buying like the frozen grocery store, like $2 a bag fry, I have no idea how they make money, but because I will only ever pay them $2 for hopefully a giant bag of them. Shoestring's my favorite of that style. But yeah, your favorite to purchase that someone has prepared for you is fry truck.
1: I'd say so, yeah.
0: Okay.
1: Like home style.
0: I like the, like, for all the things that I think Niagara Chalet, their chicken has gotten smaller, their, like, things have changed over the years, though I do love that gravy, but I think their fry is just something that and I don't know why, I didn't realize until like, much older in life that, like, yeah, they actually fresh cut. I've worked at places that fresh cut the fries, too.
1: Oh, yeah, that's the best.
0: And I honestly think there's something to be said for that. It's like breakfast. I seek out places where they make their own home fries.
1: Oh, yeah.
0: Yeah, mm-hmm. It's a nice, as opposed to opening, anybody can open a bag.
1: Of course.
0: Anybody can do that. Not anybody can take a real potato and then prepare that and serve it to you. So your team poutine then.
1: Yeah. Okay. I would say so.
0: As your favorite Montreal food. Do you have a favorite Buffalo food? Have you been to Buffalo?
1: I mean,
0: People don't go to Buffalo. People don't.
1: I mean.
0: Are you in the, like, and it's okay if you're in this camp. Are you in the, like, I'm not going to the States because of the politics thing?
1: Yeah, I'm kind of in that group a little bit of, like, if I can avoid going to the States, then I will.
0: Okay.
1: But I don't think I've ever gone to Buffalo to be like, ah, yes, I'm in Buffalo now, and I'm going to spend the day here.
0: I think anybody has.
1: I don't think I've ever done that.
0: I'm going to Toronto later.
1: Yeah.
0: And I'm not going to.
1: Yeah, but Toronto's the activity.
0: I'm not going to stand on Yonge Street and be like,
1: Buffalo isn't an activity.
0: I'm in Toronto now. Entertain me.
1: Hey, you were saying how much you love Toronto off air. That sounds like you do that to me.
0: I do love Toronto off air. Don't you love Toronto?
1: Yeah, I like Toronto.
0: Okay. Does Toronto have a food? Street meat?
1: Yeah, probably. Mystery meat from a food truck.
0: They have other food trucks there now, but I feel like street meat is the classic.
1: Mm-hmm.
0: I don't know what the Toronto... Ew, there's gum under the...
1: Yeah, the gum you find under the
0: seat. There's gum under this
1: seat?
0: Table.
1: Yeah.
0: This is terrifying.
1: Oh. Good.
0: I've touched the saliva of another host. Oh, my goodness. I might have to go cry on the break. So never Buffalo.
1: No.
0: Okay. All right.
1: I'll stick Montreal poutine.
0: If you ever go, well, we may not. I probably won't need to make it on my bet.
2: How are we gonna bring poutine at 7 a.m, 6 a.m? It's gonna be all soggy, and unless I bring in like an already made thing of gravy and you nuke it, that's gonna be garby.
1: We have a stovetop in the kitchen, Jace.
0: We were thinking Montreal bagels, though.
1: Oh.
0: And Cheese Secrets in Niagara Lake.
1: Mm-hmm.
0: So I shouldn't say this on air in case someone goes and buys them all, but they actually sell the St. Viateur, like, Montreal-style bagel.
1: Wow.
0: Yeah.
1: Okay, I'd be down for that.
0: Okay, all right.
1: That seems like a 7 a.m. food.
0: Or earlier. We might just start the show. We could do 7 a.m. with it. Oh, because then you could enjoy it on air.
1: Yeah. Just come on, guys.
0: The entire segment is just us eating.
1: Oh, this is a good bagel. Better than poutine. Or buffalo.
0: Yep, we're eating like the cookie monster. I guess that's it. I'm gonna let you go back to the.
1: Okay.
0: Sorry about the padlock and the chain.
1: I know.
0: Tom was really disappointed.
1: Yeah.
0: Really disappointed. He's like, I thought Bonnie liked me. I'm like,
1: it's part of the job.
0: It's not personal, Bonnie. I don't think Bonnie dislikes anybody.
1: No.
0: It's how it's got to be.
1: It's just the way it is.
0: We gotta hit. Thank you, Christine.
1: Thank you.
0: All right, we gotta hit a pause. We'll be right back after this break.
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1: Taking a look at your weather forecast, we'll see sunny skies for today, reaching a warm high of 15. A few clouds this evening with a low of +2 overnight with a slight risk of some frost. Tomorrow will be mainly sunny with a high of 14. And Tuesday, a mix of sun and cloud, the temperature steady near 12.
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1: You'll be my only, my one and only. Is that the wish
0: star? If I could sing like this. I'd be on tour. I feel like fast food poutine is really bad. And it's not like they have all the raw parts on hand at any standard fast food place. But when they try to do it, they do it wrong. Do you have a perfect French fry? Like, what does a perfect French fry to Jace look like? Is there one that?
2: I think it depends on the cut. I was actually just thinking about it when you were discussing it with Christine there. Like, shoestrings are great when they're still a little floppy.
0: Yep.
2: Whereas the thicker ones, say like a straight cut or even like, what are they called? Like a beefsteak?
0: Yeah.
2: Those are good if they're crispy on the outside, but then like fluffy in the middle. Like I think the bigger the fry, you can go a little bit crunchier. You can give those that double blanch if you need to.
0: Yeah.
2: Whereas with a shoestring, if you blanch them, they're going to literally just break your teeth.
0: Double blanching is a secret to every French fry. Like that, you gotta double blanch your French fries. And places that I'd worked, I didn't understand. The first place I ever worked that had fresh cut fries, we had the obligatory bus tub of French fries. And I'm like, why is there a greasy tub of potatoes lying around? They're like, grab a scoopful, throw it in the fryer, and then have some, and then you'll understand why. And I did exactly that. I grabbed these like cold, greasy fries, plunked them into the fryer, and crispy deliciousness came out. So yeah, I think I lean towards a shoestring, but I love a fry truck fry.
2: Great shoestring fries at Merchant Ale House.
0: Okay. Oh, the merch.
2: They got some good fries.
0: The merch or merch?
2: Merch.
0: Merch, not the merch.
2: No, you either say like it's the Merchant Ale House, or you say people just call it merch for short. But I like their I think it's called the Ale House Burger.
0: Yep.
2: They do a mash of brisket and chuck.
0: Ooh, okay.
2: And then it's like topped with crispy onions and cheddar cheese.
0: Okay.
2: So yeah, I would say get the Ale House Burger with fries.
0: Yep.
2: A little bit of malt vinegar on there.
0: Okay.
2: Delicious.
0: Oh, very nice. Very nice. Yeah. Yeah, there's no bad food options at Merch. Like they have pretty much all the things that I love. Like you could close your eyes and point at any point in the menu, and you're gonna get like an above average food item that's there. So yeah, I don't know where my favorite local fry is. I'm sticking with the Fort Erie fry truck, and I don't actually know if they're there. It's so good though. Like there's a small list of foods. I'm trying to be healthier these days as I get up there in years, but there's a small list of foods that pretty much any time of day or night, like I could have had a 15 course meal, and if I had drive by the fry truck in Fort Erie and they're open, I'm like, nope, having fries, gotta do it, gotta have some fries here. So yeah, so it's like absolutely solid. We got a couple people that have texted in on the show. We've got a bit of a range of topics that we're going on here. Let me see. Lieutenant Columbo in Crystal Beach says, hey Carl, here are some suggestions if you decide to take your mom out for Mother's Day in Fort Erie. Breakfast Beacon in Crystal Beach, Barrel Restaurant in Fort Erie, Crystal Ball Cafe in Crystal Beach, Stack Restaurant in Fort Erie. It's a chain, dude. By the way, happy birthday to your dear dad. Yeah, thank you. Thank you. My dad turned 77 years young on Friday, and we watched the wrestling last night and had us some Duff's. And they actually, Duff's had shoestring fries, in case you were wondering. And apparently it's a thing that, like, when you're ordering wings, you also get fries, at least at Duff's. It's a thing. I want wings and fries. People will order. I'm like, all right, how many fried foods do you need in one sitting? And apparently it's two. The number is two. Wings and fries. Big Mac from Thorold. By this time next week. Oh, no, read that one. The farting noises go good with that K-pop song. Don't they all? Sharon and Sean from Plaster Rock. Beef on Weck for Buffalo. Montreal smoked meat for Quebec. That was where you started. That was where the bet started. So yeah, I don't know that I've ever had Montreal smoked meat in Montreal though.
2: No. I mean, it's probably the same as you get pretty much anywhere. If you think about it, look, what's funny about Montreal smoked meat, it's like it's just pastrami. But I think they do something a little different with what they top the meat with when it goes in the smoker.
0: So, Montreal smoked meat, corned beef, pastrami.
2: Yeah, they're all kind of the same thing, but a little different.
0: They start with pickled beef, basically. Like you pickle your beef. I've done corned beef before, and so all we did was we made a brine, and you put sodium nitrate in the brine, which is not a very heart healthy food at all. In hindsight, maybe think that through in the future. But you put the sodium nitrate in, but then you also put like a different set of seasonings. Now for the pastrami, I don't know, and then for the Montreal smoke, I also don't know. But what I learned, because I've got some fish, and I'm thinking about trying to smoke the fish, and so I looked into a couple recipes. I'm thinking about cold smoking it, and what I heard is that when you brine something, it creates a sticky outer layer. Like you brine it and then you completely dry it, and then it actually creates Alton Brown, formerly of Good Eats fame, has a video out there where he described this process, and it creates a Velcro like effect where it actually like grabs the smoke flavor that's on there, and it's more likely to have the smoke attach itself to it, especially if you're cold smoking where there's really no heat involved and you just want that smoke flavor. So I think that's the key. I'm like I think that I know people that, like, if you make them a biscuit, they'll ask, like, what flour did you use? And, like, if you don't say, like, Robin Hood or, like, Five Roses, they're like, oh, I don't. I knew the biscuit was off a little bit. There's something about it. And then the very next day, you could give them biscuits also made with, like, no-name flour. But then they ask, and, like, oh, like, what kind of flour did you use? Oh, I went out and got Robin Hood. And they're like, yeah, I could tell it's a lot better. So there just are people that are like that. But I also think there's something about like an authentic experience. Like I like Fat Louis, Bugsy's, like we got these places in St. Catharines that make pretty killer wings, but like there's just something about having Duff's, like from Duff's in Western New York last night. So I don't know if it affects the flavor for you.
2: Well, yeah, high quality is always the way to go. That's why like I always will vouch for like a mom and pop shop, or even like if it has to be a chain, something that's a little more real and authentic than your fast food cheap garby food. Like going back to French fries, when you said the perfect French fry, I don't know how I forgot about it in Amsterdam.
0: Okay.
2: I know it's funny because, like, fries aren't Dutch, but right? They've mastered it.
0: Okay.
2: And in my favorite movie in Pulp Fiction, remember when he goes, oh, like, they smother it in mayo, and they all, like, laugh it off like it's gross?
0: Yep.
2: Not the mayo they make there.
0: Okay.
2: Because it's real.
0: Yeah.
2: It's like, and it's not Hellman's real. It's real. So, like, I got a picture here. I don't know if you've ever seen it. If you type in Amsterdam fries and mayo, they literally serve it to you in, like, a cone. You get a cone of fries, and then they put that, like, real homemade mayo on there.
0: Oh, yeah, I see it.
2: Literally the best. Like, I remember this is when I went on my Europe trip in 2012 for Vimy Ridge 95th anniversary. I'm walking up an alleyway in Amsterdam that was maybe 6 feet wide. Like, yep. Two people couldn't walk side by side through this alleyway. And then randomly in the middle, there's just this, like, hole in the wall where they're dishing out fries for something like €3.
0: Nice.
2: So I got these French fries with mayo, and I'm telling you, it's unbelievable.
0: Fritz sauce. Yeah, it looks absolutely amazing. Not gonna lie, the thick cut only works with, again, a hand cut French fry though. For me, that's just my preference and my style. That sounds like a solid selection. Boomer's dad jumped in here. Best fries around Putty's Bar on Wright Street off East Chester. They run them through the press. thick and crispy. Oh, skins on too. Like I'm an absolute like I want skins on my potatoes all the time. I think potato skins are absolutely the best part of the potato. They got all the nutrients under there. I like my mashed potatoes with skins on. I want my fries to have the skins on. If you've left the skin on your French fries, I know you're serving me a French fry that you care about.
2: I mean, for fast food, Wendy's fries are solid and they keep the skin on theirs.
0: Yeah. Yeah.
2: I think they're underrated. But now I kind of want to go try out Putty's. I mean, I've been there before, but it's been years.
0: Actually, Boomer's dad has recommended Putty's before for other things too. So it's I want to try all the places at all the points.
2: Well, I grew up in that neighborhood, right?
0: Oh, did you?
2: Before I moved to Manitoulin.
0: Okay.
2: I lived just off Eastchester, so I could walk there. I'm pretty sure, I don't know if it's always been named Putty's, but it's like pretty much my whole life there's been a little bar over there. So
0: oh, nice. Okay.
2: I've been there a handful of occasions.
0: Okay. All right. All right. Sounds solid. Pete from North Niagara Falls said Buffalo over Toronto any day. Sorry, elbows up crowd. Niagara Arby's has a great nasty poutine if we're talking about fast food. Niagara Arby's is actually like pretty good. So yeah. If you gotta have the fast food. And so Buffalo over Toronto any day. I don't think the boycott of the United States should count for Western New York. I think that though honestly, there's so much more to do here in Niagara than even a decade ago with the Performing Arts Center and the Meridian Center and so many cool things here. So I get that. So, but yeah, if I were traveling, Buffalo is also a city on the rebound. All right. I'll stop stumping for my hometown a little bit and we'll bring it back. So, I am Toronto bound today though. So I'll take any tips and suggestions. Can't guarantee that I'll do the things, but I had a quick errand to run a couple weeks ago and only had a couple hours, and you can squeeze a lot into a couple hours. I didn't go look at Drake's ice block. I'm sorry. Pete from North Niagara Falls started cooking all my potatoes with beef tallow. Complete game changer. That's the McNiagara's fry. That was their claim to fame, is they used to cook them in the beef fat. A lot of the actually lucky enough. Thank you, Chef Roddy Fenner, if you're out there listening. Thank you so much for always having us save the beef fat anytime we would cook the prime rib or cook any of the beef, and we would save that. And actually, our best Yorkies were in the Yorkshire puddings were in the beef fat remnants that we would save and that we would like strain out. We would render off, strain out, and then have this high quality, and it's the best. And so McNiagara's, my understanding is that A, they used to actually cook with the beef fat, and then B, when they switched over, they found a way to try to synthesize that flavor, which is what gives the McNiagara fry its distinctive taste. Pete went on to say the Berg in Thorold. I've not been there yet. I've walked by 1,000 times. Decent box for $4. Make sure to get a side of homemade dip. Oh, nice. Nice. Okay, we got a couple more texts here. We got to hit a pause, though. You're checking out the Sunday morning, the weekend edition. We'll be right back.

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8: Taking a look at your weather forecast, we'll see sunny skies for today, reaching a warm high of 15. A few clouds this evening with a low of +2 overnight, with a slight risk of some frost. Tomorrow will be mainly sunny with a high of 14. And Tuesday, a mix of sun and cloud, the temperature steady near 12.
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0: 8:45. It's time to thrive.
1: Mother, should I run?
0: You know we're alive when you look at Marge Simpson's beehive. Don't want to connive. I like listening to the drive. That's all I got. That's all I got for rhymes. We haven't done poetry in our shows in a minute. Randy, man, are you okay? Are you heartbroken? Because your favorite counselor's not going to run again? It's almost municipal election time. I hope I get a couple shifts like closer to that time. I love local news. I love. So I hope I get a chance to pop on and editorialize, or really just to see what happens. Things are starting to take shape now. I am super, super intrigued. Anyways, that's not what this show does. We're all about the good times, the fast times in Ridgemont High, right here. All right, Marty and Port Colborne. Montreal Smoked Meat. I met her when the band played in the Maples Inn back in 1978. LOL. Marty, thank you for that. I was having this discussion. Who is it talking with this about? We were talking about there are these things called Indian cookies, and they're like little, I don't know, they're kind of like scones. They're like, the trick with them is you cook them and you can't brown the bottom on them. They're like really these soft morsels. And who was I talking to about them? That like, similarly, like to what I was saying about the like five roses and the Robin Hood flower in the last segment, like it, you'll have an Indian cookie, say, at the Fort Erie Native Friendship Center that someone has offered. Someone will take a bite out of it, and they'll go, who made this? And depending on your answer, they'll tell you whether they like it or not. Like, if you name someone they know and like, they'll be like, oh, yeah, this is great. And then if you say someone they haven't heard of, they're like, yeah, it's not bad. It's pretty good. It's not actually about how it's made. It's about who made it. So, but like, on that note, like, I just do feel like if you give me... I'm also Montreal bagels over New York style bagels, like any day of the week, like that. There's just something about the texture and everything about them that is absolutely perfect. Lieutenant Colombo in Crystal Beach. Fort Erie Fry Truck is still there on Jarvis. Update, breaking news. Let me get Christine Jansen here. Fort Erie Fry Truck is still there on Jarvis Street. I paid my visit yesterday. Yes. They've been there forever. We would sneak out of school and then make our way over. You can't do that now. They put G-Fest all the way up by town council and up by all that, up by that area, up by the Leisureplex and whatnot. They're not sneaking over to Jarvis Street to get a French fry. Unless, I guess kids are all driving these days. So, but not all kids are driving, by the way, but some of the kids are driving these days. All right. Good to know they're still there. All right. Also, Lieutenant Colombo says, hey, Carl. The issue across the border these days for me is they fall in love with me when they see me. I can see the spark in their eyes, and they invite me upstairs for a nice romantic dinner with champagne and candlelights. Oh my God, DTS guys are so romantic. No, I get it. And I get that when I talk about my willingness to cross the border, that comes from a certain point of privilege, though. I mean, I do come from a group of people who are definitely fall into a category where it doesn't benefit to be from this group. But when it comes to the border crossing, I'm adamant. I also cross the border because my dad's over there. So it's not all about like luxurious stopping by the AKG or, you know, whatever, or to, you know, procure chicken wings and lemon ice and all that kind of stuff. So I do get that there is a heightened risk for a lot of people. But I also think that you can't live your life risk-free. So I'm not telling you to go out and to do dangerous things like that or anything like that or to suffer undue hardship. But I think that getting through challenges makes you better. And I think the threat is actually relatively low at this bridge and at this border for the vast majority of people that are listening right now. Lord Mayor Brett. Skin on fries. Yep. Well, at least you know it's real, unlike McNiagara. French fries and real mayonnaise. Oh, yeah, baby. I agree with J3 Amsterdam. An apropos. PF's mother at 8:45. Well, kind of. Pete from North Niagara Falls. Quick snapshot of my favorite mom songs. Number one, LL Cool J. Mom would knock you out. Mama's gonna knock you out. But that's all right to have a mom that would stick up for you like that. Number two, The Mother from Pink Floyd. She listens to you, but really doesn't have any answers after 5:34 of questions. Number three, Ozzy just wants to come home to his mom. She seems like she would welcome back with open arms. Nice, nice. Do you have favorite mom songs, Jace? We've talked about what your mom likes.
2: Yeah. I'm honestly kind of drawing a blank.
0: I had a playlist of this came up. Let me see if I still have it handy here. It was called a Happy Mother's Day playlist on my YouTube music app, and I'm like what songs would they put on a Mother's Day playlist? But like I'm gonna go and this is not a secret if my mom's listening. Hi mom, I love you. Thank you for all the things. I actually said all kinds of nice things about you on air. Did you say nice things? You did. You thanked Lori from Tacoma, who only we call her Lori from Tacoma. You don't call her. You don't ever call her Lori from Tacoma, right?
2: No, that would be weird.
0: Have you ever called your mom by her real name?
2: No.
0: I don't think I have either, and I have a hard time introducing my mom to people like I just introduce her as my mom. What's her name? Mom? No, but like what's her name on her driver's license? And I'd be like, I think it's actually mom. Is written on her driver's license as far as I know. So yeah, they're Lord Mayor Britt. French fry trucks are primo, malt vinegar and a dash of salt. Yeah, no ketchup. Don't forget the fries of the hockey arenas. Apparently this is a thing, like rink food. This is a real, okay. All right. This came up. Andrew texted in and said rink food is a thing. So this is just what the algorithm thinks we should be listening to. Respect by Aretha Franklin. That's a good Mother's Day song.
2: That's about mothers.
0: I see it as like I'm going to go and hang out with my mom after this, and we're going to, it's a little bit chilly, but I think we're going to try and sit outside. What's it going to be? It's going to be like 9 degrees. I don't think we're sitting outside. So we're going to probably lounge around in her living room at my sister's place. And if you threw on Respect by Aretha Franklin in the background, I think it'd be good. Man, I Feel Like a Woman. It's got that nice vibe to it. Mom featuring Kelly Trainer by Megan Trainer. I don't know that one.
2: No, maybe it's her mom.
0: Maybe it is. Hero by Mariah Carey.
2: Oh, back by Nickelback.
0: Everything I Wanted by Billie Eilish. I feel like that's a dark.
2: Don't even know that song.
0: It's a dark. You know that song. It's everything I wanted.
2: No? I might not.
0: Doesn't ring a bell. You're not a Billie Eilish fan?
2: Nope. I can't name one song by her.
0: Why?
2: I know that one song that she blew. Oh, Bad Guy. I don't know. I just don't. That's not my style of music. Basically, I see someone like that, and I just go, okay, you do your thing. I'm not partaking.
0: Okay. All right. Fair. What else have they got on this? I'm Still Standing by Elton John. I feel like moms would like that.
2: Nice. That's a good tune.
0: September by Earth, Wind, and Fire. It just feels like a bunch of random. I Want to Dance with Somebody by Whitney Houston. Yeah, these are nice.
2: I guess. Nice. Yeah. None of them are mom-coded. Well, okay, they're mom-coded. The subject matter isn't about mothers. You know what? I do have a favorite mom song.
0: Okay, all right.
2: But everyone out there, don't play it for your mother.
0: Okay.
2: It's by Eminem, and it's called My Mom.
0: Oh, wow. Okay.
2: It's, all right. And you know how Eminem feels about his mother, so.
0: I don't.
2: Just a funny song. It's funny. But yeah, it's not nice.
0: I'm trying to look it up, but the lyric site that I'm using, it needs to verify that I'm a human. So
2: don't listen to the music.
0: Give me a second here. My mom loved Valium and lots of drugs. That's why I'm like I am, because I like her. Because my mom loved Valium and lots of drugs. That's why I'm on what I'm on, because I'm like my mom.
2: Yeah.
0: Wow. That's a lot. Yeah. I really love Mother by Danzig. I don't know if you know the song Mother.
2: Oh, that, yeah, that's number two then.
0: Mother, tell your children not to walk my way. Mother, tell me what you mean, what you say. Mother, do you want to rock help tonight? Mother, oh, mother. Yeah, but I don't actually think that's about a, is that actually about a mother? I don't think that's a great Mother's Day tribute tune either. I don't know what I would, I don't know what I would play. Like if I were trying to pick songs that my mom loves, like she definitely, my mom likes music, but sort of goes in and out of like popular music. Like I'm a soundtrack to my life kind of person. Like I could probably live every moment of my life with like music playing in the background. Like other than having to do focus work and stuff and whatnot, like I can always have music going. My mom's not that person. So she has things that she likes. Bob from Bob Fleet. Does that Monster Magnet song that says Space Lord Mother Mother? You know the one I'm talking. They play it over on hits. You know the do you know the Monster Magnet song? Space Lord Mother Mother.
2: I don't think I do.
0: It's, I feel like if you heard it, you might know it. Happy Mother's Day to all the moms around, by the way. Thank you, Bob from Bob Fleet, for that lovely addition to the program. Yeah, there, I mean, we could do, and I feel like your song falls in this. Songs to dedicate to your mom. Wrong answers only. And then I feel like, yeah, my mom by Eminem. I had no idea.
2: Yeah, give that a listen on the car ride home.
0: I don't know that I will.
2: Why? It's just funny.
0: Yeah, no. If I'm doing wrong answers only, that would be in there. I feel like Space Lord Mother Mother would fall right in that. I definitely Mother by I'm gonna look up these lyrics from. No, no.
2: You got a minute?
0: No.
2: Let's go.
0: No, I don't want it to be over. I want to keep playing with listeners, hanging out. Mother, tell your children not to walk my way. Mother, tell your children not to hear my words, what they mean, what they say. Mother, can you keep them in the dark for life? Can you hide them from the waiting world? Oh, mother. Father, gonna take your daughter out tonight. Gonna show her my world. Oh, father. Oh, my. Not about to see your light, but if you want to find hell with me, I can show you what it's like till you're bleeding. Not about to see your light. Okay, yeah, no, that's not. Yeah, that got dark. Mamma Mia by ABBA. Mamma Mia, Mamma Mia. Oh no, that was that was Queen. I meant to do Mamma Mia, but just defaulted to Mamma Mia Figaro. Beelzebub. Eddie from the Big City of Thorold. Thank you for joining the chat. Good morning, Carl. Mother's Day is a tough day for me, but your singing has put a big smile on my face today. I'm trying to be a serious singer. I want people to love my art. No, but thank you for sure. Lord Merbrit, all good things come to an end, yet it'll start again next Sunday morning. We'll be here. We'll be doing it. We'll be doing it. Doing it well. Jace, thank you so much.
2: Thank you.
0: CJ, thank you for joining us. To everybody who took the time to text the show, we really, really appreciate you. If you're listening right now, you are making it possible for us to live our dream being on live radio. Nigitwa Swagwag.

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4: Good morning. I'm Christine Jansen. Here's what's making news. Canadians on board a hantavirus-stricken cruise ship have started disembarking off Spain's Canary Islands.
5: The MV Hondis arrived just after 6 a.m. local time in the Canary Islands, Spain. The ship's owner, Oceanwide Expeditions, has said that several international groups, including the World Health Organization, will screen the four Canadians and roughly 130 other asymptomatic passengers. Global Affairs Canada and the Public Health Agency of Canada have not yet commented on the disembarkment or next steps for the Canadian travelers. Several Canadians have been linked to the hantavirus outbreak, which hit the ship during its voyage from Argentina to Antarctica sometime after April 1st, following several stops at isolated islands in the South Atlantic. Three non-Canadian passengers have died, and five others who have already left the ship are infected with hantavirus. David Augustine, The Canadian Press.
4: Hamilton police say a 25-year-old man wanted in connection with a fatal motorcycle crash has been arrested in New York State. They say Faison Ali was pulled over near Liberty, New York, and state police found dozens of weapons in his vehicle, which they allege he was trying to smuggle back into Canada. Hamilton police say Ali was convicted in connection with the crash 2 years ago, but didn't show up for his sentencing and has been on the lam ever since. He's now in custody in New York, along with two other men from the Hamilton area. Liberal MP Nate Erskine-Smith has lost a provincial nomination race, failing to clear the first of several hurdles toward the leadership of the Ontario Liberals. Ontario Liberal members in the riding of Scarborough Southwest have selected business owner Asanul Hafiz as their candidate for an upcoming by-election. But Erskine-Smith, who represents the neighboring riding of Beaches East York federally, is raising the possibility of challenging the result.
6: I would like to hear from every single person that was in that room on our team to understand what took place and what their feeling is and if there is a legitimate reason to challenge.
4: The party has said the process was fair. Prime Minister Mark Carney touted Canadian values in a speech at the Global Progress Summit.
7: Carney says Canada needs to build new institutions and reimagine old ones as an antidote to anxieties people and governments are grappling with in the modern age. The message came in a speech that closed out the summit in Toronto this weekend. Attended by current and former politicians, Carney said the loss of control that people feel over the affordability crisis, immigration, and artificial intelligence has fed a politics of grievance that is dividing people worldwide. He added that the new challenges require new solutions, and his government has made efforts to advance modern solutions, like seeking trade deals in Europe and beyond in the face of U.S. tariffs. Don Mitchell, The Canadian Press.
4: And the Niagara Regional Police Service defeated their U.S. counterparts in the 58th annual International Law Enforcement Tug of War. Saturday's friendly competition on the Rainbow Bridge in Niagara Falls gathered a large group of spectators to see our local law enforcement take the win. The event ended with a victory march down Clifton Hill, led by the Chief's Honor Guard and the Niagara Regional Police Pipe Band. Now taking a look at sports, there are two NHL playoff games tonight, including one in Montreal, where the Canadiens host the Buffalo Sabres in the third game of their second round best of seven series. The Canadiens dropped the opening game 4-2 at KeyBank Center, but bounced back with a 5-1 win on Friday. Elsewhere, the Anaheim Ducks host the Vegas Golden Knights, trailing that series 2-1. And the Toronto Blue Jays are aiming to win their third consecutive game today when they host the Los Angeles Angels in the final game of a three-game weekend series. Toronto won Friday's opener 2-0 and yesterday's 14-1 contest. For more news in Niagara, go straight to our website at 610cktb.com. 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
4: Taking a look at your weather forecast, we'll see sunny skies for today, reaching a warm high of 15. A few clouds this evening with a low of +2 overnight, with a slight risk of some frost. Tomorrow will be mainly sunny with a high of 14. And Tuesday, a mix of sun and cloud, the temperature steady near 12.
15: It's the TED Radio Hour from NPR. I'm Manoush Zomorodi. Today on the show, what do you and Greek philosophers have in common? And how can ancient ideas help us manage our modern woes?
16: Certainly the last, you know, decade or so in our lives have been times of great upheaval. We've dealt with the COVID epidemic. We now deal with wars around the world. We've dealt with huge changes in technology, which have upended our ways of life.
15: This is Notre Dame philosophy professor Megan Sullivan.
16: And philosophy thrives when things are disrupted. It is totally not an accident that great figures like Socrates came on the scene in eras of civil war and major disruption, because that's when people start to wake up a little bit and realize, like, oh my gosh, maybe this is not the good life.
15: Okay, so let's go back 2,400 years to the earliest days of democracy. There was chaos, confusion, and some big questions.
16: So you have to remember, the Athenians were inventing democracy. I mean, we think democracy is this very old form of government, but the Athenians had really no model for it. Everything in Athens is decided by public votes among the male citizens, and debate and discussion are everywhere. Like, if we think we live in a media debate saturated culture, we couldn't hold a candle to the ancient Athenians.
15: Enter Socrates. He's a soldier turned teacher, and he decides that instead of all this debating, young people needed more in-depth conversations. He asks them big questions about what makes a life worth living. What is truth? What is courage? But this push to get these young Athenians to think bigger picture, this did not please the government.
16: So 399 BC, Socrates is on trial in Athens because he's always going around poking at the powerful people in Athens and making them look foolish by asking them a bunch of difficult questions and causing them to realize that they don't really understand the things that are coming out of their mouth. The Athenian government tells Socrates he needs to stop. In particular, they tell him that he's corrupting the youth of Athens, like he's making the young Athenians not really believe in the system anymore. Socrates refuses. Socrates said, "I care much more about the truth and figuring out the truth about this world than I care about pleasing the powerful people in Athens."
15: And things don't go well for Socrates because of that. Rather than be cast out, he agrees to be killed on principle.
16: So when Socrates allows the Athenian government to kill him over the questions he's asking, that's the birth of philosophy as we know it.
15: Which then brings us to Socrates' top student, who was, of course, Plato.
16: Plato looks around and thinks, oh my gosh, if a democratic government is willing to put somebody as important as Socrates to death, democracy is broken. Like, democracy is a joke. And we were so confused and screwed up by our upbringing that instead of realizing that this better life was possible, we killed the guy who was sent to set us free. And he thought, philosophy is not only going to help you become a better person, but he radically thought that philosophy would help us overthrow terrible forms of government and build a form of government that would set, you know, the human race free. And that was his greatest ideal.
15: So Plato becomes a teacher himself. He starts the Academy. It is thought to be the first university in Western civilization. And then we come to another student. His most famous student essentially starts what we now call virtue ethics, and that was Aristotle.
16: Absolutely. And Aristotle looked at his teacher and thought, this is too radical, like this has gone too far. And Aristotle famously broke away. He started his own school, the Lyceum, where he was going to teach people virtue ethics in a much more systematic and less politically radical way. So Aristotle famously thought that the entire pursuit of our lives is a form of happiness that he calls eudaimonia, or flourishing, the good life, that we have a goal that's in front of all of our lives, which is to achieve this kind of flourishing. And to do it, we have to live in healthy communities, but we also have to learn how to exercise our powers of reason and our powers of self-control. And this is the kind of thing that you can learn how to do. Like, he literally taught a class on how to achieve happiness in ancient Greece. And he did not think that it was a matter of starting a political revolution so much as it was a matter of learning to train your habits. And, you know, if you think about Plato as the great political revolutionary of ancient Greece, Aristotle, and I mean this with huge respect, is like the great self-help philosopher of ancient Greece, where he really gave people a lot of advice for how to flourish where they're planted.
15: Philosophy professor Megan Sullivan believes that when times are tumultuous, ancient questions and principles can still guide us. And so on the show today, how to probe the past to figure out what a good life means for you. With Megan, it starts in her classroom, where she pushes her students to think and question exactly that.
16: The thing that ultimately got Socrates killed, but which was his real power, was that he gave young people a moral imagination. Like, they would have thought, along with their parents, that there was kind of only one way Athens could go. There's like only one way the world works. And Socrates, by asking them questions, by teaching them philosophy, helped them realize they had a lot more options than they might have believed they had based on who was in power. And I see that same dynamic playing out today. I teach a lot of young people. I teach this really big course on the good life at Notre Dame, which has a lot of Notre Dame freshmen in it. And a lot of them have been fed this diet of visions of the good life from their the high school system and the like AP SAT exam system that we inflict on all of our teenagers. And then they're exposed to visions of the good life from TikTok and social media, which tell them they need to be looks maxers and which tell them they need to attain certain kinds of social perfection. And those are the only visions of the good life at all that they get in their formative years. And those kinds of limitations in our imagination, those are one of the hardest forces for us to overthrow if we actually want to achieve flourishing. And that Socrates certainly realized that. You know, what he, if you read his speeches, he didn't want to tell people exactly how they should live their lives, but he wanted to help them realize that they had options that they were not even considering.
15: So let's talk about that. Let's talk about how you're taking these ancient concepts and trying to make them relevant and interesting to today's college student. You've written a book called The Good Life Method. No one would disagree with the premise that we all want to live a good life. But how do you begin that conversation with your students? Because I assume that it might have been easier to start that conversation maybe 10 years ago. But is it different today?
16: I think it's actually easier to have this conversation today than it might have been when I was a college student. Oh. The young people that I teach right now, the young people who, you know, were in middle school and high school during the pandemic, they're maybe a little bit more tenderized by the world I don't know about you, than I was when I was their age. When I was their age, I was probably more likely to just do whatever a powerful adult told me to do. Now I think this generation is maybe a little bit more skeptical, and skepticism is a good place to start doing philosophy. Cynicism is hard for philosophy, but skepticism we can work with.
15: That's such a good point, because I'm just thinking back to the 90s when I was in college, and the big topic was, you know, Bill Clinton's dalliances. There were not big conversations over what is democracy, I'll tell you that. It was taken for granted.
16: Of course. So. Of course democracy will always work.
15: So as you say, they're tender. Are they fragile? How do you begin to make them, I guess, not give up or just be like, I don't know, it's beyond my control?
16: So my approach, which is inspired by Socrates, is to ask them questions that force them to think and then really listen to their answers. One of Socrates' great gifts as a teacher is he really did take young people seriously. Socrates thought that all of us have a certain kind of dignity, this ability to think through these questions for ourselves. And I try to really bring that into my teaching. And so I structure my class around 10 big questions that I think we all have to wrestle with if we try to figure out what's true about the good life. And this appears in the book too. I start with what I think is the easiest of the 10 questions and then move up the ladder each week to a harder one.
15: Okay.
16: And hopefully the students clear each level.
15: I'm intimidated by this, and I'm not a college student.
16: You should be intimidated. The easiest question, the question that we start with, and you're going to laugh at me when I say this, given the conversation that we've been having, I think the easiest question is, how should we relate to people who disagree with us about politics? Hmm. Like, how should we have political discussions? And we start with that question because it's a good way to help students realize that there's a difference between just repeating ideas that are currently socially acceptable and really trying to figure out what's reasonable to believe and what's true. That is the easiest question. And from there, the second topic we do is the role of money in a good life.
15: Okay.
16: How much money do you need? What should you do with your money? How much time should you spend trying to earn money? And then we move on up from there. So we do politics, money, we do moral responsibilities. Basically, what do you need to apologize to people for? How do you know if you've screwed up versus something bad just happened to you? We do work and the good life. Mm-hmm. And then we go away for spring break, and then things get super existential. So I ask the students if they're going to practice any religion when they grow up, and what it is to even have a religion. Mm. We talk about the role of suffering in the good life, the fact that no matter how well you are doing, inevitably you're going to suffer. But even worse, the people that you love are going to suffer. And how are you going to make sense of that? And how are you going to deal with the fact that there are certain kinds of horrible things that happen to us in life that we have no control over? And then, of course, Manoush, right before I send them home for summer break, I make them write essays about the fact that they are going to die. They're going to die actually, you know, not that far in the future in the great scheme of things. And that everybody that they've loved and ever known is also going to die, and that we're so finite.
10: Oh, that's fun. Nice, Megan.
16: How does that change their vision about what makes this this limited time that they have in life valuable?
10: Coming up on the show, how different kinds of love fit into a good life, and the conversations that Megan is having in Silicon Valley about where philosophy and ethics fit into AI. More with philosophy professor Megan Sullivan. I'm Manoush Zomorodi, and you're listening to the TED Radio Hour from NPR. We'll be right back.

0: It's the TED Radio Hour from NPR. I'm Manoush Zomorodi. On the show today, we're talking to philosophy professor Megan Sullivan. Megan teaches a wildly popular undergrad class at the University of Notre Dame called God and the Good Life. And one of the questions she asks her students is, where does love fit into your life? Here she is on the TED stage.
1: Most major philosophers and nearly every major world religion puts the virtue of love at the center of the good life. But what exactly does it mean to practice this virtue? To get my students thinking about this, I give them a thought experiment. Suppose I had a pill, and if you took it, it would cause you to experience love for absolutely anyone you met. Would you take it? I've asked this to thousands of students, and the answer I overwhelmingly get from my very earnest, very Catholic freshmen is no. They wouldn't take the love everyone pill. And in hearing their answers, I start to get some insight into how they're thinking about this virtue. One thing that's kind of funny is we have all these complex thinkings about the virtue of love, but when it comes to hate and resentment, those are easy. We can absolutely cultivate those. In fact, our current politics, the internet, it has us taking a hate everyone pill just about voluntarily every day.
2: So I put this question to them and it sets off this conversation. Okay, love is essential to your happiness. I have a way of giving you the thing that will solve that problem for you. It will cause you to experience that love for everyone. You'll just have it automatically. And you're telling me you won't take it. So what am I missing here? And it always sets off this just amazing conversation about helping my students realize like what they think really goes into love.
3: What do they think really goes into love? Why don't they want to take the pill? I'm kind of in.
2: Oh, it's the best. One category of answer is students who tell me that if they took the pill, they would be doing something wrong or unfair to the people they currently love. So they're like, oh my gosh, if my best friend found out I had taken the love pill and now I cared about everybody the way I care about her, she would feel super betrayed. So one idea that we explore is like, does love require exclusivity? And we're not talking about romantic love or sexual love here. We're talking about friendship and the kind of non-sexual form of love that, that figures like Aristotle think is also an essential element of the good life. One of the most profound answers I ever got to the love pill thought experiment is I had this guy in class. We can call him Chris. I'll change his name to protect his identity. But I had this guy in class. He was, you know, he's a total like philosophy bro. He loved like he loved argument. Was the kind of guy that would like go after another student in the class if they made a logical mistake in one of their answers.
1: When Chris raised his hand to tell me why he wouldn't take the love everyone pill, I half expected him to say something like, "Professor, losers don't deserve my love." But instead, he said something that was actually pretty deep. He said, "Professor, I sleep with my cell phone across my bedroom at night. And sometimes it goes off in the middle of the night, and I wake up and I think, oh my God, something's happened to my mom. And I feel sick to my stomach until I can get to the phone and answer it and know that she's okay. Feeling that way about everyone, that would be unbearable for me."
2: And I just remember thinking, like, one, oh my gosh, Chris, I had no idea that you had these, you know, that you were capable of feeling like vulnerable in this way. But also he's, I think, on to a very profound point about why a lot of us, you know, intellectually, we realize that love is essential to the good life. But when it comes down to our day-to-day life, we are super cautious. We realize that, like, love makes us really vulnerable to the world and to other people in ways that, you know, we're oftentimes not comfortable with. And when you love someone, they could seriously hurt you or something terrible could happen to them and then you'd be crushed. Most virtues make you stronger. Love is this virtue that weirdly its strength comes from making you weaker. And we've got to be okay with that.
0: Where does religion fit into this these days? Because you became a Catholic as an undergrad yourself. But as we know, organized religion in many of these institutions is not at the center. Notre Dame, I guess, is different. And does that almost make it easier to have these conversations about ethics? Does that sort of
3: put you all on a level playing field in some way, as opposed to out in the world where you people are believing all kinds of different things. And so it's hard to even have a starting point, the same language or vocabulary to have these conversations.
2: Yeah. I think if there's a big mistake that we've made in our country in the last few decades, it's universities have been kind of afraid or tepid about organized religion. I think if we really believe that people go to college to learn how to care for their souls, to like learn why they're here and to learn how to ask these big questions that are going to help them navigate the rest of their lives and their the political life that they share with us, young people not only benefit from, but frankly deserve the opportunity to explore these full-blown traditions. I think it would have saved me a lot of money in therapy down the road if I had been able to have more open and searching conversations about what role religious faith plays in a good life with teachers that I trusted and cared about when I was young. I think that's something we do really well at Notre Dame that I wish had been a bigger element of my education growing up, and I wish more young people had the experience of.
3: How do you begin to model this idea? I mean, Catholicism is hardly a perfect religion. No religion
2: what?
3: Is. But no. Megan, you didn't know this?
2: I didn't know this. Catholicism, look, there are questions. Yep.
3: So how do we begin to, how do you talk about religion to your students and, you know, accept the fact that there is misogyny and pedophilia and all kinds of other issues that go on, and yet you still want to be part of the church?
2: One of the things that I love to do for my students is I will take passages from the Christian Bible, the gospel, where I think Jesus is asking a philosophical question the same way Socrates asked his students philosophical questions, and just show my students that they are allowed to debate Jesus on this. I want them to realize that if you really are interested in this faith tradition, you better be ready to debate, because there are going to be big questions coming at you from left and right and center if you decide that you're going to be a Catholic when you grow up, and you're going to have to get comfortable wrestling with the messiness.
3: And for those who don't choose organized religion?
2: Yeah, I got in trouble. I'm probably going to get in trouble again for saying this. My students in my God in the Good Life class, the big project that they work on is they compose this big philosophical essay that we call their philosophical apology. Not their apology like I'm sorry for my views, but apology in the ancient Greek sense of apologia, like a defense of their views and a reasoned story-based argument for why they see the world that the way that they do. And inevitably, I have some students in that class who take the opportunity of having this really great philosophy class, and they write what I would call their atheist coming out essay. It turns out maybe they have been a part of Catholic schools their entire life, but for years they have not really been buying it. And now they've finally had this great philosophy class and they've had the opportunity to read.
3: You pushed them over the edge, Megan?
2: I know. This is going to get me fired. This is going to get me totally fired. But it's true. And you know what, Manoush? I help those students write those essays. Okay. I don't tell them what to say. Obviously, I disagree with them. I'm Roman Catholic. But I think one of the ways that you care for the souls of young people, especially college-aged students, is by helping them just open up what they've been thinking about and worried about for a really long time, but maybe have not had the words to express. And yes. I think it's a huge gift if I can send a young person home for the summer or for Christmas break back to their families with the language and ideas to have a serious conversation with people they love about what they're concerns and skepticism is.
3: Wow.
2: And so I think, you know, if you want to play this philosophy game, as Plato says, you got to let the arguments blow you where they will. Plato famously thinks that logic is like wind that kind of pushes you in a particular direction as you start to follow it. And so you've got to help students realize, you know, at this point in their life, where's the wind blowing them?
3: I am so curious as to where capitalism fits into all of these conversations, because I can imagine that someone would say, I do have a moral compass. I do want to do the ethically right thing. But this is how capitalism works. Or maybe they, you know, we see so many students now going to top universities to what? Go into financial services or to work at companies where they're optimizing the algorithm. And that not only consumption, that side of capitalism, but the accumulation of wealth as the goal, certainly in the age of AI, too. So how do you talk about this, the system that often doesn't seem to make much room for some of these more sort of altruistic ideals?
2: Yeah, it's super interesting. I told you, Manoush, we teach a unit on work. And in that unit, we read Aristotle, but we also read Karl Marx. And most of my students at Notre Dame have worked hard their whole life, but they've never actually had work. Like they've never traded their time for a wage the way that a lot of like labor and capitalism trades their time for a wage. In fact, students will write these essays. I laugh so hard, but they'll write essays about Karl Marx, who famously thought that like wage labor under capitalism is totally alienating. And my students will tell me how serving as the treasurer of the ultimate frisbee club has caused them to realize how alienated they are from their species being. And I was like, oh my gosh, Karl Marx is throwing up in hell right now. If you think that you're part of labor and not the bourgeoisie, you've like really not understood what he's talking about. But if I check back in with them, now I've had lots of students graduate from Notre Dame and graduate from the class that I still am friends with and keep in good touch with. Once they get their first job, then they realize what Marx is talking about. They're like, oh my gosh, it can be such a grind to have to trade away a third to a half of your life to just try to earn money to pay your rent. And so I think these are definite questions you want to prepare people in college to be able to navigate. And maybe one of the things that I can give my students is not talking them out of those career paths right away, but helping them develop the sorts of skills and virtues that are going to accompany them again when they're 30 and they realize that they're not on the right path.
3: Yeah, I mean, I don't want to be intellectually snooty about it. I just remember a young couple who I lived next door to who were consultants for financial services firms, big ones. And I was like, so, you know, did you think you wanted to do this? They were like, oh, no, this is how it happens. You have huge student loans. You get, you know, plucked by a big company and they're going to pay you money like you've never seen before. And you think, well, I'll pay off my loans. I'll help my parents out with their, you know, bills. And then once that's all taken care of, I can do what I really want to do. And I'll figure that out along the way. And then they're like, and then it's 5 years in and you have a mortgage and then maybe you even have a kid. And actually, you like going on really nice vacations, and the loan maybe still isn't paid off. And then there's your life for the next 10, 20, 30 years. And some people, you know, they love it. And so that's fine. But there are other people who I think feel really trapped.
2: Oh, absolutely. I'm in this phase of life. I'm 43. So I'm in this phase of life where this is like everybody I know that's going through this great rethinking. And in our current system, the winners get richer and the losers get poorer with each successive cycle. And we sort of realize this is what Marx was on about too, is my gosh, you make a bet when you're 18 years old, you take out a bunch of debt to become a computer science major, making this kind of calculation that that's going to be a very lucrative job when you're 23, 24. And then it turns out that powerful artificial intelligence hits the economy and there's actually no jobs for computer programmers anymore. But how on earth were you supposed to know that when you were 17, 18 years old? And now you've got this big college debt you've got to pay off, and you've also been training for a career that doesn't exist. And capitalism is utterly merciless in helping you figure out what you're supposed to do next. And philosophy is not going to be able to take the risk out of the equation. I think the best philosophy can do, which is still pretty good, is helping you realize that you might have gotten set on a particular option and can maybe help you ask some questions that cause you to see side quests or paths that you didn't know were available before.
3: Yeah, I guess I would add and develop judgment.
2: Yes. Yeah. That, yeah. That well, and also feels... develop responsibility too. Be able to know when like they're the one that has screwed something up and need to ask for forgiveness or need to take a step back and redial.
3: Yeah.
2: That's another kind of skill that you learn from a really good ethics education that I think we look around right now and we think, man, I wish there were a whole lot more people in government who developed that virtue before they got access to all this power.
3: So speaking of power, I understand you're actually joining us from San Francisco right now, where you've been talking to leaders in the tech community, right?
2: Absolutely. Yeah. And I'm in California. I'm working on a big project that tries to bring virtue ethics into debates about artificial intelligence. And I will sometimes be out in these meetings here in the Bay Area, and I'll ride into town saying, oh, hey, I'm the virtue ethics philosopher here to help you have a conversation about what kind of world we want to build with artificial intelligence.
3: Well, at the risk of being disappointed, I do want to ask, how's it going?
2: Oh, you know what? Like, I sometimes tell these stories about crazy things people tell me. I was at a meeting a few weeks ago where somebody told me, you know, there are only 300 people on planet Earth who matter anymore. And they're the people who are, you know, making frontier models. And I was like, I think you need to touch grass, as my students say, like that. You've totally lost your sense of perspective and reality. There, for every person that kind of tells me something like that, actually, most of the folks I find out here, they're idea people. They're curious about philosophy. They're curious about religious questions. They're fun to talk to. They realize that we are living through a pretty crazy episode in human civilization when, you know, 10 years ago, if I'd asked a philosophy student, what makes humans different from animals? Like, what's special about being a human being? And they wrote an essay telling me that what's special about being a human being is the fact that we can think abstract thoughts and that we can do reasoning and that we can be creative. I would have given them an A on that paper. I would have been like, that's a great answer.
3: Mm-hmm.
2: Well, Manoush, I have a piece of software on my iPhone right now that I don't know if it can think, but it can definitely do logic way better than I can. It can be creative. It can make creative memes and pictures. It has a lot more knowledge than I will ever have in my life. It is not a person. It does not have the dignity that I have. But there's this fascinating question we're all faced with right now of like, what is special about me if it's not those things that I just named, if they're things that software can do now?
3: When we come back, more of my conversation with philosophy professor Megan Sullivan. Do chatbots and AI companions have a place in a good life?
2: AI is a field day for philosophers because it definitely feels like we've been training for these questions our whole lives.
3: I'm Manoush Zomorodi, and you're listening to the TED Radio Hour from NPR. Stay with us.

0: It's the TED Radio Hour from NPR. I'm Manoush Zomorodi. Today on the show, what it means to live a good life with Notre Dame philosophy professor Megan Sullivan. Megan has been spending time out in Silicon Valley working with technologists to consider how or if ethics fit into their business models.
1: There are two parts of the conversation that we're hosting out here. And where Notre Dame is now getting much, much, much more active in debates about AI ethics. One part of the conversation is working with the frontier labs and the tech companies that are really curious about what philosophers and theologians think about artificial intelligence. And you're right. Some of the companies, I won't name them on this podcast, they just care about making money. They do not care about anything else. And they're hopeless. You don't want to take meetings with them. But there are other companies where the people that work there and lead these companies, they're actually pretty curious and worried about what they're doing. And they want to make money, but they also want to do good in the world. They want to leave a great legacy. They have children. The people that run these companies think about the next generation. And they realize that they've been spending so much time at a breakneck pace trying to develop AI that they have not pause to ask some of these bigger questions about why we're making it and what society should look like with it.

0: passive, you know, non-playable characters that AI is just happening to. We have agency. It's not only bots that have agency, Manoush. We have agency. We have the ability to bring, as users, to bring our preferences and values and ethics to this question about what kind of AI we are going to use, how we're going to let it be deployed in our universities, in our schools, in our workplaces. And one of the most important things that ethicists can do is wake people up to their personal agency and help them reclaim this idea. You as a user are allowed to ask some pretty interesting and profound questions about whether or not you want that AI product on your iPhone, whether or not you want to give it to your children, how you're going to vote for AI policy regulation the next time you vote in a local election. And one of the things that we want to do is help users and help folks who kind of feel like they've been left behind by this big AI wave realize that they're part of the conversation. Like, you're relevant and your values are going to direct the kind of world that we build with this.
1: Yeah, it's funny. The word values has, I feel like, been co-opted in many ways, and we don't necessarily link it to being a consumer choice often enough. But as, you know, it's like whatever dishwasher I buy, who cares? But when you're talking about like an app that is controlling and taking in the information from millions, billions of people, it is a values decision.
0: Absolutely. And what are you going to give all of your information to? You know, what are you going to put into your email? What are you going to put in front of your children? It's totally in the interest of politicians and very powerful corporate leaders to make you feel like you have no choice. Like, you just have to do what we are putting in front of you. But at the end of the day, one of the upshots of capitalism is if enough users decide, I don't want this. Like, I do not value your product. I value this other product instead. I want things to go this way rather than that way. You know, there's power in the purse. There's power in a democracy to vote, and there's power in capitalism to say, not my money. And so as long as we have that kind of shred of freedom, then one of the most important things we can do, I think, right now is remind the sort of vast sea of users that they have moral agency and that they have a vision of what a good life is for them and for their children and what kind of local community they want to live in and what kind of country they want to live in. They still have some choice, and they've got to figure out what their vision for the good is now that this technology is going to be a part of the rest of our lives.
1: I mean, it's not easy, Megan. I would love to go off the grid some days, but...
0: No, me too.
1: Not going to happen. You know, it is this constant sort of balancing between making your way in this world and paying your bills and trying to do what you think is the right thing to do. It is hard.
0: I'll tell you what, Manoush, you know, I've been having such fantastic philosophical conversations about this issue. And as I said, like, AI is a field day for philosophers, because it definitely feels like we've been training for these questions our whole lives. Here's a hot take. I think that we are going to look back and realize that one of the biggest mistakes that we have made in the era, in this era of AI, in the last like 3 years, is giving AIs human personalities, like making them seem like they are people that could have virtues or vices, that could make jokes, that could be like Elon Musk if you use X, or that could be super moralistic if you use Claude. I think that we should have never tried to give this software anything that resembles human personality. It would have been so much better if it felt just a whole lot more like checking a card catalog at a library than trying to engage with an artificial person. And I think philosophers are going to look back and think that was just a weird decision that we made about these products in 2022 that turned out to send us down this, like, you know, this big rabbit hole for 10 years and maybe set us back morally in ways that we could have avoided.
1: I am reading and talking to people who are having relationships, they call them relationships, with chatbots. Is it love? I don't know. Maybe platonic love.
0: It's not love.
1: Well, there's some of them think it is, right? There's a sense that they're getting something out of the feedback that they're getting from the AI chatbots. And, you know, I would have scoffed at a lot of this, but there was

0: There's a very beautiful article in the New York Times. I don't know if you read it, about a older woman who refused to leave her very remote home. And her family was worried about her. She would not leave and they couldn't live out there. They didn't have jobs that they could go to out there. And so there was a bot that, you know, was on a stand that came to be with her. And she, her health got better. She was happier. She was laughing. It encouraged her to get out of the house and go to yoga once a week. And after reading that, I just thought, well, who am I to judge?
1: Yeah, I think we should draw a distinction between ways in which we practice loving and what it means to really love. So when I was a young adult, I was obsessed with the Harry Potter books. I read all of them, like all, even the last ones came out, I think, right when I was starting graduate school, read all the Harry Potter books. And I was really invested in Harry Potter's life and watching Harry Potter's friendships with Ron and Hermione develop helped inform my ideas of what it means to be a caring friend and to be courageous. Human beings, since the dawn of fiction, have practiced how to have human social virtues with fictional characters. And it's totally reasonable that as AI becomes a part of our imagination and our media, that we will practice these virtues with artificial intelligence. Mm-hmm. So there's one way of looking what's happening with that older lady, where she's just kind of like reading an interactive book with her AI that's helping spark her imagination, that's, you know, entertaining her, that's giving her ideas. And that's, you know, totally healthy. I mean, I guess I wish that, you know, she was spending more time with her family and loved ones, but it's healthy to approach AI the way that we approach great works of fiction. There is a difference between Harry Potter and most commercial AI in that Harry Potter was not trying to sell me anything or charge me a subscription, or was Harry Potter is not taking anything from me. One of the areas where we need to be careful about AI as a product is it's a product. Like the AI that you put in front of your elderly relative, the way that that company makes money is by extracting data from her or by trying to dominate her attention or control her in various ways. And that's something that we should be cautious about. But even more profoundly, I might have learned some things about friendship by reading the Harry Potter books. Mm-hmm. Harry Potter was not my friend. He's incapable of being a friend because he doesn't exist. Like, he is not a self. And in the Greek tradition of philosophy that I really love, Aristotle famously says that the essence of love is that when you love someone, you experience another self. Like, you get into the mind and the inner life of another person who has a self that's there to access, who like has their own like wills and preferences and, you know, idiosyncratic ideas and personality, that you enter into their life. When you really love someone, you get into their brains and their inner life, their soul. AI does not have a soul. AI is just a reflection of what the company wants from that product and the ways that you interact with it and your preferences. This is one of the reasons why I think we need to be so careful about giving vulnerable young adults or elderly, putting them into situations where their social needs are seemingly fulfilled by AIs rather than other people, is that the AI is only ever going to be a reflection of what they want. It's not going to be a reflection of another self that cares about them.
0: I think that makes sense. I mean, I think what you're saying is that AI is constantly anticipating. And some of these companies are saying, well, we won't just give the user what they think they want. I mean, not all of these, obviously, some of them are, you know, absolutely happy to shovel whatever the user wants and lead them down roads that maybe they could be steered away from. However, there are those who are saying we will work in tandem with family or whatever to support this person, to bring out the best in them, to help them flourish. And part of me thinks, okay, so maybe that is the good part of AI, the humanistic AI. And yet I still feel uncomfortable with it.
1: Yeah, I mean, look at it this way. I mean, the crucial distinction that we have to keep front and center is that this is a tool and not a person. Think about You know, think about somebody, a person that you really love, Manoush, and, you know, your history of recent interactions with them. I have a very dear friend who I had coffee with yesterday. We spent like half of the coffee arguing because she just wouldn't agree with me about whether this other friend had done something bad. And I found myself like frustrated during the coffee. And it's just like, oh my gosh, just like agree with me that I am right and you are wrong and that this is how we should think about this situation. And she was not having it. AI is not gonna disagree with me in the way that a real friend would. If I started to have a conversation with Claude or Gemini about what went down and whether or not, you know, I am the hero or I was the person that did the jerky thing. The AI, if you've engaged with AI recently, of course it's going to agree with me. It will say literally anything to keep me using
0: the
1: AI.
0: You're totally right.
1: Oh my gosh. Whereas like my real friends will never do that. There's a, you're probably G-rated on TED Radio Hour, but yes. There is a famous Reddit thread called Am I the fill in the blank? Am I the bad person? It's not quite bad. It starts with an A. But, you know, great, genuine friends, genuine people that we love will totally tell us when we are being the jerk. AI will never call you out on your shenanigans. AI will just do anything to improve and protect your self-image. That is one of the biggest reasons why we know it is not capable of loving us back. Because real love is challenging and frustrating and maddening, but it's somebody that's capable of actually understanding and engaging with our souls rather than just our self-image.
0: Yeah, so that brings us back to where we started our conversation in the classroom. And I guess I'm wondering whether you feel that these big philosophical questions are going to become even more important in higher ed.
1: Yes.
0: As we see that AI can deliver information more readily, that learning is going to have to change, that the emphasis now has to be on these greater ideas, bigger ideas.
1: I think there are two really mistaken views about higher education that I still hear about all the time, but I personally really want to challenge. One, you named it, Manoush, is the idea, the important point of an education is just to transfer knowledge from an older person to a younger person. Socrates, actually, in the Symposium, another one of his dialogues, he makes fun of this idea of education. He thinks it's like the metaphor is like trying to like pour all the liquid in your brain into the younger person's brain and just kind of transfer that knowledge. And that is not the point of an education. And in the era of artificial intelligence, if we're just thinking about transferring information efficiently, it is pretty clear that AI and technology can do that far more efficiently than any kind of in-person school or university could. So if that's the point of education, we are toast. Luckily, that's not the point of education. I think one of the most important things that we can do in an education, especially in the era of AI, is not think that we are transferring knowledge or that we are stamping them with our values. But the point of an education is to give young people or anyone, frankly, who decides to pursue higher education, the space and coaching and opportunity and experiences that help them care for their own souls. And this is really the heart of Greek virtue ethics, this idea that education is not transferring something, but it is really giving somebody the power to wake up and care for their own souls, to ask their own questions, to think very seriously about what they are called to in the good life. And this, I think, sounds Dead Poet Society. You know, it sounds very idealistic, but again, for 2,400 years in our civilization, this idea has animated some of the most beautiful educational institutions that human beings were created to, that human beings have been able to create. And I still believe in the deep magic. Like I'm so grateful that people created the spaces and opportunities for me when I was a young person. And I think the most important thing that we can do for this next generation, it's something that AI could never do. It's giving them those human opportunities to figure out why the heck they're here.
0: was Notre Dame philosophy professor Megan Sullivan. Her book is called The Good Life Method, Reasoning Through the Big Questions of Happiness, Faith, and Meaning. You can see her full talk at TED.com. Thank you so much for listening to our show this week. This episode was produced by Katie Monteleone and James Delahousie. It was edited by Sanaz Meshkinpour and me. Our production staff at NPR also includes Matthew Cloutier, Fiona Guerin, Phoebe Lett, Rachel Faulkner-White, and Harsha Nahada. Our executive producer is Irene Noguchi. Our audio engineer was David Greenberg. Our theme music was written by Ramtin Arablouei. Our partners at TED are Chris Anderson, Helen Walters, Roxanne Hilash, and Daniela Balarezzo. I'm Manoush Zomorodi, and you have been listening to the TED Radio Hour from NPR.
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13: Good morning, I'm Christine Jansen. Here's what's making news. Canadians on board a hantavirus-stricken cruise ship have started disembarking off Spain's Canary Islands.
14: The MV Hondis arrived just after 6 a.m. local time in the Canary Islands, Spain. The ship's owner, Oceanwide Expeditions, has said that several international groups, including the World Health Organization, will screen the four Canadians and roughly 130 other asymptomatic passengers. Global Affairs Canada and the Public Health Agency of Canada have not yet commented on the disembarkment or next steps for the Canadian travelers. Several Canadians have been linked to the hantavirus outbreak, which hit the ship during its voyage from Argentina to Antarctica sometime after April 1st, following several stops at isolated islands in the South Atlantic. Three non-Canadian passengers have died, and five others who have already left the ship are infected with hantavirus. David Augustine, The Canadian Press.
13: Hamilton police say a 25-year-old man wanted in connection with a fatal motorcycle crash has been arrested in New York State. They say Faizan Ali was pulled over near Liberty, New York, and state police found dozens of weapons in his vehicle, which they allege he was trying to smuggle back into Canada. Hamilton police say Ali was convicted in connection with the crash 2 years ago, but didn't show up for his sentencing and has been on the lam ever since. He's now in custody in New York, along with two other men from the Hamilton area. Liberal MP Nate Erskine-Smith has lost a provincial nomination race, failing to clear the first of several hurdles toward the leadership of the Ontario Liberals. Ontario Liberal members in the riding of Scarborough Southwest have selected business owner Asanul Hafiz as their candidate for an upcoming by-election. But Erskine-Smith, who represents the neighboring riding of Beaches East York federally, is raising the possibility of challenging the result.
8: I would like to hear from every single person that was in that room on our team to understand what took place and what their feeling is and if there is a legitimate reason to challenge.
13: The party has said the process was fair. Prime Minister Mark Carney touted Canadian values in a speech at the Global Progress Summit.
15: Carney says Canada needs to build new institutions and reimagine old ones as an antidote to anxieties people and governments are grappling with in the modern age. The message came in a speech that closed out the summit in Toronto this weekend. Attended by current and former politicians, Carney said the loss of control that people feel over the affordability crisis, immigration, and artificial intelligence has fed a politics of grievance that is dividing people worldwide. He added that the new challenges require new solutions, and his government has made efforts to advance modern solutions, like seeking trade deals in Europe and beyond in the face of U.S. tariffs. Don Mitchell, The Canadian Press.
13: And the Niagara Regional Police Service defeated their U.S. counterparts in the 58th annual International Law Enforcement Tug of War. Saturday's friendly competition on the Rainbow Bridge in Niagara Falls gathered a large group of spectators to see our local law enforcement take the win. The event ended with a victory march down Clifton Hill, led by the Chief's Honor Guard and the Niagara Regional Police Pipe Band. Now taking a look at sports, there are two NHL playoff games tonight, including one in Montreal, where the Canadiens host the Buffalo Sabres in the third game of their second round best of seven series. The Canadiens dropped the opening game 4-2 at KeyBank Center, but bounced back with a 5-1 win on Friday. Elsewhere, the Anaheim Ducks host the Vegas Golden Knights, trailing that series 2-1. And the Toronto Blue Jays are aiming to win their third consecutive game today when they host the Los Angeles Angels in the final game of a three-game weekend series. Toronto won Friday's opener 2-0 and yesterday's 14-1 contest. For more news in Niagara, go straight to our website at 610cktb.com. Your weather forecast is next.
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13: Taking a look. look at your weather forecast. We'll see sunny skies for today, reaching a warm high of 15. A few clouds this evening with a low of +2 overnight, with a slight risk of some frost. Tomorrow will be mainly sunny with a high of 14. And Tuesday, a mix of sun and cloud, the temperature steady near 12.
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18: Welcome to the CEO Series. I'm Carl Moore from McGill University. Each week, the CEO Series takes you inside the minds and lives of some of Canada and indeed the world's top leaders to discuss strategy, leadership, and today's pressing business issues. And some of the world's top leaders have spent time with us, like Justin Trudeau, Muhammad Yunus, Nobel Peace Prize winner, and the President of Bangladesh, and Sir Richard Branson. This show gives you a thin, well, perhaps not so thin slice, the kind of thoughtful leaders running some of today's more interesting organizations. Today I'm joined by Marc Perron, former CEO of CAA until recently and one of the most influential leaders in Canadian aviation. He spent 15 years steering CAE's global expansion after two decades in key roles at Bombardier Aerospace. He now serves on the boards of TELUS and the MUHC Foundation and has earned some of Canada's highest honors for his contribution to industry and community. Marc, thanks for being with us today.
19: Pleasure to be here, Carl.
18: Marc, let's get to the beginning. Where did you grow up and what did your family do for a living when you were a boy?
19: Actually, I was born right here in Montreal, at Verdun, actually. But we only lived here a couple years at the time. My father was a manager at Sun Life, so we kind of moved around. We moved to Sherbrooke for about 3 years. Then we moved to Ottawa I was there till eighth grade, you know, kindergarten, okay. Eighth grade, and did that. Then we moved to Montreal, actually the South Shore in Cadillac, and been here, I moved over my career, but that's where, you know, I went to school, basically ending with my engineering degree at Polytechnic.
18: Okay. So French is your mother tongue, but your English, you lived in Ottawa, you're pretty comfortable in English as well. What do you dream in?
19: I think I dream of both, to be honest with you.
18: Okay, yeah, so yeah. You're pretty bilingual. I'm jealous.
19: Yeah.
18: You earned your pilot's license at 17. That's pretty remarkable. What drew you to flying at such a young age, and was aviation always kind of the plan?
19: I don't think it was always the plan in terms of a career, but definitely as a passion. So, you know, just skip to the end that, you know, I'm one of those fortunate people that has actually, to a certain extent, never worked a day in my life, even though I've had some pretty shitty jobs along the way, but in some way, they're always connected to aviation. So I liked it. So really, as far as I can remember, in fact, you know, early pictures demonstrated, you know, I had toys as airplanes. I had like little army soldiers, things like that. It's always been around aerospace defense. So I just gradually gravitated towards that. And at some point when I was 12, I saw air cadets going down the street in Ottawa selling, you know, tickets or something to raise money. And I said, well, who are you guys? What do you do? And they had uniforms on. I was quite impressed. And they talked to me about it. They were just maybe a couple years older than me. And they said, you know, you can learn to be a pilot in the air cadets. That got me hooked. And eventually I got a scholarship when I was 17. I learned to fly.
18: Did you ever consider a career in the military?
19: I did, to be honest. I mean, that's a whole story in itself.
18: Okay.
19: So
18: right.
19: We'll go into that. But I didn't get in then. But it's one of those things that I wanted to come in as a pilot and skip to the end. They offered me as a job on a ship. So in the end of the day, I wasn't attracted to that.
18: Okay.
19: So I went into what I wound up to be in for my career.
18: So your first job out of engineering school was Bombardier.
19: Yep.
18: And you spent, what was your first job there?
19: Actually, it was Canadair at the time.
18: Okay, yeah, fair enough.
19: This was two or three years before Bombardier bought Canadair back in 86.
18: Yeah.
19: My first job actually was I was a performance engineer in the aerodynamics group.
18: Okay.
19: And that's what I did.
18: Okay.
19: Yeah.
18: You spent two decades at Bombardier starting as an engineer and getting into senior leadership. What kept you at Bombardier and what were you learning as you moved up the ladder?
19: Well, the interesting thing is it wasn't one company, even though it looks like, you know, having spent a long time in one company, it really wasn't, because two things. Number one, when I started, it was called Canadair. Number one, that was like for 3 years. And then when Bombardier bought, if you know the history, and I know you do, they grew by acquisition. eventually, you know, a few years after I was in, they bought De Havilland in Toronto. And I worked there. I actually worked many years at De Havilland. I was the leader. One of my jobs as the head of all De Havilland, 6,000 employees in Bombardier, out in De Havilland in Toronto. I did the same thing. They bought Learjet in 1991. So I wound up running in Wichita and Tucson, the organization down there. And eventually, basically, again, through the years, they acquired companies, and they did what nobody was doing at that time. And maybe because collectively, we didn't know it couldn't be done, is we launched a new aircraft program every single year. And me, as an engineer and a bit of a keener and curious, I always wound up on those programs, either in a leadership role in engineering or manufacturing. So it never got boring, put it that way.
20: I teach a strategy class next semester. So how did you do strategy at CAE? Did it come from you sitting in your office thinking deep thoughts? Or tell us about how does strategy actually happen in the real world at CAE?
19: I'll start by saying there's not a lot that comes from me sitting from deep inner thoughts.
20: Okay.
19: The inner thoughts. I personally am very, very big on assembling the best and brightest and basically getting the ideas. And although I've never thought, and this is not, you know, self-deprecation or some kind of bravado or anything like that, I've always felt very honestly that I'm not the smartest person in the room, nor have I ever pretend to be. But I think what I'm good at is getting the smarts out of the room.
20: Okay.
19: So to me is getting people together, creating an environment where people from diverse backgrounds get together and reflect on a common issue, problem, direction, and then we walk out with, you know, a strategy, direction, and then we go execute it. And you know what? If we made a mistake, hey, we'll change it.
20: Okay.
19: That's always been my way about it.
20: In the CAE's industry, you could have a five-year plan, which a lot of companies don't have, but with technology, you have to look out into the future and say, where are we going to be in 5 or 10 years? That's a reasonable question to ask in that context. Is that fair enough?
19: We always make five-year plans. Like anything, I don't forget who said it, that a plan never survives first contact with the enemy. Well, the enemy may be competition. It may be the market, maybe all kinds of things. But you have to have a plan at which you deviate from. Okay, and that's very clear. The plan will be more precise in the first year. But in the end of the day, you have to have a general sense of direction driven, very, very importantly, a vision of where you're going. And that, to me, is the most critical thing.
20: So your many years with Bombardier, how did they get you to come over to CAE?
19: Ah, that's interesting. Well, one of those things, the old ship passing in the night, and that literally what it was, is my boss in the 90s at CAE, Bob Brown, who knew me, of course, and have given me a lot of these jobs at Bombardier, wound up as CEO of CAE. And I mean, when he was starting, he found that there was very critical demands on the organization that he needed help with.
20: Yeah.
19: So he asked me if I would come over. And he says, well, come over and you have a shot. I'm not going to be around here forever. And at my age and all that, and you know, if we turn this company around, because it needed turning around at the time, you have a shot. And no guarantees, but that's what happened.
20: Why did it need to be turned around? What had happened that it needed turning around?
19: Well, at that time, I came in running the main operation, which was building, manufacturing, selling simulators to the market. That was kind of 80% of CAE's business. And what happened is that new competitors, literally, and one of them right down the street on Côte d'Ivoire, small boutique firms were coming up with simulators and selling them at 60% of our costs. So we were totally uncompetitive, and they were gaining traction in the market. Not only them, but a few others. They were gaining traction, and they were going to eat our lunch. And we were having to basically sell simulators at a loss just to get volume. So that needed addressing. Bob knew very well that I had a dubious expertise at doing that. Dubious because it came along with a lot of, you know, restructuring at the time when I did it at Bombardier. Not a great thing, and I never loved to do that, but it had to be done. So at CAE he said, look, we need to figure out what's going on, and, you know, can you fix it? I said, well, yes, and as usual, so we did that. So that's what needs to be done, and as usual, the answer, you know, the people knew what it was. You just had to ask them, because they're very great people at CAE. And like I said, I'm a very good listener and implementer. And you know, basically after a year, we had kind of figured out what the problem was and we fixed it. And what was the problem? The problem was basically that CAE had been at that time, I call it fat, dumb, and happy.
20: Okay.
19: Mainly because they had for years and years, maybe decades, they had a technology monopoly. And like everything else, technology got commoditized like everything else, you know, but desktops to laptops, you know, from mainframes, everything got, so when you think about simulators, it's a whole host of computers. So the same thing happened. So people figured out that you could make a better mousetrap with the new technology. Mm. And CAE basically had been used to a competitive dynamic, which was, we can, they can't. Aha, the game has changed. Now, you can't charge whatever you want. And all the overhead associated with a company that had become a bit stodgy, the overhead, and basically wasn't supportable. So the first thing I had to do is basically take a hatchet to the whole organization and refocus, again, with the people that really understood how to do it. And then they had also lost touch, for the same reasons, lost touch with their customers. Their customers, because at the end of the day, they need us. The thinking was they need us. We don't need, it's more the power balances with us relative to customers. And of course, the ship has the wind has changed, right? So we had to do a lot of reconnecting to customers. So that's what needed to be fixed. Right the ship. We did that. And of course, after that, well, how do you grow?
20: Today, I'm delighted to be speaking with Marc Perron, former CEO of CAE and one of the most influential leaders in the world of Canadian aviation. I'm Carl Moore from McGill University, and you're listening to the CEO Series. Next up, we'll ask Marc about his transition from Bombardier to CAE, what he inherited when he first stepped into the CEO role, and how he transformed the company's strategy to drive sustained global growth.
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20: Hello again, you're listening to the CEO Series, and today I'm speaking with Marc Perron, former CEO of CAE. Yeah. For those who don't know, CAE makes aircraft simulators.
19: Yeah.
20: So pilots, rather than being trained with people in the back and everything, are trained that way, but they're mainly trained on simulators, which are the world's greatest video toy in one sense. Like, you know, I've traveled with my students and we go in there and it's an incredible way of learning, and you think you're absolutely in the air flying a plane.
19: Absolutely.
20: And so it's a way of getting pilots trained. And how many simulators has CA made roughly in its history? Like thousands or?
19: Oh, thousands.
20: Okay. Thousands. How much, if I want to buy a new one, is it like a million, 20 million, how much is a simulator roughly?
19: Call it ballpark 12 million, and you won't be too far off.
20: Okay.
19: It obviously depends on the model, depends.
20: Yeah. You know. But it's a thing. Now, you were selling simulators for years, then a new business you got into was renting them out from centers. How did that come about, and why was that a great business?
19: Well, it's really, again, going back to how do you grow? How do you grow? Well, two things. One, we basically, going back to questions, why do we get into that? We really wanted to grow, but we want to grow in a way that's going to be sustainable with recurring revenues.
20: Okay.
19: The first, like, sell-side analyst report I ever read, it was given to me by my head of IR, and it was funny, it had a name on it, and it was called CAE, The Gambler. I said, what? I said, that's kind of funny, right? Your analyst report's supposed to be serious. So I read it.
20: That's a famous song as well.
19: Yeah. Well, there you go. So I read it. And then when you get down, it says, CA shares, know when to hold them, no one to fall down.
20: There
19: okay.
20: you go. Yeah.
19: Okay, Kenny Rogers. So, and the answer is, well, if you could pick the aerospace cycle, the civil aerospace cycle, and you thought it was going up, buy CAE. Because okay. they're going to sell a ton of simulators. Now, conversely, if you think the cycle is going the other way, sell, because the CapEx is going to stomp at airlines, and they're not going to sell simulators for 3 years because they will be the last to recover when the market recovers.
20: Okay.
19: So therefore, ever since CAE had IPO'd like years and years before, the stock price was a seesaw, never getting above a certain level because of that dynamic. No yep. long. So basically the answer was kind of simple. And people got it before. I basically didn't get us initially into selling the business of going into training. Actually, I'll give that credit to two CEOs before, Gary Burney.
20: Okay.
19: He had the wherewithal to basically get into it, and we started back in the early 2000s. Bob Brown continued it, but we were selling simulators. We were doing other things. We were doing a bit of training. But when we were training, we were kind of, I would say, dabbling in it. In the sense that we weren't very focused. And therefore, we weren't very profitable at it. We weren't okay. growing.
20: I just hear a little ringing sound. I'm going to turn my phone down. Well, just in case there's something.
19: I'm going to take my phone off.
20: It may be... what's even better.
19: I know, I take it off just in case it's this.
20: Yeah.
19: Okay. Well, we start at that point. Where would in the...
20: So you're talking about how other CEOs, Bob and so on, had come forwarding with idea, but you decide to take it to a new level.
19: Yes. Yes. Okay, we go. So basically... we had the challenge of, okay, how to sustainably grow this company in such a way that not only are we going to grow our revenues, but we're going to grow it sustainably with recurring revenue we can count on. And the answer to that was training. Focus on training. Now, there was a lot of people against that, by the way, even on the board, because there was a lot of people thinking, well, if you grow too much into that, number one, aren't you competing with your customers? Because, again, as you were saying, our simulators are used, we sell them to airlines around the world. They're used to train. Now we're saying we're going to vertically integrate into selling training. We'll lease out our simulators. To a certain extent, that was competing with some of our customers. Example, KLM was doing their own training. We're selling training. Lufthansa was doing the same thing. So
20: KLM would sell to other airlines.
19: Exactly.
20: Now. Okay.
19: Exactly. Excess capacity. Lufthansa does the same thing. In fact, Lufthansa was doing it as a separate business. They still do today. They had Lufthansa Aviation Training. So that was a concern, number one. An even larger concern was the fact that in order to be successful at doing that, required a completely different strategy with regards to capital allocation. Because in order to be successful into training, you first had to start with, you know, what I would call the standard bricks and mortar strategy. We had to put simulators around the world, literally. And therefore, we need buildings around the world. And that required a lot of capital. So we went from a company that selling simulators, we're getting advance payments from customers, from basically, if anything, a negative working capital business, to now spending billions. So return on invested capital is going south at a high rate of knots. People looking at this saying, where is this going? How are they going to be successful at moving from a products company to a service company? Those are very different animals. A lot of people, again, including a couple of board members, did not think we would be successful, but we were. We were, and you know, today, if you look at something that I'm most proud of is that we're the largest training company in the world.
20: How many employees are involved in, how many employees are at CAE and how many are in training?
19: About 13,000, probably about, I'd say about more than half are training, probably 60% are training.
20: And so they're all over the, Montreal is a training center, but they're all over the world.
19: All over the world.
20: How many centers do you have around the world at
19: CAE? Just over 70.
20: 70?
19: 70.
20: Okay. So they'd be all over the place, close to the customer. Now the airline industry, has its ups and downs, and that's part of what you're looking at. I guess the ultimate was COVID. Did the business fall over a cliff during COVID, effectively?
19: Well, to a certain extent, it did. Because, and you'll understand, that you'll remember, from one day to the next, we wind up with 90% of the world's airliners are grounded.
20: Yeah.
19: So, you know, I remember literally that morning doing something I never thought I would ever do in my career, because we were doing very well financially, and asking my CFO, Sonia, I says, how much cash do we have? And then, where's our line of credits? Maximize our credit, our lines of credit, because our customers are just grounded. So basically, and because nobody could travel, nobody can get to our training centers. So our business is falling off a cliff, literally, overnight. Now, we were luckier than some, like the airlines, for example, here in Canada, Air Canada, suffered dramatically. In the U.S., basically, what happened over there, the U.S. government basically deemed flying in airplanes, commercial aviation, flying an essential service, so to a certain extent, subsidized the airplanes. So a lot of airplanes were flying around with nobody in them.
20: Yeah.
19: But because they were flying, I always say that there's two things required to be able to fly those airplanes: fuel and trained pilots. And we do the latter. So that sustained our business, to be able to continue to train those pilots in the United States and indeed around the world.
20: So a pilot,
19: where that dynamic was the same.
20: A pilot, they learn how to fly, but do they have to regularly go back for retraining?
19: That's the secret of our business, to a certain extent. Yes, they do. And I'm a pilot myself. I have an airline-type rating both in the United States and Canada, and I've flown business jets. And so I'm actually an undercover boss, to a certain extent, because I go train in our centers.
20: Okay.
19: So, most people don't know this, is that all of your training, after you become a pilot, but after, once you are a pilot, if you're going to fly a jet for an airline or a business aircraft, all of your training, all of it, is done in a flight simulator, of which, you know, we typically have 80-90% market share around the world. Think about that product built in Montreal. But, so all of your training is done at it.
20: Today, I'm delighted to be speaking with Marc Perron, former CEO of CAE. I'm Carl Moore from McGill University, and you're listening to the CEO Series. Next up, I'll ask Marc how he navigated geopolitical risk in a changing world and regulation, as well in the aerospace and defense sectors, how CAE competed against larger global players, and what lessons the pandemic taught about supply chain resilience.
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6: Hello again, you're listening to the CEO Series, and today I'm speaking with Marc Perron, former CEO of CAE. So Marc, tell us about vision and how you created a vision, and also maybe the culture at CAE and how it evolved over time.
7: Well, vision. To me, vision is critical. And, you know, we talked about how, you know, we executed the successful strategy to move from being a product-centric company to a services company. And really, I was focused on growing our training business, establishing a world-leading training business. So where I go with vision is when I think about, for me as a CEO, I looked at vision. And first of all, what I call it, I say, okay, well, what's vision? You know, people come up with all these fancy words and, you know, they pick up and eventually they all look alike to a certain extent if you don't watch out. But to me, it was always, well, what do we want to be when we grow up? And we really reflected on that. We came up with something very simple, which was, well, we want to be the training partner of choice.
6: Okay.
7: Training partner of choice. And that meant like, And when discussing with employees who bring that analogy, we've all got our, you know, favorite handyman or our favorite car mechanic or something like that we trust. I fly my own, I fly a float plane. Okay. The person maintaining that airplane, maintaining it for myself, the previous owner for 40 years, I trust him. And implicitly, I could shop around every year and get a better price. I don't. So, because he's my partner of choice. So we want to establish ourselves as that. That was the guiding light. Now that looks simple, but say, how we become the partner of choice? Well, we got to be the best at it. So what is best? It forces all the questions. You look through that lens of, okay, we want to be, when we grow up, we want to be a partner of choice. Okay, what does that look like? And we say, if we were that, first of all, what's critical to achieving that? So we ask customers, we get consultants, we ask ourselves, and we wind up, okay, what's a couple of things that came out of that? Well, to be the best training company in the world, we have to have the best instructors. Now that kind of, it sounds simple. And you say, and I told him, I said, well, you paid a bunch of consultants to tell you that. You could have asked me. I would have told you that because I select my training on my instructor. He knows me, et cetera, blah, blah.
6: Yeah.
7: But when you think about that, okay, we have to have the best instructors. So let's ask ourselves in the present state, how many instructors do we have in this company? We didn't even know. We had no idea. In fact, and who are they? We don't know how many there were. Who are they? Most of them are contractors. We treat them as a commodity. Mm. We hire them. We fire them. One day could work for us as a contractor. Could be working for

0: clear vision allowed us to make decisions around, like the ones I just talked about, and things to focus and things not to focus. So like another came out is, in order to be the best company in training in the world, we have to be consistent. We have to have one system. What do you train in Tokyo for Japan Airlines, and Qantas for down in Sydney, or in Santiago, in Lanchetti, in Beijing, Montreal, Toronto? Whichever, it has to be the same training, because guess what? Airlines, our customers, business aircraft customers, our customers are going to be sending their pilots at different training centers. So we have to have one system. And that's hard to do because we grew to a certain extent organically, but by acquisition. So how do you make all of these centers the same? They look and feel the same. They operate the same. How do you do that? How do you build one system and then the best system? So all these things come out of having a clear vision and keeping yourself, you know, very, very rigid in terms of your thinking and decision making around that. And more importantly, that goes to culture, that everyone understands where you're going and how to fit in. Because, and this to me is leadership 101, is, you know, and I use this all the time with my leadership teams. It's one of the first things I always do when I have a new team working for me is I say, you realize that you don't actually do anything, do you? And people kind of look at me quizzically and says, this is not good. The boss doesn't think we do anything. So this is not good for job protection.
1: And we work a lot too. Yeah.
0: And I said, no, but look, do you actually build the simulator yourself? No. Okay. Are you an instructor? No. Are you a software engineer? No. Okay, well, you must not do anything because that's what we do. That's what we sell.
1: Yeah.
0: So what do? You lead. And what do you lead? Well, you make darn sure that every single person that works for you understands clearly where we're going as a company, how that translates into your business unit, your geography, whatever it may be. And they personally know when they come to work, how they personally make a difference in achieving that. You give them the tools, you give them the feedback, and we all make sure they're pointed in the same direction. And then we're condemned to win. So we will succeed. We will succeed beyond expectations.
1: I mean, these are simple ideas, but it took a while to get to them.
0: Absolutely. But it's always the same. Yeah. Yeah. No, for sure. Exactly. And if I look at CA today, it looks simple. How we got there, everything looks, oh, we're the best, biggest in the world. People kind of think it's, well, it was our God-given right to achieve the position we have. But no, it wasn't simple.
1: It's a lot of hard work. Today on Belatedly, speaking with Marc Perron, former CEO of CAE. I'm Carl Moore from McGill University, and you're listening to the CEO Series. Next up, we'll ask Marc about leadership and legacy. What shaped his leadership style, what advice he would offer to new CEOs, and what continues to inspire him as he serves on boards and contributes to Canada's aviation and innovation sectors.
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9: Hello again, you're listening to the CEO Series, and today I'm speaking with Marc Perron, former CEO of CAE. At one point, you guys got into healthcare.
10: Mm-hmm.
9: Is that still a significant business?
10: No, we actually sold it 2 years ago.
9: So why did you get into it and why did you sell it?
10: Again, the challenge of growth. And this actually predates the focus on training.
9: Okay.
10: When I became CEO back in 2009, I think we were basically in the midst of basically growing, again, our simulator business itself. We were in training, but we were kind of dabbling ourselves. We hadn't really established, again, this vision to grow, dramatically into training by spending all that capital and having that shop become a service company. So we were looking, how do we grow? So going back to your question, we did what was traditional, right? Okay, well, let's examine what are our core competencies of the organization.
9: Yeah.
10: So we did that. Again, you do the same thing, you hire consultants, you work, and you establish yourself, okay, what are we really good at? And what we were really good at was modeling, simulation, visualization, all these very complex technologies and that are critical to making simulators that basically are completely like aircraft and fool you into that you think you're flying a real airplane, even though you're not. So we said, hey, that capability must be marketable for other industries. So, and you think about it, even back then, people use simulators to drive cars.
9: Yeah.
10: People use simulators to drive trucks. But then we found out that, well, in actual fact, it's still cheaper to drive a car and rent a car. So how are you going to make a business at scale doing that? So even though you could use simulation, doesn't necessarily mean you could build a scalable business that's going to be profitable as a public company. So, but we narrowed it down to what industries have the same kind of characteristics as aviation and defense, which was mission critical, where the stakes are high, where the cost of a mistake is very high. So we settled on three areas and we called it at the time, 2009, new core markets for CAE: healthcare, energy, and mining. Okay. And very quickly, we launched ourselves into developing these, teams and all that technology. We started in energy, and energy was going to be nuclear. And the reason for that is every nuclear power plant in the world has to have its digital twin right next to it. Not just a digital, a real twin, where people exercise and all the potential scenarios of running, the reactor in normal and emergency conditions, as you would expect that. So you need, there's a business of making simulators around the world for these things. Except, just as we're starting to get a head of steam on it, Fukushima happens in Japan. Okay, well, talk about, you know, black swan event. All of a sudden, you have this massive nuclear accident. Then you have Angela Merkel out in Germany saying we're out of nuclear. So we said, okay, well, there's not going to be any market in this. So we basically, down tools, we said, we're not going to do that. Then we, and that's part of me is like, there's a book called Facing Reality. That's Face Reality. Shut down. We're not going to do that. Then we were into mining. We started doing that. And we had developed some great products. We started selling them some key OEMs in the mining sector. They thought it was great. But then we had the remnants of 2008 and the great financial crisis. Commodities crashed. Okay. And then nobody, the writing was on the wall that was not going to be good. So we basically decided to get out of that. We sold our business and we got our chips off the table. Actually, we broke even. Healthcare was different. Healthcare was successful, and we got a lot of traction out of that, with the fundamental premise that basically we could make a difference in patient safety through the same kind of things that we use in aviation, the training of healthcare professionals, not just doctors, but allied health in basically doing your training and doing some recurrent training. You can think of how do you practice laparoscopy, basically it used to be done on real people, watch somebody do it. Better to do it with technology. But the problem is we had a viable business in that, which sustained itself. But in fact, over years and years that we ran it, we never were able to get it over 5% of our revenue. And at some point, we had to reinvest in the business. This was about 2-3 years ago. And, you know, you have to make decisions in terms of capital allocation. And the right decision was basically to let somebody else take the next step. And we did. And we did very handsomely on the sale.
11: What is the culture you see? How has it evolved? And how is it important? How important is that culture?
10: Culture is critical. And I think it is one, if not probably the most single important aspect in CE's success today. It's total customer-centric culture. Our people are extremely passionate about what they do, the importance of what they do, the noble mission that they execute. Because think about everything that CE does, it's about safety. Mm. It's about, you know, we show this picture of two employees of a child looking out the porthole of an airplane. And we say, what you do every single day contributes to that child having a safe flight. Mm. On defense, you see the pilot, woman or man, coming out of a plane and saying, come back to their family. So what you do allows them to execute their mission and return home safely. That's noble mission is extremely powerful to the people. People are extremely proud of that. People want to make a difference. And especially, people talk about the new generation has that particular importance, but everybody does. And so our culture is this pride of that employees have. And the fact that we have some fundamental values at CEO that CEO that are religion. And one of it comes from the old, what GE used to call boundaryless behavior. I was a student of Jack Welch, and that was one big one. To be at CA, we call it one CA. That we are totally relentlessly focused on the success of our customers. We don't satisfy customers. We delight customers.
11: Okay.
10: And they keep coming back and allow us to grow. And if we're basically in a competition, and at the end of the day, how do you get 90% market share? But at the end of the day, the competition will say, if you did just do a little bit more of that, because they want us. They want us. Yeah. That. And of course, investment in technology. There's no secret. Relentless, basically focus on R&D and on innovation. And innovation is, again, that's something that's in the DNA and the culture of the company. And it's not just technological innovation. It's what I consider innovation. It's about never accepting the fact that anything is good enough.
11: Yeah.
10: Whether it be our processes, whether our technology, always thinking about how do you do better.
11: This has been the CEO Series. Thank you for meeting with us today, Mark. As always, it's been a pleasure. Thank you to our show producer, Aya Ibrahim, and our scriptwriter, Stephanie Richet. To our listeners, as always, thanks for tuning in. A la prochaine.
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1: Good morning. I'm Christine Jansen. Here's what's making news. Canadians on board a hantavirus-stricken cruise ship have started disembarking off Spain's Canary Islands.
2: The MV Hondis arrived just after 6 a.m. local time in the Canary Islands, Spain. The ship's owner, Oceanwide Expeditions, has said that several international groups, including the World Health Organization, will screen the four Canadians and roughly 130 other asymptomatic passengers. Global Affairs Canada and the Public Health Agency of Canada have not yet commented on the disembarkment or next steps for the Canadian travelers. Several Canadians have been linked to the hantavirus outbreak, which hit the ship during its voyage from Argentina to Antarctica sometime after April 1st, following several stops at isolated islands in the South Atlantic. Three non-Canadian passengers have died, and five others who have already left the ship are infected with hantavirus. David Augustine, The Canadian Press.
1: Hamilton police say a 25-year-old man wanted in connection with a fatal motorcycle crash has been arrested in New York State. They say Faison Ali was pulled over near Liberty, New York, and state police found dozens of weapons in his vehicle, which they allege he was trying to smuggle back into Canada. Hamilton police say Ali was convicted in connection with the crash 2 years ago, but didn't show up for his sentencing and has been on the lam ever since. He's now in custody in New York, along with two other men from the Hamilton area. Liberal MP Nate Erskine-Smith has lost a provincial nomination race, failing to clear the first of several hurdles toward the leadership of the Ontario Liberals. Ontario Liberal members in the riding of Scarborough Southwest have selected business owner Asanul Hafiz as their candidate for an upcoming by-election. But Erskine-Smith, who represents the neighboring riding of Beaches East York federally, is raising the possibility of challenging the result.
3: I would like to hear from every single person that was in that room on our team to understand what took place and what their feeling is and if there is a legitimate reason to challenge.
1: The party has said the process was fair. Prime Minister Mark Carney touted Canadian values in a speech at the Global Progress Summit.
4: Carney says Canada needs to build new institutions and reimagine old ones as an antidote to anxieties people and governments are grappling with in the modern age. The message came in a speech that closed out the summit in Toronto this weekend. Attended by current and former politicians, Carney said the loss of control that people feel over the affordability crisis, immigration, and artificial intelligence has fed a politics of grievance that is dividing people worldwide. He added that the new challenges require new solutions, and his government has made efforts to advance modern solutions, like seeking trade deals in Europe and beyond in the face of U.S. tariffs. Don Mitchell, The Canadian Press.
1: And the Niagara Regional Police Service defeated their U.S. counterparts in the 58th Annual International Law Enforcement Tug of War. Saturday's friendly competition on the Rainbow Bridge in Niagara Falls gathered a large group of spectators to see our local law enforcement take the win. The event ended with a victory march down Clifton Hill, led by the Chief's Honor Guard and the Niagara Regional Police Pipe Band. Now taking a look at sports, there are two NHL playoff games tonight, including one in Montreal, where the Canadiens host the Buffalo Sabres in the third game of their second round best of seven series. The Canadiens dropped the opening game 4-2 at KeyBank Center, but bounced back with a 5-1 win on Friday. Elsewhere, the Anaheim Ducks host the Vegas Golden Knights, trailing that series 2-1. And the Toronto Blue Jays are aiming to win their third consecutive game today when they host the Los Angeles Angels in the final game of a three-game weekend series. Toronto won Friday's opener 2-0 and yesterday's 14-1 contest. For more news in Niagara, go straight to our website at 610ckTB.com. Your weather forecast is next. taking a look at your weather forecast. We'll see sunny skies for today, reaching a warm high of 15. A few clouds this evening with a low of +2 overnight with a slight risk of some frost. Tomorrow will be mainly sunny with a high of 14. And Tuesday, a mix of sun and cloud, the temperature steady near 12.
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6: Welcome, everyone. I'm Richard Krause, and I hope you're doing well, that you're staying happy, healthy, and safe. It's a big show. Let's jump right in. Later on, we'll meet New York actor and singer Nick Manna. On and off Broadway, you may have seen him in Shrek the Musical, Avenue Q, or as Ben Franklin in 1776. Today, we'll talk about his career and touring in the lead role of Dog Man in Dog Man the Musical, a family-friendly stage adaptation of Dav Pilkey's popular book series, playing at the CAA Theater in Toronto from May 6th to June 14th. Check Mervish.com for more details. That's a little bit later on. First, let's get to know Jay Franco, the author of the Star Wars tie-in book, Star Wars: Be More Boba Fett. As every Star Wars fan knows, bounty hunter Boba Fett was selected by Empire magazine as the 79th greatest movie character of all time and is included on Fandom Mania's list of the 100 greatest fictional characters. IGN ranked Boba Fett as the 8th top Star Wars character due to his fan favorite status. He's also the favorite Star Wars character of my guest, Jay Franco, drawing inspiration from the bounty hunter to offer advice on embracing a freelance entrepreneurial lifestyle, adaptability, getting the job done no matter what, and being your own boss, all while weaving in Star Wars lore and humor. That's the book. Jay Franco joined me via Zoom. When did you first discover sci-fi, and what was it that grabbed you?
7: Yeah, when I was very young, I had paper out, and I used to save up my newspaper money to buy comic books. So it started off with a trip to an old sweet shop that had the racks, and I would buy lots of Marvel stuff. It was the early action figures of the late 70s and 80s when the original Star Wars movie came out. So this mix of comics and action figures were a big part of my life as a young kid. And eventually that drew me to books, and it drew me to a career in publishing. And it's something that's just been a part of my life for as far back as I could remember.
6: I remember those old comic book racks that they would rotate.
7: And, yeah, the spinners.
6: Yeah. And man, it felt magical to me, because no matter what you wanted, there was something there that you were going to find that was kind of interesting and kind of cool. And I sort of missed that childlike kind of wonder a little bit.
7: Yeah, there was something about that discovery. You know, you had characters or stories that you were drawn to, but it was usually that unexpected one. You know, I remember finding a Gru the Wanderer, which I hadn't heard of before I saw it on one of the racks, and I picked that up. You know, so I read a lot of G.I. Joe comics growing up. And I wish I had a lot more of those early Star Wars comics, because over the years, I collect a lot of the trade paperbacks and collections. But the early 80s stuff especially was pretty cool.
6: And when did you become a Star Wars fan?
7: Well, you know, it was like for most people, I was young when I saw the first movie in the theater. And after that, you know, that was it. I was obsessed. You know, I remember going to Scholastic book fairs and getting my Star Wars storybooks after seeing the movies and just reading them relentlessly and collecting everything from, you know, the vehicles and action figures as a kid. Later, I did get into a lot of the novels, the early ones especially. As part of my job in the Science Fiction Book Club years ago, I remember going to read the Phantom Menace manuscript when that was coming out. That was a pretty exciting moment as an assistant. Yeah. On red manuscript paper, you know, could it be photocopied in the Del Rey office back then? So, you know, it's kind of this thing that's just grown and has always been part of my life and my career, unfortunately, which is pretty cool.
6: Well, and you even have the Imperial Emblem tattoo that you got when you were 18 years old.
7: That's true. That was my first tattoo when it was still illegal in New York. I had to go to New Jersey where there were a few tattoo shops. Yeah, back in the 90s, tattooing was still illegal in New York from some old law from the 60s. And there were all these either underground shops or places in New Jersey. And I went to Jersey with the Imperial Emblem because I was always a, you got to choose your sides, you know, you're for the Empire or the Republic. Right. And I just, I love the Empire and the design and the characters. And so that was the first tattoo showing my lifelong dedication.
6: It sounds like it's not the last either.
7: No, it's been a long time. It's been over 15 years. But yeah, you know, I think there's a Boba Fett one in my future. I just haven't gotten it yet.
6: Well, tell me about Boba Fett. What is it about him for you, though, that makes him so fascinating?
7: You know, I was always drawn to that kind of shadowy character on the side. There was something about him. I think it was that armor that we didn't know the whole story, reminiscent of the traditional stormtrooper armor, but definitely something of, you know, much more obscure. The bounty hunter part of his life made him that much more interesting. I feel like I've always been on the Boba Fett ship, and it took the rest of the world to catch up to realize how cool he was. I was the guy always arguing that there's no way, like a half-blind Han Solo really took him out. And I was, I had a very early Boba Fett t-shirt I used to wear to concerts I used to go to in college, and everyone would always, I was representing from early on. So, and I've collected tons of Boba Fett stuff over the years, right? So it was kind of angling this way. When I was an intern at Marvel Comics, I wrote one article as an intern about Submariner, ironically. And my editor asked me to write a bio. And I was a college kid. I wrote about Boba Fett in the bio. I wrote, you know, while studying for English, I am building a shrine to Boba Fett. So it's funny. I have to find that comic somewhere. But yes, Boba Fett's been there for me for a long time.
6: You're listening to Jay Franco on The Richard Krause Show. His book, Star Wars Be More Boba Fett, is available now wherever you buy fine books. I guess the next logical question is, what sparked the idea to turn your love of that character into a self-help book about entrepreneurship and, you know, about ambition and everything else it's about? What struck you about that that made that seem like a good fit?
7: It's an interesting story because I was working at DK at the time in the sales team. I've been in sales for the last bunch of years. And I love that little series of Be More books. You know, I love the inspiration from the character, you know, the be more like Vader, be more dominating, and the Yoda, the very Zen approach. And I had met one of the authors, Christian Blouvé, who wrote most of the other books. He came to New York Comic Con once, and he had just released the Lando book. And it was actually at work the idea came together when we knew the Book of Boba Fett TV show was coming, to drop in a title. And I remember going home that day saying, there's no one in the world that should write that book but me. I'm the Boba Fett fan. I also had freelanced for a bunch of years in my publishing career. So I knew that kind of, you know, task-based life, working for many masters. And I just thought that approach for someone like Boba Fett, who had to work for both, you know, Darth Vader and also Jabba the Hutt, a guy that knows how to kind of work the room depending on the opportunity. And I just thought that kind of inspirational freelance knowledge and then the kind of Star Wars Boba Fett angle was just perfect for that.
6: And Boba Fett is a man of few words. He's kind of a mysterious character. So tell me about, you know, pinpointing the bits of his personality that were going to lead to practical life or career advice. Because the thing that people should know about this book is that it's not really just a novelty Star Wars book. This actually has some pretty good advice in it about entrepreneurship and starting a business and all that kind of thing.
7: Yeah, you know, the image that sticks out to me is that great shot of young Boba holding the helmet of his father after the after the battle when his father was killed, and how that starts off this path, which he was already on as a, you know, apprentice to his dad. And I just thought, you know, knowing he is a character that's not in frame a lot, does not have a lot of lines. So for this type of book, which, you know, has a photograph and a quote, you had to kind of work backwards. I was working very close with the editor, David, on you can't overwrite before you knew the scene because there aren't that many scenes. Right. You have to kind of first map out where does he appear, what are the practical quotes, and then kind of build the knowledge off of that. And it was this progression of, you know, being lost and finding your way. You know, gathering skills as you go on, knowing the competition. There is this whole, you know, underworld of bounty hunters and crime syndicates in the Star Wars world, of which I've only scratched the surface. And I'm embedded in it more than most, maybe. And I feel like as someone who, again, was a freelancer for a while, there's a way to use those skills. You know, he really does build a name for himself. Anytime his name is mentioned in the films, there's always a certain credibility that came with it. And you knew that had to come through action and results, which, you know, which we all know reading the comics and the books and also from the films. So I just think there was a lot there to work with, even though there wasn't a ton to work with. It was kind of an interesting situation.
6: In the Book of Boba Fett series, he rules with, I guess it's respect rather than fear. It's a different vibe that he has. Now, does that evolution of the character fit in with the book's themes at all?
7: Yeah, I mean, the one interesting piece is I was working on the book without the series having been released yet.
6: Right.
7: The most recent thing we had was his reemergence in The Mandalorian, which was great because that I could use. I could use the Clone Wars where we do see some of his early development. But then that shift to becoming sort of this underground leader hadn't come out yet. But I, you know, when I look at the progression of the character, to me, it made total sense. It just seemed like the next way he would go using the connections that he had and all of those skills that he's learned over time to kind of rule in that way with respect from other people. And if they don't respect him, then there's going to be some throwing down, I guess. You know,
6: there is humor in the book. There is a lighthearted tone to the book, but it does actually, as I said, have actual useful advice. Tell me about finding the balance between all of that. And were there any moments that you really wanted to get in there, but you couldn't?
7: It was really more about the pairing. I felt like having read the other books in the series and a lot of the Star Wars reference books, having, again, worked at DK for a really long time, they really do present everything really well, like it's real, you know, the equipment, the vehicle, the worlds. So that approach going into sort of practical advice, I always thought of someone who lived that way as a loner, finding jobs, finding allies, but being very skeptical. You build up a certain, you know, repertoire of skills that if you ever were going to pass it on, just like how his father tried to pass it on to him, there's a lot there. And if he ever gets to, I know a lot of bounty hunters may not live a very long life, but if he ever gets to a later point in his life, you'd think maybe he would, kind of like the Mandalorian, like have a set of values to pass on. Whether people agree with them or not is another story. But I think there's a lot there just from all the actions and all the stories.
6: You're listening to Jay Franco. His book, Star Wars, Be More, Boba Fett, is available now wherever you buy fine books. Stay with me.
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6: Welcome back, everyone. I'm Richard Krause, and thanks for hanging out with me today. I appreciate it. In just a little while, we'll meet actor and singer Nick Manna, star of Dog Man in Dog Man the Musical, a family-friendly stage adaptation of Dav Pilkey's popular book series, playing at the CAA Theatre in Toronto from May 6th to June 14th. Check Mervish.com for more details on that. That is a little bit later on. First, let's get back to my conversation with Jay Franco, author of Star Wars, Be More Boba Fett. Jay's book offers a unique deep dive into the motivations and strategies of this uniquely loved Star Wars character. It draws inspiration from the bounty hunter to offer advice on embracing a freelance entrepreneurial style, contrasting Boba Fett's independent, no-nonsense approach with more stable paths like working for the Empire or living as a moisture farmer. Jay Franco, join me via Zoom. And what do you think are the most useful bits of advice? I mean, I've got the book in front of me here. There's keep an eye on the competition. There is bide your time. There's all sorts of things that seem fairly straightforward. But then you read the description and you go, oh, yeah, that actually is really useful advice.
7: I mean, the one thing that I think ties it all together is this idea of being scrappy. Like, right. as a younger person, more inexperienced, you have to get a little dirty. You have to work hard. You have to build a name for yourself. When you're, sort of mid-career and you have some experience, now you know who the other players are. Who do you team up with? Who do you work against? Who are you aware of going after the same work as you? I think it's this mix of just being scrappy, which changes as your experience changes, right? So, Even playing the long game really came to me as, he returned, which I always knew he would. But, as he returned and took his time to reveal himself, I just thought that was, just another asset that he took his time to kind of come back, repaint the armor, all those little things. It was just, very cool.
6: Who is the ideal reader for this book?
7: I think it's fans of Star Wars. I feel like all of the Be More books are really fun, regardless of how you feel about the characters. I got a kick out of all of them. I thought it's a great series. I love that they do them even outside of the Star Wars world. I have an idea too for another, couple of them that I'm always tossing around. And I think they're great for younger readers too, because again, it has that practical advice. It also has a little bit of fun in world, jokes and things like that. But I think it's for a fan. If you know someone who's a fan of Star Wars, I think you can't go wrong gifting them a book like this.
6: How cool is it for you to be part of the sort of larger Star Wars world, to have your name on a book that also says Star Wars? Must kind of blow your mind.
7: It really is something, because I've worked in publishing for over 25 years on and off in different roles. I've always been a big pop culture fan and a huge Star Wars fan. I've worked at Marvel Comics as an intern, at DK, which publishes tons of Star Wars stuff. I used to be a graphic novel buyer for the book club, buying from different publishers, to get to the point where no matter what else I do, I have a small little piece in the Star Wars lexicon, a Star Wars book. It does mean everything to me. I'm very proud. I work a day job, so I'm constantly on the side thinking of things, but I have my life and I'm very busy with the regular stuff. But the fact that I could put on my resume that I wrote an actual Star Wars book, and it's about Boba Fett, just as the icing on the cake.
6: And you got an illegal Star Wars tattoo as well.
7: Yeah, I got an undergrad, which just seems to fit with the whole theme of everything I'm talking about here.
6: So tell me a little bit about getting an internship at Marvel. It is one thing to say, oh man, I love sci-fi and I buy all the comic books, but most of us don't end up working in the industry. Most of us don't have that. And so when did that happen? And what did that cement to you a career path going forward, do you think?
7: Yeah, and this was my story. It was the 90s, so it was a long time ago, but I went to college in New York at St. John's, and I was an English major with a journalism minor. So my natural inclination was to go to the local newspaper for an internship, which I did have an interview at the local newspaper where I live. And I was in college in one of the buildings, and a woman said to me, "Are you into comics?" Because I had on a Spider-Man t-shirt. And I said, "Yes." And she goes, "There's an internship at Marvel for college students." I had no idea. There wasn't, the internet was in its infancy at this point. Yeah. So I applied. I had no idea that you could do that as a college kid at that point. And I went into the Marvel offices. I worked for an editor, which was really cool. I worked on Marvel Age magazine just as that was sort of phasing out. But that was what, showed me career path. I didn't realize all the different departments, creative and editorial and marketing and sales. So even though I didn't wind up working there, this was also the mid-90s when Marvel was not in the greatest of shape.
6: Right.
7: It did kind of cement the path for me. And I wound up working in editorial for many years and at the book clubs, like I said, and then eventually changed into a sales job. But it was that internship that showed me the path, definitely.
6: You're listening to Jay Franco on The Richard Krause Show. His book, Star Wars, Be More Boba Fett, is available now wherever you buy fine books. Did you get to work with any of your heroes or at least see them in the office?
7: Well, what I will say is that it was very different by the 90s. There weren't so many of the biggies in-house. So I never met Stan Lee, sadly, before he passed. Although I did meet some cool artists. Someone would come through and I'd be standing there and they'd be like, "Oh, this is, John Romita Jr." And I'd be like, "Oh, my God, I love him and your father," So there were a couple of moments like that where and I got to deal with original art and do a lot of photocopying and things like that, which was crazy to think about it. Like I had this Hildebrand Brothers piece they did and, all this very cool stuff. But it was very FedEx at that point. It was a lot of stuff coming in and out, and I was kind of running around. But believe me, happy to do it. I've sort of been chasing that high ever since. It was a great start to my career working.
6: I met Stan Lee a couple of times, and the first time I met him, we had a nice enough conversation. It was short. It was backstage at a thing, and it was fairly short. And as he walked away, I heard him say to his assistant, I guess, "I like that guy. I like that guy." And I thought, oh, my God, Stan Lee likes me. And then he said, "It's because he's got a loud voice, and he speaks really clearly, and I can understand what he's saying." Nothing about what I said, but it was how I said it.
7: Yeah, I could swear I was at a hotel at a convention once, and I was in my hotel room and heard Stan Lee maybe talking to that same assistant because he had a very distinct voice, and he walked by, and by the time I ran to the door, he was gone. So a couple of near misses, but again, another hero of mine, especially from those days.
6: So if Boba Fett could give one piece of advice from the book to someone, they're stuck in a dead-end job, what do you think it would be?
7: I would think, and I don't want to presume to know all the thoughts of the man that I just tried to capture some of his essence, is to step back, look at the situation, and analyze it, and come up with a plan. Because he seems to be very prepared. The way he runs his business, the way he has his ship and his weapons, is not just one way out of a scenario if you're Boba Fett. There's many ways. So I think the idea is if you're in a tough spot, you're in a dead-end job, you got to step back and look at the whole scenario. What are my options? Who do I know? Who can I lean on? Who can I reach out to? You have to use your network, as unsavory as it might be, depending on what career you're in. And you got to find, and you got to find what is the best path for you. Whenever I sign the book, I always sign, you know, find your own path, because that's kind of this kind of underlying story of the book. You got to find your path. Some of it is scraping and scrapping. Some of it is working with others. Some of it's on your own, but it's all about finding the way.
6: Boba Fett, obviously your favorite. Is there another Star Wars character that you could see working really well in form of one of these books?
7: Oh, that's interesting. On the other side, if I think about the lighter side of things, I'm a huge droid fan. Huge. Really big. I think C-3PO is my favorite. I would say, I know you've interviewed Mr. Daniels there, which is pretty awesome. I've watched some of that. And I love the book he did, you know, the book he did, I'm C-3PO. I got it right up here while I was working there. I think his perspective, just from the longevity of, you know, his involvement of universe and appearing and all this stuff, I just think there's a lot there. And I'm a huge fan. I love that whenever a new project comes out and he's in it, it makes me happy. And I think he's this great witness to history. That's how I kind of look at it.
6: He's the only consistent witness to it all. I think he's the only one who's been in everything.
7: Yeah, I think
6: including the Christmas special.
7: Yeah, including the Christmas special, which Boba Fett, right? Yeah. So, that's the character I think that there's something there with, that there's just so much perspective and experience. And I think about him a lot because that's just one of my favorite characters too.
6: That was Jay Franco on The Richard Krause Show. His book, Star Wars, Be More, Boba Fett, is available now wherever you buy fine books. Stay with me.
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4: 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I want to tell you about our musical this year. We're doing the amazing Funny Girl. It's the musical that launched the career of Barbara Streisand, and when you come down, you'll see why. 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
6: Welcome back, everyone. I'm Richard Krause, and thanks for spending part of your day with me today. I appreciate it. My guest today is Nick Manna, an actor, a singer, and theater performer based in Brooklyn, New York. He's best known for his work in musical theater family entertainment productions like Shrek and Spamalot, and now can be seen in the leading role of Dogman in Dogman the Musical, a stage adaptation of Dav Pilkey's popular book series playing at the CAA Theater in Toronto from May 6th to June 14th. Check Mervish.com for more details. Nick Manna, join me via Zoom. You have a lot of different prongs to your career, but a lot of them seem to have to do with family entertainment. So shows that are suitable for everyone. You've played Shrek. You're playing Dogman now. Is there something that draws you to that specifically, or is that just where the auditions are and where the work is?
10: A little bit of both, if I'm being honest. But I do love doing family shows, especially Dogman. You know, this whole tour has been just a blast because of the audience reacting to it, and the kids are eating it up. Families are enjoying it too. I think someone, an audience member, just recently, like a mom or something, was like, "Oh, like it was good. Like it was surprisingly good." And it's like it shouldn't be surprising, but it is, because you know sometimes with kids shows, it's like, "Oh, it's only thinking about the kids." But but this show, Dogman, is thinking about everybody. The adults like it just as much, maybe even more in some cases.
6: Well, I think it's interesting to have shows like this come out, like big family style shows, because it gives you an excuse to take the kids to the theater and see something good, which could theoretically spark a lifelong love of theater in them. That, to me, I think is important. That's certainly what happened to me. The first time I went to a live theater, I couldn't believe that you could create worlds on stage like that. What was it for you?
10: Yeah, it was kind of the same thing, but like the first thing that in my life that really, like, you know, started my kind of journey into theater, musical theater, and all of that is there were auditions for the school musical at the time, and I was not even remotely thinking of auditioning. That was the last thing I was thinking of. And my mom was like, oh, like, give it a try, you know, like, because at this point, you know, I was trying everything. I was trying sports. I was trying just all of it as always, as kids always do around that time. Yeah, so I auditioned and I had this small part in it. And, you know, I didn't really think much of it. But then the original, I guess, like, person playing Linus in You're a Good Man, Charlie Brown. This was a show, by the way, You're a Good Man, Charlie Brown. The original Linus quit and they were looking for a replacement. And so I auditioned for, you know, to be the replacement for Linus. I did the song. I don't know how familiar you are with the show, but there's a song in it called My Blanket and Me. And it's a very funny, very cute song. And I sang that for them and I got the role. And it started such a love of theater for me, because then when I performed that show as a kid, you know, people were laughing at what I was doing and enjoying what I was doing. And that's when I knew, that's when the theater bug bit me. That's when I was like, I want to do this for the rest of my life.
6: 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See him in Dog Man the Musical, a stage adaptation of Dav Pilkey's popular book series, playing at the CAA Theater in Toronto from May 6th to June 14th. Check mermish.com for more details.

0: Well, let's talk about Dog Man, the musical. Yeah. What drew you to the audition for it?
1: Yeah, well, I love, I've seen the movie and I've read a little bit of the book, so I already had a kind of understanding of Dog Man, and I grew up with Captain Underpants.
2: You are now the amazing Captain Underpants!
3: Tra-la-la!
2: I honestly didn't think that would happen.
1: Right. That was Dave Pilkey's original, not original, you know, he's written books before Cap Pants, but you know, like that's the thing that got me into his writing and you know, his illustrations and everything. The drawings are just so fun to look at, and the books are so funny, and I think, like, you know, I think adults even respect them as kids. Those were the cool books, you know, Captain Underpants. Because it was like, all right, like, they can talk about boogers too, and like all gross stuff and like fun stuff like that.

This character doesn't talk or sing in a traditional way, right? I mean, like he only has lines when he's Officer Knight, and when it becomes Dog Man, it's all barks, it's all woofs, it's all, and it's so funny. You know, someone asked me like, "Oh, like how do you memorize that?" And it's like it's funny because it's like, yeah, like obviously it's not like English words, but there is stuff to learn and memorize and to. Especially physically, you know, kind of drill and kind of work on, right? It's like the timing of it. It's not just like you're saying woof on stage and that's it. You know, it's all these physical things. You have to do this at this exact time and this and then this and then this and you woof and you bark and you do it all. You know, so you know, there's a mythology to it.

0: Did you study real dogs, or do you study the movie, or what do you do?
1: Yeah, study a little bit, but not. I try not to do too much of watching, because then I don't want to do just like an impression or just like something that isn't like my own. Because yeah. I think part of the reason, you know, why, you know, a few people saw like, oh, I could play this role, is that I put something of myself into it as well, you know? And so it's a little bit of both. It's a little bit of looking at it, but also not too much. And just kind of like finding what's funny, you know, sometimes it's just that. And sometimes it takes a while, like, okay, maybe not this, maybe I should try this, you know? And it's a lot of play, and it's a lot of like figuring out, what works.
0: Is that your favorite part of it? I mean, critics have called the performance heroic, goofy, and impossible not to love. So is that it? Just finding that sense of play? Is that the part that makes this character so much fun?
1: I think so. Yeah. I think so. I think that's the key ingredient, is just finding the play and finding the fun in it all. If you even slow down, maybe even just for a moment, you know, it could be like, what is going on? But you just have to be in it. You have to give it your all. You have to 100% commit to it.
0: And kids must love this. I mean, we talked about earlier how it's for parents and for kids, but kids must love this. And they love the Dogman books. Have you had interactions with young fans who have seen the play and are, I mean, I would imagine, thrilled to meet the real Dogman?
1: Absolutely they are. Yeah, no, I mean, there's been definitely a handful of times now after the show, you know, kids wait at the stage door or something, and they want to like get an autograph, talk to all of us and get some pictures. And yeah, no, I mean, it's just so gratifying. And, you know, that's in a way, my favorite part of doing this is like, you know, seeing the kids after and seeing how much they loved it. And, you know, I do like a little bit of Dogman for them just to be like, hey, this was, you know, I was Dogman, by the way. And like, just like, I could just see it in their eyes. You know, their eyes just glow, and just, that's the best part. This

0: 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See him in Dog Man the Musical, a stage adaptation of Dev Pilkey's popular book series, playing at the CAA Theater in Toronto from May 6th to June 14th. 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
5: Welcome back, everyone. I'm Richard Krause, and thanks for spending some time with me today. I appreciate it. Let's get to know the Road Hammers.

0: My guests in this segment are Jason McCoy and Clayton Bellamy of the Roadhammers. They've earned a Juno, multiple CCMA awards, platinum certifications, and over 43 million streams with high-energy anthems like Mud, Eastbound and Down, and classics from their self-titled debut. Guys, welcome.
1: Hey, thanks for having us, man.
2: Yeah, thanks for having us on.
0: Let's just sort of set the stage for everybody here. The Roadhammers started as a side project, which blended classic trucker songs with Southern rock. What inspired that song in 2004, and how do you think it's evolved over the years?
1: Well, I think, really it started off as, like you said, a side project, but it's become our main project. It was, the brainchild of a friend of mine from CMT, Ted Ellis, and we thought we'd, take a break from the solo career, put together this all-star band of, Clay on the rock side, I'm country, Chris is blues, and just, sing to the spirit of the highway, which is, in all of us.
0: And, it took off, man. People love those songs.
2: Yeah, we didn't really expect it to do that, and I think that's probably why there was a certain magic, because there was no expectation on the album. We were all just doing something we thought was cool. We wanted to make the ultimate driving record, and we did, and it debuted at number one on the Billboard charts, and we never looked back.
0: And you've got two new singles coming out, Dirty Hands, Clean Money, I love that title, and then Till the Wheels Fall Off with Ian Thornley and Tyler Colony. Tell me a little bit, what do we need to know about those songs if we haven't heard them yet?
1: Well, Dirty Hands has been a great first single for us off this EP, and it just speaks to the blue collar in all of us. I mean, those who work hard, play hard, just like the song says, for an honest buck. Then The Wheels Fall Off, we just wanted to create the new classic rock sound, that something that had the spices of everything we grew up listening to, AC/DC and all that great stuff, and just put it in the pot and see where it goes. Like Clay was saying, no expectations, just fun.
0: And so Sky Song Records is your own record label. Does having your own record label give you, it would give you greater creative control, but does it make you feel a little looser in the studio when you're coming up with songs because you're the one saying, yep, that's making the record, or nope, that's not making the record?
1: Yeah, we decided to start a record label because it's easy. That's why we did it. But, actually, we really, I think the heartbeat behind starting the label was because, we've been blessed with such a long career, along with our partner, Dan Davidson, Craig Zenick, who's a big believer in Canadian country, as we are. And, we want to use our knowledge, our past mistakes and our past successes to help guide another generation of artists. And the fact that we get to, spearhead the release with our own music is it's a real treat. Like, it's a big honor.
0: And Clayton, you've called Till the Wheels Fall Off the most exciting song you've ever written. How so?
2: I think there was a different spirit around this song when we went in with Al and Sam, and like Jay was saying, there was no expectation, but we were writing and recording at the same time, which we've never really done before as a band.
1: Hang on. You keep saying there was no expectation. Like, I had huge expectations. like you're freaking me out, man.
2: Yeah. I thought, today's going to suck.
1: Ah, it's going to be terrible. Look what we found.
2: We didn't... We weren't hanging our hat on that day, but what we did different was we were writing as we were recording as we were writing, and it kind of helped us get out of our own way, where we weren't overthinking anything. We were just going with what felt good. It ended up being, a really exciting song in the end. And it was partly because we'd never recorded like that or created like that before.
1: Yeah, for sure.
0: And you recorded in Nashville. And, there's got to be something about being in Nashville. Whenever I've been there, if you go out for breakfast at 8 o'clock in the morning, there's a band playing at the breakfast place. If you go out at 8 o'clock at night, there's five bands playing. There's music everywhere. And that's got to feed you somehow, right?
1: Well, it's not even just, the live music. It's the fact that the industry is there. So, we've got like the second biggest, country in Nashville is Canada. We've got so many friends there who are ruling the roost there on the charts as writers, producers, publishers, managers. So in a highly competitive market, the Canadians are really, setting the bar. So we've got a bit of a built-in community, and that's pretty inspiring. But just being around... creatives, like, they're all in one town from all genres. People think of it as a country town. It's a music town.
0: Mm-hmm. And have you bought one of those nudie suits yet?
1: We've all got some nudies, some Manuel. We're not allergic to rhinestones, pal.
2: Absolutely. You can't help but want to be part of the culture. We lived there for, almost a decade. Between all of us, and especially when you're at the Opry. We had the pleasure of playing the Opry a couple of times, and when you see everybody backstage with their nudie suits, you're like, yeah, I got to get one.
0: Yeah, I went to Chet Atkins Music Week one time at the original Grand Old Opry, and I got to go backstage, and I met Chet Atkins. Marty Robbins was there, and I sat next to Johnny Cash. I sat next to Johnny Cash on a sofa backstage, and I didn't have anything to say to him because my mind was wiped, completely clean.
2: Wild.
1: Boy, you think you're the coolest guy in the parking lot until, Richard shows up.
0: Yeah, nope.
1: That's the best story ever.
0: Yeah, well, I had a backstage pass, and it's never usually all that much fun watching a show from backstage, So I was sitting in the audience, and then I saw Johnny Cash and Waylon Jennings sitting on a sofa on the far end of the stage, just off stage, watching the show. And I thought, I wonder if I can get back there. And I, bumped into Brenda Lee, so I met Chet Atkins and made my way back, and I sat next to Johnny Cash on that sofa. And watch Chris Christopherson sing Sunday Morning Coming Down with Johnny.
1: Good Lord. Yeah. Holy smokes, man. That's a movie.
0: That is
2: awesome.
0: So between solo projects and side bands and family life and all that thing, how do you stay motivated to keep making music, keep hitting the road?
1: Oh, I think you're either in this or you're not. And from a young age if you're a lifer or not.
0: Yep.
1: So, for me, this is all I've ever wanted to do ever since I remember wanting to do anything. Everything you do points toward it. It's a life mission. It's not a job. And it's a gift, right? So we get the chance to go out and play for folks. If they want a party, we show up at the show ready to go. And, it means a lot to us that we get to do this for a living. So any opportunity, we're on it. Everything we write is all toward it. It's all about fans. Thank you so much for the support of Dirty Hands. And, till the wheels fall off, it's going to be a hell of a year.
0: Well, thanks so much. It was a hell of a conversation. Thanks for joining me today.
2: We appreciate it. Thank you.
1: Thank you, Richard. Double wide, red deck hanging on south side, soaking up the gold of the blue sky with my silver rock queen. Sweet thing, pretty thing, cuddled up here on the porch swing, half paid off little diamond ring. We're just living the dream. I got dirty.
0: That is a little bit of fun, isn't it? I kind of like that 1970s trucker country grit sound mixed in with a bit of southern rock swagger. That, of course, was the Roadhammers. The song is called Dirty Hands, Clean Money. And you can hear my guest, who we just finished talking to, Jason McCoy, the lead vocalist and guitarist, and Clayton Bellamy on guitar and vocals. You can hear lots more from them if you go check them out on the Till the Wheels Fall Off tour. They're out on the road with Doc Walker. It'll be a great show. Check your local listings for a venue near you. Big thanks to all my guests, but my biggest thanks goes to you for listening. I'm Richard Crouse. Stay happy, stay healthy, stay safe, stay weird. We'll talk to you again soon.
3: From the National Newsroom of the Canadian Press, I'm Jason White. Canadian passengers who were stuck on that cruise ship at the center of a deadly hantavirus outbreak have now disembarked and are on a plane back home. None of them are showing any symptoms, but the passengers wore protective gear as they climbed the stairs onto the plane that will take them to the Saguenay-Bagotville Airport. That's about 2 hours outside Quebec City. Meanwhile, the head of the World Health Organization is trying to reassure the public over the hantavirus outbreak. WHO Director General Tedros Adhanom Ghebreyesus says the risk to the general public remains low.
4: This disease is not COVID, and we have said it many times as WHO. And when we say this, we don't take it lightly.
3: The virus originates in rodents, and the one on the cruise ship is the only version known to spread from human to human. But it's not very contagious. The outbreak hit the ship during its voyage from Argentina to Antarctica sometime after the 1st of April. A Liberal government bill aimed at giving police more online investigative powers faces fierce backlash from privacy advocates and legal experts.
5: The federal government says its proposed lawful access bill would give police modern tools to investigate crime while respecting the Charter of Rights and Freedoms. Critics argue the legislation expands police and intelligence powers too far, threatening Canadians' privacy and potentially violating the Charter. One key measure would let police seek subscriber information from telecom providers with judicial approval based on reasonable suspicion instead of the higher legal standard of reasonable belief. Legal experts warn the lower threshold could face charter challenges and expose sensitive personal information tied to internet and television accounts. David Augustine, The Canadian Press.
3: Northern Canada has become a major focus for infrastructure and military projects, including $35 billion in planned federal investments across the territories. Existing Nunavut mines hire local Inuit under impact benefit agreements. And as the McDonnell Laurier Institute's Heather Exner-Perot explains, there's some fierce competition.
6: Everyone is competing for Inuit labor in the territory. There's only so many skilled and university-educated Inuit, not a lot, but the federal government wants to hire them. The territorial government wants to hire them. Municipal governments want to hire them. Inuit organizations want to hire them. And the mining sector wants to hire them.
3: She says there's no way multiple projects can go ahead at once in the territories, and when they do, they'll need remote work camps with Southern crews flying in and out. Hollywood studios are mostly on the sidelines of this year's Cannes Film Festival. It showcases some of the most anticipated movies of the year. Tuesday's opening ceremony will see Cannes bestow an honorary Palme d'Or on Peter Jackson. Barbara Streisand will get one later in the week. This is the Canadian Press. In sports, the Toronto Blue Jays aim to win their third consecutive game today when they host the Los Angeles Angels, the final game of a three-game weekend series. The Ottawa Charge can advance to the Walter Cup Championship Series with a win this afternoon against the visiting Boston Fleet. The Charge lead the best-of-five semifinal series 2-1. Two NHL playoff games tonight, including one in Montreal. The Canadiens host the Buffalo Sabres in the third game of their second-round best-of-seven series. Habs dropped the opening game 4-2 at KeyBank Center, but bounce back with a 5-1 win on Friday. Elsewhere, the Anaheim Ducks host the Vegas Golden Knights. And two playoff games in the NBA today, including one in Philadelphia. The host 76ers will try to prevent a four-game sweep against the visiting New York Knicks in their best-of-seven series. Elsewhere in basketball action, the Minnesota Timberwolves hope to even their best-of-seven series at 2-all as they host the San Antonio Spurs. From the Canadian Press, I'm Jason White.
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8: Taking a look at your weather forecast, we'll see sunny skies for today, reaching a warm high of 15. A few clouds this evening with a low of +2 overnight with a slight risk of some frost. Tomorrow will be mainly sunny with a high of 14. And Tuesday, a mix of sun and cloud, the temperature steady near 12.
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9: Grief comes in many forms, and whether as children, teens, or adults, we all need different outlets to help deal with loss. Hospice Niagara focuses on helping people and families live well from diagnosis to bereavement in hospice, at home, and through programs that include things like group talk, music, journaling, and walks. But I must say that my interest was really piqued when I heard about the hospice wind phones, which provide a way for people to talk to loved ones they are grieving. I have Joy Friesen, a psychotherapist and manager of community programs at Hospice Niagara, on the show today to talk about the wind phones. Hi, Joy. How are you today?
10: I'm great. Thank you so much. How about you, Janice?
9: I'm wonderful. Thanks for coming on to talk about Hospice Niagara and a couple of the really interesting programs that you have for, you don't just provide hospice healthcare. It's actually so much more than that. One of the things that you have, you now have four wind phones in Niagara. First one in Balls Falls, I believe. And now you've just opened one in Welland, which is the fourth. Can you go through the concept of the wind phone? I know it started in Japan. So if you can just talk about the origin of the wind phone and the role it can play in helping people with grief.
10: Absolutely. Well, the first wind phone started in Japan, as what you have just mentioned. A Japanese man named Itaru Sasaki was grieving his cousin. So he misses and longs for those conversations that he used to have. So he decided to install an unconnected phone in his garden. And every day he would go in his garden and talk to his cousin. That was in 2010. A year after, in 2011, a tragedy hits Japan. A tsunami claims almost 20,000 people and almost 2,000 people that are missing, which are considered dead by now. So in an instant, there were around 20,000 grieving families just like that. So as we all know, the hardest part of grief is the unsaid goodbyes, the unsaid words. So next thing he knew, hundreds or I think thousands of people were lining up in his house. Everyone wants to use the phone. They all wants to say their final goodbyes. And then he eventually donated the phone to the city. And then now it's all over the world. And now in Niagara, in Welland, in St. Catharines, Fun Hill. Now it's just a very powerful tool for grieving individuals to have an outlet.
9: Yeah. The first one, so it's quite different from a group, which we're going to talk about in a bit, but it's quite different than having what some people might consider a more public conversation, starting out anyway. It can be very hard to talk about grief in the beginning. Mm-hmm. How did hospice decide, or how did you hear about the wind phone? And then the first one was installed in Balls Falls. So you're combining a walk in nature with the phone.
10: Absolutely. So it all in Hospice Niagara, the idea and inspiration is that we acknowledge that grief is very individual, very unique, and not everyone resonates with mainstream, you know, support or traditional way of receiving grieving support, such as counseling, grief support, grief walk, hike, and stuff like that, right? And then we're like, you know, how about when we think about it, there is a lot of psychological benefits of journaling those things. Because I myself is a psychotherapist. So I support grieving individuals and how to do it through CBT, journaling, blah, blah, blah. And so when I reflect more on that, you know, it's similar to the wind phone. With journaling, you're writing. You're releasing those suppressed emotions, hence the cathartic feeling. And I believe, this is my own personal opinion, I believe the wind phone is more powerful, because the thing is that you're not just writing, you're activating all your senses. You're listening. You listen to the silence. You're talking to your loved one. There's a huge difference between talking about it. Because talking about it is just like a discussion about the deceased or the person that you're grieving. While talking to that person gives you that feeling of connection, right? So now the brain is a very powerful machine, right? So as I said a while ago, the hardest part are the unsaid goodbyes. And so when you use the wind phone, your brain would then remember, hey, wait a minute. With the wind phone, you're activating all your senses, right? So when you're talking, when you're listening, and when we think about it, the hardest part are the final goodbyes. You were not able to say, were able to say that. So when you talk to the phone, you will then remember, wait a minute, I was able to say my final goodbyes because I talked to the wind phone, right? So now it's being released, those suppressed emotions. You feel the connection.
9: I think that's it's interesting. So I have two life experiences. One was I had the ability to be with my dad for about 4 months once he was diagnosed with cancer up until he died. And I lost my mother in an accident, which was instant. The interesting thing I was going to say with my dad, even though I had the chance to be with him, which is often what will happen with hospice care, mm-hmm. we didn't talk about him dying. You just didn't. You don't want to have that conversation. He didn't want to have that conversation until it was getting to the point where he said, okay, I've not made final arrangements. And it was an incredibly difficult conversation, but then we didn't talk about it again. So you don't actually often, even while the person is in end life stages, have that grief conversation. So yes, I think it was easier for me because I did get to spend the 4 months with my dad and sort of come to terms with it, but I didn't have that conversation. So I can see even in that case for me, I would be able to go to the wind phone and tell him how mad I am about some of the things he did, right? I was having this conversation. My dad died in 2005. And in thinking about this interview, I was having that conversation with my partner and I was yelling about some of the stuff my dad did. And I thought, wow, where'd that come from after, you know, 20 years?
10: Well, that's very interesting, Janice, because when we think about some of the theories of grief is that the latest theory in grief is the continuing bonds. So what does that mean is that when I think of my grandmother, my first big loss in my life, when I think about that, even after death, who she is in my life never changed. She is still my grandmother. And so my bond with her still exists even after death. The only thing I could say is that we learn to love them in a different way. When my grandmother was still alive, how do I show my love? I always eat whatever she cooks. Even I'm so full and I just had my dinner, when she cooked something, I would eat it. That's how I showed my love. But now that she is no longer here physically, how I do still show my love to her is that I live the values she instilled in my life. So the bond is still there, which is what you're trying to tell me, that, you know what, even physically, my dad's no longer here, I can still have those unfinished conversation. It's very interesting because yesterday I was just at a presentation and about grief and loss on older adults. And one of the, participants there have shared that she lost her husband 45 years now, and she's still having a hard time processing it. So I talk about the wind phone. And so I said, if the wind phone is here now in front of you, what would you say? And you know what she said? She was like, why did you just leave me 45 years ago? I'm so tired. I will talk to him as if he's just in front of me. And so like, absolutely. That's basically one of the most effective way on how to express those suppressed emotions. And the thing too is that in nature, you can just say anything you want. You do not need to think about and worry about people judging you, right? When you're talking about your friends and stuff like that, that don't even understand what grief is, they'll say, oh my gosh, Joy, you lost your grandmother 20 years ago. You should be okay now. But with the wind phone, I never have to worry about those worries. You can just express everything you want to say, and you can continue that bond, just like what Itaru Sasaki had did. It's not just the final goodbyes, but to continue those conversations. I myself visit those wind phones that we have. I update my grandmother what's happening in my life.
9: That was going to be my next thought, was that it's not like you go to the wind phone once, you get one opportunity and then you never go back. It can be an ongoing, you know, we all know that walking in nature is very healthy and healing, mm-hmm. and that kind of mindfulness. Mm-hmm. So I can imagine, walking through Balls Falls to the wind phone at a time when Balls Falls might not be very busy, mm-hmm. and being able to have that conversation. And then, of course, a lot of us reach an age where we've lost more than one person who's very close. And so you might have to go and have different conversations, because I'm not going to talk to my mom and my dad at the same time. They weren't together. And so I'm not, you know, I've got different conversations and relationships with my mother, you know, as a daughter, or my grandmother as well, who I didn't even think of till you mentioned that, who I was very close to. And talking like that into a wind phone is a lot different than journaling. First of all, a lot of people aren't comfortable with journaling. It's not something they do. But as well, most of us, when we write, we think about what we're saying, and yeah. you want to make sure, is it grammatically correct? Have I used the right words? Does this really describe what I want to say? Oh, I'm busy. I'm going to put this aside now because the phone rang. Mm-hmm. And it's very cathartic for a lot of people. Absolutely. But the idea that you can just go and speak and into a phone, I would think that it might feel a bit strange at first that you're standing talking yeah. on a phone and there's nobody on the other end physically on yes. the other end.
10: Yes. I would share my experience. The first time I used it actually is that the first twin phone for me was in BC. That was like 4 years ago, 3 to 4 years ago. I was in BC and I stumbled upon it and I use it. And I remember when I use it, I was like staring at it and what would I do? Right? But intuitively, I dialed my grandmother's number. As if, because it's a rotary phone. I dialed it and then I waited, and for some reason I could hear a ringing tone. I could hear that tone. And so I talk, and it's the most powerful experience I'd ever had. You know, our first wind phone at Balls Falls, the first caller that when I say caller, someone that called Hospice Niagara to just provide their experience about the wind phone. This is like a cold call, right? Randomly, we receive a cold call. And he introduced himself. He said he's a surgeon and he lost his son. And he said he had done everything with his grief. And nothing as powerful as the wind phone has done to his grief, to the point that he wanted to donate, what did he say? I want to donate parking passes to everyone that would go to Balls Falls, because he said, I find it's very powerful.
9: That's amazing.
10: Yeah.
9: Yeah. Now, some of your other programs at hospice, since the last time, and I talked to Carol Nagy at the beginning of COVID, mm-hmm. and about the difference in not being able to grieve in person, mm-hmm. you have some really, really interesting, both virtual but in-person programs that you have for adults and for children, and one of them is music.
10: Yeah.
9: And music and the way music activates the brain is also different from talking. So can you just talk to me a little bit about the music program and the grief benefits from it?
10: I think sometimes it's like when there's no words to express what we feel. Sometimes you just feel that something there and I don't know what to say about it. That's when music would come into place. At Hospice Niagara, we have different music programs. One is, again, the children and youth. We can do it one-on-one. We can do it also as a family. So if a family lost a loved one, the whole family can do it together. Some music therapy. Then they would create, you do not need to be musically inclined to the music therapy. I think some people sometimes like, oh, I don't want to do music therapy. I don't know this. I don't know. The thing is that you're there and the music would allow you to express whatever you have in mind.
9: So you're creating your own music. It's Absolutely. Not that you're there listening to your favorite album or CD. Playlist.
10: Yes, through the guidance of the music therapist, you will be able to create your own music that is basically for your own journey, your own experience, that it's just unique for you. We also have Cafe Connection. Cafe Connection is what would happen is that there is a bereavement specialist that would initiate those conversations on grief. And on the background is the music therapist. The music therapist would play music that would then lead how the conversation would go. So for instance, if through the conversation, the therapist would hear now that there's like a heated, you know, feelings or the conversation's becoming heated or there's like some kind of, you know, the emotion is too high, the music therapist will play a music that would calm everybody. And at first, when I was listening to that, how she would this, like, oh, I don't know, would this happen, right? So I myself sat in there and I became like, I didn't say that I'm a manager, blah, blah, blah, right? I sat there to be part of the conversation. And yes, there's something about how she plays the music leads where the conversation would go. If she wants to ramp up the conversation, she would play some music and then suddenly you're intuitively going with the beat of the music.
9: It's like having your favorite song from when you were a teenager, for example. When you hear it, it evokes all of those emotions. You start to have memories. You think about friends that you haven't seen for a really long time. You think about those happy times, but then you can also have songs that bring back memories of people who are gone, mm-hmm. And who have died, and they it can bring back a sense of sadness, but it's not sadness really. When I think about it, you feel sad, but in a way you also feel in a more connected personal space with them. Does that make sense?
10: Yeah, I felt like it's love that's coming. When we think about it, the price of the love that we give is grief. So I felt like the way I look at those emotions, because I don't have a name for those feelings that comes like it's sad, but it's not actually sad, right? Then I just call it love. I'm feeling the love right now. And the love that I give right now is because I'm feeling those grief that I have, right?
9: Okay, I think that makes sense. That's a lot to process, but it makes sense. I think that's why it's not a really sad feeling. It's remember
10: warm.
9: Them. Yeah. And it's funny how sometimes there's a song that you know, and I'll have this on a playlist. There's a song that reminds me of someone and it seems to come up again and again and again. And I think, how is that in every single playlist I have? But it's like it inserts itself in a playlist and you often hear it when you need to, mm-hmm. is another thing, which, now hospice is growing or has grown. So what started as, your original, hospice on Ontario Street in St. Catharines, you now have a Fort Erie and I believe just opening or have just opened Welland.
10: Yes.
9: And the two new ones, and I think you renovated as well Ontario Street. But I saw the plans when Fort Erie was first developing, and it's just a really also new, cool approach of what you offer at hospice. So it's not like somebody can come in and visit for the day and then they have to go home. and there's no ability for them to be there long term with the person.
10: Yeah. So, you know what? When I think of my own losses in my family, I lost my father like 6 years ago from cancer. And I wish I know what hospice really is. If I could turn back time, I wish I brought him to hospice, because hospice care is about living the last days as quality as possible. It's like home away from home. You will have your own room. You will have there will be a family room. There's always soup, not just for your family that is sick, but for the family, for the visiting families. You have a place to have conversations. You know, I'm so scared before of what death is. I don't even want to talk about death before I came to hospice. But there's this experience that changed my perspective of the dying process. One afternoon, as I was leaving the building, I saw, because at Hospice Niagara, at this Stabler Center in St. Catharines, at the reception area, there's like a see-through glass that you could see the back, right? The back is like a garden. And then I saw a person that is actively dying. The bed is in there. Families are all around the bed. And from afar, you could see birds and you could see the trees. You could see the trees and you could see the beam lights coming from the sun. And I look at this like, this is like a movie. And I was like, why did I not feel sad? Why do I feel at peace looking at this? And I said, you know what? When I die, I want to have that experience. Because the thing is that, what's the point of fighting something that's coming? Why not just enjoy those last moments? Just be on the sideline. You can never have the same experience that I saw if you're not at hospice.
9: Joy, thanks for coming on today and talking to me. There are so many more things that Hospice Niagara offers, and I encourage everybody to go to hospiceniagara.ca. And look and see, because we didn't get a chance to talk about the at-home care that you offer. And that is a conversation for another day. But thanks for coming on, especially talking about the wind phone, which is so unique. And I feel calmer even from having a conversation. And I will go to Balls Falls, because as I said, I had a little bit of an argument with my dad the other day, and it occurred to me that the wind phone might be the place to go.
10: Thank you so much. Thank you so much, Janice.
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8: Taking a look at your weather forecast, we'll see sunny skies for today, reaching a warm high of 15. A few clouds this evening with a low of +2 overnight, with a slight risk of some frost. Tomorrow will be mainly sunny with a high of 14. And Tuesday, a mix of sun and cloud, the temperature steady near 12.
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4: We turn our attention to St. Catharines City Council, where one of the current councillors has said, look, I'm not coming back. I'm not going to, because the door's open, right? May 1st, we said, yep, nominations are now able to come in for your various positions. And Greg Miller says he's not coming back to St. Catharines, not running again anyway, for St. Catharines City Councillor in the Meriton Ward, and joins us on the program. Greg, how you doing?
5: I'm doing well, Matt. Thanks for having me on.
4: I should be fair. You've really made no bones about it. Your plan for quite some time was really just two terms, right?
5: Yeah, I've said since at least the last election, which was 2022, that this would be my last term. It's how I've always sort of felt in terms of the amount of time you should serve on council and you know, stepping down or stepping out to try to create some space for other people to do the job.
4: I want to kind of delve into that a little bit deeper in a second, but I'm curious, you know, when you said, you know, a few years ago that look, you're not going to run again, and now has council felt different over the last couple of years? Because there's something locally that there's something about the dialogue and the way things are going that feels it feels a little different, but I can't quite pinpoint it.
5: Yeah, it's an interesting point. I don't know that I've articulated it either. You know, I would generally say things are different post COVID, but in terms of this term, I would say the provincial government seems to have taken a greater interest in local councils. I think probably in a negative way, in my opinion, and that's perhaps, you know, colored things a little bit. That, you know, I think our first couple years of this term were pretty, we still had our disagreements and whatever around council, but they were a little more harmonious. I think things have been a little more contentious lately. And, you know, there's probably a number of different reasons for that, just the specific issues that are coming up and things like that. And people starting to think about, you know, getting reelected and elections coming up again. But I think probably more than anything, it's that, in my opinion, that sort of overstep from the Ontario provincial government.
4: Well, and to me, maybe it's more like, and nobody's really sure, there are no parties at council level, but everybody knows people are within certain, you know, parties with themselves and where their ideals kind of align. But it's never really, in St. Catharines anyway, it over time, it, you know, certain times in the year, but the last couple of councils, it hasn't been so, I think, clear. It's like, yep, that's clearly a conservative, that's clearly a liberal, that's clearly an NDP. It feels a little bit more pronounced.
5: Yeah, but yeah, that's possible. And again, I think it is that partisan level of the province, you know, making their will clear, and then you can either agree with it or disagree with it at the local level. You know, I think one of those things is people who watch council, going back to my term and certainly before that, I think people would know what people's principles and ideologies and things generally are. That's kind of always sort of been the case. I think it's just coming up a little bit more, in the last little bit.
4: Now, you mentioned, you know, one of your rationales for doing two terms is to kind of keep the door revolving and bringing fresher voices into it. Something that, you know, some wards in St. Catharines aren't exactly known for that. You look at the ward that Kushner and Harris are in, I think they've both been there for 26 years or something like that. Don Dodge and Bill Phillips have been there for probably close to the same number. There's a lot of people on council, let's be honest, that have been there for a very, very long time.
5: Yeah, for sure. And, you know, and again, this is why it's sort of a delicate or an awkward thing for me to talk about, because it probably seems like it's a comment on other councillors, and it really isn't. Like you said, we've had a lot of long-term incumbents here, and that's not, you know, people can have their different opinions on, like I said, the right thing or wrong thing to do in terms of self-imposing term limits or something like that. You know, but what I, you know, why I'm not doing is not really a direct response to them. But again, their tenures, I think they're all good counselors and things like that. But it does speak to that sort of the power of incumbency at the local level. It really is hard for someone who's not elected to come in and beat someone who is elected. And so for me, I'm not saying I definitely would have won if I ran again in October, but this way me not running again ensures that, you know, we're getting at least one new voice around the table.
4: What do you look at in terms of the council going forward, what you hope that it accomplishes then? Because you know, you're going to go back to being resident who's going to, you know, probably advocate for the things that you care deeply about.
5: Yeah, you know, someone asked me, you know, what's the biggest surprise or what do you wish you could tell yourself 8 years ago? And, you know, the thing I think I've realized is how few sort of tools and levers and resources the local level of government has to address some of the things, like I think addictions and housing that people really want us to. So, you know, I'd certainly hope that the future councils are doing all that they can within their power to address those big issues and not washing our hands of it and say, well, that's a provincial matter, well, that's a regional matter, well, that's a federal matter, right? And I think we have been pretty good about that, to be honest. And I think for me, you know, we have this municipal development corporation now in St. Catharines that can get a little more directly involved in something like land use planning and housing. So I'll certainly be watching for that to be used to its full extent.
4: Yeah, I know housing is something that you've, you know, pretty regularly been, you know, very much like, hey, it's more housing, let's get something done. It's got affordable housing, let's get this thing done. Mm-hmm. And sometimes, let's face it, sometimes you were voting.

0: changed the most in terms of how I started voting. You know, I certainly thought we were kowtowing or giving in too much to the private development when I first got elected. But the financial markets changed so much in terms of developers getting funding that, you know, now I'm the one who's more probably often voting to approve developments than more often than not. So, you know, I think we're okay at it, you know, and we certainly got a federal funding that's made a huge difference in terms of the Housing Accelerator Fund. But we're still susceptible, like all local municipalities, to sort of NIMBYism and to sort of short-term, well, how does this impact the people that are living near these places now and not thinking about what about all the people who are going to live there in the future and need places to live in the future. So, you know, and that, like I said, that's not unique to St. Catharines. But if we're going to grow and, you know, we know the challenges we have with the green belt and all the waterways and all our brownfields, if we're going to grow, we're going to have to get a little more open-minded, I think, when it comes to land use planning.
1: Well, and to me, St. Catharines right now, you just have to drive through and around the downtown to go, like, the exponential amount of opportunity there is wild, and it sits empty. Like, we watched the Standard Building come down. It's now a flat piece of land next to where the Welland Hotel was, which has been a flat piece of land for way more than I think we care to admit at this point in time. We've got other buildings that are sitting there with signs saying things are going up, but they've been that way for, you know, almost a decade. It feels like the downtown especially is like, man, like, can we just get something?
0: Yeah, and I think, you know, that's, you know, we looked at things like vacant property taxes and raising taxes for people who are just sitting on vacant buildings, because there is a lot of, you know, that has been for decades, real estate speculation going on where it seems like people are content to leave sites empty and not even lease them out because they're just profiting on the increased property values that generally slowed down a little bit lately, that generally have gone up year over year, right? So it's all connected, right? I think if we get more people living in the city, we'll have more need for commercial and industrial enterprises, and that'll be good for those businesses. And if we start to maybe force landlords' hand a little bit to actually use these properties they own and rent them out, lease them out commercially, whatever it is, you know, we'll see a lot more vibrancy downtown and throughout the city.
1: Be nice to see. We're right up against the clock, but anything you hope to see done in the last couple of months here of your tenure?
0: It'll be interesting to see what our options are in terms of, you know, if you're a lame duck council or not, how many decisions you can make or not make. But, you know, certainly there's a couple of things in housing I want to make sure we're still moving forward on in terms of land use and ensuring we're still funding accessible dwelling units. And, you know, I think like everyone in the city, you know, knowing the direction of sites like the GM site will help me sleep easier as a citizen, I'm sure. So I'll be keeping an eye on that for the next few months as well.
1: Would be nice to see. I got a texter says, oh yeah, he's running for regional chair. I don't think the Ford government is going to be appointing you.
0: No, I would say I'm pretty low on their list, Matt, unfortunately.
1: Wildly low. Greg, thanks for the time and the years you've been doing counseling, and obviously you got a few more months to go. Thanks.
0: Yeah, thanks a lot, Matt.
1: Take care. There is Greg Miller, St. Catharines City Councilor, highlighting the fact that, yeah, he's not going to run again and some of the rationale.
2: 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Today's news with traffic and weather every 15 minutes. 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
3: Good morning to you and welcome on into the show. It's 6:50 Thursday morning, so we check in with Dr. Mitch Schulman. Dr. Mitch joins us now. Good morning.
4: Morning to you and to everyone. I hope they're having a great start to your day.
3: Oh, hey, we're getting into that coffee, getting into the day. Should be a great one, yep. Dr. Mitch. Much better than these poor people on this cruise ship who are now stuck because of Hanta virus. And I've been watching this closely. I love going on cruise ships, but I know this is a reality of being in close quarters where things can spread quite quickly. What do we need to know about Hanta virus?
4: This is extremely unusual. Basically, the hantavirus are a group of viruses that hang out in mice and rats. And here in Canada, for example, you see sporadic cases, maybe four or five a year, mainly in the western provinces. So, you know, BC, Saskatchewan, Alberta, Manitoba. There have been no cases in Ontario reported. It's a reportable illness.

0: since 1994 in Canada, and I think five or six cases in Quebec, but all of them imported from elsewhere. And basically what happens is you get exposed to the virus if you're in close contact with the droppings of said animals. So in other words, their stool, their urine. And if you are working in an enclosed environment and not taking the proper precautions and the virus is in the droppings, you breathe it in and you get sick. And you can get very sick. The mortality is about 30 to 38%. In Canada, mainly the symptoms involve the lungs and the heart, where you get trouble breathing after an incubation period of 1 to 8 weeks. Now, this is a really unusual case. Normally, the virus cannot be transmitted from person to person. It's purely by exposure to rat or mouse droppings. In the case of this form of the virus, called the Andes form, they got it, I assume, in Argentina, which is where the cruise originated. And Argentina has had about 89 cases this past year. This form of the hantavirus is the only form that can be transmitted from person to person through the usual coughing, sneezing, usually though close contact, not just, you know, you happen to pass by someone. It's not as easily transmissible as COVID, for example, or as measles. And so the assumption is that one or more people on board this cruise, they had spent some time in Argentina before boarding the ship, were hiking, were exposed, incubated it, developed it while on the ship, and then because of the closed quarters that you find inside a small ship, and this is a relatively smaller ship, the virus spread from person to person. And there have been at least three confirmed deaths from the hantavirus, and as many as 5 to 8 people infected. So very, very unusual circumstances, not something that you would expect to see on a cruise ship, even, you know, given the fact that you can have outbreaks of gastroenteritis and other things on a cruise ship, not something that you would have expected. Just a horrendous combination of very unusual circumstances. By the way, some of you may remember the hantavirus. This is supposedly, we think, the cause of death of Gene Hackman's wife all those years back. She was exposed in their ranch house, which is in the western United States. And there are cases sporadically in the western United States on a regular basis. And it's thought that that is what caused her death.
1: Right, that she passed away, and then because she was unable to care for Gene, he subsequently also passed away.
0: Exactly, exactly. So the virus is there. It just rarely enters into the news. And certainly in Canada, the chance of picking up the virus here in Canada, this is the time of year as people are opening up their summer cottages and all of that. And if they don't ventilate the area for at least 30 minutes or use a cleaning solution with bleach or something like that, they do run the risk of being exposed if there are mouse droppings. And obviously the key thing, it's the deer mouse in Canada that transmits the virus mainly. The key thing is to make sure that your house is mouse-free.
1: Oh, well, that's my goal in life. My main goal in life, yes, is to make sure I am nowhere near mice.
0: Thank you.
1: Okay, Ontario has lowered the age of colorectal cancer screening to 45. I think it was 50 previously, right, Dr. Mitch?
0: Exactly. And the way they'll test is the stool test. In other words, you basically take a sample of stool, send a swab of it, send it off, and they look for blood. And if there's blood in it, it's the fecal immunochemical test. If they find blood in it, then they'll schedule you for a colonoscopy where they put the camera up into that area of the body. This is a great move. Prince Edward Island has already done it. There's an attempt across Canada to get every province to move down the age of screening because, as you and I have discussed, the incidence of this disease of colorectal cancer has increased 2 to 2.5 times in people under the age of 50. Now, age is still the most important risk factor. It's usually a disease still in people over the age of 60. But we've seen more and more cases in younger people, and because we know that this is an easily preventable disease if you catch it early enough, and therefore avoid the need for surgery, radiation, chemotherapy. This is a well-timed move on the part of the Ontario government. They're going to start screening, I believe, as of July 1st. And they're going to change the criteria for moving the age lower if necessary, if you have a close relative, a blood relative who's had colorectal cancer. They can move the screening down to the age of 40 because they want to start screening you at least 10 years before the family member developed the disease. So this is very good news. Yes, it will initially increase the cost for the healthcare system without question, because you're going to need more colonoscopies and, God forbid, more surgeries and or radiation or chemotherapy. But in the end, over time, this will obviously result in cost savings, because if you catch the cancers early and you treat them early, you have much less need for the more extensive, more expensive admission to a hospital, surgery, chemotherapy, the whole bit. And so this is a very good investment in the future of Canadians living in Ontario, and our hope is that other provinces will come on board as well.
1: Anyone who's ever lost any amount of weight knows how difficult it can be to keep off. It's almost like the body is pushing you to get back up to that higher weight. And some new research shows that your cells actually remember obesity. Does this mean that losing weight doesn't help with reducing incidence of weight-related diseases for a time, Dr. Mitch?
0: So you do see an almost immediate benefit if you lose at least 5% of your body weight in terms of your blood pressure and control of your sugar. If you're a type 2 diabetic, all those things, you do see those benefits almost immediately. But you have to keep the weight off, because if you don't keep the weight off, the tendency will be to regain it and get back to where you were before in terms of all those problems. And that's where the memory of the body comes into play. In this study, now they only did this on animals, on mice.
1: Oh, okay.
0: So you have to be careful if it's completely translatable to humans. But it appeared that the fat cells remembered and wanted to get fat again, wanted to retain fat and calories. And the same thing with the immune system, meaning that it was much more likely to trigger inflammation and all these other consequences. But over time, that did disappear. So don't expect to see an immediate change. You will lose weight. You will do better. You will have less pain in your joints. Your blood pressure and all that will be better controlled. But all the benefits will accrue over a period of time as your body readjusts. And that's the key thing. This is a lifelong change that you need to invest in, not just a quick couple of months type thing. This is something you've got to make a change for. And we discussed this when we've looked at semaglutide and all of that. You've got to make the changes long term to see the best benefits.
1: All right. Well, I don't know if that's good news for people who are trying to slim down, but it is realistic. And we always appreciate the knowledge. Dr. Mitch, thank you so much for your time.
0: A pleasure. Have a great day.
1: You too. Dr. Mitch Schulman, emergency medical specialist, joining us Thursday mornings. All right. Coming up in the 7 o'clock hour, we're going to talk sports with BP Sports. We'll also talk about social media bans from one professor's perspective. Is that the answer? This is 610.
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11: From the National Newsroom of the Canadian Press, I'm Jason White. Canadian passengers who were stuck on that cruise ship at the center of a deadly hantavirus outbreak are now on their way home. None of them are showing any symptoms, but the passengers wore protective gear as they climbed the stairs onto a plane. It's set to now take them to the Saguenay-Bagotville Airport, more than 2 hours outside Quebec City. Passengers leaving is not the end of the story for the cruise ship at the center of the outbreak. The World Health Organization's Dr. Diana Rojas Alvarez, the health operations lead in Tenerife, says a few dozen crew members will remain on board the ship.
12: Approximately 30 members of the crew will continue in the cruise ship up to the Netherlands, accompanied by a medical team.
11: But that won't happen until all the passengers are off, and the disembarking process is expected to continue through tomorrow. Members of Quebec's leftist sovereigntist party have endorsed limiting rent increases to the rate of inflation. Delegates at Quebec Solidaire's weekend convention argue an inflation-linked cap would better balance tenant protections and housing stability. Housing affordability has been a major political issue right across Canada as rents continue rising in many cities. The North has an outsized presence on the list of infrastructure proposals referred to the Federal Major Projects Office so far. At the same time, Ottawa's announced $35 billion in northern military investments. Paul Gruner's the head of the business arm of the Klitschko Nation in the Northwest Territories. He says it'll be vital to meet the labor demand by building up skills among locals currently underrepresented in the workforce.
13: All of us as Canadians succeed if we have healthy, successful Indigenous communities. These corporations. It's money well spent to ensure that we've got a viable future here. nobody wins or succeeds. If we've got seven companies coming in doing all of the work, and you've got local communities and indigenous groups that are going broke.
11: Three of the 15 projects are in the Northwest Territories. The other two are in Nunavut. On the anniversary of Pope Leo's introduction to the world, American Catholics are enjoying something of a boom in membership. And as ABC's Melissa Adan explains, many Catholics call it the Leo effect.
14: 1 year ago this weekend, the first American pope was elected. Within his first year, the 70-year-old pontiff making strides, visiting Turkey and Lebanon for his first papal trip in the fall. Then in the spring, he headed to Monaco. From New York City to Los Angeles, dioceses across the country this year reporting doubling or even tripling their average number of new Catholics.
15: I think there's a little bit of the Leo effect.
14: The Los Angeles diocese welcomed more than 8,000 new Catholics for Easter this year. They are projected to more than triple the amount of new converts from last year.
11: Much of it's driven by young people, not just in the U.S., but also in Africa, the fastest growing region of the Catholic Church worldwide. This is the Canadian Press. In sports, the Montreal Canadiens are at home to the Buffalo Sabres, continuing their second-round NHL playoff series. Habs tied the best-of-seven affair at one game apiece with Friday night's 5-1 victory. The Ottawa Charge can book its ticket to the Walter Cup with a home win over the Boston Fleet. The Charge leads the best-of-five PWHL semifinal series 2-1. This afternoon, the Toronto Blue Jays are looking to complete a three-game sweep of the Los Angeles Angels. Spencer Miles gets the ball for Toronto. And CFL training camps open today with veterans reporting. All nine teams staged rookie camps last week. The 2025 season begins June 4th with the Montreal Alouettes visiting the Hamilton Tiger Cats. The Halifax Thunderbirds can make the National Lacrosse League's championship series an all-Canadian affair. Halifax hosts the Georgia Swarm in the third and deciding game of their semifinal series. Toronto advanced yesterday with a win over the San Diego Seals. From the Canadian Press, I'm Jason White.
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19: Taking a look at your weather forecast, we'll see partly cloudy skies with a low of plus 3 and a risk of some frost overnight. Mainly sunny skies into the morning, reaching a warm high of 14 by the afternoon. Tuesday, a mix of sun and cloud with a high of 12. And for Wednesday, cloudy with 40% chance of showers and a high of 15.
20: Welcome to Famous Lost Words, where we find classic interviews in the archives and play the best parts for you. I'm Christopher Ward with Mr. Tom Jokic. Tom?
21: Christopher, we've got another great show coming up this week. But before we do that, I want to ask you a question, and that is...
20: This is the appetizer department, right?
21: That's right. This week's appetizer is, what one-hit wonder deserves better? In other words... Who deserves to be known as more than just a one-hit wonder, but really only had one hit?
20: The Verve?
21: You mean Bittersweet Symphony?
20: Yeah.
21: Oh, I don't know any of their other songs, though.
20: That means that they're a one-hit wonder, right?
21: That's right.
20: That song, I mean, there's no question that that is just one of those songs for the ages. In fact, I think Chris Martin did a version of it in concert and referred to it as the best song ever written or something. And I may be misquoting on that one, but that's a recollection.
21: It's so good. And the way they use that sample from a much earlier Stones, I think it's 19th Nervous Breakdown sample.
20: Regrettably, but yes.
21: Yes, regrettably, because they got the Verve got no money for that for years and years and years.
20: Yeah, now I've got a few more. Sorry. Once you ask me this question, yes. then the wheels start turning ever so slowly. how about Soft Cell?
21: Soft Cell, that Tainted Love is such a good song.
20: Yeah.
21: And maybe one of the greatest covers of all time, because that was originally done by Gloria Jones in the 60s, right?
20: Right.
21: So, yeah, I agree with that.
20: How about Katrina and the Waves?
21: Man, you cannot argue with the infectiousness of Walking on Sunshine. Great song.
20: And wait a minute, let me think. Oh, I know the one, and this is obscure, but grant me this one.
21: Okay.
20: Thunderclap Newman.
21: Is he the guy that did Something in the Air?
20: Something in the Air,
21: that's
20: yeah.
21: a good song.
20: That's a great song.
21: And it's kind of like this hippie-ish late 60s, early 70s thing?
20: It is, but it's more complicated. It's not, yeah. It doesn't hit all the obvious sort of psychedelic era points, but right. It's got this orchestrated kind of quality to it. Great vocals. Yeah, it's a wonderful piece. I think Pete Townsend was involved with that record.
21: I think you're right. I think maybe he produced it or something. I think for me, I only have one answer, and that is Mark Cohn, the Walking in Memphis guy.
20: Right.
21: He was just an exceptional, like if you find his greatest hits, and of course when you're a one-hit wonder, people always look at a greatest hits package and go, what is this? But he has a tremendous body of work, and he has an album. You know, he was like attacked in New York City, and I think he was shot.
20: What?
21: And he had a near-death experience. And then right after that, he wrote an album, I think it's called Join the Parade, and it is very much a reflection on life and death. And it has a bit of a New Orleans kind of funeral vibe, but also very joyful because it's New Orleans influenced. And it is a tremendous album. And he's one of those guys that I think should be held up in greater esteem than he is. I think his fans hold him there, yeah. But I think Walking in Memphis was just a sliver of what he can do. And he's that's a great song in itself. But.
20: Well, you've got me curious now because I always liked that song, but I don't know the rest of his work.
21: Yeah.
20: Okay, Tom, let's talk about this week's show. First of all, some fantastic clips from the Doobie Brothers. And which iteration of the Doobies, you may ask? Is it the classic Tom Johnson era, which produced songs like China Grove, Blackwater, Listen to the Music, or the Michael McDonald era, What a Fool Believes, etc.? Well, good news, it's both. Different chats from both eras, which makes it more interesting.
21: It sure does. Also coming up this week, just months before the passing of Miles Goodwin of April Wine, I had the great honor of interviewing him. I'd grown up to be a huge fan over the years, and I got to tell you, I'm pretty happy with the way this interview turned out. Miles is fiercely proud of the April Wine legacy and says that even though they had great success in the United States, they could have made a very comfortable living just from their Canadian fans. As for the media, well, Miles takes on one specific Toronto music critic who seemed to have an inexplicable disdain for April Wine. And of course, we talk about that infamous 1977 concert where April Wine opened for the Rolling Stones in a small Toronto club that became part of Stones lore as well as April Wine history. It's a really fun chat, and I can't wait for you to hear it.
20: We also have a 1986 interview with an artist that was very big at the time, and that's Anita Baker.
21: Yeah, Anita was a wonderful vocalist, and normally we don't feature too many artists from that style of smooth pop, you know, middle of the road, AC, whatever you want to call it, but it is a great chat with Marilyn Dennis, and Anita is incredibly likable in this interview. All that and more. Now, let's start with the Doobie Brothers. From 1973, the Doobie Brothers with China Grove. Great song.
20: The Doobies have essentially been two different bands with different members and a dramatically evolving sound from the early days when Tom Johnston was the main writer and singer, responsible for hits like China Grove, Listen to the Music, and Long Train Running, to the Michael McDonald era of Taking It to the Streets, What a Fool Believes, and It Keeps You Running. So the interviews we have are similarly divided into two sections, the first dealing with the early history of the band, and the second
0: Kraken with Michael McDonald as the main focus.
21: Okay, so just a heads up that some of these clips have quite a bit of hum or background noise, but we think they're worth listening to despite that, and we've tried to clean them up as best as we can. So a couple of them are a little noisy, but I honestly think they're definitely worth playing for you.
0: Great. Well, perhaps inevitably, we start with the origin of the name The Doobie Brothers.
1: And one morning over Kellogg's Corn Flakes, somebody came up once calling himself The Doobie Brothers. Now, this next part may be edited for some viewers who has just to their smoking abilities. But doobie means joint, Mary Jane, muggles, marijuana cigarette, all those. And it's a name that came from Rolling Stone, and I've never been able to trace back the history of that word. But it was a fun name at the time. And not to connotate drugs and whatnot, or anything illegal, but it was just a fun name. We sort of stuck to it.
21: Well, at least he's being honest. That's so funny. That's so funny. By the way, dude, I have a few other clips from other members of the band saying that essentially the same thing. Some of the other members are going, well, apparently a doobie is a marijuana cigarette. Like they're feigning this ignorance, right? When what happened is some guy who wasn't in...
22: I've been told.
21: That's yes. Right. When some guy who wasn't in the band walked in and said, why don't you guys just call yourselves the Doobie Brothers because you're smoking weed all the time, right? So they clearly know what the reference is to. So it is funny.
0: Well, it also reveals just how a really goofy name, once you've heard it enough times, just doesn't register anymore. That's just who they are.
21: That's right.
0: Right.
21: And they didn't like the name of the group, but they decided to stick with it until they could think of something better, and they never did.
0: All right. The story behind the hits follows, starting with Listen to the Music.
1: The song was written by Tom Johnson, Tommy, and it's one of those miraculous things that Tom pulled together at the last minute. He loves to write like that. You know, he makes a song and then throws the words in there. It takes about 5 minutes sometimes. Nobody thought it was going to do what it was going to do. It's the first... We all had to decide what was the single, and producer Ted Templeman came up with Listen to Music, and a couple of us said, nah, it's never going to do it, but we released it anyway, and sure enough, it did.
21: From 1972, that's the first major hit by the Doobie Brothers, Listen to the Music. And to me, it's odd that they didn't hear the hit potential in that song. It took their producer, Ted Templeman, to help steer them to that decision. That's weird to me. How can you hear that song after it's done and go, yeah, I don't know. I don't know if anybody's going to like that. It's so clearly commercial.
0: But after you've played it like 400 times, you know, in the process of writing it, rehearsing it, and recording it, and you get a little stale on something, and I think you really easily lose perspective. That's my theory.
21: Yeah, for sure.
0: So here's another story behind one of their songs. Love this one. An imaginary town became the source for one of their biggest hits.
1: China Grove is words go about a little village in Texas. And surprisingly enough, the story is not, as it was written, it was not real. It was not true, and nobody, you know, it's just a fantasy song. And it was sort of nice. And we come to find out about a year and a half later that there really is a China Grove in Texas, believe it or not.
23: I believe it.
1: And that's a mind blower right there.
21: Okay, that's weird. Christopher, they say it's an imaginary town in Texas, down around San Antone, right? Okay? And Tom Johnson just made it all up. By the way, I have other clips of them saying this same story, too, that we had no idea there was a real town in Texas called China Grove right near San Antonio. They find out after they record the song that there just happens to be a town near San Antonio called China Grove, which, by the way, had been around since 1900. I think maybe the Doobies just might have been smoking a little something-something when they figured that story out.
0: You're so suspicious.
21: Oh, my God. It's a ridiculous story. Goofy.
0: Another Doobie original gave them their first number one song.
21: Yeah, and this time he's talking about Blackwater.
1: Okay, this was written by Pat Simmons. And like I say, what a sleeper. And we did this on an album a year before, and somebody finally decided to release it. And it turned out quite well. I guess it's a song that would hit down south because it's a southern type song. It was based around the Mississippi, where Pat has a lot of influence. Not influence, but he's influenced quite a bit around the Mississippi area, especially the Louisiana, New Orleans area, Duluth Street, we all were. And is the first 45 that we got a gold on. And of all the albums we've ever got gold on, it's the first one ever we picked a gold 45. It is a sleeper. It's a low-key type mellow song versus our other ones.
2: It sure is. It's almost acoustic, whereas
1: right,
2: everything else
1: exactly.
2: is pretty heavy metal stuff.
1: Right. It's something, you know, something a little different than what at the time it was released, everything was very, very heavy on the AM radio,
2: mm-hmm.
1: and, as well as FM. And for it to come out like that, it was quite a shock.
3: Keep on shining your light, gonna make everything, gonna make everything all right.
21: Blackwater from the Doobie Brothers from March of 1975, their biggest hit to that point. That is such a cool song, Christopher. Wonderful arrangement and a great feel.
0: Well, it really expanded their sound, for sure.
21: Yeah, for sure.
0: And people's perception of them, yeah. of course.
21: One other comment to make here is when the announcer says he's surprised at how mellow Blackwater is since all of their other hits are heavy metal. Did you hear that? I think perhaps that most rock
0: yeah.
21: songs were called heavy metal in those days, even though in hindsight, they are nowhere near heavy metal. But it is kind of a funny thing to say, because the guy in the Doobie Brothers didn't correct him. He didn't say, oh, no, we're not heavy metal, man. What are you talking about? It was just kind of accepted.
0: Still more to come with the Doobie Brothers next on Famous Lost Words.
21: That's right. And we'll jump ahead to the Michael McDonald years, which was a seismic shift in the band's sound. But they became even more popular. Famous Lost Words is heard in more than 100 countries around the world and on radio stations across Canada. Catch up with past episodes on the iHeartRadio app or wherever you enjoy podcasts.
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0: This is Famous Lost Words. I'm Christopher Ward with Tom Jokic as we continue with the Doobie Brothers.
21: So this time around, Christopher, we're jumping ahead a few years to the Michael McDonald era of the band, which marked one of the many changes to the group's lineup. This first clip is with Patrick Simmons, one of the original members, talking about the evolution of the band.
5: I just dig the music. I've dug it through all different changes we've been through, and it's still happening, and that's what's really kept me there.
6: Has it been real difficult for you as an artist, as a performer, to have to go through getting into all these people and then getting out of them?
5: Yeah, I have to say that's probably been, it's a bit upsetting sometimes when one person leaves and some other people come along, but as long as the caliber of musicians is as good as old John here, and
7: it's young John.
5: Young John, I'm sorry. I'm the older statesman. This is John McPhee. He's one of our new members, so that's why I refer to John. As long as the musicians are as, you know, as fine a caliber as John and the other fellows that have come to work, I'll still be there playing. So.
0: All right, now to the man himself, Michael McDonald, who was recruited to the Doobies after Tom Johnston got severely ill. Now, these clips are from 1976, when Michael had been with the band for about a year and a half. He begins by talking about the album, Taking It to the Streets.
8: Well, mainly, I tell you, the reason I wrote it was the album. When we started the album, we really had no concept of it, what the concept was going to be of the whole album. And it seemed like most of this tunes on the album were urban kind of oriented lyrics and about cities, and for the most part they were all the very light side of, you know, cities. You know, there's a lot of nice things about living in the city, you know, walking around New York like 8th Avenue Shuffle would represent, and then there's also a part of the city and a way of life in the city that's there that should be, you know, written about if you're going to do a concept album.

0: From 1976, that's Taking It to the Streets, the very first single to feature the unmistakable voice of Michael McDonald.
1: Here he talks about the health issues that sidelined original band leader Tom Johnston.
2: When you say he's not well, you have to realize that by that we mean he's the kind of person that is always under a doctor's care, has a nurse that lives at his house, and the guy's on a real strict diet, and he just can't maintain that sort of life on the road, you know.
3: Yeah.
2: It's a bad situation, and nobody would ever want to see that happen with Tommy, you know, see him take ill like that. But some people found a certain thing within themselves, you know, they wouldn't have tried before. I think with Patrick, for instance, he found himself writing much more, you know, trying to take up the slack for Tom, you know, and in the long run found that he could do it. I think a lot of that pressure was what put Tommy in a unhealthy state himself, you know, was come up with the tunes, come up with the, you know, to be there constantly in the forefront, you know. Myself, I figure if I get two tunes on the album, I'm doing fine, and if I'd rather have two good tunes on the album than to drive myself crazy trying to write a lot of so-so songs, you know. The thing is, we depend on each other a lot more now.
0: What a great point that Michael McDonald makes about Tom Johnston and the pressure he faced as the lead singer and main songwriter. Imagine having five or six other guys relying on you and you alone to come up with 10 good songs to put on an album. And it never once occurred to me to consider that kind of pressure, which is interesting because, you know, Michael is just happy to get one or two. Well, he says two songs per album, and Patrick Simmons can write a few more and all that just to make, just to fill out an album. And it's not all down to one person. So there's a lot to that.
1: Yeah.
0: Time now to go back to the fall of 2021 when I had the great honor to interview Miles Goodwin of April Wine. And I'm so lucky I had this chance because Miles unexpectedly passed away just a few months later. Of course, we spoke in great detail about April Wine's legacy, but at that time, Miles had just released a very important new song, and you'll understand why in a second. I want to talk, first of all, Miles, about the new song, Some of These Children Never Grow Up, about the loss of all the Indigenous children in the residential school system. Why did you feel that you needed to make this record?
4: Really, because my partner is Native.
0: I see.
4: My lifetime partner, she's Sue Assiniboine from Saskatchewan. And so since we've been together, in our years together, I'm more sensitive to issues like, you know, whatever involves the Native people and often the, you know, the injustices and so forth.
0: Yeah.
4: And the prejudice and all the rest of it in Canada in particular, and what's, you know, directly been related to her, because, like, we're family, right? Her children are extension of my family, and she's a grandmother now, as I am. So it affects me. What affects her affects me. And, of course, her mother survived the residential school system. And like I said, she has children. So when this became apparent and in the news, it really affected her. It really, you know, I saw the tears, and it's just heartbreaking. And just kind of expressed. I'm not a political person. All my years in the business, over 50 years of recording, I've never been into politics. I've never been into religion. I just don't touch them. They're kind of a lose-lose wasteland for me. And so, but in this case, I had to say something, and that's it.
0: Well, let's have a quick listen to it. Here's Some of These Children, They Never Grow Up, Miles Goodwin, from the new album called Long Pants.
5: Ooh.

0: There you go. Brand new music from Miles Goodwin. Some of these children never grow up. It is such a powerful song. Let's go back to the beginning now. When did it all change for you? Is there a moment when you realized that you wanted to make music? Like, was it the Beatles on Ed Sullivan, or was it some other event?
1: No, the music was just very, you know, it was part of our household, you know.
0: Right.
1: And here in the Maritimes, I don't know that it's all that different from anywhere else, but everybody down here has a guitar. You know, it's just like, you know, when I was a kid, they were playing Hank Snow, my dad, who loved country music. So really, you know, I learned to, you know, hold onto a guitar and play some basic chords by listening to the popular country songs back in the early days. But you're right about the Beatles, though. But before the Beatles, on Ed Sullivan in 64, there was Elvis Presley in 1956, and I saw that.
0: Yeah.
1: And I watched that. I was 8 years old, and I was mesmerized at black and white television, just looking at this man. And of course, I was totally right into Chuck Berry, Elvis Presley. Geez, I know every single Elvis Presley song. As soon as they came out, I learned them.
0: Right.
1: At 8 years old, I knew all of them. I could play before I was eight. I know that because I could do all of Elvis.
0: That's fantastic.
1: And the Beatles, of course, in 64, gave it a great big kick, you know, into the possibilities of writing songs.
0: Miles, I just want to talk quickly about those early days of Canadian content regulations, which was designed to help Canadian acts get a fair shake on radio, because a lot of the Canadian stations were kind of a little bit biased against Canadian music. But April Wine was a band that radio couldn't ignore because we needed to play Canadian music, and why not play the best? And you guys were among the best artists in Canada at that time, and so it was great for you guys. How do you view that whole episode in hindsight?
1: Well, I think it was great because we didn't really have any kind of a star system. We didn't have any kind of music industry here. We didn't have the managers and the publishers and the recording our studios and the publicists, and we didn't have anything.
0: Mm-hmm.
1: I think it helped, you know. It's not just April Wine. It's much bigger than did it help April Wine. Oh my God, no, it's much, much, much bigger.
0: Sure.
1: How did it affect the Canadian music industry as a whole? It was a tremendous boost in the arm to be able to the radios have to play 30% content. So they had to play 3 out of 10, let's say, and you know what it did? It opened up the ears to disc jockeys and so forth, saying, "Well, geez, I mean, I wouldn't have probably heard this."
0: Yes, exactly.
1: If it wasn't for the, and this is really good.
0: Yeah,
1: you know, this is good stuff. And everybody that started back then was affected. I mean, from Rush to everybody, I don't care who you name.
0: Yeah,
1: if you were Canadian at that time, Canadian content was part of your developing career.
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0: Welcome back to Famous Lost Words. I'm Tom Jokic with Christopher Ward. This week, we are revisiting my 2021 chat with the great Miles Goodwin of April Wine. Miles was a fascinating character, an incredibly talented musician and songwriter who was fiercely proud of April Wine's achievements. He also had a somewhat contentious relationship with the Canadian music press, particularly in Toronto, particularly one critic. But as you'll be able to tell here, Miles was also a pretty funny guy with a great sense of humor about it all. Don't forget to check out the Famous Lost Words podcast feed to hear our full Miles Goodwin tribute from 2023 from around the time of his passing. Okay, let's get back to this 2021 interview. Part of what we do on this show is we dig up old interviews from the archives and we play the best parts. And we've featured you and April Wine already a number of times on previous episodes. And one of my favorite clips, Miles, is so funny. You were not happy with the Toronto media at the time and our announcer.
1: Oh, I wonder why not.
0: Okay.
1: God, they hated us. They were so cruel.
0: Yes.
1: To us.
0: Why?
1: One guy in particular was a real
0: Peter Goddard.
1: Yeah, you got it. Peter Goddard was a miserable. And if you're going to use any part of this conversation, please let me remark on Peter Goddard when I have a chance. Please let me do that. Okay.
0: So our announcer, now I got to remind you that, you know, that 1050 Chum, although it's a little bit before my time, played a ton of April Wine music, and on Chum FM, where I worked starting in the mid 80s, we played a ton there as well. And so I think you were in safe haven there. But one of our guys, our announcer, says, "When are you guys coming back to Toronto to play in Toronto?" And you say, "Never." And then you pause and you say, unless we come back later this summer. And it was such a funny moment. It's such a funny moment, Miles, because it shows your anger, but also shows your kind of practicality and the fact that, well, you don't need to take that out on the Vans. Obviously, you're very upset with the critics. Okay, go ahead and tell your Peter Goddard story.
1: Well, there was a period of time when the Toronto press was very, very hard on April 1, and I don't know, and there were some people in particular that continually put us down no matter what we did.
0: Right.
1: Peter Goddard was one name that stood out. He wrote for one of the major publications there as a music critic, and he was relentlessly putting us down. But it's really interesting because the very last thing he said at the very end of the last thing he ever wrote, he said, I'm paraphrasing, and so I called my dad, and my dad said to me, as a critic, what did you ever have against April Wine? And that's how this article ended. His career. I'm not kidding you. He was in the Star.
0: Yeah.
1: And the last thing he ever wrote to the Star was his dad asking, "What the hell did you ever have against April Wine all these years?" Could you imagine? That was the last thing on his mind. I wrote a song called "Rock and Roll is a Vicious Game."
0: Good song.
1: Which has become a classic. It's been recorded by other people in the States. I mean, and you know, and it was about Elvis Presley and Janis, Jimmy, and how rock and roll could be a vicious game. And it was, in particular, it was about normal people that just wanted to be a musician more than ever. They love music more than anything in the world, but it just didn't work for them. It's a tough game. But Oh no! Toronto was all April Wine, sour grapes. Miles is complaining, rah rah rah rah rah rah, and I just went, "Oh my God, I give up."
0: Yes.
1: To this day, the song stands up, and it's still in our repertoire. And like I say, it's been a hit for us and a signature song, right up there with "I Like to Rock and Roller" and "Rock and Roll is a Vicious Game." Just between you and me, it's right there in our top list.
0: Yeah.
1: So there you go.
0: Well, let's have a listen to a part of that song, "Rock and Roll is a Vicious Game."

0: 1978 on the album First Glance. That's Rock and Roll is a Vicious Game by April Wine. And I'm talking to Miles Goodwin right now. Miles, I saw you guys in 1981. I think it was the Nature of the Beast tour. And it was in Kitchener, Ontario. And as a drummer, I was mesmerized by your drummer, Jerry Mercer. It was a great show, a world-class show, and it was around the time when you guys were getting international success. How do you look back on those days, those very, very heady days for the band?
1: Well, the thing is, by the time we were doing the tour that you mentioned, we had already broken into the U.S. and Europe,
0: Right.
1: So basically with two albums, Harder, Faster, and First Glance. First Glance was the first of those three.
0: Yeah.
1: And First Glance had a song called Roller.
0: Roller's a great song.
1: Yeah, Roller broke us internationally. I mean, the radio loved it everywhere. So that opened the doors, and of course, it's interesting what you say. Before we broke in the States, we toured very successfully in Canada.
0: Yeah.
1: We could sort of live in Canada without the rest of the world, quite honestly.
0: Yeah.
1: I had everything I needed. I'd made a lot of money already. I was driving new cars. I had everything I needed. But it was so gratifying, finally, in 1977, to break internationally. And that's when we took off because of Roller at First Glance, and it was Harder, Faster, and then it was Just Between You and Me, and so forth.
0: There's that historic, and I know you've been asked about this 1,000 times. I'm going to ask you anyway. 1977, El Mocambo, Rolling Stones. What do you remember about that whole event?
1: I felt like we were in the way.
0: Oh.
1: When you're in a small club and the Rolling Stones are actually going to play in front of a few hundred people in a club, everything's in the way. It's like,
0: right.
1: I kind of felt like that. I was uncomfortable that way, but I did. Can I say that I really enjoyed it? I don't know that I did so much as like I just want to play well enough to get out of the way. Now, we were also recording an album which turned out quite well called Live at the El Mocambo.
0: Yeah.
1: But I do remember the only one I really got to meet rather than just a passing hi and a nod, because they were very private. That's when Keith Richards was busted for heroin.
0: Yes.
1: And all of that thing at the same time. So a lot of police were involved and all kinds of crap like that. But I do remember Mick Jagger during the sound check in the afternoon. He was there in this small club, and it wasn't even a sound check. He just came into the club, see what was going on while we were, getting things set up and whatever. And I remember him saying hi and a handshake, and his face is what I'll never forget, because he has a wonderful smile. I mean, he's all teeth, right?
0: Yeah.
1: So.

0: wine. I understand one of them has to do with the city of Montreal.
1: Wow, how did we get to the Montreal Forum? Like, we spent so much time at the Forum. How did we get to sell out this entire place? Now, this is back when they sold 360.
0: Yeah.
1: Like, completely behind, in front of the stage, side of the stage, everywhere, 360.
0: Oh.
1: Two sold-out nights at the old Montreal Forum, standing there going, wow.
0: Yeah.
1: Or with the Stones down in the U.S. playing, because they took us with us for a few shows after the Alma Combo.
0: Yeah.
1: You know, you're standing in front of 40,000 people, and you're going on before the Rolling Stones. It's one of those, reality checks, isn't it?
0: That's
1: like,
0: great.
1: Wow, I can't believe that. Look at a sea of people out there.
0: Yeah.
1: They're here for the Rolling Stones, and we're going to go on first. And I actually felt better about that than I did when I was playing in a small club before them, because I kind of got over the immediate, shock of being in their presence.
0: Yeah.
1: but still completely in awe.
0: Thanks so much, Miles Goodwin of April Wine, for chatting with us here on Famous Last Words.
1: All right. Stay safe always.
2: Good stuff, Tom. That was Tom in conversation with Miles Goodwin of April Wine. Still more to come, including a 1986 interview with an artist we haven't heard from in a long while.
0: Yeah, it's been more than 30 years since Anita Baker was on the radio, but this coming 1986 interview with Anita and Marilyn Dennis is exceptional. Also on the way, the very haunting and tragic story behind Elvis Presley's first major hit.
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4: This is Famous Last Words. I'm Tom Jokic with Christopher Ward. Christopher, I want to spring this clip on you. We're just going to do a behind the hits segment on one song, okay? And the song is Heartbreak Hotel. And this clip is May Axton, who, by the way, is the mother of
5: Hoyt Axton,
4: a performer and songwriter in his own right. He wrote one or two of the
5: Joy to the World.
4: Okay. He wrote Joy to the World. That was a big hit for Three Dog Night. His mother, May Axton, co-wrote Heartbreak Hotel. And this is her describing the idea for writing that song.
6: Tommy Durden came in and said, "Have you seen the newspaper?" And it was still folded up. I said, "I haven't had time, Tommy. I'm busy." He said, "You've got to see it." He was walking the floor. Here on the front page was a picture of a man.

0: He had torn out every identification mark in his clothes, his wallet, everything, and had written one sentence, "I walk a lonely street." And he clutched it in his hand and killed himself. And I sat there stunned for a moment. Then I looked up and I said, "Tommy, but everybody in the world has someone who cares about him. And when someone who cares about this man sees this picture, they're going to be heartbroken. So let's put a heartbreak hotel at the end of that lonely street." He said, "Let's do." So I got up and went over to the piano. He came over. It was a combination, something like I started singing. "Since my baby left me, I got a new place to dwell." He said, "It's down at the end of the lonely street." I said, "That heartbreak hotel." And that's the way it emerged.
1: It's a lonely baby, but they're so lonely. They'll be so lonely, they could die.
2: Wow, that's May Accent from probably late 70s, because I know she, in the same interview, she's talking about the recent passing of Elvis Presley. And so that's why we have this interview. So I would say late 70s, early 80s, May Accent talking about writing Heartbreak Hotel. Don't you love that clip?
3: I have to tell you, I do love that clip. And I heard another version of it in person, because I met her on the trip to Nashville in 1987 and to Memphis, where I wrote Black Velvet.
2: Oh, wow.
3: And we went to her place, and it was the huge mansion with the big white pillars. And when we arrived and came inside the foyer, she welcomed us by coming down ever so slowly this long descending curving staircase.
2: Wow.
3: Full Southern Belle in effect. I mean, it was brilliant. And she told very much the same story. The other thing she added to the story, though, is that she gave Elvis Presley a piece of the song, gave him a writing credit in exchange for him making that his first single on his new record deal with RCA Records.
2: Okay, so this is really interesting, because to me, I was thinking that RCA was very audacious to actually put this song out to introduce Elvis to the world. But now we know the real reason why it happened. Elvis said, "Sure, you can have me on your record label. This is the first song I want out."
3: That's the way May Axton tells it.
2: Wow, that is mind-boggling. There you go. May Axton and Christopher Ward on Famous Lost Words.

0: That's Anita Baker and her breakthrough single, Sweet Love, from the 1986 album, Rapture. You know, Tom, Anita has one of those voices that is instantly recognizable and completely commands a listener's attention. Her second album, Rapture, produced hits, Grammys, and multi-platinum sales. This is a great one-on-one with Marilyn Dennis. Here, yeah. Anita talks about dealing with doubts from people in positions of power, trying to make a new beginning, delaying celebration, and keeping it simple.
1: You know, you're 28, is that right? I'm 28. So what a human measuring stick you are. I was reading. I'm serious. I mean, I'm so jealous.
2: What?
1: Because you are so good and your album is so good. But you know what? You poor thing. You've gone through a lot of grief over the last 8 years. Let's go back to 1978. Let's talk about the group Chapter 8, about the company saying,
2: Ariola.
1: Yeah, saying, sorry, no more label. And by the way, that lead singer you have cannot sing. Did they say that about you?
2: Let me tell you what they did, first of all. They recorded us, and they released the album in maybe three markets. And then they decided that they were not going to renew our option to record us a second time because they didn't feel like we had what it took to make it in the music business. And at the time, I'm like very young, and I assumed at the time that it took talent to make it in the music business. I've since come to find that it takes a lot of other things as well. But, I assumed that these are professional people. They're record executives, and they do this for a living. They must know what they're talking about. So I better not try to make this my day job, you know. Because, mm-hmm. I come from a single-parent home, inner-city Detroit kid, and we were raised to be self-sufficient, very practical people. And the idea was, well, you've given this enough time, it's not happening for you, you know, go and get a job. And nobody had to tell me to do that. But I felt that they could have been a little more tactful. I mean, because these, you know, you're dealing with people's dreams here. And I was relatively young at the time. And I had since moved out of my mom's apartment because with Chapter 8 we were doing quite well. In terms of being able to make a moderate living. Mm-hmm. But I had my own place to sustain, and it wasn't about going back to my mother's house, although the door is always open. But
1: pride was in the way, too.
2: Exactly. Mm-hmm. I have to make my own way, must make my own way. Wouldn't have it any other way. So I waited tables in bars and answered ads, and I finally answered an ad for a receptionist in a small law firm in downtown Detroit. And again, I was fortunate because they liked my voice. Everything positive that's ever happened to me has been as a result of my voice, either my speaking voice or my singing voice. Along comes this guy named Otis Smith, who had been affiliated with Ariola Records and had since 2 years has passed now. And he has formed his own record label, recorded Bobby Womack successfully, Johnny Taylor. And now he wants to record me. That's all it took to get me back into the business, express the desire to make me a star.
1: You must be feeling on cloud nine. I mean, how do you really feel? Can you believe it? Can you believe what's happened to you?
2: I can't believe it. But I also haven't had a chance to sit down at home and feel all of this stuff, then I think I'll get the gist of it, you know, but I haven't really even got it yet.
1: When I heard Sweet Love, I said, who is that? Right? who is that?
2: Woman.
1: Then we see the video. No glitz to you, lady. That is on purpose, isn't it?
2: Doggone right. You will never see me dripping in sequins or descending from a mountainous staircase onto the stage. The album cover is simple. The music inside is simple. There's no production. There's not 30 strings and 10 horns. The stage show, there is no production. There's a rhythm section and three girls and myself. If the music is not the show, I'm in trouble. Mm-hmm. I'm one of those people who, if I try to be something other than what I am, it's not going to come off. If I try to be extremely sophisticated and cosmopolitan, I'm going to trip over the coffee table, okay?
3: That's wonderful. I just love that interview. That is one of the earliest interviews that Marilyn Dennis ever did when we started working together. And Marilyn connects with her so quickly. That's such an unusual skill that she has. Like, just by saying, hey, we're the same age, you know, and I'm using you kind of as a measuring stick for my life. Like, that's a funny way of getting into an interview and connecting with that artist very quickly. So I have to tell you that there was another time when Marilyn and I were together, and I actually cannot find this interview, but Marilyn interviewed Mick Hucknall from Simply Red. We had a great interview. Mick is a little bit aloof during the interview, but he's fine.
0: Yeah.
3: Anyway, we all leave at the same time, so all three of us, Mick Hucknall, myself, and Marilyn Dennis, are in an elevator, and Mick, kind of looking around, checking out the acoustics of the elevator, all of a sudden starts singing the opening line from Sweet Love by Anita Baker. Now, like,
0: wow,
3: it was beautiful, and it made you realize what a beautiful, tuneful, melodic song that was. And with Mick Hucknall standing right beside you singing it, both of us got goosebumps, just looked at each other, and we still talk about that moment. It was just great.
0: Well, that's a fantastic moment. I love that. He is a formidable singer, too. That would make it even more impressive. It's just his incredible pipes in that small space.
3: That's right.
0: I saw him play at the El Macambo one time, and he opened the show a cappella by singing Bill Withers' song, Grandma's Hands.
3: Oh, wow.
0: That does it for this week. Famous Lost Words is written and produced by that guy, Tom Jokic.
3: Co-written by that guy, Christopher Ward. Theme music by Christopher and Rob Wells. Our show is heard in more than 100 countries around the world and on radio stations across Canada. 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
7: From the National Newsroom of the Canadian Press, I'm Jason White. Canadian passengers who were stuck on that cruise ship at the center of a deadly hantavirus outbreak are now on their way home. None of them are showing any symptoms, but the passengers wore protective gear as they climbed the stairs onto a plane. It's set to now take them to the Saguenay-Bagotville Airport, more than 2 hours outside Quebec City. Passengers leaving is not the end of the story for the cruise ship at the center of the outbreak. The World Health Organization's Dr. Diana Rojas Alvarez, the health operations lead in Tenerife, says a few dozen crew members will remain on board the ship.
8: Approximately 30 members of the crew will continue in the cruise ship up to the Netherlands, accompanied by a medical team.
7: But that won't happen until all the passengers are off, and the disembarking process is expected to continue through tomorrow. Members of Quebec's leftist Sovereigntist Party have endorsed limiting rent increases to the rate of inflation. Delegates at Quebec Solidaire's weekend convention argue an inflation-linked cap would better balance tenant protections and housing stability. Housing affordability has been a major political issue right across Canada as rents continue rising in many cities. The North has an outsized presence on the list of infrastructure proposals referred to the Federal Major Projects Office so far. At the same time, Ottawa's announced $35 billion in northern military investments. Paul Gruner's the head of the business arm of the Klitschko Nation in the Northwest Territories. He says it'll be vital to meet the labor demand by building up skills among locals currently underrepresented in the workforce.
9: All of us as Canadians succeed if we have healthy, successful Indigenous communities and corporations. It's money well spent to ensure that we've got a viable future here. Nobody wins or succeeds. If we've got Southern companies coming in doing all of the work, and you've got local communities and indigenous groups that are going broke.
7: Three of the 15 projects are in the Northwest Territories. The other two are in Nunavut. On the anniversary of Pope Leo's introduction to the world, American Catholics are enjoying something of a boom in membership. And as ABC's Melissa Adan explains, many Catholics call it the Leo effect.
10: 1 year ago this weekend, the first American pope was elected. Within his first year, the 70-year-old pontiff making strides, visiting Turkey and Lebanon for his first papal trip in the fall. Then in the spring, he headed to Monaco. From New York City to Los Angeles, dioceses across the country this year reporting doubling or even tripling their average number of new Catholics.
11: I think there's a little bit of the Leo effect.
10: The Los Angeles diocese welcomed more than 8,000 new Catholics for Easter this year. They are projected to more than triple the amount of new converts from last year.
7: Much of it's driven by young people, not just in the U.S., but also in Africa, the fastest growing region of the Catholic Church worldwide. This is the Canadian Press. In sports, the Montreal Canadiens are at home to the Buffalo Sabres, continuing their second-round NHL playoff series. Habs tied the best-of-seven affair at one game apiece with Friday night's 5-1 victory. The Ottawa Charge can book its ticket to the Walter Cup with a home win over the Boston Fleet. The Charge leads the best-of-five PWHL semifinal series 2-1. This afternoon, the Toronto Blue Jays are looking to complete a three-game sweep of the Los Angeles Angels. Spencer Miles gets the ball for Toronto. And CFL training camps open today with veterans reporting. All nine teams staged rookie camps last week. The 2025 season begins June 4th with the Montreal Alouettes visiting the Hamilton Tiger Cats. The Halifax Thunderbirds can make the National Lacrosse League's championship series an all-Canadian affair. Halifax hosts the Georgia Swarm in the third and deciding game of their semifinal series. Toronto advanced yesterday with a win over the San Diego Seals. From the Canadian Press, I'm Jason White.
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14: Taking a look at your weather forecast, we'll see sunny skies for today, reaching a warm high of 15. A few clouds this evening with a low of +2 overnight with a slight risk of some frost. Tomorrow will be mainly sunny with a high of 14. And Tuesday, a mix of sun and cloud, the temperature steady near 12.
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17: Hey, travel buddies. Welcome to this week's edition of Liz Fleming Travels. If you listened to the show last week, and I hope that you did, you heard all about our fabulous catamaran cruise around the island of Antigua. Well, so many people had more questions after the show was over, and I thought, let's answer them. Let's have an expert come on the show this week to give us some answers to some of the questions that you posed. So I'm going to ask my expert friend, Lauren, to introduce herself.
18: Hey, Liz. Hey, listeners. I'm Lauren Fry. I am the president of Trailblaze Communications, and I manage the public relations for this incredible brand, Tradewinds.
17: And an incredible brand it really is. I think the first question that I've heard a lot about is, do you have to be a member of Tradewinds to sail with them?
18: You don't, actually. Anyone can book a week-long sailing on Tradewinds. But I will say that once you get on board and you experience it, you're probably going to want to become a member because you're going to want to come back.
17: And in fact, you can't actually become a member until you have sailed with them. That's right, isn't it?
18: Yeah, that's correct. Yep. You book it like any other normal vacation. You come on board. You can learn about the membership. And if you're interested, then, yeah, join the family.
17: Okay. Now, we were fortunate to do this sailing here in Antigua, which was so beautiful. But there are lots of other destinations. What are some of the other ones that you've done, and what are some of the other ones you're excited about?
18: Yeah, we've got destinations around the world, including some land destinations, as well as many, many catamarans. There's a catamaran trip in Greece that is incredible, much different than this one, in that you're spending a lot more time on land, soaking up the culture, eating the food, yet still having the incredible catamaran experience around those beautiful Greek isles. If you're into the South Pacific, we've got sailings in Fiji, Vanuatu, and Tonga. And in fact, one of the trips that I did last year was to a private, off-the-grid eco-island in Tonga for a week.
17: Oh, that sounds pretty exciting. So what makes a destination an eco island?
18: Well, it's absolutely off the grid. They have systems on the island to clean all the water, and they collect rain barrels, and the entire island is run by solar.
17: Oh, wow. And when you say off the grid, I take it that means no Wi-Fi.
18: No, there was absolutely no Wi-Fi, and I loved every minute of it.
17: You know, I'm picturing a lot of you listeners starting to twitch at the idea of not having any Wi-Fi, even for a day. But there are all kinds of studies that show how your brainwaves relax and calm down if you get away from your phone for a day. I can only imagine how relaxed you must have been after a week. Did you really miss it?
18: No, not at all. The crew said, well, there's this one spot, and if you sit in the exact right spot, you might be able to get some Wi-Fi. And I thought, oh no, we're all going to be crammed in that spot. No, we were so free and so happy to be living in the moment in such a beautiful location and really, truly appreciating every second.
17: Okay, let's talk a little bit about, just because we've experienced the catamaran, I'm really interested in what you experienced on land. So what were the amenities like? Were you roughing it?
18: I wouldn't say roughing it. I you might call it luxurious glamping. The island has five what they call fales, which are traditional bamboo constructed houses in Tonga. Some of them are up on stilts. Mine was up on stilts and had a tree running through it, which was incredible.
17: Okay.
18: I don't know how the crew produced the meals that they produced, because we ate like kings. And, you know, Tonga's pretty remote, so they had to make their own bread, make their own yogurt, make their own granola. And everything was amazing. And basically, every day we got on a boat, went snorkeling, diving, swimming. It was very much about being in the water and experiencing that way.
17: It sounds like the ultimate relaxation kind of vacation.
18: Oh yeah, I didn't know what day it was, I didn't know what time it was, it didn't matter. The crew just told me what time to be there for lunch, what time to put my flippers on, and I was all about it.
17: I'm guessing it was a bit like our cruise in that I ended up bringing more clothing than I needed. Did you bring more clothing than you needed? And what did you wear every day?
18: Yes, I absolutely brought more clothing than I needed. I mean, a bathing suit every day, maybe a little cover up on it. I don't think I put shoes on the entire week. There was no reason to. Yeah, I mean, it just felt like it was the ultimate freedom.
17: You know, I think we don't have enough of that in our lives these days. Often we go on holiday and we go to a crowded resort and we end up standing in line for the buffet. We end up standing in line for the bar. The pool is crowded. Even the beach can be crowded. So this sounds ideal. Let's get back to the sailings. How far in advance would you recommend that someone book if they want to do a cruise with Tradewinds?
18: I would say, to book a cruise with Tradewinds, you need to call someone. You need to speak with someone directly. They don't accept online bookings because it's such an intimate experience. You're on the catamaran with just eight other people and two crew members. And so you call. I would say you probably want to look at least 6 months in advance, if not more, because they get booked up quickly.
17: And I know that our captain was mentioning that efforts are really made to match groups of people, because if, let's say it's just you and your husband going on this cruise and you're going to be matched up with another three couples, they try to make sure that there's a good fit. That's right, isn't it?
18: Yeah, absolutely. And because it's such a, you know, small, intimate experience, the base managers, the booking reservationists, can look into that and see, you know, oh, gee, on this cruise right here, the other three couples all know each other. So maybe that's not going to be the best fit for someone who's never been on Tradewinds before, which makes it really nice.
17: It does. And we've been hearing stories, I mean, all the while that we were out on the catamaran, we were hearing stories about people who met for the first time on a cruise and liked each other so much that they are now booking other trips. And I think that's the ultimate goal of any holiday, is to find new people that you enjoy enough that you want to reconnect with them. So do you have any advice for someone who's thinking about doing a Tradewinds vacation, whether it be a cruise or a land-based stay, if it's their first time? What would you recommend?
18: Well, I think I would recommend starting with the website and clicking on the destinations tab to see all the different destinations that you can visit and kind of see which one strikes your fancy. And there's a lot of information there. You can go and look at each itinerary, click through to see what you're going to be doing each day to kind of get an idea. Does this have a lot of sailing on it? Is this a great, if you're a diver, is this a great diving destination? And once you've kind of narrowed it down to a few destinations that you love, then give a call to the reservations and they can answer any questions you have, tell you about availability, and help find the perfect fit for you.
17: Okay, I think that's something we hadn't touched on before, and that is the diving. So if you are a diver, this could be the perfect kind of holiday for you to take, because there are tanks on board and everything can be set up for you. That's a wonderful thing if that's your passion, to be out in the ocean but have everything with you so that you don't have to worry about any of that.
18: Yeah, and what's really cool is that all the crew, there's always at least one certified dive master in your crew. So in most locations, you're going out with your captain or with your first mate to dive. So you're having the experience together and you come back on board and you're now you're bonded because you saw an octopus, you saw a rare ray when you're out there. So that's how it was in Tonga. We had some divers who were going out with our captain, and they were just, it was such a bonding, beautiful experience for everyone.
17: Well, even on our cruise, even though we're not divers and we went snorkeling, we still had some fabulous experiences swimming with turtles and with rays, and it was something great to talk about at the dinner table, and it's something I know that we won't ever forget. So I want to thank you so much, but before I let you go, can you once again tell people how they go about getting more information about booking if they want to? They would go to the website and they'll find a phone number there?
18: Yes, the website is www.trade-winds.com. Tradewinds Experiences is the name of the company. There's more than one Tradewinds out there, but that's how you get there. Yeah, and then look at the destinations, and yes, you'll find a booking phone number there to call and get more information.
17: Okay, that's perfect. Thank you so much, Lauren. I really appreciate you being on the show, and I really appreciated you inviting us along on one of the great adventures of our lives.
18: Oh, thank you, Liz.
17: We're going to take a short break right now, but don't go away, because we will be right back with more Liz Fleming Travels right here on 610 CKTV.
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14: Taking a look at your weather forecast, we'll see sunny skies for today, reaching a warm high of 15. A few clouds this evening with a low of +2 overnight, with a slight risk of some frost. Tomorrow will be mainly sunny with a high of 14. And Tuesday, a mix of sun and cloud, the temperature steady near 12.
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25: I think we all have dreams. We all think it would be wonderful to own my own hotel, my own inn, maybe run an Airbnb. Well, I met two wonderful people who do just that. They run Airbnbs. And I thought, why not ask the experts what it's like, what the challenges are, what the joys are, and just how they got into it. So I'm going to start by asking them to introduce themselves and tell us where they're from.
26: Hi, I'm Sarah, and I'm from Dothan, Alabama, and this is my husband, Matt.
27: Hi, I'm Matt, Sarah's husband, and we've lived in Dothan, Alabama now for 8 years.
25: And how long have you been in the Airbnb business, and how did you get into it?
26: Sure. So we bought our first Airbnb in 2020, after a couple years after we moved to Alabama, and we went down to the Florida Panhandle beaches and fell in love with a small section of 30A called Seacrest Beach. And for a good year, we talked about how much fun it would be to own a place there. And, you know, a year later, we made an offer and bought our first one. The following year, we bought two more. And then 1 year later, we bought one additional one, all in the same area.
25: Boy, when you get into something, you jump in with both feet. Now, when you got your first, was that your first real experience with Airbnb?
27: Yes, it was. We hadn't had any experience before, but we knew that Sarah had a good skill set in hospitality. She had worked in the restaurant business in the past, and she looked at me one day and said, you know, I think we can do this. We can make this work. And I said, let's do it. Let's take some money and buy our first Airbnb, and it's been a great investment.
25: So tell us what that Airbnb was like. How many bedrooms and where is it in proximity, say, to a beach or whatever?
26: Sure. So all of ours are actually the same condo complex. They're all condominiums, studios, and one bedroom. So they're small. The complex has, it's not beachfront, but everything in this area is most of it's located a block or two off the beach. So it comes with a deeded neighborhood beach access, which is really important down on 30A, as most of the beaches are private to different communities.
25: Okay, so when you got started, what was your biggest surprise? What was the thing that you maybe weren't expecting that suddenly you had to deal with?
26: Sure. So I think the biggest kind of harsh reality for Airbnb hosting is that your vacation destination that you bought that Airbnb in kind of doesn't become a vacation anymore. Every time you go visit, you're doing some deep cleaning, you're moving things back to where they should be, and it really does change it to more of a workplace than a vacation destination. So you have to compartmentalize those and try to still enjoy yourself.
25: So I'm guessing you guys don't do the cleaning. How does that work?
27: We don't do the cleaning ourselves. We have a cleaning company that we hire, and we work very closely with them. They're a really essential and instrumental part of the whole business because they're really our eyes and ears on the ground. And if there's some sort of service issue or there's maybe a maintenance issue, by and large, we can go to them and they can remedy it. They're also our eyes in terms of telling us, hey, there's an issue at the property. There's something that needs to be resolved. So they're really just essential to making sure that, you know, each and every one of our guests has a five-star experience.
25: Okay. Now, I know what I look for when I'm looking to stay in an Airbnb. What are you looking for in terms of the guests who come to your Airbnb?
26: Sure. So we allow instant booking, which means that as long as a guest has previous positive reviews from other hosts, they can book right away. If the guest is brand new to the platform or has negative reviews, it sends a booking request that we can either accept or decline. So most of our bookings come in as booking requests. And, you know, for the most part, we have wonderful guests. We look for people that are great communicators, that respond to our messages, that ask questions in advance. Let us give recommendations in advance so we can be all set for a great stay. Sometimes it's frustrating when they don't reply to messages or wait until they get there to ask for recommendations because we travel quite a bit. And so they might be catching us on a catamaran in Antigua where it's hard to sit down and write out the recommendations, where it would have been a lot easier 2 weeks prior had they responded to my offer to put together some recommendations.
25: Sure. And now, do you get a lot of repeat visitors?
27: We get some. I wouldn't say it's a lot, but there's definitely some. You know, there are those who really enjoy 30A and want to make that sort of a lifestyle and want that to be a primary place where they vacation. And they really enjoy the level of communication and the level of customer service that we give them. We try to make it more of a kind of a concierge level of communication. So, you know, there are definitely those who gravitate toward that. And so they want to come back and stay with us again.
25: I think that's a good sign. Obviously, they enjoyed their first visit and they'd like to repeat that. What are some tips that you would give? Well, let's start with the guest that you would give to prospective guests if they want to be welcomed back again. How should you behave in your Airbnb if you would like to come back?
26: Sure. So, you know, it really starts before booking. Before you book an Airbnb, read the entire listing through. You'd be surprised at how many people book our studio condo thinking they're booking a house. And it's crystal clear in the description. So read through it. Make sure you have the Airbnb app downloaded. This is an app-based service. You know, you wouldn't book an Uber and then try to go to the Uber website and communicate with your driver. It's a mobile on-the-go platform. So make sure you have that downloaded. Make sure you respond to your hosts, ask them questions, and let them provide a good stay. A lot of five-star hosts that have great reviews are going to be more than willing to do that for you.
0: And now you share this kind of information on your website, don't you?
26: Yes, I have a big Airbnb hosting component of our little lifestyle, which really has everything from where to buy an investment property, which might not be where you like to vacation. There might be better options closer to home, to Airbnb setup checklists, to frequently asked questions like how to handle those early check-in requests. And so you can definitely get answers to pretty much every question there. And it lives in tandem with my travel content, because a lot of the people who love to travel are really interested in what it would be like to have that flexible income stream of owning investment properties and vice versa.
0: Okay. And what advice would you have for someone on the other end of the spectrum who is thinking of getting into running Airbnbs? What kind of person is the right type of person to own an Airbnb, and what advice would you give that person?
27: I think you've got to be very customer focused. You've got to like working with people. You've got to be patient. You're going to get a lot of different types of people with different needs and different wants. You've got to be willing to work through their desires, their interests. And you've also got to be willing to kind of tailor the experience to them to some extent, at least in terms of your communication. So I think overall having sort of a hospitality mindset that this is more than just a business. It's more than just a transaction. It's not just I'm taking money and you're staying at my place. It's how do I produce a great experience? How do I create an overall experience or mood that says to that person, this was a great vacation?
0: Okay. Now, I'm guessing there must be some kind of accreditation or standardization system for Airbnbs. Am I right about that?
26: You know, Airbnb has their Superhost designation, which, you know, is actually fairly easy to earn if you just do a good job. It's based on how your response rate to guest questions, that you have a very low number of cancellations. You're not canceling on guests, and how many bookings you have throughout a year. So it just shows that you're a consistent host that provides great communication and, you know, thoughtful service. And you also have to maintain a high enough star rating to earn that. It is evaluated quarterly.
0: Okay. Now, are there rules like you have to agree that you will provide all necessary linens or towels or anything like that?
26: No. And you know what? Airbnb covers a wide range of destinations and accommodations. So while at our Airbnbs, we try to provide a hotel-like experience, we've got the white linens, we provide pool towels, we provide, you know, small toiletries to get started. There's other places that are more remote or in various countries where that's not the standard level of service. So I think what is key is reading the listing description. For hosts, we go in and check yes or no to every single amenity offered, and that information is available in the listing if you go through it.
0: And I think that is important to people. You need to know what's going to be there so you know what you have to bring with you. So tell me, what does the future hold for you owners of four Airbnbs? Will there be more in your future?
26: You know, if the time is right, you know, owning an Airbnb is, you know, it's a full-time commitment. You're on call 24/7. So the opportunity to disconnect kind of goes away when you start self-managing your Airbnbs. But it also really depends on, you know, the ROI. You know, it's a lot of your time. And so, you know, if we find the right investment opportunity, we would definitely jump on it and expand more. But, you know, already having four, it keeps us on our toes. So we need to make sure that it's really going to be something that cash flows well for us.
0: Okay. And finally, I know that there are listeners who are probably thinking, ooh, I would like to go and check out her website and learn more about this. Where will they find you?
26: Sure. So they can visit my website. It's just www.ourlittlelifestyle.com. Use the main menu to go to the Airbnb hosting section. You can choose a category or just click all Airbnb posts to access all of that content.
0: Okay. Thank you, Sarah. And thank you, Matt, for being on the show with me today. It has been a pleasure. Thanks so much.
26: All right. Thank you so much, Liz.
27: Thank you so much.
17: Hey, travel buddies. Every now and again, I meet somebody who has a job that sounds even better than mine. And that has been the case. Just recently, I've met someone who does a kind of travel job that I think you'll probably find as fascinating as I do. So I'm going to have her introduce herself, tell us where she's from, and tell us what she does.
1: Hi, my name is Dina Freeman, and I'm from Burlington, Vermont. And one of the jobs that I do is a luxury travel concierge.
17: Luxury travel concierge. I even like the sound of it. So can you explain to us, what exactly is it that you do?
1: I am the person that takes the travel advisor's idea of a dream trip and turns it into the itinerary with every last little detail taken care of, from the car that picks you up at the airport, to the type of tour that you want to take, to the tea in London that you have to have, the little snacks in your room when you arrive that are catered towards you, not just a bottle of sparkling water, but if you wanted fruit juice from Hawaii, we could arrange to have that there. We take care of, or I take care of, every last detail to make your vacation as seamless and wonderful as possible.
17: Okay, in order to do this, my sense is you would have to know an awful lot about the destinations that people are visiting. So how is it that you know so much?
1: I'm also a freelance travel writer. So I take all of my travel knowledge from all over the world and the things I've experienced firsthand and apply them to the itineraries that I'm planning, so that I'm not having, for instance, somebody visit a market on one side of London and then head to a meeting at a museum with their guide that's an hour away with only 20 minutes to spare.
17: That is so annoying when that happens on a trip and you know you're wasting precious time and you wouldn't have had you known in advance what the distance was. So having someone like you is really key. Now tell me, who employs you? Is it the traveler or is it the travel agency? How does it work?
1: I work for Lux Recess, and that is a travel agency that plans trips, or started planning trips, mostly with families in mind who like to travel with nice things in a nice way. But oftentimes our families branch out into just the parents would like to go away, just the couples with other couples or girlfriends trips want to go away. So we run the gamut from multi-gen to single families to couples who really like nice things and want to have a fabulous luxury vacation.
17: So I would love to hear about some of your happiest customers or clients. Who have you sent where that really loved it?
1: Right now, actually, I have a best friend situation. They're in their mid-70s and they're taking their very first getaway trip to Europe together. They spent a few days in Barcelona. We set them up with several tours, a tuk-tuk tour to get the lay of the land because they'd never been to Barcelona and they're coming in hot after an overnight flight. And then we sent them on a flamenco and tapas tour, and then they boarded a cruise and they're sailing currently through the Mediterranean and they're going to end in Athens. But the most beautiful part is all along the way they're sending us notes, texts, and emails about how this is the most amazing trip they have ever taken and it's exceeded all expectations, and how they're enjoying themselves.
17: It's so wonderful.
1: It is wonderful.
17: It really is. Now, what are the elements, do you think, that are most important
25: important to people when they are looking to plan a truly luxurious trip? Is it food? Is it accommodation? Is it the sights to be seen? Or is it a combination of all of those things?
1: I think it's not trying to jam everything into a short period. We have a lot of families that try to pair up cities, which makes sense. I'm going to London. I'm also going to go to Paris. But you can't see all of London in 4 days or all of Paris in 4 days. And you have to slow down and appreciate and take those really in-depth tours that we can set up for you and immerse yourself and know that London's been there a really long time and it's going to be there for you to come back to. And I think that's a luxury rather than trying to get the picture, the snapshot, or I've been to every single museum in 4 days experience.
25: You know, I think you're absolutely right. They say that the greatest luxury these days is time. And I have traveled with far too many people who have just been interested in jamming as many things into their day as possible that and they find that they haven't really enjoyed any of the stops because they only allow themselves enough time for a quick photo and then they're off to the next thing. So I think having someone like you plan a truly luxurious experience of a few wonderful things is better than having a laundry list of all the things that everybody has to see. Now, in terms of food, are people able to be quite specific with you about what kind of food they do and don't want to have?
1: Absolutely. First of all, we always take into account dietary and preferences and allergies, and we alert every restaurant or cruise ship that they're going to be on ahead of time, multiple times, to know that. But more importantly, we have clients that come to us and say, I only want to eat Michelin star. We have a client right now in Malta that's food is the most important thing, just right up there with the quality of the hotels and the things they're going to do. And so we have our own knowledge base. As a matter of fact, on our website, we have restaurant guides, tried and true, from us and the research we've done and working with concierges. But we could tailor a whole foodie journey, if you will, that includes also food tours. And I don't just mean like a pop into the market. It's more about the culture and how the food is curated or grown on that land, etc. We can get it as in-depth as you want, or if your kids only like pizza, we can handle that too.
25: You know, I've had the opportunity to spend a few days with this lovely lady, and I can tell that she has a fine eye for good things. And so I can imagine that any tour that you put together would be sensational. So if you're thinking maybe that this is the year you want to do something really special, and you want to find Dana, how would they go about doing that?
1: The company that I work for is Lux Recess. You can find us online, luxrecess.com. And you can find me at dana@luxrecess.com. And I'll point you in the right direction.
25: Thank you so much. And thank you so much for being on the show. It has been a pleasure to have you as a guest.
1: Thank you so much for having me.
25: We're going to take a short break right now, but don't go away because we will be right back with more Liz Fleming Travels right here on 610 CKTV.
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14: Taking a look at your weather forecast, we'll see sunny skies for today, reaching a warm high of 15. A few clouds this evening with a low of +2 overnight with a slight risk of some frost. Tomorrow will be mainly sunny with a high of 14. And Tuesday, a mix of sun and cloud, the temperature steady near 12.
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25: One of the great perks of being a travel journalist is getting to travel with other travel journalists, because then you know you really have your finger on the pulse of all the things that are up and coming in the travel world. I was recently on a cruise, as you know, in Antigua, and I was with several other travel journalists, and we talked a lot about what's new, what's hot, what's not, and I thought I would share some of the things that I heard and learned. So I've been talking about this for a while, but I had never heard this term before. One of the big things in 2026 is something called hushpitality. And what is hushpitality, you ask? It's quieter, low stimulation escapes. So rather than going to Paris, for example, many people are choosing to go to the French countryside instead, rather than standing in line to get into the Louvre or to go up the Eiffel Tower. They are choosing to go perhaps to a family-owned winery and visit the vineyards and do something quiet. And I think it's because the rest of our lives are so filled with stimulation at all times.

and that means going online and letting your computer plan your itinerary. I understand the appeal of this, but I would caution that if you're going to do this, I would then take my AI-generated itinerary to an actual travel expert. You can go to CAA, for example, and sit down with a travel advisor, because it has been my experience that while AI, which is artificial intelligence, in case you're wondering, is good, it is not perfect. And it makes mistakes. I'll give you an example. I was doing an article recently about restaurants in a certain city that I had visited. And because I had been sent to three of them, I thought it would be fair to include some that I hadn't been sent to. So I asked ChatGPT to give me a list of great restaurants in that city, apart from the three that I had already visited. It gave me a list of six, and I double-checked the list of six, only to discover that three out of the six were no longer open. So, yes, it is a powerful tool. No, it is not infallible. So if you should choose to have AI help you to generate an itinerary for your next trip, that could be fun, but please take that AI-generated lineup to a real travel advisor and make sure that you double check everything to make sure that it is all real and still in existence. Okay, another trend, it's not new, but the name for it is, and that is glomads. Don't you love that? Glomads are people who go on holiday in search of greater wellness and perhaps even beauty. So there are many, many places that you can go, hotels that feature spas, but there are also what's known as destination spas. And I have spoken in the past about one of my favorites, which is in the Eastern Townships, and it is in fact called Spa Eastman. And it's a place where you go and the whole purpose of your visit is wellness. When you check in, there is a quick assessment done. Actually, I shouldn't say quick. It's a pleasant assessment. It doesn't feel like going to the doctor's office, but it is quite thorough. They talk to you about how much sleep you get on a regular basis, what you eat on a regular basis, what your health goals are. For example, maybe you'd like to lose some weight. Wouldn't we all? Maybe you would like to do something about a skin issue that you might have, something like that. And they will put together a personalized regimen for you to follow while you are there. Now, I met a woman there. Now, I'm not going to tell you that this is a cheap holiday, but if you are a true glomad and you truly want to get better and feel better and look better, it might be worth it. I met a woman who had been there for a month and she had lost well over 60 pounds. Now, that's an awful lot of weight to lose in just a month, but I can tell you she was a very large woman. And so this was, in terms of a fraction of her weight, not as large a fraction as it would be if a smaller person lost that amount of weight. But it had pushed her out of a very dangerous health situation. It had pushed her into the realm of it not being a crisis any longer, that her weight was no longer threatening her life. So glomad vacations are particularly popular, I would say, with women, but that's not to say that only women take these trips. So I think glomading is a big, big thing these days. Multi-gen is also a huge trend in travel right now, and that is holidays that involve grandma and grandpa and mom and dad and the kids. And maybe you throw in an aunt or an uncle here and there. It's a great way for families to reconnect, and you often see this on cruise lines. You often see groups of people traveling together. Last week I was in Antigua and I was on a catamaran, and the catamaran that was our sort of sister ship that sailed with us had a family aboard, and there were many members of the family, and I thought watching them, wow, what a wonderful way for the different generations

0: generations to share really exciting activities like snorkeling and hiking. I think the kids were enjoying it as much as the grandparents. So multi-generational travel is very, very definitely a huge trend. Now, it's a little bit like what I had mentioned before with the hushpitality trips, but choosing non-viral destinations to avoid over-tourism. This is a conscious decision on people's parts to avoid adding numbers to already too busy destinations. And I'm thinking of Venice in particular. Venice is, in the season, jammed with tourists. And yes, everyone would like to see Venice, but perhaps you could choose a destination closer to Venice, but not the city itself during the high tourist season. Maybe you want to go there when it's a shoulder season and there are fewer people. I think a lot of people are doing that in order to avoid the crowds, but they're also doing it from an environmental standpoint to help the planet to avoid over-tourism. Now, this next one is something that I have been doing for years. I didn't have a name for it. My friend Martha Chapman, who's been a guest on the show many times, started me on this, and now I can't help myself. I have to do it wherever I go. This kind of tourism is called shelf discovery tourism. And what is it? It's visiting grocery stores in other countries. So wherever I am, I always like to go into a grocery store. Not because I necessarily want to buy anything. I just want to see what they have on their shelves. Will I see products that are the same as what we have at home? Will I see different things? I remember the first time that I was traveling really very much at all in Europe, and I went into a store and I was stunned to see eggs just sitting out on the counter. And the milk was also sitting on the shelves in shelf-stable containers, not refrigerated. So at the time, my brother was working for the Egg and Poultry Marketing Board, so I sent him a message and I said, Bob, is it okay to have eggs sitting out on the counter? And he said, absolutely. The reason we put them in the fridge is because we wash them so much before they are sent out for sale. And so there's a certain protective layer that gets washed away. And that's why we have our eggs in the fridge. But you don't necessarily need that if they haven't been overwashed. So it's really fun to go to a grocery store in another country, even if you have no need or intention of buying anything. It's just fun to see what they have and how it's displayed. Other things that I was interested to talk about with my fellow travel journalists when we were hanging about was the idea of going for, I would call them outdoor activity vacations, even when the weather isn't perfect. So we think of going to places like the Algarve, for example, in Portugal, which is basically a beach destination. We think about going there when the weather is warm and sunny. And sure, we can do that, but that's when all the other tourists will be there. So many people now are going on trips that are outdoors oriented, but in off season. And I would liken it to me recommending to people that they should come and visit Niagara in the winter. You and I know how beautiful the falls are in the winter when all the spray comes off and it freezes on the railings and it freezes on the buildings. And then when the lights hit the frozen buildings and railings, everything twinkles. So I often will say to people, don't ignore Niagara in the winter. And I think other people, other tourists are doing the same thing. They are going hiking and doing mountain escapes in weather that perhaps is not perfect, but is different. So they get a completely different experience. Now, another big, big booming part of travel right now is travel for events. So people go, well, we saw it last year, actually, with the whole Taylor Swift tour. I met a woman the other day who went to see Taylor Swift perform in six other countries, because the tickets were so much cheaper outside of North America. And then there are people who will travel for sporting events. And this is one of my favorite ones. People who travel because they like to eat. And they go to a country where the food is wonderful. And rather than doing architectural tours or historical tours or even cultural tours, they do culinary tours. I have done this. When Jamie and I were in San Juan, Puerto Rico a couple of years ago, he did a fabulous job of putting together a culinary tour for us that we did just the two of us. We found the best coffee place. We found the best place to have pastries and so on. And we worked our way through the city having the best of San Juan. It wasn't hard to do. Jamie just Googled and compared reviews on TripAdvisor and so on, and it was a wonderful tour. A lot of people are basing their travel on what they're going to eat. It makes sense. Now, we also talked about what were the fastest growing regions for travel at the moment, and you'll not be surprised to hear me say Japan and Southeast Asia. There are lots more direct flights now, and you can have a blend of city touring and nature touring. And all of that is very popular with us as Canadians. Another two places that are very, very popular at the moment are Colombia and Egypt. Now, I have seen Colombia. I have not yet seen Egypt, and it is high, high on my list. Now, what's happening in the Middle East at the moment is making me hesitate to go to Egypt, but apparently others are a little braver than I am. I might recommend waiting a few months until things are more calm there, but otherwise, it is a great destination. So these are the things that we talked about last week, and I found them all very interesting, and I hope that you do too. And I hope that you are starting to think about your next trip and where that might take you. Well, travel buddies, we have come to the end of our time together, and I want to thank you so much for being with me this week. I have some travels coming up over the next little while, and so you're soon going to be hearing about cruising the Danube on a brand new cruise ship with Uniworld, and then an adventure in Scotland, followed by another adventure in Wales. So we've got lots to look forward to, and I hope you will join me for all of those adventures. It means the world to me that you will spend part of your weekend sharing travel fun.
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8: From the National Newsroom of the Canadian Press, I'm Naira Ahmed. Four Canadians previously stuck on the cruise ship at the center of a hantavirus outbreak are now en route to Quebec. The Public Health Agency of Canada and Global Affairs Canada says they will then head to British Columbia and are expected to quarantine under supervision for just over 2 weeks. The two agencies chartered a flight for the Canadians and are coordinating their return with support from the armed forces. They will be monitored throughout their isolation and have the possibility of extending quarantine for up to 42 days, depending on risk assessment and the World Health Organization's guidance. The director of the World Health Organization says the risk to the general public from the outbreak is low. Three people have died since the outbreak began, and five passengers who left the ship are infected with hantavirus, which can cause life-threatening illness. Ship owner Oceanwide Expeditions says four Canadians were among the roughly 130 other asymptomatic passengers on board the ship when it reached port in Spain this morning. Several other Canadians have been told to isolate after coming into contact with infected passengers. Two Ottawa men are wanted for murder, and police suspect they may be hiding in British Columbia. Both men are wanted in connection to the death of Christo Allison Richards, an Ottawa man found with life-threatening injuries on April 12th in Perth, Ontario, who later died. Police say a 34-year-old suspect is believed to be in BC with connections to the Richmond, Abbotsford, Chilliwack, and Terrace areas. Officers say a 28-year-old may be traveling with him in BC or could still be in the Ottawa area. Both face second-degree murder charges. Stateside, the U.S. National Transportation Safety Board is gathering information about the evacuation of a Frontier Airlines plane after it hit and killed a person on the runway at Denver International Airport during takeoff.
9: A Frontier plane hits and kills someone who should not have been on the runway at Denver Airport, causing an engine fire and smoke on the plane, forcing an evacuation, according to authorities and this ATC.com audio with the pilot telling air traffic control.
10: Cal Frontier 4345, we're stopping on the runway.
9: Then,
10: we just hit somebody. We have an engine fire.
9: And
10: there was an individual walking across the runway.
9: This all happening Friday night. Transportation Secretary Sean Duffy says a trespasser breached Denver Airport security by scaling a perimeter fence and running out onto that runway. Frontier says the 224 passengers and seven crew had to evacuate using the plane's inflatable slides.
11: We've got smoke in the aircraft. We're going to evacuate on the runway.
9: The airport says 12 passengers had minor injuries. Five were taken to the hospital. I'm Julie Walker.
8: And Canadian artists Michael Bublé and Alanis Morissette will be among a star-studded lineup of performers at the FIFA World Cup opening ceremony in Toronto in June. FIFA has announced separate opening ceremonies in each of the three host countries this year. This is the Canadian Press. In sports, the Montreal Canadiens are home to the Buffalo Sabres to continue their second-round NHL playoff series. The Canadiens tied the best-of-seven affair at one game apiece with a 5-1 victory on Friday night. Also, the Anaheim Ducks host the Vegas Golden Knights, trailing that series 2-1. The Carolina Hurricanes are through to the Eastern Conference Final. Macklin Celebrini had a goal and 3 assists as Canada captured a 6-1 exhibition hockey win over France. The contest kicked off Canada's pre-tournament action ahead of the 2026 World Championship. In PWHL action, the Ottawa Charge can book its ticket to the Walter Cup with a home win over the Boston Fleet. The Charge lead the best-of-five PWHL semifinal series 2-1. The Toronto Blue Jays look to complete a 3-game sweep of the Los Angeles Angels. The Philadelphia 76ers look to stave off elimination when they host the New York Knicks in NBA playoff action. Elsewhere, the Minnesota Timberwolves host the San Antonio Spurs, aiming to tie that series at 2. From the Canadian Press, I'm Naira Ahmed.
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13: Taking a look at your weather forecast, we'll see partly cloudy skies with a low of +3 and a risk of some frost overnight. Mainly sunny skies into the morning, reaching a warm high of 14 by the afternoon. Tuesday, a mix of sun and cloud with a high of 12. And for Wednesday, cloudy with 40% chance of showers and a high of 15.
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15: I confirmed this report. The minister and officials were in touch with Honda today. And what's happening is they're communicating to us that they're going to be in touch soon publicly with their medium and long-term plans.
16: Okay, so what the Conservatives are saying out of the possibility of this plant being put on ice is it's evidence in their view that the centering of the new auto strategy around electric vehicles is a wrong move by the federal government. The federal government contends the opposite, that there is still demand that exists out there, that demand will largely grow, and that there is a market, basically, for the kind of stuff they would like the auto sector in Canada to do.
15: We know that Canadians have an appetite for these EVs, as does the world. You know, in Europe, in February, they had the first month, where their electric vehicle sales actually exceeded internal combustion engine sales. So we know the broad direction is going towards EVs, and yeah, there are going to be some bumps along the way. We also know the consumer incentives are a very much important part of that in a lot of places, and that's one of the reasons we've brought back consumer incentives that are available right now.
16: So here's the Conservatives trade critic, Adam Chambers, with his view on that.
17: Now that demand is not there for electric vehicles and there is some uncertainty about access to the U.S., these companies are rethinking their allocation decisions. Therefore, the fact that the government offered very large subsidies caused them to move the traditional manufacturing outside of Canada, and now they've made a decision to pause or delay, and in this case cancel, their plans to build electric vehicles as they originally intended.
16: So we've got both sides of that debate coming up on this program, the full interview with Conservative trade critic Adam Chambers and the full interview with the government's Parliamentary Secretary to the Minister of Industry, Karine Bardizi, coming up as well. I'd love to know what you think. Do you think the future is electric vehicles? Do you want to buy one? Do you own one? Do you think it makes sense for the auto industry in Canada to kind of reorient or continue to orient, I guess I should say, around electric vehicles? 71010 is the number to text. We're going to talk about the politics of the auto sector as well with our Daily Debrief panel at the top of the next hour. We're also going to dive deep into what's going on with Alberta. There's so many different fronts right now to examine, particularly on the separatism front, but also on kind of what governments are doing to address the sentiment that underpins a lot of the separatist movement, and that is around like not being able to get projects built that would allow the resources Alberta sits on, namely crude oil, to get to market. Now, obviously, TMX exists, a number of other pipelines. We talked last week about one, a brand new one that might go to the state of Wyoming. But the big one is whether there'll be a new pipeline to the West Coast. And that's that memorandum of understanding that was signed between the Prime Minister and the Premier of Alberta. She will be in Ottawa tomorrow to meet with the Prime Minister. CBC is reporting they're going to announce a plan to, quote, shift the regulatory framework for all natural resource and federally regulated major projects with a big focus on energy and natural resources. I have no idea how different this will be from C5, which was that big bill that created the major projects office. It was supposed to accelerate the timeline for a lot of this stuff. So I'm not sure what this does necessarily in addition to everything. The question was put to the Prime Minister on his way into cabinet this morning. Here's what he said.
18: You have not used C5 to its full extent. Why are you planning further changes?
19: Because the important thing is that we respect the law, and the designation requires consultations in advance of designation. We're moving forward at speed, but we're doing it in the right way. Consultations with Indigenous partners, with provinces, with all states.
16: So there's not really an answer to that question there, but there is a lot of talk about consultation. And there is a concern from some Indigenous groups expressed so far, and particularly political leaders among those Indigenous groups, that there is not consultation happening. So if you are going to speed through these approvals, that it can't like sort of overwrite the duty to consult, which is very much a duty, right, enshrined for the government to follow. Government House Leader Steve McKinnon says that legislation is possible on this.
20: We have a lot of work to do to continue progress on reforming a regulatory process, make sure everyone is heard, but also make sure they go faster. I don't think that's a secret.
16: Okay, so we're going to talk about that with the Daily Debrief panel as well. Basically, why would something else be needed? And what does it say to people who, you know, voted for the Liberals, let's say, because of the expression of commitment to climate targets or to addressing the impacts of climate change? If there's so much of a focus on energy and natural resources, like, is that politically palatable for the government right now? What to make of the opposition reaction? All that stuff. There's tons for us to unpack there. And then finally, we've got to get to the latest on hantavirus. The company that operates the cruise ship where an outbreak of hantavirus, pardon me, is suspected to have killed three people, confirmed today that dozens of passengers from multiple countries left the ship in late April, after the first patient had died on board. Health authorities are now racing to essentially contact trace those passengers' travel after they disembarked to get a handle on how many people might have been exposed to this deadly virus. Oceanwide Expedition says the people departed the cruise on the remote island of St. Helena on April the 24th. And here's the key. Two Canadians are among them. About an hour ago, Ontario's Health Minister Sylvia Jones confirmed that those two people are from Ontario, and they've now returned home.
21: Yes, the two individuals are in fact Ontario residents, and they are actively being monitored and working with the local public health authorities on a daily basis to make sure that the isolation is occurring, but that has been going on since they returned home.
16: That's Ontario's Health Minister Sylvia Jones. She says she's working with the federal government to coordinate a response as well.
21: Well, I think the important piece is that the federal government has to understand as people return to Canada, to Ontario, we need to make sure that there is a pan-Canadian consistent approach. So we're working actively with our federal partners to ensure that. But again, I will say for these two individuals, they have been from day one monitored and assessed on a daily basis.
16: So what is that pan-Canadian response or approach? Foreign Affairs Minister Anita Anand and the Health Minister Marjorie Michel stepped up out of cabinet to reporters but offered only very brief comments and did not take questions. Have a listen.
22: Consular support will be in place when the ship reaches port, which won't be for a few days. All public health protocols will be followed when the support is being offered to the Canadians. We have contacted the Canadians by email after obtaining the manifest of the ship. And again, offering all support to those Canadians should they wish to have it.
16: So the World Health Organization is headed to basically the Canary Islands and, you know, trying to figure out a plan for the rest of the passengers there to disembark. Here's the director of the WHO.
0: Prior to boarding the ship, the first two cases had traveled through Argentina, Chile, and Uruguay on a bird-watching trip, which included visits to sites where the species of rat that's known to carry Andes virus was present.
16: So do we need to be worried about this? What else do we need to know about hantavirus? Dr. Isaac Bogosh will join us at 12:50 p.m. Eastern. Up first, though, we're going to take a deep...
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16: It's 20 minutes past the top of the hour. This week, a news report out of Japan claimed that Honda, the Japanese automaking giant, was set to permanently put on ice plans to build a massive $15 billion EV plant in Alliston, Ontario. Karim Bardizi is the parliamentary secretary to the Minister of Industry. I started off my interview with him by asking if Honda has communicated to his office that the plant is dead.
10: So Honda has not confirmed this report. The minister and officials were in touch with Honda today. And what's happening is they're communicating to us that they're going to be in touch soon publicly with their medium and long-term plans.
16: And did that discussion at all involve sort of like any kind of indication one way or the other of why this information was surfacing? Like, did they indicate to you that is under the realm of consideration?
10: I think they'll have to wait for Honda to share their plans publicly. In the meantime, I can tell you that the plant in Alliston that is there is very strong. It's at full capacity, over 4,000 employees, and our auto strategy is anticipated for this kind of eventuality where we know that the global auto shock, the global trading shocks created by the Trump administration's unjustified tariffs are reverberating, and we've got a lot of initiatives underway to help deal with it.
16: So with respect, Mr. Bardizi, did your auto strategy actually prepare for this eventuality? I would put to you that there's a lot of evidence that EVs are no longer or should no longer be the quote-unquote, as Minister Champagne said today, North Star of that strategy. It's not just this potential news out of Honda. You have Stellantis and Windsor with Nexstar. GM and its mining partner, Vale, paused the second phase of their cathode factory project in Quebec. Ended production of BrightDrop in Ingersoll. Ford delayed plans to build electric vehicles in Oakville in favor of the F-Series gas-powered pickup trucks. Like, what more evidence do you need that, you know, deciding to center your strategy on EVs is no longer the right decision?
10: We know in a couple of ways. We know because the Nexstar plant in Windsor has just produced its millionth battery cell. We know that the PowerCo plant in St. Thomas is broken ground. We know that Canadians have an appetite for these EVs, as does the world. You know, in Europe, in February, they had the first month, where their electric vehicle sales actually exceeded internal combustion engine sales. So we know the broad direction is going towards EVs. And yeah, there are going to be some bumps along the way. We also know the consumer incentives are a very much important part of that in a lot of places. And that's one of the reasons we've brought back consumer incentives that are available right now.
16: In fact, though, the broad direction that points upwards for EVs is outside of the most singular important market for the Canadian auto sector, which is the United States. Their demand for EVs has slowed so dramatically that we have all these automakers changing their plans. Is it disingenuous to kind of pose to Canadians tonight that the sector can repivot all of its exports outside of the United States when, in fact, that has never been the case here?
10: No, and what we're doing is we're defending Canada in this trade battle. We're continuing to attract investment in Canada that is serving the American auto market. Investments like the recent GM investment in St. Catharines, like the third shift at Stellantis, like the ongoing Ford improvement to its plant in Oakville. But we're also helping with the transition. So I think we need to do both and at the same time. And that's what Canadians expect of us.
16: But again, to respectfully challenge you, Mr. Bardizi, like,
0: are you seriously putting to Canadians tonight that EV demand in Europe and in other markets, which, by the way, are already served by a plethora of automakers outside of Canada, is going to supplant the decline in EV demand and otherwise that we are facing right now in the United States? The investments that you have mentioned nowhere supplant the investment dollars that have already been lost.
10: We have a very strong auto sector in Canada, Vashi, at the moment. 75% of the vehicles manufactured by Honda and Toyota, and we had a 20% month-over-month increase in auto manufacturing recently in 2026. We know that there's some challenges, specifically the North American marketplace, because of the trade war, and we're doing everything we can to support not only investments, but the workers, the supply chain, and our world-leading auto parts companies, which not only serve the North American market, but beyond. But at the same time, we do have to diversify, and the good news is that Canadian exports to the world outside are increasing. For instance, our exports to Europe are up 31% year over year. So that's the broad direction that is part of our strategy, as well as the commitment to continue to protect the investments that we have made here.
0: Again, though, is it disingenuous to apply that to the auto sector? If you look closer at the export diversification numbers, yes, exports outside of the United States have increased relative to last year quite significantly. But if you subtract the increase in the price of gold and gold exports more largely, you've actually got a decrease in exports of 3%.
10: Our steel and aluminum exports are up to countries like Poland. I mean, I know this is another subject around exports to Europe, but we have a number of projects. And, you know, we've just announced the largest civilian aircraft purchase ever from Asia, from an Asian airline, the Prime Minister and Minister Jolie in Mirabel today. So I think the strategy is starting to work. But of course, yes, there are some bumps along the way. And yes, obviously, the Trump administration's use of unjustified tariffs is creating some specific ripples in the auto sector. And that's why we're there, by supporting workers and by continuing to invest in the kinds of solutions Canadians want, which needs support from things like EV rebates, but also supports a domestic industry of EV charging and EV suppliers like software, domestic charging infrastructure, whether apartment buildings or highways. This is the kind of future we are going to need to build if we're going to be a resilient economy, but also serve the kinds of vehicles that Canadians ultimately want to buy.
0: And I understand the objective that you're laying out, and I'm certainly not intimating that the government isn't doing anything. But I am zoning in on the auto sector, which is a unique case. I spoke to the Japanese ambassador back in February, and he made a point in the interview of saying the most critical piece of the relationship between Canada and Japan when it comes to Japanese auto investment in the Canadian auto sector is the tariff-free, barrier-free access to the United States through the free trade agreement that exists between Canada and the United States. So it's not just U.S. investment predicated on access to the U.S. market or the Canadian market. It's other countries like Honda, like the subject of this discussion, that are predicating any increases in investment on access to the American market. Is it delusional to say Europe will save us, Asia will save us, other markets will save us? Do we not have to be honest at this moment in time about the significance of the U.S. market to the auto sector?
10: We have to defend the Canadian access to the American marketplace, which we're doing very aggressively. We're not going to accept a bad deal in that effort. And we also have to diversify. But another thing the Japanese and other automakers who are providing electric vehicles or the kinds of vehicles that are growing in importance that we know is important is rebates. And so that's one of the reasons we're providing that, and to provide the kind of connectivity, the charging infrastructure that people need so they can have confidence in buying these vehicles. And we know that's the broad direction. We know that's the broad direction of what consumer demand is going to look like, and we are going to be making those choices. We are making those choices now to serve that future demand, just like we invited Japanese automakers to Canada in the 80s at a time when a lot of people criticized those choices. We invited Japanese automakers into Canada in the 80s, and now they're very important builders in our economy. 3/4 of all vehicles assembled in Canada last year were Honda and Toyota. And so it's these decisions we're making now that are, we think, anchoring the production that we have and setting the stage for future growth.
0: Respectfully, though, Mr. Bradisi, like, I was there 4 years ago, 5 years ago, when the federal government said, we're going to put tens of billions of dollars into EVs. This is a sure bet. And now we're faced with a situation where automaker after automaker after automaker is saying that is no longer the case. Why should we trust you? Why should Canadians trust you tonight when you say, no, this time it really is a sure bet?
10: Because we know that that's where the broad direction is. For instance, EV sales globally were around 10% in 2024, and we know that by 2031, that's going to be over 40%. As I mentioned, Europe had more electric vehicle sales and internal combustion engine sales in January, February of 2026. So we know the broad direction, and we know that this is at a time of a war in Iran where gas prices are a concern, and we've taken some action on that. We know there's going to be more and more interest in this, but at the same time, we're anchoring the investments and respecting the workers and the work that has been done over generations here. And, you know, yes, this is a bumpy time, especially with that U.S. trade action, but we have preserved and maintained investments in GM and St. Catharines, the Stellantis plant with a third shift in Windsor, with the Ford investment in Oakville. So those investments are still happening, and it's all part of the sector that we are currently serving and also looking for future growth.
16: That is Karim Bardizi. He is the parliamentary secretary to the federal industry minister, Melanie Joly, talking about the prospect of Honda permanently putting on ice an EV factory that it was going to build in Alliston, Ontario. The prospect of it not confirmed, as you heard him say. Honda plans to detail its intent in short order to the federal government. We're going to get the conservatives' perspective on what this means for the auto strategy.
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14: From the National Newsroom of the Canadian Press, I'm Naira Ahmed. Four Canadians previously stuck on the cruise ship at the center of a hantavirus outbreak are now en route to Quebec. The Public Health Agency of Canada and Global Affairs Canada says they will then head to British Columbia and are expected to quarantine under supervision for just over 2 weeks. The two agencies chartered a flight for the Canadians and are coordinating their return with support from the armed forces. They will be monitored throughout their isolation and have the possibility of extending quarantine for up to 42 days, depending on risk assessment and the World Health Organization's guidance. The director of the World Health Organization says the risk to the general public from the outbreak is low. Three people have died since the outbreak began, and five passengers who left the ship are infected with hantavirus, which can cause life-threatening illness. Ship owner Oceanwide Expeditions says four Canadians were among the roughly 130 other asymptomatic passengers on board the ship when it reached port in Spain this morning. Several other Canadians have been told to isolate after coming into contact with infected passengers. Two Ottawa men are wanted for murder, and police suspect they may be hiding in British Columbia. Both men are wanted in connection to the death of Christo Allison Richards, an Ottawa man found with life-threatening injuries on April 12th in Perth, Ontario, who later died. Police say a 34-year-old suspect is believed to be in BC with connections to the Richmond, Abbotsford, Chilliwack, and Terrace areas. Officers say a 28-year-old may be traveling with him in BC or could still be in the Ottawa area. Both face second-degree murder charges. Stateside, the U.S. National Transportation Safety Board is gathering information about the evacuation of a Frontier Airlines plane after it hit and killed a person on the runway at Denver International Airport during takeoff.
1: A Frontier plane hits and kills someone who should not have been on the runway at Denver Airport, causing an engine fire and smoke on the plane, forcing an evacuation, according to authorities and this ATC.com audio, with the pilot telling air traffic control,
15: "Cal Frontier 4345, we're stopping on the runway.
1: Then,
15: we just hit somebody. We have an engine fire."
1: And
15: there was an individual walking across the runway.
1: This all happening Friday night. Transportation Secretary Sean Duffy says a trespasser breached Denver Airport security by scaling a perimeter fence and running out onto that runway. Frontier says the 224 passengers and 7 crew had to evacuate using the plane's inflatable slides.
17: "We've got smoke in the aircraft. We're going to evacuate on the runway."
1: The airport says 12 passengers had minor injuries. 5 were taken to the hospital. I'm Julie Walker.
14: And Canadian artists Michael Bublé and Alanis Morissette will be among a star-studded lineup of performers at the FIFA World Cup opening ceremony in Toronto in June. FIFA has announced separate opening ceremonies in each of the 3 host countries this year. This is the Canadian Press. In sports, the Montreal Canadiens are home to the Buffalo Sabres to continue their second-round NHL playoff series. The Canadiens tied the best-of-7 affair at 1 game apiece with a 5-1 victory on Friday night. Also, the Anaheim Ducks host the Vegas Golden Knights, trailing that series 2-1. The Carolina Hurricanes are through to the Eastern Conference Final. Macklin Celebrini had a goal and 3 assists as Canada captured a 6-1 exhibition hockey win over France. The contest kicked off Canada's pre-tournament action ahead of the 2026 World Championship. In PWHL action, the Ottawa Charge can book its ticket to the Walter Cup with a home win over the Boston Fleet. The Charge lead the best-of-5 PWHL semifinal series 2-1. The Toronto Blue Jays look to complete a 3-game sweep of the Los Angeles Angels. The Philadelphia 76ers look to stave off elimination when they host the New York Knicks in NBA playoff action. Elsewhere, the Minnesota Timberwolves host the San Antonio Spurs, aiming to tie that series at 2. From the Canadian Press, I'm Naira Ahmed.
18: Taking a look at your weather forecast, we'll see partly cloudy skies with a low of +3 and a risk of some frost overnight. Mainly sunny skies into the morning, reaching a warm high of 14 by the afternoon. Tuesday, a mix of sun and cloud with a high of 12. And for Wednesday, cloudy with 40% chance of showers and a high of 15.
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16: It is 25 minutes before the top of the hour. We were just talking to the government for their perspective on the prospects for electric vehicles in the auto sector more largely after reports out of Japan that Honda is putting permanently on ice a big future plant in Alliston, Ontario, EV plant. I started off my interview with the conservative trade critic Adam Chambers by challenging him on his assertion that declining demand for EVs, or what's happened here, this decision, is the Canadian government's fault.
6: Sure. So I think it's important to look at what the timeline of how we got to this day. First, you know, it's obviously, it's a very difficult day to be an employee in the auto sector. And of course, when you wake up and you see that your employer has made an announcement like this, people are concerned about their jobs. What the government's auto policy has been for the last number of years was to bet very big on the electric vehicle segment becoming much bigger than it currently is. So you're correct, demand is down for electric vehicles. But when the government put subsidies in the window for Canadian manufacturers to build electric vehicles, that actually caused some OEMs, including Honda, to move some of the traditional manufacturing outside of Canada and into the US because they were going to make room for their electric vehicle manufacturing lines. Now that demand is not there for electric vehicles and there is some uncertainty about access to the US, these companies are rethinking their allocation decisions. Therefore, the fact that the government offered very large subsidies caused them to move the traditional manufacturing outside of Canada, and now they've made a decision to pause or delay, and in this case, cancel their plans to build electric vehicles as they originally intended.
16: But that focus on EVs at the time and those subsidies were not made in a vacuum. Like, I remember it very clearly. The discussion at the time was Joe Biden is putting in the window a brand new industrial policy to center development there on electric vehicles. If we are to compete, and we should want to compete because we have access to critical minerals that are so essential for the construction of these batteries, then we have to figure out a way to do so. Like, that was why the, not just the federal government, who are liberals, but the conservative government in the province of Ontario decided at the time to offer those subsidies. It wasn't like we're going to bet big on this thing because, hey, maybe it works out. It wasn't in a vacuum.
6: Well, I would say I think this is the danger of when you're competing with other countries on subsidies. If these plants or if these decisions or these subsidies were not offered by the federal government to retool a factory to build electric vehicles, which demand ended up not being where people projected, if those subsidies were not offered in the window, those manufacturing lines likely would not have moved.
16: You don't know that.
6: You don't know that. Okay, it's possible they wouldn't have moved. But what we guarantee today is that they're not building electric vehicles here as the government projected or hoped that they would. So I think that the government's singular focus on electric vehicles has blinded them from acknowledging the reality of the demand side equation and a risk that if the demand wasn't there, that these electric vehicles wouldn't get made.
16: But do you think, like, do you know for a fact that it's because of a focus on EVs or companies who at the time also shared that focus because they thought the market was going in a certain place, that that is the reason that that other type of production left? Because the evidence that we have so far, or at least the comments from these companies, is that it is largely in response actually to the threats from Donald Trump and the tariff environment from Donald Trump. It's not like any of them have said, well, you know what, the Canadian government forced our hand, we got to make EVs, so we're taking our stuff elsewhere.
6: Nobody said they had to make EVs, but when you subsidize greatly or offer incredible incentives, as the government did, to make EVs, that would cause a company to rethink their production allocation decisions.
0: Don't you think they were rethinking it already, though, to be fair? Pardon the interruption, but like they were looking at the demand for EVs worldwide at the time, too, and they were retooling their production to meet that demand.
6: Absolutely. There's no question about it. But the fact that their decision to retool their facilities in Canada and move traditional manufacturing out put us at risk, because if electric vehicles did not take off, as they haven't, and they might eventually, but I think what we're suggesting is, and by the way, we should not allow, you know, President Trump to skate off here without any kind of criticism. His tariffs have thrown the entire industry into a tailspin and chaos.
0: So what's the suggestion? Because inherently, like, the federal government, you know, in putting forward their auto strategy and continuing to center it on EVs, say, like, this is about the long-term viability of the industry as a whole. And as you put it off the start of this interview, there are tens of thousands, hundreds of thousands of people employed by that industry who are very worried about the prospect of not making cars in any capacity. EVs, hybrids, regular ones, whatever you want to call it. So what is the alternative? What are you proposing that the government
6: right.
0: do?
6: Well, I'm glad you asked about proposals, because we've had a couple. One was to take the GST off of Canadian assembled vehicles, which I think would support all of those jobs that are currently in Canada at these assembly plants, number one. Number two, when the government re-announced its auto strategy, it included a fairly heavy rebate for Canadians to purchase electric vehicles. That rebate will allow Canadians to purchase foreign-made electric vehicles, including vehicles, electric vehicles made in the U.S. In the current environment, with Donald Trump is tariffing Canadian vehicles to get into the U.S., it doesn't, in my view, it doesn't make sense for the Canadian government to pay Canadians to purchase an American-made vehicle or an electric vehicle from another country. Why don't we support the assembled made vehicles here in Canada, which would be taking the GST off as one idea.
0: Is that incongruent, though, with what you started off saying, which is that subsidization is what led us down the wrong path? I mean, essentially, you're saying, like, the government interfering in the market is what created the story that we're covering today. You want more subsidies to now solve that?
6: Well, I think what we're offering is an alternative to the government proposal. The government said that they're going to spend $2.3 billion on subsidizing the purchase of electric vehicles. We said, well, look, why don't you take that money and take the GST off of Canadian-made vehicles instead, as an example. And I would say, in the current moment, the industry is in need of some support. There have not been substantive discussions on CUSMA for some time. In fact, autos has not really been discussed for a lot of those discussions, even when they were going on. So the auto sector is in a period of, you know, uncertainty. We want to, I think, reward Canadians for supporting Canadian assembled automobiles and send a message to the Americans that, you know what, we have an auto sector here. You know, we used to build 2.2 million cars a year in 2015.

0: send our vehicles to is in the United States.
1: Do you think that's thinking small, though? Like, I understand from a logistics perspective at this moment in time, but if we are to be ambitious and hope for diversified exports and not to land in this position 20 years from now, shouldn't we at least be trying to put a plan in place that allows for that possibility?
0: Sure. I think thinking big is always a good idea. The U.S. market is incredibly large. We should recognize that that is the most likely destination. I have yet to see any true economic stats from the government that support the notion that Canadian-made electric vehicles are competitive in a place like Europe when China and other manufacturers are already building plants in Europe to serve those markets. Asia obviously already has a number of plants, so it's unclear to me where the destination is, they think, and what's the path to get there. The most likely path, the most likely way to save our auto sector is to get to the table with the Americans to make a reasonable deal where both countries
1: and both... You think that's possible given what you just described as President Trump's behavior?
0: Well, I think countries have interests. We should find out where our interests align. As I said, we purchase about 2 million vehicles a year, which means we import a significant number of vehicles. The number one selling truck in this country is the Ford F-150. That all of those get imported into this country. So I think there should be a recognition, and I think there is, by the American administration, that our market is a large market for vehicles. We should respect the fact that we purchase a lot. Therefore, we should be able to sell some of our vehicles into the U.S. market.
1: That is the Conservatives trade critic, Adam Chambers. Love to hear what you have to say about all of that.
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1: Yes, the two individuals are in fact Ontario residents, and they are actively being monitored and working with the local public health authorities on a daily basis to make sure that the isolation is occurring. But that has been going on since they returned home.
2: Consular support will be in place when the ship reaches port, which won't be for a few days. All public health protocols will be followed when the support is being offered to the Canadians. We have contacted the Canadians by email after obtaining the manifest of the ship, and again, offering all support to those Canadians should they wish to have it.
3: That's Foreign Affairs Minister Anita Anand just a few moments ago. And then right before her, that's Ontario Health Minister Sylvia Jones talking about what I'm sure you're consuming a lot of information about on social media or otherwise, this Hanta virus and the fact that it's impacted a cruise ship. We also heard from the World Health Organization today, which is saying, you know, the risk to the public remains low, which I think is a salient fact, and that there are efforts underway, basically, to deal with what's going on, to investigate like how widespread things could get. But again, the risk remains low. On the Canadian aspect of all of this, two of the people who departed the cruise on April 24th, as you heard the Minister of Health in Ontario say, were Canadians. They're now home in an isolation. Now, the federal minister said that a third Canadian who was on the same flight as the other two has also been instructed, and this Canadian is from Quebec, to isolate. All three individuals, according to the governments, are asymptomatic, and four Canadians do remain on that cruise ship. So to kind of help us parse through what is fact, what is fiction, and if we should actually be as worried as I think a lot of us feel when we look at social media, Dr. Isaac Bogosh joins us live. He's an infectious diseases specialist at the Toronto General Hospital and good friend of our program. Hi, doctor. Good to have you back on the show. Thanks for making the time.
4: Thanks, Ashley. Happy to chat.
3: So the first thing I wanted to just ask you before we get into, you know, tracing it and the Canadian aspect, all that stuff, just like, what is hantavirus?
4: It's a virus. We've known about this virus for decades. There's different types of it in different parts of the world. Most of these infections are acquired through the accidental inhalation. That's going to sound gross, but the accidental inhalation of dried rodent feces or urine. So you imagine someone's, you know, sweeping out a shed or an attic or a barn, and they accidentally aerosolize this and they inhale it. It's got a pretty long incubation period, anywhere from 1 to 4 or more weeks. And it's a very serious illness. People can get very, very sick from this. It's usually a cardiopulmonary syndrome. They require hospital-level care. Many people require intubation and care in an intensive care unit. And it's got a high mortality rate, 20 to 30%, depending on the outbreak. So it's a serious illness. Fortunately, it's a very rare illness. And there have been outbreaks of this in the past, including with this exact virus that we're talking about. So there is experience with this.
3: And what are the symptoms of it? Like, I know you mentioned some of the impacts of it once you're in the hospital, that kind of thing, but like, what are the initial symptoms of it?
4: It's non-specific for the first few days. It's, you know, you maybe have a fever, a headache, sometimes are gastrointestinal issues that are noted. But, you know, once people develop this pulmonary syndrome, it's pretty obvious that people can't breathe or can't oxygenate themselves properly, and they're going to need help. So there's tremendous shortness of breath and sometimes a cough associated with it. But people who have that phase of the infection will definitely need to be cared for in a hospital environment.
3: So I think I mentioned on the introduction, but, you know, there's all these comparisons to COVID on social media right now. The first thing that jumps out to me when you describe what you just did about how this is potentially different is that we know what hantavirus is, first of all, right? Like, as you say, we've dealt with outbreaks before. If I recall from COVID, like, much of the beginning of all of that was how novel it was.
4: Yeah, exactly. And it's a totally different virus as well, with different transmission dynamics. So, you know, the similarities are virus, human-to-human transmission, and cruise. Those are the similarities. And all the complexities of a cruise, right? You've got multiple countries, you need a quarterback, you've got tremendous logistics with coordination between who's doing diagnostics, who's airlifting who out. There's a lot of logistics that go into that. But I mean, you know, this virus it's severe. We should not underplay it at all. But there have been outbreaks with this virus before. You know, 96. The most recent one was in 2018 in Argentina with the same virus. And ultimately, with that outbreak, there were 33 people infected. It had about a 30% mortality rate. And you can learn a lot from those past outbreaks. For example, one infected person went to a party, and there were about 100 people at that party. Did 100 people get sick? No. There were 5 people that got sick, and all of those people had sat at this sick individual's table or had some very close proximity to this person. So, you know, it's not like we know nothing about this virus. Obviously, in the same breath, I'd say we should still be humble, and there's probably a lot more we're going to learn about it, but it's not like we're starting from scratch here.
3: So when it comes to transmission in particular, I think part of why everyone's getting a bit nervous is because of all the talk of planes, right? And for example, even these Canadians, you know, 2 of them were actually on the ship. It sounds like the third one that they've said has been impacted, though isn't showing any symptoms, is someone who was on the plane. So is there reason to worry about travel at this point?
4: Well, listen, this virus, we know there's actually a lot of science that goes into the transmission of airborne infections on airplanes. There's a lot of data from COVID, from TB, from Mpox, from Ebola. Like there's a lot of data on this, and airplanes are pretty impressive. You know, they've got a very sophisticated ventilation and air filtration system. And, you know, of course, infections can be transmitted on planes, but the risk is much smaller than what people might think. And it's because of the impressive ventilation system, which would really reduce the risk of airborne infections. So typically the biggest risk is the people sitting in direct proximity to an infected person who is shedding virus and transmissible to others. So it's usually the people beside or directly in front or behind. But, of course, it's not just an airplane, right? You have to get to the airport, right? Are you going in a public transportation in a packed bus, you've got to make your way through the airport. You got to get your bags at the end, and you're all crowding around the bag terminal. So there's a lot of areas that you have to think about for transmission. Having said that, if we just bring it back down to planet Earth for a second, we have eight positive cases. Okay. Eight positive cases. And yeah, there probably will be more. We'll probably have a few additional cases for this, but this is not as transmissible as other viruses are. And I think if it behaves like we've seen it behave in the past and past outbreaks, I think with appropriate public health measures, which it looks like they're taking, this is something that can get out of control sooner rather than later.
3: So last question on that. What is key in a few days as the rest of the passengers depart the ship? From a public
4: health perspective, it's really contact tracing and ensuring that people are monitoring their symptoms, and if people do develop symptoms, to get immediate medical care. That's basically it. But ensuring that we know who is where, and doing the appropriate contact tracing will be extremely valuable.
3: Okay, thanks, Dr. Bogosh. I appreciate the insights as always.
4: My pleasure. Have a great day.
3: Thank you too. Dr. Isaac Bogosh is an infectious diseases specialist at the Toronto General Hospital. They're adding some information to our conversation about hantavirus. Once more to recap, 3 Canadians.
5: From the National Newsroom of the Canadian Press, I'm Naira Ahmed. 4 Canadians previously stuck on the cruise ship at the center of a hantavirus outbreak are en route to British Columbia for quarantine. Provincial Health Officer Dr. Bonnie Henry says BC has a biocontaminant unit ready for use if needed to treat the virus.
6: We also have some trials of different antiviral medications that can help. That increases somebody's survival chance and surviving without having lasting impacts. So that's one of the reasons why I think it is so important that they are here, that we have protocols in place to be able to assess and test very quickly and get them the care they need should that arise.
5: Local health authorities will monitor the 4 Canadians throughout their isolation, which could be extended up to 42 days, depending on risk assessment and World Health Organization guidance. At a news conference, the Director General of the World Health Organization is reminding people the virus is not another COVID-19 pandemic.
7: This disease is not COVID, and we have said it many times as WHO. And when we say this, we don't take it lightly.
5: Stateside now, the U.S. National Transportation Safety Board is gathering information about the evacuation of a Frontier Airlines plane after it hit a pedestrian in Denver.
8: The NTSB investigating that Frontier plane incident in Denver, where authorities say the aircraft killed a person who breached the airport fence and got onto the runway Friday night. You hear the pilot on ATC.com.
9: Frontier 4345, we're stopping on the runway. We just hit somebody. We have an engine fire.
8: The plane en route to L.A., the pilot aborting takeoff.
9: There was an individual walking across the runway.
8: One engine on the wing, seen in pictures, severely damaged, caught fire, causing smoke on the plane and an emergency evacuation.
10: We've got smoke in the aircraft. We're going to evacuate on the runway.
8: Passengers taking to social media to complain about the slow pace of that evacuation off the plane and down that inflatable slide. The NTSB looking into that as well. Denver Airport reports 12 injuries. 5 people went to the hospital. I'm Julie Walker.
5: Back at home, a Liberal government bill aimed at giving police more online investigative powers is facing fierce backlash from privacy advocates and legal experts.
11: The federal government says its proposed lawful access bill would give police modern tools to investigate crime while respecting the Charter of Rights and Freedoms. Critics argue the legislation expands police and intelligence powers too far, threatening Canadians' privacy and potentially violating the Charter. One key measure would let police seek subscriber information from telecom providers with judicial approval based on reasonable suspicion instead of the higher legal standard of reasonable belief. Legal experts warn the lower threshold could face charter challenges and expose sensitive personal information tied to internet and television accounts. David Augustine, The Canadian Press.
5: This is The Canadian Press. In sports, the Montreal Canadiens are home to the Buffalo Sabres to continue their second-round NHL playoff series. The Canadiens tied the best-of-seven affair at one game apiece with a 5-1 victory on Friday night. Also, the Anaheim Ducks host the Vegas Golden Knights, trailing that series 2-1. The Carolina Hurricanes are through to the Eastern Conference Final. Macklin Celebrini had a goal and 3 assists as Canada captured a 6-1 exhibition hockey win over France. The contest kicked off Canada's pre-tournament action ahead of the 2026 World Championship. In PWHL action, the Ottawa Charge can book its ticket to the Walter Cup with a home win over the Boston Fleet. The Charge lead the best-of-5 PWHL semifinal series 2-1. The Toronto Blue Jays look to complete a 3-game sweep of the Los Angeles Angels. The Philadelphia 76ers look to stave off elimination when they host the New York Knicks in NBA playoff action. Elsewhere, the Minnesota Timberwolves host the San Antonio Spurs, aiming to tie that series at 2. From the Canadian Press, I'm Naira Ahmed.
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13: Taking a look at your weather forecast, we'll see partly cloudy skies with a low of +3 and a risk of some frost overnight. Mainly sunny skies into the morning, reaching a warm high of 14 by the afternoon. Tuesday, a mix of sun and cloud with a high of 12. And for Wednesday, cloudy with 40% chance of showers and a high of 15.
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14: Now that demand is not there for electric vehicles and there is some uncertainty about access to the U.S., these companies are rethinking their allocation decisions. Therefore, the fact that the government offered very large subsidies caused them to move the traditional manufacturing outside of Canada, and now they've made a decision to pause or delay, and in this case, cancel their plans to build electric vehicles as they originally intended.
15: We know that Canadians have an appetite for these EVs, as does the world. You know, in Europe, in February, they had the first month, where their electric vehicle sales actually exceeded internal combustion engine sales. So we know the broad direction is going towards EVs, and yeah, there are going to be some bumps along the way. We also know the consumer incentives are a very much important part of that in a lot of places, and that's one of the reasons we brought back consumer incentives that are available right now.
3: That added to the debate between Liberals and conservatives. conservatives over the future of the auto sector and the degree to which it should or shouldn't all revolve around electric vehicles. That debate is happening in the wake of news out of a Japanese outlet that Honda is permanently putting on ice or canceling plans for a $15 billion EV plant in Alliston, Ontario. Let's bring in the Daily Debrief panel.
12: The Daily Debrief.
3: This afternoon, Rob Benzie is Queen's Park bureau chief for the Toronto Star. Mike Lecouture is a senior political correspondent with CTV National News. Laura Stone is a Queen's Park reporter with the Globe and Mail. And back after birthing a baby, Marika Walsh, senior political reporter for the Globe and Mail's Ottawa bureau. Marika, welcome back.
16: Wow.
3: We've missed you.
16: What a visual.
3: I know, isn't it? It's a listening medium, and I've become aware of that.
17: Yeah, the theater of the mind.
3: Yeah, exactly. I'll just put her in the hot seat right away. First of all, we're going to do this, all four of us. I'm very happy, all five of us, all four of you. I'll start with you, Marika. Like, what do you make of the nexus of that debate, this idea that, I mean, I feel like it's all really a question of whether the auto sector is, like, going through a slow death and whether or not anyone's actually ever going to concede that.
16: Look, I think clearly we saw from the government yesterday that they won't concede that. And whether that is to, you know, you could see from a PR perspective that if they were to truly concede that, that would almost speed up its demise. And also, they're already dealing with steel. They're already dealing with aluminum. They're already bolstering those sectors. I don't think they can actually afford to acknowledge that another sector is struggling so much. And I think on the flip side, they are presenting the idea that there is hope for a solution. Whether that's realistic, I think, is a big question, because as we've seen, Mark Carney has sort of changed the tone, the tenor, and sort of the vibe he's setting with Donald Trump several times in the last year. But it definitely seems that they want to portray a rosier picture still than what some people say is actually shown on the ground.
3: It'd be hard for any government. Like, I have some sympathy for any government in that position, given the significance, Mike, of the auto sector to the country's economy.
17: Yeah.
3: Like, to be, you know, down on its potential, even though the situation is pretty dire.
17: And forget about the actual economic potential of that. I mean, think about all of the votes that you'd basically be kissing goodbye if you said, look, sorry, this is going away and this is never coming back. I mean, interesting yesterday when you heard that both finance ministers in Ontario and out of Ottawa, François-Philippe Champagne and Vic Fedeli, saying that this is a pause or a hold, as if they think that there's more to come later on. And even on Power Play, when you're interviewing the Parliamentary Secretary to Industry Minister Melanie Jolie, he had said that, look, no, Melanie Jolie is actually talking to Honda, and they're going to be talking about their longer-term plans later. If they did concede, as Marika said, that, you know, the industry is going south and never coming back. And when I say south, either the U.S. or Mexico, you know, then that would be the death nail, not only for the actual industry, and it would probably hasten it, but even for their voting potential in those areas. So they can't do it yet, even if they know it.
3: And you guys, Benzie, you know that from the provincial perspective too, right? Like, everything the Liberals are saying about the future of the industry, even it sort of centering it on future demand outside of the United States for electric vehicles, like, it's all being echoed by the provincial government too.
15: Yeah, and Premier Doug Ford's Progressive Conservatives actually have worked very closely with the Liberals of both Mark Carney and Justin Trudeau, and they have bet big on EVs. But I do not think, and maybe I'm just a talk-eyed optimist, but I do not think this is the end of the...
3: I describe you, yeah.
15: There you go, cock-eyed. But I don't think that this is the end of the auto sector. I mean, in Canada, we make around... 1 to 1.5 million cars a year, and we sell around, or people, Canadians buy around 2 million cars a year. This is a huge market, so there's no reason why we can't have a domestic market that is supported by domestic manufacturing. So it is possible that can happen. I don't think we want to return to the days of the Auto Pact in the 1960s, where, you know, cars had to be made here, but I do think we've seen that the Canadians are prepared to vote with their feet. They're not going to the U.S. as much. Trips to the States are down 35%. So if companies are smart and say this car is 100% made in Canada or mostly made in Canada, that can be a buying point for consumers.
3: Yeah, I think the domestic market makes sense. I think making the argument, probably the most salient argument any sector has to, that can make it, is around interdependence with the United States. Like, the United States still needs us when it comes to autos or out. We can't necessarily make that argument with every sector. What the argument I don't get is, like, we're going to start exporting them to Europe.
18: Well, I mean, that's the prime minister's new strategy, right? Like, this is the future of Canadian exports and the Canadian economic partnerships in Europe. I think there's sort of two debates at play, or two things happening at once. There's the future of the Canadian auto sector, and then there's the question of the EV market and whether that will ever get off the ground, because it seems like, you know, there's so many stalled projects and paused future projects that it's sort of becoming more and more difficult for both the federal government and the provincial governments to keep kind of arguing that this is the future when it doesn't seem to be getting off the ground. I think that's the pickle that both of them find themselves in, and the fact that the federal government can't really seem to give a straight answer, and neither can Honda, but it's up to the government to sort of tell the public and tell investors what's happening. No one has a clear response about what's happening with the money that the governments have promised these projects and factories. And so, yes, the auto sector may continue, but is it going to go full EV? I'm not sure that that's what these decisions are pointing towards.
3: It's a good point, and it's interesting to me, Marika, that the feds yesterday, and Mike alluded to this, like Minister Champagne was like, no, it's still our North Star. Like, no, without even, and I get it in theory, but like without any caveat, given what we're seeing unfold. Like, yes, the demand remains high elsewhere. It's not in the U.S., and our primary market still is the U.S.
16: And given, I wonder if in part it's, you know, Champagne is the one who announced these EV tax credits under a different regime. When he was industry minister, Joe Biden was the president, and EVs were the future. And the U.S.
3: Before you birthed that baby.
16: Yeah.
17: Jeez.
16: And by birth, I mean it was ripped out of me with a knife, but sure.
3: Oh.
16: TMI. I will just say that it does seem a bit like they have their... They're a bit stuck in two worlds. One is the old world, where the new paradigm was EVs, and they had those talking points for them, and that's the industrial strategy they built. There was a reason they developed that. At the time, people were criticizing it, but in general, it wasn't seen as the wrong direction. Yeah. But that equation has completely changed, and so how do we need to pivot? And I think the question for them is, they're trying to present this rosy picture, but are they actually shooting themselves in the foot if it's actually much more dire, and they haven't set the public opinion mood to expect that?
3: Yeah, last word too. That's why I'm curious why they don't offer a bit of a caveat when they say North Star.
17: Yeah, and you wonder whether or not it's all part of that strategy of, well, look, we have all of those critical minerals that would go in the batteries. That, remember the supply chain that they basically drew out and saying, this is why we can do it here. And maybe, you know, Champagne and the federal government is going, you know what, the pendulum's going to swing back and people are eventually going to be back on the EV train. I don't know.
3: When Gavin Newsom becomes president, he brings back all those EV subsidies.
17: And when Marika births her second baby.
3: Yeah, exactly. Okay. We're going to take a quick commercial break. We've got a lot more to talk about. Somewhat in the same vein, a totally different sector, oil and gas, and the prospect of...
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30: You have not used C5 to its full extent. Why are you planning further changes?
31: Because the important thing is that we respect the law, and the designation requires consultations in advance of designation. We're moving forward at speed, but we're doing it in the right way. Consultations with Indigenous partners, with provinces, with all states.
32: We have a lot of work to do to continue progress on reforming a regulatory process, make sure everyone is heard, but also make sure they go faster. I don't think that's a secret.
3: All right. Some interesting exchanges there between reporters and Prime Minister Mark Carney and then Government House Leader Steve McKinnon on the prospect, as CBC reports today, that the government is going to introduce some new legislative framework for the regulatory process for big projects like potentially a new pipeline. That news comes as Alberta's Premier Danielle Smith is scheduled tomorrow to land in Ottawa to meet with the Prime Minister. Remember that memorandum of understanding they signed that was supposed to be signed, sealed, and delivered by April the 1st? Well, two big parts of that MOU, an increase to the industrial price on carbon and that massive carbon capture project, remain outstanding. And it's been now well over a month since the deadline passed. I'm here with the Daily Debrief panel, Marika Walsh, Laura Stone, Michael Couture, and Rob Benzie. Laura, I'm super interested, and David Thurton, the reporter who reported on this, was asking the Prime Minister, like, this was what you told us C5 would do. That's why it had to be rushed through Parliament. Like, why do you need more stuff to kind of, I guess, bypass whatever is hindering getting stuff approved? I don't know. Like, what do you think about the prospect of that?
33: Yeah, I mean, my first thought when I saw this report was,
5: have we not already done this? Like, what month is this article from? Because it sounds like this is what the government has sort of been pitching the whole time, right? Like, we're going to speed up projects. Like, now they're going to introduce other changes to speed up projects. It's like, okay, I thought we were already doing that. So I think this is kind of where the rubber hits the road for the government, right? I mean, and where the criticisms of the opposition start to take hold, because they've created this major projects office. They made a big deal of kind of revealing the projects on the list, and many of which I think were kind of already underway or nearing completion. So why haven't we moved faster? So kind of the more they announce these big initiatives or legislative changes, and I mean, we don't know the details of what they're proposing in this instance, if it's going to include like massive changes to the regulatory regime, but it's sort of what the government has already promised and told us they were doing. So I'm curious as to what exactly is new about this approach.
3: So it feels to me, Benzi, like this is what they're trying to do to provide for the stuff in the MOU that they still want to see happen. Like, my sense in the last 2 months is industry has coalesced around this idea that a hike to the industrial price on carbon would make them uncompetitive, and they feel like they're free to make that argument as publicly as possible. And we know that they have a lot of conservative politicians and premiers who are aligned with them on that. And the prime minister has to land this deal with the premier. So I imagine this is like putting more stuff in the window to make that other stuff palatable to her.
6: Yeah, to Danielle Smith. Yeah, yeah. I agree. I think that is what's happening. And to Laura's point, the minister promised that we would move at speeds not seen in generations. That was his quote. So that was why Bill C-5, which the Conservatives supported. Remember, Mr. Carney had a minority when that legislation passed the Commons. He relied on support from the main opposition party, and that's why it sailed through. And yeah, we all thought that it was going to move things rather quickly. I think, though, Carney is fortunate in the sense that Danielle Smith's so far being pretty constructive and playing ball, right? Now, obviously, she has other concerns right now in her province, including a nascent secessionist movement. So, I think that this is something they do need to get a move on. April 1st was 5 weeks ago. So, you know, that's what's the hang up?
3: Yeah, it feels like politically, Mike, they both need to land that deal.
17: Yeah.
3: I think what's interesting is, because even a few months ago when the prospect of this deadline being missed was floated, I remember Minister Hodgson being like, you know, I was like, well, how long is it going to be? And he was sort of like, get over yourself. It's going to be a few days, you know, I'm paraphrasing, but that's what I intimated from what he said. It's well over a month. And in that month, like, I would sincerely denote way more public facing comments from companies saying, I don't want any of this stuff.
17: Yeah. And tomorrow will be key to see what happens in that meeting and how they both emerge from it and what framing they'll both give. Because, you know, unless they hammer out the deal tomorrow, or that's the announcement tomorrow, or if there is an announcement tomorrow, then the question remains, okay, so what is the holdup still? And what is this process that you're now talking about that is being floated through CBC, in that it's not even going to happen? The announcement of legislation isn't even happening. It's actually the consultation of making sure that they speed things up. So you said you were going to speed it up. You said C5 was going to be the thing. Okay, everybody agreed C5 was the thing. And now you're saying, no, there's another thing we need to go even faster now. So I don't know, you know, what speeds we've never seen before. I don't know what is beyond that at this point. Speeds that are incomprehensible and, you know, that are beyond the laws of physics. I don't know.
3: They're so fast you can't see it, Mike.
17: Yeah,
3: okay?
17: It's like the movie Spaceballs. Forget light speed. Go to ridiculous speed. You know, like something, you know, obviously over the top. So I think that will be a big indicator tomorrow on how they both emerge from this meeting.
3: What do you think is going to happen, Marika?
7: With the meeting tomorrow?
3: Or just in general, like with the MOU and with all this stuff that they've promised to get done?
7: I think that I would be shocked if they don't get the MOU a deal set, and I would be shocked if it didn't happen before the stampede when Carney is expected to go there. I think there's two things at play from what I've heard in the last week talking to people again, that Carney moves quicker sometimes than he gets all the briefings and all the civil servants on board. So you can imagine that maybe C5 didn't capture everything a month after the election that maybe they thought it was, and it needs more detailed work. And I also think that economically, Carney thinks the way to solving the separatist question in Alberta is to make an economic deal with Alberta. And all of this feeds into that. Mm-hmm. All of these steps feed into that. And that is the bet he is placing on how to deal with this really serious movement that is burgeoning out there.
3: One thing that sticks out to me in the whole, like, we need to do more consulting or whatever, Laura, is the question of Indigenous consultation, and more specifically the duty to consult. Like, I think the signal that they're sending with all of these leaks, like, we need to go faster, and we're going to do this and that, is one that's like raising a considerable amount of alarm among Indigenous political leaders right now that may end up being a huge sort of thing that stands in the way of manifesting all that they're promising.
5: They have to tread very carefully here, and they know that. I mean, I think that's why you do hear from the government through official channels the need to consult, the need to bring in the Indigenous community, the fact that this is a non-negotiable. So I think that is somewhat at odds with the government's intent or purpose to move very, very quickly. And so that is difficult for them, right? Because that could result in court battles that drag on for years. It will go against kind of the essence of the government's true partnership message. So I don't really know what they're going to do to make that work, to be honest. I think that is, it kind of maybe bolsters some of the criticism of the Conservatives, who just want them to forge ahead, you know, regardless of what anyone thinks. And I think the government has a good argument for why that won't work. But yeah, it's tricky to see how they're going to kind of manage all of these expectations that they set, you know, both within the business community, to the Canadian public, and to Indigenous people.
3: Last word to you, Benzie.
6: Yeah, I mean, this is a very, very complicated thing that's going to happen. Now, so far, it's not like the fact that things are not moving as quickly as perhaps a lot of people in the country would like to see is so far not hurting the prime minister politically. So I think we could be in for more of the same. But I agree with Marika. I think that if he doesn't have something by the Calgary Stampede, it's going to start to look like what's going on, you know. And also, as I said earlier, this burgeoning Alberta separatist movement is a nuisance. It's like a mosquito inside your tent. You just want to smash it. And
3: there's nothing a listener from Alberta wants to hear more than an Ontario legislative reporter.
17: Maybe just more about Marika's birth.
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11: From the National Newsroom of the Canadian Press, I'm Naira Ahmed. Four Canadians previously stuck on the cruise ship at the center of a hantavirus outbreak are en route to British Columbia for quarantine. Provincial Health Officer Dr. Bonnie Henry says BC has a biocontaminant unit ready for use if needed to treat the virus.
1: We also have some trials of different antiviral medications that can help. That increases somebody's survival chance and surviving without having lasting impacts. So that's one of the reasons why I think it is so important that they are here, that we're have protocols in place to be able to assess and test very quickly and get them the care they need should that arise.
11: Local health authorities will monitor the four Canadians throughout their isolation, which could be extended up to 42 days, depending on risk assessment and World Health Organization guidance. At a news conference, the Director General of the World Health Organization is reminding people the virus is not another COVID-19 pandemic.
2: This disease is not COVID, and we have said it many times as WHO. And when we say this, we don't take it lightly.
11: Stateside now, the U.S. National Transportation Safety Board is gathering information about the evacuation of a Frontier Airlines plane after it hit a pedestrian in Denver.
4: The NTSB investigating that Frontier plane incident in Denver, where authorities say the aircraft killed a person who breached the airport fence and got onto the runway Friday night. You hear the pilot on ATC.com.
12: Tower Frontier 4345, we're stopping on the runway. We just hit somebody. We have an engine fire.
4: The plane en route to L.A., the pilot aborting takeoff.
12: There was an individual walking across the runway.
4: One engine on the wing, seen in pictures, severely damaged, caught fire, causing smoke on the plane and an emergency evacuation.
12: We've got smoke in the aircraft. We're going to evacuate on the runway.
4: Passengers taking to social media to complain about the slow pace of that evacuation off the plane and down that inflatable slide. The NTSB looking into that as well. Denver Airport reports 12 injuries. 5 people went to the hospital. I'm Julie Walker.
11: Back at home, a Liberal government bill aimed at giving police more online investigative powers is facing fierce backlash from privacy advocates and legal experts.
13: The federal government says its proposed lawful access bill would give police modern tools to investigate crime while respecting the Charter of Rights and Freedoms. Critics argue the legislation expands police and intelligence powers too far, threatening Canadians' privacy and potentially violating the Charter. One key measure would let police seek subscriber information from telecom providers with judicial approval based on reasonable suspicion instead of the higher legal standard of reasonable belief. Legal experts warn the lower threshold could face charter challenges and expose sensitive personal information tied to internet and television accounts. David Augustine, The Canadian Press.
11: This is The Canadian Press. In sports, the Montreal Canadiens are home to the Buffalo Sabres to continue their second-round NHL playoff series. The Canadiens tied the best-of-seven affair at one game apiece with a 5-1 victory on Friday night. Also, the Anaheim Ducks host the Vegas Golden Knights, trailing that series 2-1. The Carolina Hurricanes are through to the Eastern Conference Final. Macklin Celebrini had a goal and 3 assists as Canada captured a 6-1 exhibition hockey win over France. The contest kicked off Canada's pre-tournament action ahead of the 2026 World Championship. In PWHL action, the Ottawa Charge can book its ticket to the Walter Cup with a home win over the Boston Fleet. The Charge lead the best-of-5 PWHL semifinal series 2-1. The Toronto Blue Jays look to complete a 3-game sweep of the Los Angeles Angels. The Philadelphia 76ers look to stave off elimination when they host the New York Knicks in NBA playoff action. Elsewhere, the Minnesota Timberwolves host the San Antonio Spurs, aiming to tie that series at 2. From the Canadian Press, I'm Naira Ahmed.
14: Taking a look at your weather forecast, we'll see partly cloudy skies with a low of +3 and a risk of some frost overnight. Mainly sunny skies into the morning, reaching a warm high of 14 by the afternoon. Tuesday, a mix of sun and cloud with a high of 12. And for Wednesday, cloudy with 40% chance of showers and a high of 15.
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27: It used to be a time and an age in this country where working hard and making a good wage would get you ahead and would get you a house, and you'd be able to go on all these trips on the weekends with the kids. But now it just seems that we're working harder than ever, and we're just basically keeping our head above water.
3: That is Eric Rodrigue, a millennial, talking about, as you probably heard there, the challenges he's facing kind of just getting by at this point. There's some new analysis out from Statistics Canada about the number of people in different age groups who are still living with their parents, particularly relative to baby boomers, for example, when they were that age. And I think the numbers kind of reinforce what your gut might tell you just based on anecdotal evidence in your own lives and conversations with your friends and family. Abigail Beeman is a CTV National News correspondent and has been reporting on the results of that data from StatsCan. And she's with us live right now. Hi, Abigail.
28: Hi.
3: Good to have you here. What do the numbers actually say?
28: So I think the big headline out of this was that millennials today are, and that's, we're talking people aged 25 to 39, are twice as likely to be living with their parents as baby boomers were when they were in the same age bracket. And like you say, I think this isn't really earth shattering in terms of the idea that millennials and younger generations are struggling to buy homes. But this is really the first time that Statistics Canada, and as they tell us, one of the first times in Canada that they were able to take this intergenerational lens and really compare it directly to the generations that came before. Another thing that really stood out to me after speaking to one of the authors behind this study was we all think about affordability. Obviously, that's a big issue. Eric, who I spoke with yesterday that you just played some of the tape, is talking about those challenges, and we can discuss that more as well. But the researcher said this is really a big change over the generations, that it's not just affordability. And he talked about something that was new to me called life stretching, the term. What's new that? To me. Yeah, exactly. So that is when Canadians are spending more at each stage of life. So like more time in education, more time in school, more time finding the right career, more time before they get married and have kids. All of these stages are being stretched longer, and that was a big factor as well. Now, some of the experts we spoke to took a much less neutral position and said, yeah, we're being forced to because we can't afford anything. That's why we're staying longer. It's taking longer to find good jobs. It's taking longer to get married and have kids. But the point from Statistics Canada was it's not just about affordability. This is a multi-layered issue.
3: And the counterpoint is basically that affordability is at the root of driving stretching. But yes. Statistics Canada doesn't come to a conclusion. No. It says it's happening.
28: It's happening. Another factor, according to Statistics Canada, that today Canadians are more diverse, and that racialized Canadians are more likely, from a cultural perspective, to still be living with their parents. That wasn't the case in the baby boomer generation, and they said that that was a factor as well in the shift over time.
3: I did say to you in the commercial, I really hope my son lives with me for the rest of time, but I remove that from the seriousness of what we're talking about. I want to play one clip from the statistician whom you've interviewed, because he also made an interesting point about, I would have observed this, again, anecdotally, and this shows me how I can be wrong often, to be something that occurs in Toronto, in Vancouver, in big cities with high cost of living, but apparently it's happening all over.
1: There's increases in living with parents in all of the large cities that we saw, and we saw increases in living with parents in places with lesser apparent affordability issues as well. So we think this is a broad change across the generations, and it's not explicitly down to just one factor.
3: Were you surprised at all that it wasn't just a big city phenomenon?
28: I was surprised to hear that it's really, you know, happening right across the board. And it sort of played back into his other comments about how there's multiple factors at play. He promised that they will be doing more research specifically into affordability issues and how much that plays a role with, again, that like intergenerational lens going forward. I also think it's worth pointing out that this is based on the most recent census data, which is now 5 years old, so 2021. And the experts that we spoke to, of course, say that the affordability picture specifically has worsened over time. And as many people probably know, the 2026 census is now out for collection. So certainly it's been a while since these numbers, since that data collection happened, and will be interesting to see going forward what the next snapshot tells.
3: Did you get into any, and not that it would come from StatsCan, but like any of the remedies? Like what is it attacking? I mean, if it's not just about affordability, will attacking the issue help? Will increasing housing supply dramatically help? Like what is the remedy part of the conversation?
28: Right. So I spoke to a number of different experts on this file, and to be honest, it's not anything that we haven't heard before, looking for changes at all levels of government to housing policy, from, you know, municipal restrictions right up to the federal government, and more action on, you know, building Canada homes faster, housing supply. So no groundbreaking solutions in terms of something new, but sort of repeating the same thing that we heard, that we need to have change and action in order to get more people into houses.
3: And when you were doing the interviews with, you know, for example, the person that we played off the top there, how pronounced of an issue is this for that individual? Like, what's your sense of how pronounced it is?
28: I think what was remarkable about Eric's story is that he is a millennial and he's a former homeowner. So he bought a house in 2017. He then separated from his partner. He has two kids, and he sold that family house in 2020 and thought, I'm just going to rent for a little bit and figure this out. And now it's 6 years later, and it's increasingly difficult to get back into the market. So even for, you know, a former homeowner, this presents a serious challenge and weighs into his calculations of what to do next. He said something to me like, you know, I'm not a gambler, but getting back into the housing market at this point with all of the uncertainty and where interest rates are, it just is a huge challenge.
3: Okay, Abigail, thanks so much. Thank I appreciate you. It. Abigail Beeman is a national news correspondent here at CTV National News. Love to hear what you have to think, or what you think, rather, about the numbers coming from Statistics Canada, the idea that far fewer millennials are able to purchase a home, for example, than baby boomers when they were that age. Again, I don't think that's a surprise for anyone listening, but what do you think it means more largely? 71010 is the number to text. We've got lots of texts in on the prospects for the auto sector and whether or not the sector should remain so focused on electric vehicles. All of that coming in the wake of a report out of Japan that

0: So I got him something to drink and something to eat. I said to him, what else do you need? And he looks at me just like Jake used to. And he goes, can I have a hug? I'm like, of course you can have a hug. So I give him a hug. And I said, have you gone to the website yet? And he said, what website? And I told him about it. And I thought, he's in a hospital in my backyard. And all of these great people, we've worked for so long and so hard on trying to get this up and running. And here we have an 18-year-old who's just overdosed on fentanyl, who has no idea what we've done. So while the numbers are coming in and they're positive, it takes money and it takes funding to get this thing up and running. And in order for us to get into the hospitals and get the pamphlets and get the media done and get the posters and get it on buses and get it, costs money. And that's really what it comes down to. But what's a life worth?
1: Such an important question, because as honestly the founder of SaveMyLife.ca, you've really brought it to a point, and we do have to acknowledge that the region of Niagara stepped in with some additional or some, so I'll call it seed funding, to get us to, or to get the Save My Life from the working group, to get it to the website being created and the platforms that are, you can use on your cell phone, and it's multidimensional. And then there was also some additional funding for marketing dollars to get it into billboards, to get it into the bus shelters and other places. But from your perspective, you know, this doesn't rest with just one entity. It's not, you know, this is not Kason, or this is not Pathstone, this is not Addictions Services at the region. Any funding that comes in will go and could go right to the increased marketing of this. And talk why, if you could just share, we've got about 2 minutes left, why it's that piece is arguably now, because the Save My Life is active, why that piece is the most important.
0: Well, we can do all the work in the world in the background, but if we don't get the message out there for all the kids to actually see it and go to it, then our work is pointless. We're just doing it for ourselves. And none of this was started for us to do for ourselves. There is no one sitting on the steering committee, no one sitting on any of the boards that is doing this for themselves. We're doing this for all the kids.
1: So if there's listeners... if there's a listener out there, Steve, that says, I've got the opportunity, I've got the ways and means, how can they get in touch with you?
0: They can get a hold of me through my email address, which is just steveborisenko@gmail.com.
1: And Borisenko is BORISENKO.
0: @gmail.com. Even more than that, if you go to the website, we have a feedback button on the website now, and we're not getting a lot of feedback from people to let us know if it's good or if it's bad or what we want to change. This is a moving target for us. We're not done, but in order to make it suit the community and hit more people, we need more eyes on it, and we need more opinion. We need people to write in and see what their ideas come from everywhere, and the best idea could be sitting out with one of your listeners right now, and without you telling us, I won't get it.
1: So go to SaveMyLife.ca, look for the feedback button, provide some feedback, and if you've got some opportunity to give, the giving will result in more awareness for an important site. And what strikes me in this conversation is even the fact that the URL SaveMyLife.ca was available. Of all the website names, you know, we were thinking about different website names, and Moonbase came back and said, no, this one... it's from a very tragic situation, a potential life-saving platform has been created, and it's all because of you, Steve. And I often say that you could have taken your grief, you could have done what a lot of people do, which is grieve in private and be very, very private about it. You chose to honor Jacob by creating something that will help other young people and help families as well, and that is giving the utmost honor to his name, and I can only imagine how difficult it has been. But SaveMyLife.ca exists because of you.

0: It exists because of a lot of people, and it exists, to me, it exists because of Jacob.
1: So well said.
0: He gave them that.
1: So I want to say thank you, Steve. I know this is these aren't always easy conversations that we have, but you've given the listeners a something that I think is going to resonate for a long time, and I encourage people to check out SaveMyLife.ca. I've been talking with Steve Borisenko, the founder of SaveMyLife.ca. 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
1: 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So today's discussion was a difficult one. Listening to Steve talk about the loss of his son Jacob to an accidental drug overdose and understanding from a parent's perspective of what's it like to be caught in that real space where you're looking for help, you can't find it. You want help for your son and you can't find it. You don't know where to turn. There's so much stigma attached to the substance use and how to communicate that with your support network. And as a father myself, whose kids played in sports and were very active, but wondering in those rooms how many kids may be for the first time trying something or maybe using something to help them through a day. I have no idea, but after meeting Steve and understanding Steve's experience, we got to see that there's gaps in the system, and there's gaps there that are preventing mums and dads from accessing the resources that they need to be able to help their kids who may be experiencing substance use and abuse. SaveMyLife.ca needs to be at every hockey arena in Niagara. It needs to be built into other communities. 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Because it's where parents and kids congregate the most is in with city facilities. Arenas, libraries, aquatic centers, community centers. Outdoor spaces like skateboard parks. Here in the Niagara area, we have places like the First Ontario Performing Arts Center and the Meridian Center. Have it there as well. The resources are there to help parents and kids, but knowing how to access those resources and knowing where they are when you need them, that's the key part of SaveMyLife.ca. That's what came from Steve's experience. Steve is a courageous man. He's courageous because he used the grief that he was suffering through the loss of Jacob to transform it into an energy in Jacob's name and in Jacob's memory that will help and can help other families. And he talked about the story about Aiden. We need to make sure that when kids know that they need to get off of this spin that they're on, whatever it is, when it relates to drug use and substance use, that there's resources available for them. We need to get to them to where they are.
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22: From the National Newsroom of the Canadian Press, I'm Naira Ahmed. Four Canadians disembarked the cruise ship at the center of a deadly hantavirus outbreak and have now arrived in Canada, set to continue their quarantine in British Columbia. BC's provincial health officer, Dr. Bonnie Henry.
23: These people are not infected. They're not patients. Right now, they're people who've had a potential exposure to hantavirus.
22: The passengers are expected to quarantine under local supervision for just over 2 weeks. The Public Health Agency of Canada and Global Affairs Canada chartered a flight for the four Canadians from Spain's Canary Islands early Sunday morning with support from the armed forces. Three people have died since the outbreak on the ship began, and five passengers tested positive for the hantavirus, which can cause life-threatening illness. At a news conference, the Director General of the World Health Organization is reminding people this virus is not another COVID.
0: This disease is not COVID, and we have said it many times as WHO. And when we say this, we don't take it lightly.
22: BC's provincial health officer says hantavirus does not spread in the same way as COVID-19 and is not considered a disease with pandemic potential. Several other Canadians have been told to isolate after coming into contact with infected passengers. Two Ottawa men are wanted for murder, and police suspect they may be hiding in British Columbia. Both men are wanted in connection to the death of Christo Allison Richards, an Ottawa man found with life-threatening injuries on April 12th in Perth, Ontario, who later died. Police say a 34-year-old suspect is believed to be in BC and has connections to the Richmond, Abbotsford, Chilliwack, and Terrace areas. Officers say a 28-year-old suspect may be traveling with him in BC or could still be in the Ottawa area. Both face second-degree murder charges. Stateside, the U.S. National Transportation Safety Board is gathering information about a Frontier Airlines plane after it hit and killed a person on the runway at Denver International Airport.
3: Authorities say the aircraft killed a person who breached the airport fence and got onto the runway Friday night. You hear the pilot on ATC.com.
5: Tower Frontier 4345, we're stopping on the runway. We just hit somebody. We have an engine fire.
3: The plane en route to L.A., the pilot aborting takeoff.
5: There was an individual walking across the runway.
3: One engine on the wing, seen in pictures, severely damaged, caught fire, causing smoke on the plane and an emergency evacuation. Passengers taking to social media to complain about the slow pace of that evacuation off the plane and down that inflatable slide. The NTSB looking into that as well. Denver Airport reports 12 injuries, 5 people went to the hospital. I'm Julie Walker.
22: This is the Canadian Press. In sports, the Montreal Canadiens host the Buffalo Sabres to continue their second-round NHL playoff series. The Canadiens tied the best-of-seven affair at one game apiece with a 5-1 victory Friday night. Also, the Anaheim Ducks host the Vegas Golden Knights, trailing that series 2-1. The Carolina Hurricanes are through to the Eastern Conference Final. Carolina advanced with a 3-2 overtime win on Saturday night over the Philadelphia Flyers. Macklin Celebrini had a goal and 3 assists as Canada captured a 6-1 exhibition hockey win over France. The contest kicked off Canada's pre-tournament action ahead of the 2026 World Championship. The tournament gets underway Friday in Switzerland. The Los Angeles Angels had a 6-1 win over the Toronto Blue Jays to avoid being swept in the 3-game series. The Philadelphia 76ers host the New York Knicks in NBA playoff action. Elsewhere, the Minnesota Timberwolves host the San Antonio Spurs, aiming to tie that series at 2. From the Canadian Press, I'm Naira Ahmed.
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24: Taking a look at your weather forecast, we'll see partly cloudy skies with a low of +3 and a risk of some frost overnight. Mainly sunny skies into the morning, reaching a warm high of 14 by the afternoon. Tuesday, a mix of sun and cloud with a high of 12. And for Wednesday, cloudy with 40% chance of showers and a high of 15.
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25: We're joined by Carmi Levy. He is our tech analyst. Carmi, how are you?
26: Oh, I'm having an awesome day. It's so good to be back with you, Bonnie.
25: Did you go away?
26: No, I didn't.
25: But, okay. You know, just wondering if you were able to escape and go on a vacation.
26: Oh, I wish I could have. I mean, I did get on my bike and go to some towns in southwestern Ontario just, you know, to visit. But then I rode back home. So it doesn't technically qualify as a vacation. It was only a few hours.
25: Listen, gas prices are high. We can only go places on our bikes now.
26: Granola is much cheaper and it's a wonderful fuel. And I hear it's really good for you. It keeps your cholesterol levels down.
25: Oh, my gosh, Carmi, you're funny. we'll talk about the tech stories. But have you gone through the UFO files that were released by the American government today?
26: I haven't. I was watching for it. I've been in a whole bunch of other interviews today on some other subjects, but I was waiting for it because, I mean, this is, you know, it's what I find interesting, though, is like this is the third time the federal government in the U.S. has like released documents that were supposed to shed new light on an historical event. So we have already seen the JFK papers. We've seen the Martin Luther King papers. And we didn't learn anything new. So, like, I'm kind of wondering what else we're going to learn about UFOs that we haven't already know, you know, that we don't already know. So I wasn't holding my breath. I'm kind of hoping it'll be a fun read. I do have some time set aside on the weekend to kind of dig through some of them. But I'm not expecting a lot because, as is often the case out of Washington, they promise something and then there's a big letdown. So, yeah, I don't have a whole lot of hope there. And what I find interesting also is a lot of the imagery that we see online from more recent events, most of them are rockets. So like when a rocket goes up, it does weird things in the atmosphere. Sometimes it makes something that it looks like, they call it jelly. And so a lot of the footage, it's super blurry. The timestamps roughly correlate to when SpaceX, in most cases, would have been launching a rocket. They're usually in, you know, either Florida, you know, U.S. East Coast or U.S. West Coast, which is where they launched them from. So the vast majority of them, there are reasonable explanations, either a rocket going up or something re-entering the atmosphere. And I suspect that a lot of what we're going to see in these papers will kind of validate that. But again, we've seen that before.
25: Okay. Well, take a look over them. A lot of people are saying that they're not very impressed with them. And, you know, even the one drawing that, you know, really attracted a lot of attention, it's actually a sketch by the FBI based on. So it's like, you know, thanks, Trump, again.
26: Yeah, exactly. Yeah. That was redacted. I know. I mean, I feel like we're being played again because I got my hopes up for the JFK release as well as the MLK release. And I left feeling very disappointed. I had to walk around the block both times. So I don't want to get my expectations up too high this time.
25: You're so healthy. You just go right to physical activity when you're frustrated.
26: Well, I got to do something positive, right?
25: So the big story I would say this week is that a joint investigation by federal and provincial privacy commissioners has concluded that OpenAI violated Canadian privacy laws during the initial training of ChatGPT. And I believe you've kind of hinted at this before.
26: Yeah, I remember, so November 2022, which is when ChatGPT was released to the public, and it was kind of like a watershed moment, first time that a major chatbot was released, you know, into mainstream use, that it wasn't just in the lab or available to researchers. And arguably that kind of started the AI era. And I remember when it first came out, first thing that I did was basically the same thing I did when Google first came out all those years ago. I searched for myself. I asked it questions about myself to see, what does it know about me? And I was kind of shocked it knew a lot about me. So clearly it had been trained on things that I had put out there or that were put out there on my behalf. You know, I've been publishing a blog for a number of years, active on social media, publishing websites. So obviously there'd be stuff out there on me. And of course I work in media. So that was one. But what also freaked me out was a lot of the information was just downright wrong. And so now which of course, as we know, AI doesn't always get it right. And so now that the privacy commissioner, both at the federal level and in BC, Alberta and Quebec, his provincial counterparts, they took 3 years to investigate this, and they found that OpenAI, as part of the training process where they kind of hoovered up, they sucked up huge amounts of data from the open internet, so websites, blogs, social media posts, online forums, things like that, they just threw it into a database, and they used that to train their model. And they didn't do a very good job of it. And so they overcollected, and it wasn't just regular information. It was healthcare information. It was financial. It was people's political views. And it was even information about kids, which they really shouldn't have been collecting, that they didn't ask permission. They didn't communicate in advance. They just went ahead and did it. And there was fake information in those. And they did not provide a provision for us as regular people, regular users, to get that those mistakes corrected. So there's no button I could press that say, hey, you know, you got this wrong, please remove it. And OpenAI says our technology is now better. We've addressed much of what the privacy commissioners have alleged. And, you know, we pledge to improve the way we handle this in future. But the reality is, this is the way the entire industry operates. And there is no law that holds them to account. And so they can say whatever they want, but the privacy commissioners, they don't have the power to actually do anything about OpenAI's transgressions. They can't punish them. They can't fine them. They can't sanction them. That's because we have no AI laws in place. And the privacy laws that we do have in place now were written in 1983.
7: Wow.
26: So they kind of don't really, they don't even recognize that AI exists. So they're calling on the government to, you know, get moving on this legislation. And we are hearing that they are planning on introducing AI legislation later this year. They're working on online harms. All of this would give them more tools to deal with OpenAI and other companies who behave this way in future. But for now, we're all just kind of, you know, we're hoping OpenAI does the right thing, but nothing's really going to change because that's not the business they're in. They're in the business of growing. They grow by sucking up a lot of data. They certainly don't grow by restricting our access to their platform.
25: The other story is that Meta will be using AI to analyze the height and bone structure to identify if users are underage. I can see a whole bunch of issues with this, with, you know, not all people who are small are children.
26: Yeah, exactly. And there will be false positives. So, of course, up until now, the way that Meta on its platforms like Facebook and Instagram and WhatsApp, the way they manage age is it's the honor system, right? You put your birthday in when you first register for the service. And if you decide to maybe fudge the numbers a little bit and make yourself look older, they're not checking. There's no automation there. And so if a 12-year-old makes it look like they're 14 years old and they get on, even though they're not supposed to be on until they're 13, there's nothing Meta can do. So they're going to use technology to essentially make sure that we're being honest. And so they're saying it's not facial recognition. They're calling it visual analysis. And basically what it does is it looks at someone. It looks at a photo and a video of them, and it looks for visual cues like height or bone structure. And then it estimates that person's general age. So it doesn't identify the person. There's no facial recognition. It doesn't store that information. It essentially uses it to answer the question, are you 13 or older? If yes, then you're on. If not, we're kicking you off or disabling your account. So, you know, the company's been, it's been fined hundreds of millions of dollars for putting kids at risk. This is one of the tools that it's going to be using to ensure that kids aren't, ending up on the platform when they shouldn't be, and that those minimum age restrictions are being respected. Because if they aren't, company's probably going to find itself back in court again.
25: All right, Carmi, we're out of time. Always appreciate you joining us, and we'll talk next week.
26: Awesome, and the truth is out there. I will be looking for it, I promise.
25: Spend the weekend going over those UFO files. Let me know if there's anything interesting.
26: I'm in there. We'll talk about this next week.
25: Thanks, Carmi. Carmi Levy is our tech analyst. Always love talking to him.
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25: Jeff Polachowski's here. He's Senior Media and Policy Analyst at Armstrong Strategy Group. They're located in downtown St. Catharines. Jeff, you were listening to the program earlier, and I Googled the most famous mom in Niagara. Laura Secord popped up. We just talked to friends of Laura Secord, and you shared some information that was really cool, and I think maybe we should push ahead with this.
28: Yeah, I was listening in my car while you were talking, and, you know, it brought to mind some thoughts that I had last year. Last year was Laura Secord's 250th birthday. She would have been 250. And I would say, yes, she is probably the most famous mom in Canada. And she's really a hero, a person for these times. At a time when Canada was basically under invasion by these American troops, she worked up the courage to leave her home, walk 16 hours through what was essentially a contested battle zone, to get up there to Fitzgibbon up at Beaver Dams and inform him that these Americans were coming. She was never really honored in her lifetime for that. The most she received was a small pension from the future King Edward VII. She's received some more honors now, however, but at this time, we are now in a position where Canada's sovereignty is under the greatest threat that we've seen since the War of 1812. We have Donald Trump threatening to make us the 51st state with economic force. We have the ongoing referendum crusade in Alberta, which appears to be a source of foreign interference. There's no better time to take a look at heroes like from the War of 1812, like Brock and Laura Secord. I've had it in my mind that it is perhaps time, and she was not honored in her life like this, that perhaps we need to award her some form of high honor. And I would think that the correct honor is the Cross of Valor, Canada's highest civilian honor for bravery. So, Mr. Baldinelli or Mr. Biddle, if you happen to be listening to the show today, I'm kind of giving you a layup here.
25: Yeah, I think it's a great idea. Hopefully we can get that done by next Mother's Day.
28: Here's hoping.
25: Yeah, because it really was, you know, just such an inspiring story. And what I find interesting and also very inspirational is that here she is living in the 1800s with five kids, a wounded husband. We all know that, you know, diapers aren't available, phones aren't available, formula's not available, just really tough times. And she made that trek. Now, first of all, she could have been killed easily. Very dangerous time walking through the woods. She wasn't armed, and she brought information that was so essential to what we call home right now. Mm-hmm. And she left her kids at home for the betterment of all of the kids, not just hers.
28: Absolutely. And the amazing thing is, it's not just a walk through the woods. It's the walk through what is now called a gray zone. Mm-hmm. It's this ambiguous line of battle between one army and another army where the entire area is essentially an active combat zone where something could happen at any time. It's like someone trying to cross the front lines in eastern Ukraine right now. It would be incredibly dangerous, incredibly perilous. Even in that time when the technology was lesser and the armies were smaller, there was enormous risk for her. And if you look back, she is very emblematic of the kind of heroes who helped define Canada before Canada was a thing. Equivalent almost to the American Pilgrims in terms of people who were defining the shape of the United States before the United States ever truly existed. A lot of our earliest national identity came out of that war when ordinary people like Laura Secord, ordinary people who joined the Canadian militia and fought alongside the likes of Sir Isaac Brock, stood up to defend what was at the time their home from the United States, put their feet down and said, no, we would like to be distinct. This is our land. This is the society that we have chosen. This is where we live, where we have chosen to make our home. We will not go quietly into the good night. You have seen Mark Carney begin to evoke some of these figures. As recently, a couple of weeks ago, he had this forward guidance moment where he evoked Sir Isaac Brock.
25: Mm-hmm. Yes, he did.
28: Yes, you don't normally see the likes of Sir Isaac Brock or Laura Secord brought up in Canadian political discourse, but you're seeing them brought up now because this is such a time when our very national identity is under threat from our angry southern neighbor who seems to want things from us that we cannot and should not give. I think this is a perfect time to revisit some of these heroes from Canada's past, these early founders of Canadian identity, and begin to revisit them and take a little more pride in the things that they accomplished. And Laura Secord is certainly one of the greats and is deserving of being honored like one of the greats.
25: Yeah, it makes me sad that she wasn't honored during her lifetime properly.
28: Mm-hmm. Well, it's unfortunate as well. If you look at some of the documents that originally came out, Fitzgibbon, the commander up at Beaver Dams, initially didn't put her name down in his report, probably to protect her identity. You know, there's the issue of if it leaks out, could there be reprisals against the Secord family? But when this came out later, he did sign kind of a signed affidavit and a statement that basically said, yes, Laura Secord came in. She provided me useful information that allowed us to thwart the Americans in their advance into what is now Thorold. She did all of the things she claims, and yet she was never truly honored in her lifetime for it. And it is a real shame, because she has gone down into Canadian legend as our Paul Revere.
25: All right, well, let's work on that. Hopefully by next year we can get this done. I would love to do the actual, I don't know if we could do it in a day or a weekend, but I would love to take the actual trek.
28: Yeah, it would be amazing to do that, to retrace these steps of history. Now, it's a very different trek now, of course.
25: Yes.
28: The landscape of Niagara has completely changed. Many years ago, when I was still working for the St. Catherine Standard, I did a tour of many of these old battlefields. In fact, Niagara is very much laid out in the opposite way that it used to be. We now have trees along kind of our coastline with the Niagara River, and it's all bare inland. It used to be the opposite. They'd cleared out all the trees from the coast that the cannons had room to fire at the Americans, but inland it was all just a big forest. So she was clawing her way through this hostile terrain at a time when American troops were roaming the landscape, at a time when Redcoats and their indigenous allies were patrolling the landscape looking for dangerous enemies out to attack Canada. And yet she made that journey, made it safely, delivered the information, and went down into legend.
25: Yeah. Okay, let's move on to some of the other big stories of the week. Of course, Bill 100 passing yesterday at Queen's Park, the Better Regional Governance Act. That's the Ford government's paperwork and plan to change how our government is structured here in Niagara and a few other communities included, but we just focus on Niagara because we're here. So the new bill significantly restructures Niagara's local government. It reduces our regional council size from 32 to 13. It also, even though we already appoint the chair, the language in there is that the chair would be appointed and also have strong chair powers that would allow the person, the chair, whenever they're appointed, they could override some local officials. Mm-hmm. So this was passed. The NDP politicians here in Niagara are speaking out saying, hey, like, this was not proper debate. Midnight debates are not fair to local residents. How do you feel about that?
28: I always think that there should be as much debate about changes to local democracy as possible. Ultimately, this is our representation. If we're not represented in changes to our representation, then something strange is going on. I think the biggest controversy with Bill 100 is going to be this idea that we are going to have a provincially appointed regional chair who exercises the powers of a strong mayor in terms of being able to wield a one-third override on council votes, being able to hire and fire key senior officials such as the chief administrative officer, being able to propose the budget, being able to override the will of council in some respects when it comes to provincial priorities. That is a very strong suite of powers. It's not one that's unheard of. For example, in the United States, strong mayors are a fairly common thing. But they are generally elected to the office. I think it would have been much easier for this province to justify this type of change here in Niagara had they gone out and said, okay, we are going to make this change. We're going to have a strong chair. But the chair is going to be elected at large. The fact that they have paired the strong chair powers with a chair who is unelected, appointed at the will of the Minister of Municipal Affairs and Housing, and by extension, the Premier, removes the democracy from it. Instead of the people choosing who to entrust these powers with, it is in the hands of Queen's Park.
25: Sam Osterhoff sent out a release on this today. I did try to get him on the show, but he is in Ottawa and hopefully can join us on Monday, because he sent out a release saying the population of our region is projected to increase to over 700,000 residents, we're talking about Niagara, by 2051, a significant transformation which will require new and innovative approaches to municipal governance and long-term planning. With the passage of this critical legislation, Niagara will be ready to lead the province as a preferred place to live, work, and visit. We will always support our municipal partners, both lower and upper tier, this is from Rob Flack, in delivering locally led solutions that offer better value for taxpayers and speed up decision making. So those were some of the comments made from Sam Osterhoff. He is the Niagara West Conservative MPP, and then Rob Flack, who is the Minister of Municipal Affairs.
28: I think the argument that you would see against that, and I would suspect you're hearing it from many opponents of this legislation, is that if you're becoming larger, does less representation really help you? It is certainly true that Niagara is set to grow quite a bit over the next couple of decades. Excuse me, I've got a frog in my throat today. It's certainly true that Niagara is set to grow, but does that necessarily mean that the solution is to reduce the amount of representation that we have and to decentralize it? One effect of Bill 100 is that it really removes the regional focus part of government. Insofar as it keeps regional council, those who are on the council are the mayors, people who are elected to head up an individual city and who do so with the individual city's concerns in mind. The ones they are losing are the regional councillors, those who go to that council because they have a regional focus and because they want to do regional things. You now lose that entire large block of people who think as a collective in favor of 12 people who are sort of kings of their own castles. Does that then ease the issue of parochialism in Niagara, or does it worsen it? Are we going to be at each other's throats with each one slicing, fighting for a slice of the pie? Or does this somehow facilitate things? Are decisions going to be made faster? And if they're made faster, are they going to be better? That is the question that we're facing, and from what I see here, it seems that the focus has shifted away from regional thinking towards devolving more to local thinking. I think the other issue as well is that when you lose that regional representation, that's a large part of your tax bill that you don't have as much input into.
25: Jeff Bolichowski is going to stick around.
24: Taking a look at your weather forecast, we'll see partly cloudy skies with a low of +3 and a risk of some frost overnight. Mainly sunny skies into the morning, reaching a warm high of 14 by the afternoon. Tuesday, a mix of sun and cloud with a high of 12. And for Wednesday, cloudy with 40% chance of showers and a high of 15.
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18: We're joined by Jeff Wolachowski, Senior Media and Policy Analyst at Armstrong Strategy Group, going over the top news stories of the week. We were just talking about Bill 100 passing at Queen's Park yesterday and the appointment of our regional chair. Jeff, have you heard any names being thrown around? We saw a list in the St. Catharines Standard. Are you hearing the same thing?
19: I think everyone is kind of leaning on that list from the Standard, and I can kind of divide it into, and you know, I have no real special knowledge here, but I kind of see it as there are a couple of people I see on that list as the front runners and a couple of outside candidates. They listed Bart Maves as a potential candidate. I'm not sure that the government would sort of bring him back from the wilderness that he has been in for a while. Noel Buckley has been listed as a potential name. I don't know if he would A, want the job, or B, the right candidate for it. The government has traditionally shown some reluctance to appoint people from the outside. That would leave the other two names on the list, who are Regional Councillor of Lincoln, Rob Foster, and Mayor of Welland, Frank Campion. Of the two, they both have some advantages and disadvantages. Foster is, you know, obviously he's on council, which would make him a bit of a free agent. He wouldn't have to go too far to change jobs. But at the same time, my impression of this government is that they want someone who is going to reliably represent progressive conservative priorities. This is tough for Foster because his alignment seems to be more progressive slash liberal. Now, my understanding is he might have had some conservative affiliations in the past, and I wouldn't be surprised if he wanted the job. But is this government going to trust him, knowing that he's not necessarily going to be a fervent partisan for their side? Campion is a bit of a different kettle of fish because he has run for higher office in the past on the Progressive Conservative ticket. He could be reliably counted on to carry the Progressive Conservative agenda at the regional level. The problem is that he's a mayor, and there has traditionally been some reluctance to give the chair's office to a mayor, because then you end up in the position where you have to have a mayoral by-election, you have to choose a new mayor, and do they want to do that going into an election year?
18: Yeah, do you have a timeline on when a chair would even be appointed?
19: Well, if a vacancy is declared, they have 90 days to fill it. It's entirely possible they could do something like appoint someone like a Rob Foster as an interim chair to fill out the remainder of this term. And then potentially, if there's another person who would like to run at that time, if they have someone who is a mayor right now but chooses not to run later, they could potentially appoint that person for the term ahead. So that is one option that they might consider. They're not locked into whomever they choose to round out this term to go into the term that begins in 2020 after the next election.
18: Okay. We'll keep a watch on that. Obviously, everybody wants to know who the next one is. And obviously, the vetting process will be very different this time around following Bob Gale's resignation. I'm sure they'll go over their artifacts and library and everything.
19: Well, I think they kind of realize that whomever they pick to fill out the term at this point is going to be a lame duck for the rest of this term. They don't have too much time left. The election is rapidly coming up. Nomination races are already open. I mean, obviously, there's going to be no regional council next term outside of the mayor's, but nominations all for all these other races are already open. So at this point, whomever they choose to finish out this term would essentially sit for the lame duck session, and whether they're reappointed next year or not, you never know. And if they choose someone different, any number of conservative mayors could choose not to run for their mayoralship and potentially be up for grabs.
18: Talking about being elected and, you know, sitting in a public seat, you shared a story with me, which is very concerning. We've seen this on the local level with politicians facing harassment, facing vandalism, but even, you know, even getting death threats sometimes. And that's not an isolated incident.
19: The story I shared had to do with Prime Minister Carney receiving dozens and dozens of death threats over the course of just his first year in office. And this carries on from the things that were being thrown at Justin Trudeau, right up to regular calls from people on the far right for him to be executed at some sort of military war crimes tribunal or whatever the heck they're talking about. But this is going on down the list. Even Pierre Poilievre has received death threats. Members of Parliament, both Liberal and Conservative and New Democrat, have all received various threats in various forms. The report that I'm talking about suggests that several prominent Liberal ministers were on the receiving end of many, many threats. And even if it's not death threats, there are more mundane forms of harassment that come down the list. Especially as people have gained access to social media, you have seen this trend emerge, and it's especially popular on the right, but it's beginning to pick up steam on the far left. People who will just call themselves a journalist, pick up their smartphone, chase politicians around and ask them, you know, gotcha questions or throw conspiracy theories at them and treat it like they're actually doing journalism. This is always a tough one because, A, a lot of this content is just harassment, but two, they try to hide it behind a legitimate avenue.
18: What happened to the good old days where people just, you know, threw pies in people's faces? Like, I think it was Jean Chrétien that had the pie in the face.
19: Well,
18: and then he punched the guy, right?
19: There has always been some violence on the fringes of politics, unfortunately. I mean, we had a whole thing during Trudeau Sr.'s term where people kidnapped. We had this situation in Quebec where he briefly had to declare martial law because of, you know, situations going on with people kidnapping civil servants. There has always been that undercurrent of fringe violence that exists on the edges of politics. What has happened in the last 10 to 15 years is that current has begun to shift into the mainstream. And in some respects, it's outright taken over, especially when you look at what's going on in Donald Trump's side of politics. The fear is that that begins to migrate up here in high volume. I think that's something that nobody wants. I mean, maybe the people who participate in that want it, but I would say most people do not want to see that in their politics. And it makes it so hard for politicians. I've seen many politicians who are good people, people who just want to help and serve their communities, who are essentially hounded out of politics because the threats just get too much, especially women.
18: I was going to say, being a female in politics, that's a whole different story.
19: I would say I would not want to be a progressive woman in politics, especially, and especially not a progressive woman of color. The threats that you get, the threats that women get in politics, especially if you're sort of a left-leaning woman and the threats are coming from the right, they can be quite extreme. They can be quite terrifying. and the more outspoken you can be, the more strong you are in your positions, the more they will consider you a target. And it's frankly disgusting, and you hate to see it, but I'm not sure exactly what you can do. There potentially needs to be more attention on some of these actual threats. If there's an honest-to-goodness threat of violence being involved, that's unacceptable. That's grounds where perhaps there is some legal recourse for the candidate or the politician to seek out some kind of response. The problem is a lot of these fall into a gray area between menace and legitimate political discourse.
18: Jeff Bolichowski, we're out of time. Will you be traveling down the 401 to go visit your mother?
19: I will have to go visit my mother very soon, and, you know, it's just one of those things where it's a long drive for a happy end.
18: We could actually carpool, because my mom's in Woodstock, and you're in Windsor, so I could drop you off.
19: There you go.
18: I know.
19: Yeah, I could drop you off.
18: Yes, actually, that's much better for me.
19: There you go. Yeah, I have a long drive.
18: What are you thinking about for a Mother's Day gift, or is it just your presence is your present?
19: Well, my presence is part of it, but I always try to bring a flower or two.
18: That's very nice. You're a good son, Jeff Bolichowski.
19: I try.
18: And a great policy analyst. If people want to get a hold of you, how can they find you?
19: Check us out at armstrongstrategy.com. 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
18: All right.
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0: tube. Basically, they jammed it full. Basically, everybody walked on their luggage, so they, you know, there was no room left to stow the luggage, so everybody's got it at their feet. They're side by side, crammed, very uncomfortable. I wonder how much tolerance we have for this kind of a thing.
1: Ultimately. We clearly have high tolerance because there's a few different options. You know, we were talking earlier how all the airlines have basically upped baggage fees, so more people will naturally want to like not check a bag, right? On top of that, yeah. there's basic fares where no luggage is included whatsoever. So they're always, I don't want to say they're nickel and dime you, but airlines are very good at getting as much money out of us as possible. So as far as tolerance is concerned, like, listen, if you still want to go to Colombia and you got to fight for luggage space and not have to pay whatever the amount it is to check it, I'm pretty sure you're going to still do it. I'll probably still do it.
0: Yeah, I mean, in our hearts, we always want to travel. I mean, that's one thing. And you know, travel is up, Barry. I mean, you know, we've got, despite all what we just talked about, and you know, flying used to be considered elegant, and it seems far from that in present day. In fact, it's hard not to feel like you're livestock anymore. And, you know, we have so many circuitous flights. I mean, the reason I was in Colombia is because I was flying out of Costa Rica and went down to Colombia for a couple of hours and then all the way back to Toronto. You think, you know, there's so many delays for connections at 20 plus hours. Why is it that they're not better coordinated at getting those flights with a, you know, a separation time of a couple of hours? Do they not coordinate this? I mean, it's just, why is it 25 hours? And why are we being put through the ringer so much by the airlines? Are they testing us?
1: Part of it's margins and partnerships within the airlines. Every single airline has different sharing partners. So sometimes it lines up perfectly and sometimes not so much. Even like a few years ago, I was flying to Hong Kong. It was Toronto to Vancouver, Vancouver to Hong Kong, and the original flight path was like an hour 15 layover. So in theory, it sounds good, right? And I wasn't checking a bag, so it wasn't a big deal. And I was traveling with my brother, and I said, I do not trust this whatsoever. We're going to take the 4-hour layover instead just to play it safe. The reason for this is they're just trying to keep their planes in the air as long as possible. The longer it's on the ground, the less money they're making. So I certainly understand it. But sometimes it's just a game. Like this, the same question could be asked is, why do they keep overbooking? They've clearly got more data than we do on this stuff. They know how to run a profitable business, but it's not always consumer friendly, that's for sure.
0: Right. That's true. But yet we continue to travel, and the stats are telling us that. Yes. So they're going to keep doing what they do. You know, and another on the other side of the coin, Barry, I'm very, very hesitant to go to certain airports because they're super huge and connectors can be super, super big headaches. And I stay out of New York at all times. I try to avoid Toronto as much as I can. And some of the big airports I avoid. I don't mind going into the little airports, to be honest with you. I quite like Buffalo. I quite like Ottawa. So another thing is I don't like connection times that are under an hour because I don't trust those, because you can ice up in Ottawa, say. Next thing you know, you're missing your connector. Do you have any words of advice about that?
1: That is a tough one. So I love the Buffalo airport, too. The people of Niagara have a great airport just across the border. So while I understand some people aren't traveling to the U.S. right now, I think it's fair to say that driving to Buffalo to fly out of their airport instead of driving over to Toronto is a much better use of your time. But I wouldn't overthink things too much, right? You still want it to be the most convenient. If the closer, smaller airport is great, if you can avoid certain airports, sure, there's nothing wrong with that. But you're talking about New York. I would fly out of Newark or LaGuardia over JFK in a second. I would avoid JFK as much as I possibly can. But in the end, sometimes these things can't be avoided, right? Here's another example. We're talking about the Middle East crisis. A lot of people used to transit through the Middle East, even though the airports are big, because the airlines are very reliable. But now, because of the war there, a lot of people are avoiding, say, United Arab Emirates or Qatar, and they're flying through Europe. So these old airports that used to be very consistent are now seeing many more people. So it's kind of like a catch-22, right? Like where are you going to go? Because one way or another, you can never predict delays.
0: Yeah, and I think that Europe's kind of better.

0: benefited from Donald Trump because Egypt is up, even though it's in the Middle East. In fact, Africa is up in general. South America is up. Costa Rica, Nicaragua, Panama, in Central America. And, you know, places like Brazil and Mexico are doing quite well. People are starting to go to different places, aren't they?
1: Who wouldn't want to explore the world, right? In the last 2 years, we've had many, many reasons to avoid our neighbors. We've had some great reasons to explore within Canada, to Canada's strong pass, which gives us free access to national parks, some reduced fares on via rail. But yeah, looking south through abroad, I think the Caribbean was super popular about 2 years ago, right after the new president was elected, because it was kind of falling into the winter. But as we were mentioning with recent happenings in Mexico, Dominican Republic, and Cuba, it's not popular, but at the same time, it's almost too popular because it's getting expensive because so many people are kind of focusing on those destinations. And that's why I think some people are kind of going further abroad, South America, Africa, you know, South America, Central America. You were just talking about Costa Rica. That's not a cheap destination. But one place that I do love is Belize. I think it's like the Costa Rica of 20, 30 years ago. Still a lot of great value there. Bermuda is a great island destination. It's not all-inclusive. It's in the Caribbean, but it's not at the same time. It's actually off of the coast of North Carolina. Super close flights. So many different options. And the positive thing about this is the fact that Canadians have opened their eyes. They're starting to research more. They're starting to look at their options. And they're just ready to travel.
0: How's business looking for the all-inclusives? Is there a high vacancy rate in general? And are travelers coming home pretty satisfied after those trips?
1: I don't think all-inclusives are doing bad at all. I think the ones that know how to market their product well, the higher-end properties, they know what people want. Like before, I used to never understand all-inclusives. I was like, why would anyone go? I went after high school with one of my best friends. I was like, this is lame. But then also, I don't drink a lot, and I don't really party, so it didn't make much sense. However, when I went with my daughter when she was two, and she was a bit of a horror show, let me tell you, all-inclusive was absolutely fantastic. You know, having people bring everything to me, I don't need to worry about food. Everything's right there. Even just recently, I was in Mexico last year. I went to a really high-end resort called Grand Valles, and it was absolutely fantastic. They even had daycare. They had child activities for my daughter. I literally dropped her off. My wife and I, we actually got some quiet time. We got to enjoy ourselves. So now I totally understand all-inclusives. I think they're doing fine if they market well, but obviously ones with lower quality aren't doing so good. And unfortunately, all the ones in Cuba have been hit very hard because no one can get there.
0: It's funny you mention that because parenthood can change your view on things pretty easily. I mean, I was no way was I going to be a cruise kind of guy. But then I, you know, with the kids, the cruise ship was perfect for the kids. So I started liking cruises, you know.
1: Yeah, exactly.
0: When the kids are happy, right? Yeah. Now, as far as, you know, business looks good in all kinds of different places, but not so good in North America. It's down in the States, of course, as we know, and it's rather static in Canada. I guess that could change because we've got better weather coming in soon enough. But what are you thinking about the numbers in North America?
1: Anything can change, and I think you nailed it. I don't want to like crap on Canada, but the reality is that it's very expensive for people to travel within North America, right? Like I was just talking about how I was in Vancouver recently. I was in the suburbs. I don't know if you've ever been to Richmond, BC. It's just outside of Vancouver. It's where the airport is. And this was like literally last week, and I was paying $500 a night. And that was the cheap price. If I was going to stay downtown, it was easily $800 to $1,000 a night. Absolutely insane. Plus the flight over there. So I can certainly understand why some Canadians might be second guessing themselves. Of course, we would love to spend our dollars in Canada and you should visit the country. But I do think some people are looking at the US again and doing the math, even with the weak exchange, there might be some value there, as weird as it sounds, because compared to Europe or parts of Canada, everything can be very expensive. But at the same time, always do your research, be flexible, research different destinations, and decide what spot is best for you and your family, regardless of what other people may think on social media.
0: We might just get forced right back into going to the United States again, Barry. Money speaks the loudest, and people always look for discounts and deals. There's no two ways about that. Thanks for joining us once again, Barry Choi.
1: No problem. Anytime.
0: Barry Choi is our travel expert. He's from moneywehave.com. Always good to talk about trips and vacations and sometimes the pain that goes along with them, which I'm feeling right now. I think I'm catching a cold from probably the guy that was sitting next to me snoring while I was uncomfortable in that upright chair that you couldn't really ease back very much. Oh, like, what is everybody, 145 pounds, whoever designs those seats in the airplanes? My God. 4 o'clock right now. I'm John Gonzo. This is The Drive, Niagara News and Talk, 610 CKTB.
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6: From the National Newsroom of the Canadian Press, I'm Naira Ahmed. Four Canadians previously stuck on the cruise ship at the center of a hantavirus outbreak are en route to British Columbia for quarantine. Provincial Health Officer Dr. Bonnie Henry says BC has a biocontaminant unit ready for use if needed to treat the virus.
7: We also have some trials of different antiviral medications that can help, that increases somebody's survival chance and surviving without having lasting impacts. So that's one of the reasons why I think it is so important that they are here, that we have protocols in place to be able to assess and test very quickly and get them the care they need should that arise.
6: Local health authorities will monitor the four Canadians throughout their isolation, which could be extended up to 42 days, depending on risk assessment and World Health Organization guidance. At a news conference, the Director General of the World Health Organization is reminding people the virus is not another COVID-19 pandemic.
8: This disease is not COVID, and we have said it many times as WHO. And when we say this, we don't take it lightly.
6: Stateside now, the U.S. National Transportation Safety Board is gathering information about the evacuation of a Frontier Airlines plane after it hit a pedestrian in Denver.
9: The NTSB investigating that Frontier plane incident in Denver, where authorities say the aircraft killed a person who breached the airport fence and got onto the runway Friday night. You hear the pilot on ATC.com.
10: South Frontier 4345, we're stopping on the runway. We just hit somebody. We have an engine fire.
9: The plane en route to L.A., the pilot aborting takeoff.
10: There was an individual walking across the runway.
9: One engine on the wing, seen in pictures, severely damaged, caught fire, causing smoke on the plane and an emergency evacuation.
11: We've got smoke in the aircraft. We're going to evacuate on the runway.
9: Passengers taking to social media to complain about the slow pace of that evacuation off the plane and down that inflatable slide. The NTSB looking into that as well. Denver Airport reports 12 injuries. 5 people went to the hospital. I'm Julie Walker.
6: Back at home, a Liberal government bill aimed at giving police more online investigative powers is facing fierce backlash from privacy advocates and legal experts.
12: The federal government says its proposed lawful access bill would give police modern tools to investigate crime while respecting the Charter of Rights and Freedoms. Critics argue the legislation expands police and intelligence powers too far, threatening Canadians' privacy and potentially violating the Charter. One key measure would let police seek subscriber information from telecom providers with judicial approval based on reasonable suspicion instead of the higher legal standard of reasonable belief. Legal experts warn the lower threshold could face charter challenges and expose sensitive personal information tied to internet and television accounts. David Augustine, The Canadian Press.
6: This is The Canadian Press. In sports, the Montreal Canadiens host the Buffalo Sabres to continue their second-round NHL playoff series. The Canadiens tied the best-of-seven affair at one game apiece with a 5-1 victory Friday night. Also, the Anaheim Ducks host the Vegas Golden Knights, trailing that series 2-1. The Carolina Hurricanes are through to the Eastern Conference Final. Carolina advanced with a 3-2 overtime win on Saturday night over the Philadelphia Flyers. Macklin Celebrini had a goal and three assists as Canada captured a 6-1 exhibition hockey win over France. The contest kicked off Canada's pre-tournament action ahead of the 2026 World Championship. The tournament gets underway Friday in Switzerland. The Los Angeles Angels had a 6-1 win over the Toronto Blue Jays to avoid being swept in the three-game series. The Philadelphia 76ers host the New York Knicks in NBA playoff action. Elsewhere, the Minnesota Timberwolves host the San Antonio Spurs, aiming to tie that series at 2. From the Canadian Press, I'm Naira Ahmed.
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15: Taking a look at your weather forecast, we'll see sunny skies for today, reaching a warm high of 15. A few clouds this evening with a low of +2 overnight with a slight risk of some frost. Tomorrow will be mainly sunny with a high of 14. And Tuesday, a mix of sun and cloud, the temperature steady near 12.
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Gully Swagwag. What kind of hela do kaika? What is the age you need to look all? We got some energy. What kind of chade? This is a live show. And I'm laughing because our most dedicated texter by far, and a few of you listen all the time. Thank you so much for listening to the program. I'm laughing because I'm saying that it's live, and the sun is shining, the weather is sweet, it makes me want to move my dancing feet. Oh, that's a different thing. But either way, it's a live show, but I'm laughing because then, like, at some point, maybe if this becomes a replay of a show, then Russell will be like, oh yeah, we never know whether you're really live or not. So I can prove that this is a real show, that it's live. Mary Simon was just laid off. I'm just kidding. After a very honorable time, Mary Simon they've moved on to another governor general, and I don't know anything about the new governor general, and I don't care about the new governor general because she's not indigenous. And the last governor general, Mary Simon, dutifully served in spite of, I think this is, if you're listening live, how important is it really that the governor general speaks French? Like, really, really? Like, and it's not like, I get it. Mary Simon's French was not great. But, like, also, she spoke Inuktitut. That's pretty good. Like, never has there been a governor general that could speak Inuktitut. Never will there probably ever be another one. So, like, I don't know. I feel like that's an equivalent. Like if there were ever, I don't know, a Mi'kmaq person that was completely fluent in Mi'kmaq in English, I'm like, that's enough. Like, that's solid. That's pretty good there. So I mean, I get it. And I get why, in terms of the electoral map and everything, like, strategically, I have all kinds of critiques of the first past the post and the way that disproportionately, like, weights all kinds of weird things. And I think the fact that there's a banker that's in charge of Canada for some reason is a reflection of a system that is meant to work in a very certain way, basically for the benefit of people that understand the system. So, but I meant to give a nice send-off to Mary Simon. I am so sorry if you're listening right now. I am so sorry. I meant to give you a nice send-off, and here I am ranting on about Carl's random opinions about this and that. I promise. Okay, focus. All right, we're gonna make a good show here. Okay, all right. When Canada appointed Mary Simon as Governor General in 2021, it was historical. It was truly historical. This is the first time an Indigenous person, an Inuk woman from Nunavik, became the King's representative in Canada. And again, back to opinion land. Sorry, can't help myself. They put a microphone in front of me and it just happens. Back to opinion land. Like, I have all kinds of feelings about the Crown, about Canada, about relations with First Nations, Métis, Inuit. There's gaps. There are so many gaps. But I actually believe that deep down, I'm bound to the spirit of the covenant chain. I'm bound to the spirit of the two-roll wampum. I'm bound to the spirit of the one dish, one spoon. I'm bound to the spirit of the 1764 Treaty of Niagara that came right after the 1763 Royal Proclamation. I honestly believe this for the first time ever. It may actually go to bread and cheese in Six Nations, which, if you don't know what bread and cheese is, it's a whole thing. So the moral of the story is that I actually think that there are the fundamental tenets of an honorable relationship. And that while I think the crown and the idea of a crown in 2026, see, we're live, it's true, it's a live show, I'm proving it yet again, the idea of a crown in 2026 is ridiculous, that it also underpins the honor, the history, the integrity of the nation state of Canada. I believe that it creates a heritage
that ties Canada to something different than the United States of America. Like, with all due respect to the banker building his pipelines, pumping money into the pockets of his friends in Bay Street, never meeting a billionaire who he didn't respect. With all due respect to that, what I think really makes Canada different from the United States of America is the crown. Even though I'm no lawyer, but the Supreme Court in the United States and the Supreme Court in Canada have both reaffirmed that 1763 King George III kooky dude that he was, that, like, yeah, when he made that royal proclamation, that set a lot of things in motion. And, like, one way to look at the treaty relationship is that, like, Canada, you're never getting out of it. Basically, you made a deal. You took the things, and unless you're going to give the things back, then you have to agree to the terms upon which you took the things. There you go. Constitutional law 101 explained to you in nice, easy layman's terms. You took the things. King George said, here's how this is going to work then. These people, and at that time in 1763, probably would have been unconquerable. Probably. I'm just saying, at least in the part of the world that is now called Canada, the part of Turtle Island that's now called Canada. And I know this because you had Lord Geoffrey Amherst, SOB that he was, with his smallpox infected blankets, the dirty jerk. I'm resentful every time I go to Anderson's and Ted's Hot Dogs in Amherst, because I'm like, Geoffrey Amherst sucks. Did you know that? And they're like, what do you want on your hot dog, man? I'm like, I want reconciliation on my hot dog. And he's like, we're American. We don't really do that over here. Onions? So, yeah, anyways. Okay, Mary Simon. Oh, focus. Okay. The thing that Inuit advocates are asking Canadians to recognize after Mary Simon is to acknowledge that she was a bilingual governor general. That's all. Not just in, like, just not in French. Not in French. That's all. So, like, I think that Mary Simon's ability to speak Inuktitut and English should have been seen as an expansion of bilingualism. This is something that made Canada richer. This is something that made Canada better. Listen, not my thing. My sovereignty exists outside of the body politic of Canada. This is well established. This is a long-standing Haudenosaunee tradition. Many other First Nations follow this. That's just the way it is. That's just the way it is. So, but listen, I think that this is something that made Canada better, richer. I think that, again, I want to be very careful about, I can't represent Inuit voice on this show at all from any way, shape, form, or perspective. Inuit are Indigenous. Oneidas are Indigenous. We are two totally different types of Indigenous. Lots of overlap in a lot of the cool parts of our identities, but a lot of core fundamental things that are different. And so, but Inuit have been brokering deals with Canada in completely different ways than the way that my people have. But that, I mean, to go back to Mary Simon, it's interesting because like Inuktitut is not an official language in Canada as far as I can tell. And yet the requirement is that the governor general is bilingual in two languages. So I get, and this isn't an anti-Quebec segment either. Like I'm not willing to score points on Quebec. I have a lot of thoughts about Quebec. I have a lot of well-placed understanding of the trauma that Quebecers created during the siege of Gunnasadage, what some of you might call the Oka crisis, but what I call is when your government declared war on my people, who retreated to their healing lodge of all places. When you're trying to build a golf course on one of our graveyards. Yeah. So like setting that aside,
actually have a whole lot of respect for Quebec. But I just think that there is a lot of merit to what Mary Simon brought to the table as Governor General, and that there are a lot of problems with the critiques, and that there was an opportunity to reframe, to defend Mary Simon, and that if there's one thing, there's probably honestly a bunch of things that the large L Trudeau liberals did. I know, at the risk of upsetting all the anti-Trudeau partisans here, and I'm no fan of the large L liberals, but I think that this is one of the better things that Trudeau did in his time. I actually think that this came from a genuine place of trying to strengthen the ties between First Nations, Métis, Inuit, Canada, the Crown, binding this nation state onto my people's land in our shared territories in a good way. All right, I'm going to leave it there. Going to hit a pause. You checking out One Dish, One Mic. It won't be long at all. Just like scroll around on your phone, check your updates and notifications. And by the time you're done, don't look at the hockey scores. Check your notifications and updates. And then by the time you come back, we'll be right back with more programming.

0: Taking a look at your weather forecast, we'll see sunny skies for today, reaching a warm high of 15. A few clouds this evening with a low of +2 overnight with a slight risk of some frost. Tomorrow will be mainly sunny with a high of 14. And Tuesday, a mix of sun and cloud, the temperature steady near 12.
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You checking out One Dish, One Mike? If you love that song that we came into, by the way, you should head on over to the Facebook page. I had a chance to talk to Danny General, Shub, and it was cool. It's a good interview. It's still working on the identity of the show after like a cool decade of being on air here. Thank you so much for making this possible for us. So, but after a cool decade of we haven't been on air for a decade. The show has existed since this podcast started 10 years ago. Thank you to Trevor Twining. Thank you to Sean Vanderklis. Thank you to everybody who's supported the show. We have a Patreon for the show, and it does help with some costs and some production costs and things like that when I make the videos and pay the subscriptions so we can have the higher quality videos and stuff like that. That's how those funds get used. So just so you know, so if you're like chipping in your, you know, $5 a month or whatever, or honestly nothing a month, and you're just listening, that helps too. And just like sharing out the videos and things like that, that all helps. Like every little bit helps. So, but if you're kicking a couple dollars over, you're like, what is that man doing? It's not going to my Tesla payments. It's going to help produce things like the interview that I did with Danny, and so that I can use some nicer software and make sure that I have the appropriate sort of things to be able to make that happen. So thank you so much to our patrons. If you're so inclined, look up One Dish One Mic on Patreon, and if you can kick us a little something, I appreciate it. If not, like I get it. Nobody's actually doing anything about the economy. We're just saying we're doing things about the economy. Let's build a pipeline. Oh, sorry, that's the let's buy an airplane. Let's buy the gravy plane. I'm just like you. I'm going to buy a jet and fly around Ontario. All right, anyways, enough of that. Okay, we do have a couple texters here. That's, again, proof that we're live. Proof that we're live. Unless you're listening to the afternoon replay of this, then we're not live. But then you can still text, and I'll still see it when I come into the show. And I'm that person. I check. I'm like, oh, ooh, ah, ooh, ooh. People send texts. Or when people send racist texts, I'm like, oh, ooh, ah, oh, we still have a long way to go, don't we? All right. Not racist text. First, Pete from North Niagara Falls. Carl, you mentioned the most dedicated texter. My ears were burning. I'm right here. I've been right here. The whole time. I'm like playing Dreamweaver in my head. Oh, Dreamweaver, I believe that Pete can get me through the night. All right, that got weird. Better jump over to this one. Lord Mayor Britt. King George. Oh, all right, let's do this first text. Is it live or Memorex? I wore socks yesterday, intentionally mismatched socks that I bought from an artisan boutique in Peterborough, and they had cassette tapes on them, and I love wearing them. And like, I have a bunch of millennial friends, and I'll be like, I don't know if you know this, but back when we were young, we had these things called cassette tapes. And they're like, we're only like a decade younger than you, dummy. Like, we get it that you're a middle-aged man, but like, we know what a Memorex is. Anyways, Lord Mayor Britt, is it live or is it Memorex? Just a good old advertisement commercial for the cassette tape of the time. This is in reference to how you started today. Yes, yes, yes. We're live. It's true. We're actually here. Unless you're listening later to the replay, then we're not live, but we're probably live. Because more people listen to the live show. I know. I've looked at the numbers. Lord Mayor Britt. King George. They weren't, quote, people, end quote. The subjects fit to be subjugated. That's my impression of, I think you're giving me a script for King George. They weren't people. They're my subjects, and I bequeath upon them my colonial will. Does that sound like what a king would sound like? Is that? I don't know. I'll keep working on the voices. We'll get back to more regular programming. Lord Mayor Britt concluded by saying, unfortunate history of colonial arrogance. Hard to argue with that. Ah, Russell, you're back. You're back. I did a live show without you last Saturday. And thank goodness for Pete. I was like planning the show. True story. Wow. We're so far off of the Mary Simon thing here. But anyways, I was planning a show with my friends.
Like, well, I'm running before the show, and I'm like, okay, like, I gotta come up with some things, and I'm like, I'm gonna promote the heck out of the May 5th Red Dress Day of awareness for missing, murdered Indigenous women, girls, Two-Spirit, trans, and other peoples made to be vulnerable. And so I knew I was going to talk about that, and I knew that I was going to talk about Cowichan and BC and the red hot mess that the BC NDP have made of reconciliation, trying to do the right thing, fumbling their way through, but also being non-committal. We want to say we want to be nice. We're not willing to do the things that actually make us nice. That's the summary of last week's episode. But also, Russell wasn't there, and I was saying to my friends, I'm like, well, I'm going to go in, and I'll just, like, I'll bring some ideas out, and then I'll have a little back and forth with President Russell. And then there was no President Russell last week. I was like, oh my goodness. I actually have to come up with original ideas. Don't worry, it was okay, and I talked to Pete, so it all worked out. President Russell says, I'm sad to see Mary Simon go. Bilingual should be at least one of the official European languages and at least one of the domestic languages. I'm tired of European languages being the focus, and careful with mentioning first past the post, as party proportional is even more centralizing of Eurocentric hyper-hierarchical systems. Yeah, I, like, listen, I don't think that we should build, like, well, first off, it's not my place to tell Canadians how to build their system. But I just don't think that the model works. I don't think that the American model is working. I don't think that the Canadian model works. I love democracy. I come from a people that inspired, I believe, the current incarnation of Western democracy, including allowing women to exist in decision-making capacities. I laugh because it was seen as such a peculiar idea by the Jesuits who observed it. They're like, the women make the decisions here? What? Yeah. All right. President Russell, after my deep dives, to me, Westphalian is the centralization, and whether that centralization is fixated on a, quote, crown, end quote, the, quote, Christian God, end quote, or some pseudo-secular Western Christian government does not make a difference. Contrary to those that believe Westphalian only applies to monarchies, the USA is also Westphalian, which is based on having centralized government that exclusively governs land and life within a specific set of imaginary lines. Westphalian sovereignty, regardless of the corporate branding of the institution, stands in opposition to genos peoples' relational sovereignty, such as the Haudenosaunee League of Nations, where land and life is not exclusive. I really did some research into the Westphalian model. I used the metaphor of a robin. So if you want to head on over to One Dish, One Mike's Facebook page and have a look at how I look at it, or if you want to support the border crossing work of the Indian Defense League of America, that's not that far away on July 18th, then you can sort of look at how I strongly agree with what President Russell is saying. Like, this game of playing, is Canada better, is the United States better? They're problems at the system level with how things are happening, with which I'm going to say that most of the people listening are not actually benefiting right now. Even if you're doing well, like, even if you're a small business owner, like, you're probably there's a better, fairer system that's good for you, that's good for your workers, that's good for your customers, that's good for people that don't use your business. There's probably a better model that's out there. And to circle back to Mary Simon, I just think that having an Inuit governor general was a step in the right direction, and we missed the mark. We missed the mark on celebrating that. I'm going to go through Mary Simon's resume. I think it's worthwhile for listeners of One Dish, One Mic to know this. I admittedly also have a gap in my knowledge of Inuit. So this is going to help me by showing mad respect to somebody who did some cool, cool things. Right after the pause, though, I'm going to hit a break. We'll be right back.

0: taking a look at your weather forecast. We'll see sunny skies for today, reaching a warm high of 15. A few clouds this evening with a low of +2 overnight with a slight risk of some frost. Tomorrow will be mainly sunny with a high of 14. And Tuesday, a mix of sun and cloud, the temperature steady near 12.
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0: Sorry, Mom, can't play. Writing the texters back on a one-on-one basis. I guess I could just address the text on air like a normal radio host does. But no, I'm just going to have sidebar conversations with President Russell and Lord Mayor Bread and well, Pete. You're just the best. Pete's also a mayor. Russell's a president. Britt's a Lord Mayor. And Pete is, soon to be, what do you call it? A mayor hopeful? You're running to be mayor of, anyways, we're going to break all of the local municipal laws here in Ontario and in Canadian broadcasting. And the rule is that we're not supposed to be biased towards any candidate. Well, except for Pete from North Niagara Falls. I fully endorse Pete from North Niagara Falls as the prospective mayor of Stamford Center. Yeah, there. I did it. It happened. It's a real thing. Just gonna wait for the consequences. Okay, let's you can text us. We're live. 905-688-2582. Okay. Mary Simon was born in Nunavik in 1947 in a community where Inuit traditions, language, and life on the land shaped her worldview from the very beginning. When you think about the timing of colonization and the impacts of colonial life on my peoples, a lot of it is like, well, okay, in the 1600s, this is a gross oversimplification, but okay, like we had initial contact in the late 1400s and the 1500s that starts to take shape, and the relationships with Samuel de Champlain and then in the 1600s, people are getting ravaged by smallpox, and a lot of the Attawandaroon and Chinundun people in this territory are again just being devastated by those historical effects. And then you move into the 1700s, and you have really this, like, 1701, you have the establishment. I honestly think the one dish, one spoon, I think that Anishinaabe, Haudenosaunee coming together and establishing the dish with one spoon in the same era, now in the 1700s, that you also have Mi'kmaq people and the peace and friendship treaties, and then you have the establishment of these agreements throughout the course of the 1700s, and then by the end of the century, you're getting to King George III and establishing the Royal Proclamation and the Treaty of Niagara, and then in the 1800s, you're getting into the numbered treaties, but then you're also getting into the deep betrayal post-war of 1812, where Canada is starting to get a little economically comfortable and starting to get a little comfortable with where it is in the land, and is starting to manipulate its relationship with and responsibilities to Indigenous peoples, and so into the 1800s you have the numbered treaties era, where again you really see this sort of coercion of Canada, but the marvel of First Nations Métis in Western Canada that are saying no, we saw what happened with the peace and friendship treaties, we saw what happened with the dish with one spoon and the Treaty of Niagara, and we do understand that you have to provide us with healthcare. You have to provide us with education. You have to do these things. And so they negotiated for those rights for us. And these treaties could not have moved forward were it not for those sessions that were made. And so this is the 1800s. This is also when you see the establishment of residential schools, and you see the Mohawk Institute being built, and you see a lot of the older residential schools and this movement, and on the heels of people like Egerton Ryerson trying to establish a public education system, a noble aim, also having the immoral approach that respectfully is white supremacists, in that the white students were being sent to be doctors and lawyers and leaders and governors. Black students were being sent to be chambermaids and servants, and then First Nations students and Métis students and Inuit were put into schools, again, of a subservient nature, but then with the gross specific intent of being stripped of their culture, of being made normal in the eyes of the Western system. And so this all happens in the 1800s. You also have the raiding of the purse of Six Nations and other First Nations people, and the using that for investment into McGill University. This is all documented into failed schemes, but you have all of this money that's being taken from like the people of Six Nations that are economically actually doing well and having it squandered and poured into schemes that aren't successful and that don't work. And it's a very difficult century into the 1900s. You really have residential schools peaking in what I'm going to say is their grossness. And it takes until the very end of the century. It takes until 96, 97 for the last residential school to actually be shut down, to be terminated. At the end of the century, we have the siege of Gunnasadage, and to the credit of Canadians and to the broader public, that they see the plight of the Mohawk people, see the harms of colonialism, and frankly see the immorality of it. And then you get into, still throughout the course of the 1900s, you get into this era of rapid development and so-called economic prosperity and so-called growth. But what I think is that this growth of all of particularly this industry again comes disproportionately at the expense of First Nations, Métis, Inuit. Environmental racism starts to implement. And so by the time Mary Simon is born in 1947, we're at this tipping point in society here in Turtle Island. I did all that from memory, and I'm pretty sure that by the way, this little historical nugget is pretty right on. So I'm going to go back to my notes though and talk about Mary Simon a little bit, but by 1947, you're getting into this era where in the United States, you have the Kinzua Dam that's being built shortly after this time period. You have the dam, the reservoir that's built for, man, I love Niagara Falls, and I love the idea that there's clean, renewable hydro. The fact that we call electricity hydro comes from the Niagara Falls Dam being built. But on the American side, what they did was they again took significant land from Tuscarora peoples, again in the right in the middle of this past century, and then you also have in Akwesasne, you have the building of the dam, floods traditional territory, builds railroads across the deer migratory path, and you have the use of the surplus of electricity to build industry that poisons the waters in and around Akwesasne, is representative of a lot of what was happening from coast to coast on Turtle Island at that point. This mass industrialization was also, I mean, you have Love Canal in Niagara Falls in the same era. Like you have with this, like, boom, abundant forms of electricity, you also have, boom, these abundant forms of harm that happen. So Mary Simon is born into this as a traditional person surrounded and steeped in tradition. Her mother was Inuk. Her father worked for the Hudson's Bay Company. She grew up speaking Inuktitut as her first language, English as her second language. French would come later in life, but her identity was rooted in those two realities. She, by the 70s, gets work with the Northern Service of the CBC. And like, listen, I have a lot of feelings about the modern CBC. And frankly, what I think is pretty gross coverage of matters overseas. What I think is a pretty bad job representing a lot of what's happening on a geopolitical level. And what is a lot of unfortunate lean, and it's just slight and subtle, but if you watch for it, you can see it, a large L liberal lean in the modern CBC. But that's the system that they're baked into. CBC North is not that. The radio network, CBC Radio, is not that. The way that the CBC has provided voice to so many, from Wabgajig Rice to Mary Simon to so many good broadcasters throughout the course of the years. In the 1970s, you've got Mary Simon working for CBC North and amplifying the Northern voices at a time when Inuit communities were seen as this sort of untouchable abstraction off in a faraway land. I honestly think that we still have that a little bit there, where we see Inuit as being this abstract idea. So Mary Simon in this era is now involved with the ITK, assisting with the establishment of Inuit rights. And the Inuit rights have always existed, whether affirmed or not by Canada. They have always existed. But the ITK, it works with Canada directly to make sure to establish those rights. And Mary Simon is heavily involved with that, heavily involved with getting constitutional recognition. And eventually, in 1994... she becomes Canada's first ambassador for circumpolar affairs. It's an absolutely, absolutely historic role. She becomes Canada's ambassador to Denmark from 1990 to 2001. Just fighting and fighting and fighting. 2006, becomes the president of ITK. And then in 2021, in what I think was one of the better moves that Justin Trudeau did, appoints her as Canada's 30th Governor General. And I just wish we didn't have the backlash. That's all. I just wish we didn't have the backlash of people complaining about her level of skill in French when her level of skill in Inuktitut. Stellar. Better than I'll ever be. Better than probably everybody listening to this program right now outside of a tiny group of people. Let's hit a pause. Check it out. One Dish, One Mic. We'll be right back. And the walls say, your heart.
1: Taking a look at your weather forecast, we'll see sunny skies for today, reaching a warm high of 15. A few clouds this evening with a low of +2 overnight with a slight risk of some frost. Tomorrow will be mainly sunny with a high of 14. And Tuesday, a mix of sun and cloud, the temperature steady near 12.
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Let me leave it at this with Mary Simon. We come across a lot of different types of people. A lot of people that get involved with politics and with change in our communities and wanting to make a difference and I think about local politicians that I've known, that I've loved, respected, admired, and then come to really resent and to strongly disagree with, and I've thought about how I've known people that have entered into the political spectrum, that have entered into any sort of public sphere, media work, becoming an author, becoming a radio host, becoming someone that is pushed to the front.